0: Today. She's been here a number of times, and she's a public speaker, a Bible teacher, and author of the best-selling Praying the Scriptures series. And one of the books in that series is called Praying the Scriptures for Your Marriage. We'll have more details about Jody and this great resource at our website.
1: Welcome back, Jody. So good to see you.
2: Thank you so much, Jim. It is a delight to be here.
1: Good, good. I need to, now I need to confess, I'm sitting here thinking about it. Jean was the one who said, we need to pray more together. So she gets the credit on that. I want people going, oh, Jim is so wonderful.
2: Jim is wonderful, but we really no, love Jean.
1: No, Jean's awesome. Jean is the anchor. But it's true, so often, you probably see that too. You know, women, they want to feel that connection that way. And I would think typically, but maybe I'm just trying to get myself out of, you know, spiritual jail here.
2: Yeah, yeah.
1: But typically, I would think the wife is the one suggesting, why don't we pray more together?
2: Yeah, that's certainly what we heard before.
1: Ooh,
2: I wrote
1: thank
2: this.
1: You.
2: you're not alone,
1: okay,
2: Jim.
1: Good.
2: You're
1: I'm
2: not
1: normal.
2: Alone. Now, before I did this book, I threw out the question on social media, you know, and in my email group, what would you like God to do for your marriage? And it just was interesting to hear people's responses. And you can imagine the different things people wanted: better communication, help handling money, handling conflict, dealing with parents and in-laws, that kind of thing. But one of the things that came up again and again, and it won't surprise you, is that people wanted that deeper intimacy, spiritual intimacy, not just with God, but with their spouse. And I think that's great. I really do. I encourage people, think about what you would like in a spouse. Or if you're already married, you know, speak to those things you are seeing that are positive in your marriage, in your spouse, and breathe life into those things by affirming them. But I think we make a mistake when we think we can find the one, because you get married and immediately you change. You know, I say that college Jody that Robbie fell in love with was way more fun, I think, than newlywed Jody, who was trying to juggle a job and a house, you know, and a new marriage. And then along comes mother Jody, and mom Jody, you know, is less fun because she's starting to worry. And so, I mean, I would say, and they say, what do they say? I've been married to 37 women or 37 men, and they've all been the same person, but they change all the time. So I think sometimes Stanley Hauerwas is an expert of some kind. I don't know exactly his degree, but he writes that the challenge in marriage is learning to care for the stranger to whom you find yourself married, because you do wake up sometimes and say, wow, you know, you've changed, I've changed, we're all changing. So I think that's really important.
1: You know, let me ask you this. You're mentioning the multifaceted part of life. You start as a dating your husband, and then you marry, then eventually kids come and you're a different person in all those settings, obviously. When you got married, what was your prayer life like? And then where did it go? So many times as authors and speakers and communicators, people think, oh, they just had it down. They got it. And it's really not true. Yeah. And it's so important to debunk that. I mean, you're writing out of experience what didn't work probably, what was causing you maybe some pain or frustration. So just describe that journey from what it was as that first Jody to the 37th Jody.
2: Well, you know, and it is continuing to evolve, and God is continuing to teach and train, and he's so filled with grace, which I so appreciate. But, you know, I think certainly for Robbie and me in our shared prayer life, that's been a little bit of a mountain to climb, because as husbands and wives, as men and women, we approach prayer differently. I like to use a prayer journal. I'm fond of praying out loud. He's very good at praying in his head. He doesn't need to write everything down to remember it. And so for us to have that shared connection, we've had to be kind of intentional and just say, you know what, let's take my hand and let's just pray about whatever it is that's concerning us. And it might be, like, for anybody listening who thinks, oh, wow, Jody and Robbie have this deep and intimate, wonderful, long-term prayer life, we might pray for 3 or 5 minutes about something. And, you know, I have these things on my website that are 31-day prayer calendars that just have one verse, because I'm so all about making prayer doable. And I think sometimes when you just take one verse, like 1 Thessalonians 3:12 says, may your love increase and overflow for each other. You know, if you're feeling a little tension in your marriage, maybe you just spit that one out. God, help our love increase and overflow for each other. And you've prayed. You know, so I think it can be simple like that.
1: In that way, expectations can be different at any phase of your marriage, newlywed, midterm, late-term marriage, right? So how do you express those expectations in a way that is helpful, not harmful.
2: You know, expectations are big things. And for any newlywed or engaged couples who are listening, and us oldieweds too, but I just think that you need to leave room for the fact that you're coming with different backgrounds. You know, Robbie and I got married, and I had a dad who helped out a lot in the kitchen. He would go purchase the groceries.
1: Those fathers.
2: You know, he was, and you know, most girls can say, my daddy, you know, a lot of girls can. And then the poor husband comes in and he doesn't do everything exactly like daddy did, or he does it differently. And so that definitely created some tension for us. And I'm sure he's thinking the same thing. Hey, you're not getting up early before breakfast, before I get out of bed, and have the hot breakfast ready like my mom did. You know, we come in with these different expectations. And I remember talking to the Lord early on saying, can't you fix Robbie? You know, can't you make him more like my dad? And it was really sweet because God said, Jody, you know what? If you'll just quit nagging and if you will trust me, I can shape him into a husband that is above and beyond anything you could create or dream up, even if I gave you a blank check. And I said, okay, I'm gonna trust you. And I wish I could say I stopped nagging forever. I didn't. But what God did in that moment as an answer to that prayer, the very next day, and he doesn't always answer prayers this quickly, but the very next day, we'd been married 9 months, maybe a year, he walked into the kitchen. He said, is there anything I can do to help with dinner? And I burst into tears. And poor Robbie's probably thinking, wait a minute, I thought you're crying when I'm not helping, and now I'm helping and you're crying.
3: Can't win.
2: But God has just been wonderful in terms of shaping both of us to be the person the other person needs, and it's not at all like what we expected. I would say it's better.
1: Let's on the practical side, you do mention two different ways you can pray the scriptures over your marriage. I want to make sure we capture that to give people a taste of the book and what you're expressing.
2: Yeah, because not everybody knows what praying the scriptures is. I mean, you and I have talked about it before, but all it is really is using the Bible not as something you just read, but as something you pray. Going through, and when you read, you know, Psalm 46:10, be still and know that I am God, you can take that and turn it into a prayer prompt. Your mind is racing, your heart is racing, you're worked up about anything, and you can just say, Lord, gosh, help me be still. Quiet my heart, you know, trade my panic for peace. Let me know you are God. So that's what I'm talking about when I say pray the scriptures. And really, it's one is topically, like if you pick up the book and you go, we need help with some friends. We don't have any good friends. I want to flip to that chapter and find out how we can find those life-giving friends in our lives, how we can become those kind of friends. Let me read the stories there. Look at some of the discussion questions at the end of the chapter and pray the prayers. Or you don't have to even go that way. You don't even need the book. You can just pick up your Bible and pray through scripture. And it's not at all topically. It's just, you know, as you're seeing, like I was reading the other day in Mark 6, I think it is, and Jesus tells the disciples to get into the boat and go to the other side. And they, when he walks out to them later that night, they're straining at the oars. The winds is against them. And what I read in that was, okay, they're obeying Jesus. They're doing what he tells them. He says, go to the other side. But it's hard, that obedience. They're finding a storm. And I read that, and so I pray, Lord, when I'm obeying you and I come up and I feel like the wind's against me, help me trust. Help me continue to obey. Help me keep pulling at the oars.
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1: Jody, you mentioned personality a minute ago and how that plays into praying for one another, but also just about everything in your marriage, because I think subconsciously, and experts, marriage experts talk about this, we're typically drawn to somebody who's opposite, not in everything, but in many things, extroverts and introverts, those kinds of things. And it's just, I think it's a wonderful affirmation that the Lord says, you know, your completer, your helpmate, that we just seek people out, or seek a person out to marry who complements the things that we don't possess. And then it starts to irritate us, which is so funny. Yep. But I think you had a really good story about Canada and personality differences.
2: Oh my gosh,
1: I'm getting it out,
2: Jim,
1: on the table. Confess.
2: We are. Yes. In the story, on the chapter on handling conflict, I share a couple of our stories. One was, we had been invited to a party in Atlanta. We lived there, didn't have any friends yet, and someone invited us to come to this party where there was going to be a dance band, a dad band playing songs, and I just thought, this is going to be great. And we're partway through the night, and Robbie was not asking me to dance, and I'm, you know, twirling under his arm, trying to get him out on the dance floor, and I was getting madder and madder, because I thought, all these people look so fun, and they would probably want to be our friends, and we have a babysitter we're paying at home on the clock, and he's not dancing, and he's thinking, we don't even know these people, and I don't want to make a fool of myself, and just, he's just a little more, well, I would say, polite and diplomatic than I am. I'm harder to embarrass, and I'll do anything, and so it escalated until I left the party, and I'm not proud of this. You know, it's in a strange neighborhood. It's dark. It's nighttime. I'm walking away, and thanks be to God, Robbie came after me, you know, in his car, and he says, get in, and we went home, and he didn't know how much the dancing had mattered to me that night. But, you know, we used to do a thing in our families where we'd make these movies. I think one of our friends saw Robert Redford at all his friends, and he started Sundance with movies that his friends had made. And so one of our friends was like, you know, we could do our own film festival. Let's get eight or 10 families, and you make some home movies with plots and costumes and all that. And we did that. We had our own Academy Awards. So we are heading to Canada one time with four kids and two dogs, and our movie has to do with a pirate who's kidnapping some people and taking them across the border. And Robbie was the pirate. And I said, here, we're coming up to the border. Put your pirate hat on and your eye patch, you know, and say your lines. And he's like, I am not going through border security dressed as a pirate. Anyway, I shared that, and you can read more about it in the book. But the point is, we each had different personalities. I'm all about going to Canada dressed as a pirate. He's all about not walking onto the dance floor in a crowd you don't even know anybody. And God has used me to bring him out. He made a wonderful pirate. He has 10 years of movies under his belt now. He's great. He's the best. He won Best Actor.
1: Way to go,
2: you know,
1: Robbie.
2: Yeah. Yeah. And meanwhile, I've learned to not always be quite as embarrassing. You know, my children will say, Mom, it's so embarrassing being you. And it kind of is. But I think that thanks to Robbie, I've learned how to sometimes hold back.
1: No, that's really good.
2: It's been good.
1: Jody, I'd like to get some examples from you on how to bridge that gap.
2: Yeah.
1: It may be personality differences, what have you. How does prayer help you accomplish that?
2: Wow. Okay. So when you do have these different expectations, different personalities, you can rub against each other a little bit, you know, like sandpaper. And I love Charles Spurgeon said, conflicts bring experience, And experience brings that growth in grace, which cannot be attained by any other means. Mm. I read that quote and I thought, you know, it's true that conflict does bring experience. It can teach us about one another. And over time, you know, I wouldn't say for Robbie and me it was an instantaneous growing in grace, but we really have seen that growth in grace. And you asked about prayer's role in that. And, you know, study after study has been done to show the benefits of prayer, even things that might not be trotted out in a church or a Bible study. Secular research has shown that prayer gives you a higher sense of satisfaction in marriage, a greater sense of emotional well-being. There was an article, I think, in the Wall Street Journal saying, even if you're upset or annoyed with your spouse, you know, they were late again, they left the toilet seat up, they did, you know, whatever. It says, when you pray together, or even pray for your spouse, not with your spouse, that gives you a chance to calm down. It reinforces the idea that you're on the same team. And I love that idea of remembering that you're on the same team. Before one of our daughters got married, I think it was Virginia, we had all the families together and we said, all right, you know, between us here, we probably have 150 years of marriage wisdom, or maybe 100. Get everybody that to weigh in with what they think. And one of the best pieces of advice came from my son-in-law, Jeff. He said, you know, you want to remember when you're in a conflict, it's not about trying to win. You don't want to be the one that's right and have your spouse be the loser, because you're a team, and that would be a loss for your team. So how can you work through your conflicts to get to that point of grace so that it's a win?
1: Yeah, I was going to touch on this one because it's kind of close to home. I have a friend.
2: I have asking for a friend.
1: Yeah, I love asking for a friend that I know questions. Really well.
2: Yeah, uh-huh.
1: And this is the one where you share you learned how to pray for your husband when he left dishes in the sink. At that one, I'm familiar with something like that.
8: We must have had a guest that talked about that.
2: Asking for a friend.
1: Maybe it's the laundry again.
2: Yeah, but this was so good. Yeah. This was actually true confession. This was my mom, who is remarried, and my father had died when he was 60 of a brain tumor, and mom got remarried, and in her new marriage, she noticed that her husband was leaving the dishes in the sink, and it was kind of annoying her. But then she thought back to something that she had seen in, or had learned in their premarital counseling. And I love that on a second marriage, when you're 69 years old, that you're going to go to marriage counseling. They did that. You know, we're never too old for that. I love it. But she said one of the things that they learned, or they'd seen a man talking about how his wife always left the cupboards open in the kitchen. And he went into the kitchen and would bug him day after day. But then he said, you know, I wonder how long it takes me to close the cupboards. And he realized it took him no time at all. So instead of letting that be such an irritation that could build up, he just closed the cupboards. And so she said, you know, I'm going to time myself to see how long it takes me to load the dishwasher instead of being mad at John. And she went and she said it took her 13 seconds. And she said 13 seconds to put his dishes in the dishwasher. And she said, now, instead of using those things as an annoyance, I look at them and I say, I have 13 seconds to do something for him. And not only that, I'm going to use those 13 seconds to pray for his day. Mm. So she uses that as a trigger to pray. And I love that. It changes the whole climate from being an annoyance to being a time when marriage can flourish.
1: She sounds very proficient at loading the dishwasher. 13 seconds.
2: Maybe,
1: that's like
2: maybe
1: Olympic
2: leave that
1: speed.
2: Many. She might be fast. I don't think she is as anal about doing it as
1: I am. She wasn't throwing them in the dishwasher.
2: She might have if you met
8: John
2: my mom.
8: Crash, bang.
1: No. You discovered that you needed to be more emotionally aware one day when taking a test with Robbie.
2: You pulled all of the dirt out, didn't you?
1: You know, this is what we love about authors that bear their soul.
8: Yeah, you wrote it.
1: Yeah, you wrote it.
2: Oh,
1: but,
2: yeah.
1: But was it like an assessment?
2: This is the worst part. We were teaching a marriage class.
1: Robbie this is and I, even better.
2: Yeah, Robbie and I used to do that. And as part of teaching it, you know, we thought as the instructors, we ought to do all the exercises that are in the material. And one of them was this thing where you rate your spouse on 20 different topics and you give them a 0 to 4 or 5, whether they do it poorly or well. And then you exchange your answers. And we got to the part where we're going over what each other said. And I said, Robbie, you gave me a 0. And the question was, in how well does my spouse meet my emotional needs? And I was like, a zero? And he said, yeah, you don't meet my emotional needs. I said, Robbie, I didn't know you had emotional needs. I was like, you are the steadiest person I've ever met. And he is. That is, you know, one of my favorite attributes of Robbie. It's hard to ruffle him. He doesn't go high and low and all over the place like I do. He's so steady. But I didn't know that he had emotional needs. But that was one of those things that I learned, you know, that was, and I think that's in the chapter on protecting your marriage, the things that we have to do, because, you know, it's a lot easier to prevent a crisis in a marriage than it is to recover from one. It's easier to build a strong marriage than it is to repair a broken one. And I think if we take those little steps to be able to assess, you know, oh, I didn't know you had emotional needs. What can I do to support you? To understand what those are. How can I live in such a way that honors that? That can help protect your marriage and to build a stronger marriage from the get-go.
1: That's really good. I give both of you credit because that, you know, a lot of us guys behind the scenes say, Robbie, what are you thinking? You got to score that a 7, not a 5. But the honesty to do that and then, then your response to be able to ask the right questions to say, okay, what's going on here?
2: Well, I didn't want a 0. No wife wants to score a 0. Yeah.
1: Now, did you have a frying pan in your hand when you were...
2: I love the old, you know, whenever I talk to my wife, I hold her hands and we're like, yeah, is that so that she can't hit you, right?
1: But that's good. I think that's a good dynamic discussion about something. Because you made an assumption he still needs that kind of affirmation.
2: You know, and I think it doesn't matter how long you've been married, going back and asking some of those questions, because we change, don't we? Even those love languages, something that might have been your love language when you were newlywed. I really want physical touch and quality time together. Maybe, you know, 20 years down the road, you want some acts of service. It's good to keep revisiting those tools.
1: We're down to the end now, but I do want to ask one more question. Then we'll come back next time and ask more questions about how prayer can strengthen your marriage and how to do it effectively together. This last question, how does prayer help bond you closer to your husband, and how does it protect your marriage? And I think in the context for me, you know, we're always dealing with issues within marriage, but the whole concept of how God has constructed us, soul, and spirit. And so when you talk about physical intimacy, that's important.
2: Right.
1: But spiritual and emotional intimacy, I'm learning from Gene, to be honest, is really important.
2: Yeah.
1: And sometimes that can be such a valley for a lot of spouses, for a lot of women particularly, because they don't feel like they're getting that closeness. But prayer can help.
2: Prayer can help. Prayer really does open the door to that intimacy. And I think it helps, as we talked earlier, you know, because there are going to be times when we can't love each other well. And by inviting God into that conversation, that just allows him to go to work on both of our hearts to join us together. But, you know, Jim, I tell you, I heard over and over again, what if my spouse doesn't want to pray with me? You know, what if I'm married to a non-believer? What if I'm married to somebody for whom that feels awkward, unfamiliar? And I would say, and that's what the book is all about, is, you know, do what works. Do what works. And when we used to teach the marriage courses, one of the things we told people was if your spouse isn't comfortable praying together, maybe start with the question, what can I do to support you? How can I let you know you are loved? And that, too, can open that door to intimacy. It can lead to an environment where maybe prayer does become something that feels more doable, more familiar. But honestly, Malachi 3:16, it's one of my favorite verses. It says, those who honored the Lord, those who feared the Lord, talked with each other, and the Lord listened and heard. And I think that in the context of marriage and in other human relationships, as we are coming together, as we're talking to one another, how can I support you? How can I let you know you're loved? God's listening in on those conversations. And I think that he might even receive those as prayers. So we might not be intentionally saying, okay, bow your head, we're going to pray. But as we're talking about ways we can grow in love, we can grow in support, we can reflect this covenant of love that God loved us first, and we're only loving because he loved us. I think he can receive that as a prayer, and I think God can work in our marriages.
1: Well, I believe that 100%, and it was so great talking with Jody today. Prayer is such a wonderful way to keep your marriage healthy, and it can do so many things for you as a couple. It lessens friction and increases intimacy, and it allows the Lord to work powerfully in your hearts as husband and wife. So you need to get a copy of Jody's book, Praying the Scriptures for Your Marriage. This is an excellent resource every couple should have. We can send this book to you when you make a monthly pledge of any amount to the ministry.
0: Yeah, and another resource we have, Jim, is a set of prayer cards that Jody has developed and provided for us. They're meant to really help make prayer easier, and they're going to enable you to create a daily discipline of prayer in your marriage.
1: And that's exactly why Focus on the Family is here, to help your marriage and your family to thrive in Christ. 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
3: So we might not be intentionally saying, okay, bow your head, we're going to pray. But as we're talking about ways we can grow in love, we can grow in support, we can reflect this covenant of love that God loved us first and we're only loving because he loved us. I think he can receive that as a prayer, and I think God can work in our marriages.
0: This is Focus on the Family with Jim Daly, and our guest today is Jody Berndt, describing ways that you can pray more frequently and more effectively in your marriage. Thanks for joining us. I'm John Fuller.
4: John, it's so great to have Jody back. We had a wonderful conversation last time. We discussed how praying the scriptures for your spouse is a vital element to your marriage. I think even within the Christian community, we don't value it as much as we need to. We touched on how to do that when personalities are different. You know, you have introvert, extrovert, maybe the husband's a little uncomfortable, maybe the wife's a little uncomfortable, whatever it might be. And she gave some great examples of how to work through that and still pray together. Mm-hmm. Today, we're going to discuss how to pray over your finances, your service to one another. Let me say that again to the husbands, your service to one another, and also praying through both the joys and the trials that come into life. It's going to be a great discussion.
0: It will be. And if you missed part one, stop by our website. You can listen to the download or find the link to the YouTube version or get the Focus on the Family app, and you can listen anytime. As we shared last time, Jody Berndt is a public speaker, a Bible teacher, and the author of the best-selling series of books, Praying the Scriptures. And today we'll hear more about one of those books in the series. It's called Praying the Scriptures for Your Marriage.
4: Jody, welcome back.
3: Thank you so much for having me.
4: It's good to have you. And okay, so we kind of said what we're going to do today, so let's get into it.
3: Can't wait.
4: One of the big responses we receive here at Focus on the Family with marriage difficulty are the finances.
3: Yes.
4: You know, there's sometimes there's not enough, and we get that. And sometimes it's mismanagement. Somebody is medicating through buying a lot, mm-hmm. Whatever it might be. But let me just ask you, I think you had a friend that you mentioned in the book who I think saw her dream house and something went wrong.
3: Yeah. They had moved to a new town and she was fine with moving. It was a job move for her husband. And she got there and she was really excited when she found what was, she thought, their dream house. And he looked at it and said, you know, we can't even consider that. That is too showy. It wasn't even a budget thing. He just thought we shouldn't live in that fancy of a house. That would look proud. And she thought, wow, it's everything I ever dreamed of in a house. And that created real conflict for them. And she found herself taking it to the Lord, not in a humble, sweet prayer, but in an angry prayer. And, you know, God can handle those prayers, right? And
4: sure.
3: She's saying, why is he being, and she used the word ogre. She said, why is he being such an ogre? Why is my husband not understanding how much his house means to me? And so the two of them had to really work through that. But what was so neat in their marriage was that they really valued unity, unity in their decision-making. And she thought to herself, if we're not united on the purchase of this house, I don't want to press it through. That's never going to be a good outcome.
4: Right. The difficulty there, though, is not letting that bitterness build up.
3: Yes.
4: Whatever it might be.
3: Yeah.
4: Other couples, it may not be a house that one of you really wanted to buy and the other
3: right.
4: didn't.
3: Right.
4: But it could be a car, it could be other things, you know, Christmas presents. Jean and I, we tend to spend a lot at Christmas, and, yeah, you know, it's something we'll talk about. Typically, it's my pouty face.
3: Gives it away.
4: Well, you know, I'm like, okay. But, you know, she loves to bless the kids and friends and things like that.
3: And
4: it's a good thing.
3: There's nothing wrong with that. You know, you probably know I used to write books for Ron Blue. He was kind of Dave Ramsey before there was Dave Ramsey.
4: And
3: Robbie thinks that's just the greatest joke from the Lord in the world, because I don't know a whole lot about money management. But thanks to that writing, I learned stuff. And one of the things I learned was that money's just money. You know, it's a tool to be used for other things. And so the question we need to ask ourselves in our marriages as we're considering, all right, how much are we spending on Christmas gifts? What kind of house are we living in? What sort of vacations we take? All of that stuff is just, are we using our money, our tool, the way God wants us to? You know, who are we ultimately serving? Are we serving ourselves? Are we serving, you know, other people? Are we serving the Lord? Because honestly, buying a new pair of sneakers can be a spiritual decision, just like tithing, because it's money. You know, we all live in a world, right, where there are limited resources to spend on unlimited needs and wants. So everything becomes a spending and a spiritual decision when we look at it that way.
4: Some of these sneakers are ridiculous.
3: Yeah, that is a little mortgage payment, isn't it?
4: I'm not spending $400,000 on sneakers.
3: You're right.
4: Sneakers,
3: maybe that's not the best example.
4: No kidding. The big thing is, how can praying for our spouse help us with those financial decisions? I think that's a really good thing. Jean and I have been pretty good with that. Yeah. There's a big thing.
3: Yeah.
4: Maybe not as strong on the smaller things, ironically, now that I think about it.
3: Yeah.
4: But speak to the power of prayer when it comes to financial
3: decision-making.
4: And
3: backing up a little bit from that, too, is you do have different desires a lot of times. And when Robbie and I were younger, we used an envelope system what cash goes in where. And we also said to one another, and this was a million years ago, but that any decision under $50, we didn't have to be in unity for. We could just get what we wanted on that. And bigger than that, we should talk about it. I'm sure today's couples might have a higher limit than that. But for us, that's what it was. But when there was time where there was tension, where one of us thought, okay, we should buy this, and the other one didn't, prayer really was a way for us to be humble, to say, you know, not my will, not even his will, but thy will, Lord, and bring us into unity, bring us into understanding. And you never lose when you give time. And sometimes stepping back and praying. And Robbie, I'm always the one that thinks we're never going to find a great deal as this. We got to act now. And he says, there will always be another deal. Let's step back and seek God. Let's get in unity with each other. And that's been a real barometer for our decision making.
4: I'm laughing because that sounds just like me. You and I purchased the same way.
3: We would be broke.
4: Yeah, why? Why wait when you can have a super duper refrigerator right now?
3: That's right. That's right. Thanks be to God for Gene and Robbie.
4: Anchors in decision making. Let's move to another topic now. This is really, everybody's going to go, turn the radio or whatever up, YouTube, and the issue is submission. Ready for the organ music? Dun, dun, dun, dun.
3: Yeah.
4: The idea of submission is so touchy
3: our
4: culture today. And I guess the question is, how have you wrestled with yielding your desires to Robbie when there's a tiebreaker kind of thing? And maybe, I don't know if there's a deep theological way to manage that, but even saying that feels a little uncomfortable. Like you've got, if it's just a 50-50 thing, who's got the call?
3: Wow.
4: And is it that simple?
3: Well, you know, for us, and I agree with you, that is a lightning rod word. And a lot of times people read that Ephesians 5 passage, which, you know, is the classic New Testament passage on husbands and wives and how we are to live. And people will start with that verse 22 saying, wives, you know, submit to your husbands. I think we need to back it way up to the beginning of that chapter. And this has been the thing that has come in working on this book, the thing that has come so alive to me is the gift that we have when we walk in love, Ephesians 5:2, giving ourselves up for one another, just like Christ gave himself up for us. that opens the door. And then Ephesians 5:16 says, make the most of every opportunity. And in marriage, don't we have 100 opportunities every day to submit to one another, to yield our rights, whether it's I'm going to the movie I don't want to see because he really wants to see it. He's coming to the office party or the family function that he might not want to go to because I've asked him to come. You know, we just have 100 chances to make the most of every opportunity. Again, Ephesians 5:16, to submit to one another. That's verse 21, submit to one another out of reverence for Christ. So I think in all of these things over and over again, and I love Paul tucks in Ephesians 5, verse 18 says, be filled with the Spirit. Because those times when we cannot do it, we can't give ourselves up for the other person. Our will is just too strong. Our desires, our selfishness is too strong. But when we are filled with the Spirit, that makes it possible. The Holy Spirit can work in us the things we don't even want to do. And it is just the coolest thing to me. Paul writes that, you know, marriage is a profound mystery. It's a reflection of Christ's love for the church. And as we do that, as we partner with the Lord, really, as we share in that fellowship of mutual submission, we get to see love grow, love flourish. That creates a climate where marriages can thrive through this mutual surrender and submission. This, again, looking not to our own interests, but also to the interests of others. And you know what's so cool? Secular research has supported this. It creates researchers at the National Marriage Project. That is something out of UVA, which of course I love being a UVA alum, but they have found that when we intentionally do things for our spouse, whether it's something small, like bringing a cup of coffee in the morning or something larger, when we do that consistently over time, it creates what they call an upward spiral of generosity, a climate in which love can flourish. Mm. And isn't that a cool thought? I mean, because that's research that's not biblically based. It's biblically mandated. But, you know, you don't have to be reading your Bible to realize what doing something for someone else over time can create for them the desire to bless you in return.
4: Well, and I so appreciate the preface that you gave there, that if you look up in Ephesians,
3: yes,
4: there's a lot more about
3: you
4: what both of you have to do.
3: Start with verse 22.
4: But, you know, there are the ogres, and you just go to a verse that fits your temperament, and this is what it is.
3: Yeah.
4: That's why I think it's such a, you know, inflammatory area.
3: Yeah, it's definitely inflammatory.
4: If it's done well, it's not a matchstick.
3: Right.
4: It's not going to light gasoline on fire.
3: Right.
4: And that's where we got to get to.
3: Yeah. Yes.
4: In fact, one exercise that you and Robbie came up with was to do a little competition where you can outserve each other.
3: Oh, yeah.
4: Being competitive, I like this idea.
3: Yes, well, he's competitive,
4: I mean,
3: too.
4: Keep score, yeah. You know, what's the score like? 1,680 to what?
3: Know, if we had to point to one, like, nugget that we would say was so formative in our newlywed years, we heard Dr. Tony Evans speak, and he said that he and his wife had made this commitment to try to serve one another, and it became kind of a game, and then it escalated to a competition, and Tony got frustrated because he said his wife was so much better and so much more creative at coming up with things that she could do for him that he said she was out serving me, and he had to like think of ways to catch up. And Robbie and I really took that to heart. And he would even say for him, which I am such a beneficiary of, that those acts of service, those choices, created in him a cherishing. Like he actually began to, it moved from just being kind or serving to really cherishing me. And, you know, as the recipient of that, you just can't even imagine what it feels like to know that your partner is cherishing you. But that's what those little acts of service can lead to.
4: That's really good.
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4: Let's move into suffering and grief and cover. This is a heavier topic, not as jovial, but it's important that we talk about it. When you first married Robbie, how did you view storms that would come into your life?
3: Well, we didn't think there was going to be storms when we first got married, you know?
4: And then how prayer was incorporated into that later, but...
3: Yeah, well, you know, when Robbie and I got married, you sit there, right, and you're standing at the altar and you're reciting those vows to love and to cherish till death do you part, for better, for worse, for richer, for poorer, all these, you know, opposite sides of the same marriage coin. And you think to yourself, what about, you know, better or worse? There's nothing worse. We're in love. We're all dressed up. The sun is shining. Our friends are here. Marriage is going to be awesome. And then life happens, and you hit some hard things. And I'll tell you, a couple chapters in the book really were hard to write. I interviewed people who, in one case, her husband had started cheating on her during their honeymoon.
4: Oh, my goodness.
3: And then, you know, it continued through their marriage, and she felt like, as a good Christian woman, she needed to stick it out. And I don't want to blow the whole story, but that is a story where the presence of the Lord walking with her and equipping her to forgive. They did wind up getting divorced, and he actually wound up getting sick, and she was able to care for him in that time of sickness, which was just amazing. But then in another couple went through a season where they lost a child. Mm. And as you know, that can derail a marriage. Even the strongest marriages can begin to crumple under the pressure of that. So there are storms that we don't see coming. And I think the only way we get through that is with prayer and with inviting God's presence into the mix. Because there's not an easy answer. You can't say, why did he cheat? Why did our child have to die? Why did we have 3 years of separation and hatred? We don't have easy answers for that. But when we have, over and over again, as I interviewed people, the thing that got them through those storms, those rocky times, was the comfort of God's presence. Mm. And, you know, we see that again and again in Scripture. Joseph getting thrown into the cistern and then tossed into prison. And over again, you read in his story, the guy who had the worst betrayals, and God was with him, and God was with him, and God was with him. And sometimes when we're in those pits, what we need isn't the answer as much as we need to know he's in it with us.
4: That's so true. The difficulty, and I think whenever we share on this program a story of the loss of a child, those tend to be the most difficult, heart-wrenching. And I don't know that there's an application of degree.
3: No.
4: But loss of a child is like at the bottom of the pit of this life. Mm-hmm. And so often it's an easy place to be angry at God, to not understand the answers, because they're impossible to find in this life.
3: Yeah, and you know what? We can be angry at him. That's the beauty. He can take our questions. He can take our anger. You know, you read through the Psalms and you see all of those emotions expressed. I would encourage anybody who's in that hard place to open the book of Psalms and just go through and be praying some of those.
4: Jody, in that regard, we haven't touched on this last time or this time, but just, you know, the exercise of praying. For some people, they feel it has to be a formal kind of thing. You know, people that lean toward more liturgy in their church, more formality in their church, that can be kind of intimidating. I'm not a priest. I'm not a pastor. I'm not sure that I could do that.
3: Jim, I hear that all the time.
4: And then, you know, the real thing is he reminds us that he's our Abba Father. He's our daddy.
3: Right.
4: And that he wants us to talk to him like you would your earthly father,
3: he
4: in a good way, a loving relationship.
3: He wants us to talk to him. The Bible says he bends down to listen. You know, he delights in hearing our prayers. He commands us to pray. I do talk to people, though, when, you know, 70, 80-year-old women who come up to me and they say, I've been in church my whole life, but nobody's ever taught me to pray. It has felt like what the minister does. It has felt like what we read out of the book. I know the Lord's Prayer. But how do you go beyond that? Yeah. And again, I go back to that John 15, Jesus saying, if you remain in me,

0: A simple definition of prayer is simply to talk to God.
1: Absolutely.
0: That's what it is. Prayer is not complicated, and it shouldn't be complicated, because God wants to commune with us throughout the day.
1: Mm-hmm. Yeah, just like we do with our own children, right? Yeah. We love it when they talk to us.
0: It's a great analogy.
1: Really do.
0: Before we move off of this suffering and grief, because that can come in so many ways, powerful ways that you just talked about, loss of a child, infidelity in marriage. Unbelieving spouse. Sometimes, you know, on the broadcast here, we're not including that person.
1: Yes.
0: And I've, you know, we have had a couple of women that joined us on the broadcast. You can go through the library and look at that and listen on your smartphone. But they spoke about being married to unbelieving spouses.
1: Yeah. Yeah.
0: And there can be grief with that. There's always hope. But especially in this area of praying together, it's a very different thing when you're married to an unbelieving spouse. Maybe a delightful person.
1: Right.
0: But they just don't believe in Jesus.
1: And I actually talked to a woman about that very thing for the book. It's a chapter called Trusting God with Your Differences, with Your Faith Differences, because, you know, believing spouse or not, we will have faith differences. But if your spouse isn't a believer, and again, I mean, it can move into the almost funny sometimes, and it's not funny, but I interviewed one gal who was like, I bought my husband a Bible with his monogram on it. I got him a devotional that had a golfer on the cover because he likes to golf. I left the email addresses, you know, for all the men in our church that I thought he should be friends with around. You know, these wives, and we wives do this. We want to create the greenhouse environment in which we think our husband's faith can flourish. And then, you know, finally this lady, you know, she didn't drink. Her husband loved to have a bourbon at night. Everything she looked at in his faith seemed to be like he was on the JV and she was the varsity, and she didn't like that. And finally one day he looked at her and he said, why do you think your relationship with God is so much better than mine? And she said, you know, that really stopped her in her tracks, because she thought to herself, it's kind of arrogant of me to assume that my way of worship, my way of knowing the Lord, my way of praying is right and my husband's is wrong. Now, in her case, he was a believer. He just wasn't a believer of her exact stripe, and maybe as not as spiritually mature. But I think whether your spouse is a believer and isn't praying the way you want, or they're an unbeliever, over and over again, we see in Scripture verses like in Romans where it says that God's kindness leads us to repentance. And so often we can look at our spouse and we can be saying, Holy Spirit, convict him, or I want to argue him into it. We're not going to win our spouse with conviction and argument. We're going to win with love and with kindness, mm-hmm. you know, and with winning them
0: it's
1: over
0: so
1: that
0: true.
1: Way.
0: And the same application is there for parenting. I mean, so often if you're fearful and in your high control mode, you have the potential, especially with your teenagers, to kind of push them in the very direction you don't mm-hmm. want them to go.
1: Yeah.
0: Because you're, and it's similar to what you were just saying.
1: Yeah.
0: If you're going to argue him or her into something,
1: well,
0: try that with a 14, 15-year-old. You're going to argue them into doing their things.
1: Absolutely. You know, we know that Proverbs 18, I think it's verse 21, words kill, words give life. They're poison or fruit. You choose. And as we want to speak these life-giving words in our marriages, just like, as you're saying, with a teenager, with a child, you know, when you're saying, hey, I love the way you did this, that you watch a child blossom in that. Whereas when you criticize, they kind of shrink up. And it's the same with our marriages. We want to affirm the good things we see in our spouses.
0: How does prayer, again, with your spouse, how does that affect your kids? And how do you include your kids in praying? You know, at a little age, it's pretty obvious.
1: Right.
0: But as they get older, they may have less interest and they're on their own journey now.
1: Yeah.
0: How did you and Robbie work in the kids to prayer time?
1: Well, you know, I'd love to say we had these fabulous family devotions where everyone came with their Bible and we sat for half an hour.
0: And there was angelic music playing.
1: Yeah, I would love to say that. No, it was more like we would hear the bus coming up the street to the cul-de-sac and you could hear the up the hill and someone would yell, bus, and we'd gather at the front door and, you know, have
0: normal
1: a quick
0: chaos.
1: Yeah, we'd have, you know, somebody's looking for their permission slip, their shoe, whatever. And we would just take a moment there to just speak a prayer over them as they walked out the door. You know, maybe it might be, let your presence go with them today, Lord, or fill them with joy, any of those things. Let them be a blessing. And it might be something as short as that. Then as they got older and could be a little more responsible, we might say, hey, come to the breakfast table. You know, we're going to have 5 minutes. We're going to consider this passage or this verse or this little, you know, devotional book, whatever it is. But in terms of our own marriage, I think it really created for our children a sense of security and a sense of stability to see us prioritizing

0: prayer again, even if it was just for a few minutes. And that might mean that the kid's needs had to wait.
1: Yeah.
0: And I think there is something kind of magical in parenting when you put your kids on hold for a time so that you can focus on one another, so that you can have that spiritual intimacy with the Lord. We might worry that, oh no, they're going to feel ignored, they're going to feel left out, they're going to feel neglected. And what science is showing is that that actually creates a stable and secure family environment, because the kids feel secure saying, wow, mom and dad love each other. And not only that, but they may be fallible because they're human and our kids know we're fallible, but they have a higher power and authority
1: right.
0: that they can tap into. So they see that we are, you know we don't have all the answers. And when they see us looking to the Lord for those answers, that creates a framework and a structure in which their own spiritual lives can flourish.
1: Yeah, it's really good. In that context, leaving that lasting legacy, the broad paintbrush stroke of that, when you and Robbie look back now, your kids are older, what kind of legacy does praying with your spouse leave for your family?
0: Well, you know, God's word never comes back empty, Isaiah 55 says. It always accomplishes the purposes for which it is sent. And I think that there will be answers that we don't even see unfold as they continue to unfold over time. And another thing, Jim, we didn't really talk about, but I want our kids to know God is fun. I want them to know prayer is fun. You know,
1: yeah.
0: we can put it in this box like it's our holy side, and this is a joy and a delight. It's meant to be that.
1: I can't wait to really experience the humor God has, because I think it's abounding.
2: And that's how we concluded our two-part conversation with Jody Berndt, talking about her wonderful book, Praying the Scriptures for Your Marriage, Trusting God with Your Most Important Relationship. 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Now, when you make a monthly pledge of any amount to the ministry today, we'll say thank you by putting a copy of Jody's book into your hands.
1: And John, let me explain how donations to Focus on the Family are impacting families. 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And a woman named Judy said this: let me tell you, Focus on the Family has saved my marriage many times over. I'm so grateful to you all.
2: Well, what a privilege for us to be a part of God's work of transforming lives.
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0: triggered, gaslighting, narcissist. Has therapy culture invaded the church? If so, what should we do about it? Let's talk about it with Matthew Loftus on Steve Brown, etc.
1: He's an old white guy, an author, broadcaster, and seminary professor who's sick of religion. And he's brought friends. Please welcome Steve Brown, etc.
0: Yes, sir. That is the name of the show, Steve Brown, etc. My name is Matthew Porter. I am your humble guest host today. Dr. Brown will return next week. Have no fear. We got this.
2: Under control.
0: Yeah. Under control, man.
3: Perhaps more so.
0: I'm saying that more for myself.
2: Yeah, there you go.
0: Our producer, Jeremy, is in the little glass booth. Jeremy's a musician, as you know. And do you know his favorite key?
4: Ooh, I don't know. What is my favorite key?
2: Oh, good segue. Good lead into
3: washroom?
0: Yeah. I think it's the key of C, because it doesn't have any of those confusing little flatter, sharp thingies.
3: Yeah.
0: That's
3: a
0: quote. That's an actual quote.
4: Yes, that's true. That's my degree in music composition taught me those little flatter, sharp things.
0: Stick to C. F if it's absolutely...
4: No. Not even then.
0: Not even that.
5: If you're going to change, it's going to be a big G.
0: Yeah, yeah. Our one-man IT department, John Myers, is in the tech bunker. John says, old IT guys don't die. They just migrate to the cloud. I gotta be honest, I'm not feeling really proud at this exact moment.
4: B minus.
2: B flat. This is your work, and you weren't looking real happy.
0: Look, we got a couple more swings to pull it out of this nosedive. Dr. George Bingham is the president of Key Life. George occasionally likes watching Canadian football. Of course, their touchdowns aren't 6 points, they're 3.72.
3: But, you know,
0: the metric system.
3: At the current rate.
0: Yeah.
3: Yeah.
0: Kathy Wyatt is the soft feminine side of the program. As of this recording, this is historic. The Atlantic has produced zero hurricanes this season.
2: Can you
0: believe the first time in 112 years? And I can't fully explain exactly why. I think it's because of Kathy. I have this feeling that she reached out to El Nino with the old per my last email trick, and bam.
2: Yeah. Got rid of him.
0: That's it. You are a high pressure system.
2: There you go. Doesn't work well sometimes, does it?
0: Guys, we have a great guest for you today. This is, when you hear the topic and when we get into it, you're going to think, oh yeah, I'm glad you guys are talking about that. And why haven't I heard other people talking about it? Our guest is Matthew Loftus. He teaches and practices family medicine at a mission hospital in Kenya. His work has appeared in the New York Times, The Atlantic, Christianity Today, First Things, Comment, and Near Orthodoxy.
2: Gosh.
0: That's range, kids.
2: That's like every Christian periodical out there.
0: That's range. Well,
3: plus
0: yes,
3: the Times.
0: Plus The Atlantic, which is not...
2: Except maybe the Mormon Review or
0: I know, minus the Deseret. I mean, I'm sure he's working on that. Matthew's new book is called Resisting Therapy Culture: The Dangers of Pop Psychology and How the Church Can Respond. Matthew, thank you for joining us.
5: Thanks for having me here today.
0: We don't get enough Matthews on this program.
2: No. Mm-hmm.
0: Game recognizes game, so glad you're here. Matthew, you have a fascinating story, and I want to get into that, but just like right before that, I kind of want to set the rails because I feel like internet people are watching. They're already kind of sharpening up their knives to, oh, I know what this guy's about. You don't. So that's why we're going to kind of start kind of not this and not this, but this. So you open the book by saying therapy culture is out of control and making people sicker. So just to start, help us separate therapy from therapy culture.
5: Yeah. So therapy culture is medicalizing normal human experience. It's taking your regular grief and calling it the symptom of depression. It's taking your everyday worry and calling it a symptom of anxiety. It's kind of making every possible bad thing that happens to you some kind of trauma. And then it's judging institutions by that. The standard of wanting people to not do anything that might possibly harm someone's mental health, and then draining people through that process, people lose their agency, their ability to make decisions for themselves, to make good choices for themselves. And then therapy, on the other hand, is a practice, right? It's a thing that people study, that they learn how to do. It can save people's lives, and it's absolutely a good thing. So yeah, that's the distinction we ought to work with there. Therapy is good, therapy culture is bad.
0: Yeah, and this might be a good time to set the table a little bit as far as your experiences, where you've been, what you've seen. I mean, the book comes from a deeply personal place. Is that right?
5: Yeah, absolutely. So, psychiatry and therapy are, mental health is both a personal and professional passion of mine. I'm a family doctor, but obviously within family medicine, we deal with behavioral and psychological issues all the time. I did some mental health practice working with addiction when I was in America, working in Baltimore City. And then since moving to East Africa, I helped to start a psychiatric clinic at a rural mission hospital where, we were seeing, people that had no other access to mental health treatment. And so I love prescribing psychiatric medications, referring people for counseling and therapy. And I love being able to do that kind of work because it, really does change people's lives. Hmm. But then personally, I've also struggled with depression over the years and battled pornography addiction. And I have, seen counselors, seen therapists, take antidepressants. This book comes out of those experiences as well.
0: Yeah. Mm. And it's funny, I rattled off a list of terms, and there's scads more, but gaslighting, toxic, boundaries. It feels like these are words that have maybe a place, have a meaning, have a context, but we've kind of gotten like the mall food court version of it, and then people are just kind of, this is like Chinese food. You're like, it's not Chinese food. It's something. It's an echo. It's might as well be a completely different thing. So then not only are like people in the congregation using these words, it kind of gets woven into the culture of the church, and now people are expecting the church to kind of maybe handle things that they were not supposed to. So it sounds like there's kind of a a multi-headed hydra of issues at play here.
5: Yeah, absolutely. I think when people are using these words, some of them do have a very specific clinical context, right? And a meaning that's more scientifically established, in a narcissist being one of those. There's others that kind of sound clinical-ish, but they don't, they have, like you said, they have a context, right? Within that therapist, client relationship, that doctor-patient relationship, like boundaries. But when they get taken out of that context and just used without any regard for the meaning, then you just get this process of linguistic inflation where all of a sudden everything becomes more important, sounds more like health science, right? People, I think what happens a lot is that people have difficulties, they have pain, they have conflict in their relationships, and they want to make those things real. And so they use clinical sounding language so that it feels more real to them, but that's not what that language is for.
0: There's a Shakespeare quote, every cloud engenders not a storm. It's like, hey, sometimes life just sucks. It's not it's not the iceberg cap to anything. It's just, this is bad. And that matters, but there's some dangers, as we'll get into, about catastrophizing every single thing. I'm curious, in the context of East Africa, if the experience of mental health and therapy in America contrast with what you see there, because it's such a different experience. Mm-hmm. I think I would feel like it would still, it would bear out that, hey, this really is an issue. This is not just neurotic, you know, privileged people in the West. There is an issue at work, but I imagine it looks very different. Is that accurate or not so much?
5: Yeah, I mean, I think in my context, I still have people dealing with immense stigma, kind of what it was like in America 60, 70 years ago. Mm-hmm. But also, I think particularly among young people, educated people who are engaging, who are getting this stuff from social media, I've definitely started to see some of these therapy culture things creep in. And even one of my Kenyan colleagues said something like, it's like when you bring in mental health, all of a sudden it's sacred. And you can't challenge that person anymore.
0: Wow. Yeah. Listen, there's a lot we're setting the table with, and there's still so much more to go. This is something very important because mental health is important, but also it's important to know who's supposed to do what. What is the church supposed to do? What is the church not in the business of doing? And on the other side of the break, we'll take a look at this. Have we approached therapy broadly in a wrong way? Have we been looking at it as something that maybe it's not, hoping it would provide answers that it never was designed to? We'll get into that on the other side of the break with Matthew Loftus. He's a doctor and an author, and he's talking to us about his new book, Resisting Therapy Culture. Hang out, guys. We'll be right back. 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
7: What is it that you long for, dream about, hunger after? 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We're called and enabled by the gospel to become more fully human and alive. 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
6: Let me give you an actual quote from a boy who was 7 years old who was asked to write what he had learned about Benjamin Franklin. He was born, he wrote. He went to school, but he didn't like it. One day, he found a piece of candy and ate it. A girl saw him and laughed at him. He married her and discovered electricity. You ever wonder what your children will write about you? I don't know about you, but I would be satisfied with he was born, he grew up, Jesus found him and loved him. He's going to live forever. Yeah, that would be enough. I'm Steve Brown. You think about that. Share what you just heard with a friend. Go to youthinkaboutthat.com.
0: Thanks for joining us on Steve Brown, Etc. We are talking to doctor and author Matthew Loftus. His new book is called Resisting Therapy Culture, The Dangers of Pop Psychology and How the Church Can Respond. Before the break, I kind of teased one thing that I had come across in some of your, not in the book specifically, but you had cited an interesting quote, and I want to read just part of it, talking about what I would summarize as having an accurate read on what therapy is and is not, and what it can do and what it can't. And this is a really interesting quote. The real message, and this is you quoting somebody else, the real message to the public should have been something like, we are an immature science. Our treatments are imperfect and flawed. They help some people some of the time, and we don't quite know who will benefit or how much. They come with risks, at times serious risks, and no one can know in advance how they'll affect you. And there's more to it, but I thought that was a perspective that I haven't really heard. Can you expand on that a little bit and why that resonated with you?
5: Yeah. So that's, I think that's a Weiss Aftab. I might be messing up the pronunciation there, but he's a psychiatrist and he has a lot of really thoughtful, you know, kind of philosophical takes on psychiatry. I think a lot of the challenge that comes with psychiatry is that it is, and therapy, you know, they are clinical practices, right? And we use, especially nowadays, a lot of medications to try to help people. But there's still so much we don't know about what mental illness is, how it happens in the brain, how it interacts with stressful events. We obviously know some things, and we know that some things are very, very helpful to people, and others, you know, only help them partially. And so I think part of the challenge is that I think in the last couple of decades, psychiatry and therapy wanting to establish themselves as authorities may, I think, oversold some of their capacity, right? And now you have kind of a backlash against that, right? Things like the talking about serotonin and depression, right? To say, oh, it's your mental illness is just a chemical imbalance. It's like diabetes or high blood pressure, right? And that is a dramatic oversimplification that may have been helpful for some people in processing and understanding and overcoming stigma, but it misses a lot of other realities about how mental illness works. And so I think we have to be humble about what we know and don't know.
0: Yeah, and realistic about what we may or may not get from trying therapy, which is not to say it's not something to explore. Jeremy.
4: Well, I really do appreciate this whole conversation, and that last thing you said actually kind of ties into what I wanted to get into. I am someone who's in therapy right now, and I am fairly active on the social media, and I have a lot of friends who are self-diagnosed neurodivergents, and everybody suffers from anxiety. Everybody's got a trauma story, and everybody who ticks me off is a narcissist. So the thing that you had said at the end of the first break is... So, first of all, I'm going to say this thing that you... I'm going to put words in your mouth and you can correct me, and then I'd like you to answer for them, if you don't mind. That sort of... When someone self-identifies as one of those things, then you can't challenge them. So my question is, I got lots of friends like that. And what do I do in those scenarios? What do I do for myself when I find that, you know, tempted to be like, oh, well, I definitely have OCD and ADHD. Well, says who? That's what my therapist says. He's like, do you really? No. So what do you think?
5: Yeah. Well, it's a lot easier to tell you what to do, right? Because you're curious and you're asking and you want to get better, right? And I think what your therapist does is actually a really good strategy to say, okay, on what basis? And then right. I think the follow-up question to that is, what difference does it make? I think mental illness, you know, these diagnoses, right? It's like you're telling yourself a story. And if that story is, I can take this medication that helps me have more control in my life and do the things that I want to do, that I need to do, that God has for me, these medications or these therapy practices, they help me to take the steps I need to get better. They let me rise to the challenge of life. And that's a really great story. And that's a story that helps a lot of people. But if the story is, I have this diagnosis, and because of that, I can't do that. And I can't push, I shouldn't push myself any harder. I should not, I should just kind of shrink back and stay where I'm not being challenged. I'm not challenging myself. I'm not moving beyond these symptoms and overcoming these symptoms. And that's a really dangerous and sad story. That is a story that's making you sicker.
0: Indeed. Yeah, you talk about that in the book, how patienthood almost becomes your identity and your symptoms suddenly follow your diagnosis. Like, hey, this might be a thing. And then all of a sudden symptoms kind of array around that. And maybe for in certain instances, a diagnosis or something kind of is not the most healthy most healthy thing in the world. Kathy, you have a question? Maybe tee it up and we can answer it on the other side of the break.
2: Yeah, because it seems that, especially within the church, obviously we're talking about believers here, but it seems like when people are sharing with each other and they say, you know, I think you need to go talk to somebody. Hopefully they're more diplomatic than just saying you need a counselor or you need a shrink or whatever. Mm-hmm. But, you know, maybe it would be helpful if you go and talk with somebody. And I think it's become sort of an understood thing within the church that if this, and this don't work, then, well, we just automatically send them to a counselor. So my question is there, first of all, I think I know you're going to say that that's not a good thing, but the other thing is there actually, I think you mentioned that there was a study that that said that sometimes, anyway, the question is, are there such people that really don't need to go to therapy?
0: That's a great question.
5: We'll talk
0: about that on the other side of the break. Who needs to go? Who doesn't need to go? Another thing, there's a whole group of people, even in the church, who are anti-therapy, full stop, categorically. Mm. Well, where does that come from? What do we do with that? We'll talk about it on the other side of the break. Stay with us. Hey, thanks for listening to Steve Brown, Etc. And if you're enjoying the show, would you help us let others know about it? 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Thanks much.
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0: This is the story of a tape, a magnetic reel-to-reel tape. It starts back in 1974 when a sermon was recorded onto it. From there, that humble reel-to-reel tape held on to its message.
8: Well, I'm not a crook.
0: Through 10 presidents,
8: government is the problem.
0: Through myriad breakthroughs in technology, even through multiple hurricanes, that little reel-to-reel tape endured. 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The magnetic oxide will soon start peeling off, and then that message it has carried for multiple decades will be gone forever. Unless we can do something. 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
6: When I was growing up, I would sometimes, as a kid, sit with my father on the front porch of our home in the mountains of North Carolina, and we would watch thunderstorms. My dad loved them, and as long as I was with him, I did too. No matter how much lightning or how loud the thunder. Now that I think about it, it's the same with my Heavenly Father. Thunderstorms, as it were, don't frighten him. And as long as I'm with him, I'm okay too. There is never any perspiration on his upper lip. That always makes thunderstorms bearable. I'm Steve Bryan. You think about that. Share what you just heard with a friend. Go to youthinkaboutthat.com. When our daughter Robin was a little girl and just getting into school, she took a test and was sure that she had blown it. In an effort to make her feel better, I told her, "I'll bet you a hot fudge sundae that you didn't fail it." She took me up on the bet. No, that's not gambling. Robin doesn't fail tests. You know what happened? She got an A and great comments from her teacher on her work. And not only that, I got a hot fudge sundae, even if I had to pay for it myself. That's what God does. We can fail, are forgiven, and we'll live forever. And he, as it were, pays for the sundae. I'm Steve Bryan. You think about that. Share what you just heard with a friend. Go to youthinkaboutthat.com.
0: You are listening to Steve Bryan, etc., and we are hanging out with Dr. and author Matthew Loftus. Keep up with his work at matthewandmaggie.org and on X at Matthew_Loftus. That's Loftus.
2: Matthew, you mentioned Reader's Digest shortened version here. You mentioned, I believe, in the book, a study where people who came into therapy with relatively few problems went to a few sessions and actually got worse. Are there people out there that really don't have any business going to therapy or don't need to go to therapy?
5: Yeah.
2: I guess it's a better way to say that.
5: Yeah, absolutely. The study you're referring to, I think, is the in Australia, actually, it was a kind of a mental health screening and outreach program in schools. And they found that the kids and teenagers who were involved in this program, by the end of the program, after they had, I think, gone to some therapy sessions and been in some talks and things like that, they had more symptoms than when they started. They rated their lives as worse off than beforehand. So yeah, I think there's absolutely people that by engaging in therapy speak and going to therapy, certainly imbibing social media content around therapy culture, can become sicker just by participating in that.
0: In the book, you describe in one section wanting to grab a certain kind of preacher by the collar and drag him into your exam room to meet your patients and your families. What kind of preachers are we talking about?
2: Yeah, let's make a list.
0: His name is Jim Wilson. And tell me about what you can about those families and what is that, what's behind that statement?
5: Yeah, so what's behind that statement is that there are pastors and personalities out there who want to say that mental illness isn't real, or if it's just sin. They want to say, you know, PTSD, ADHD are made up nonsense. And in reacting to some of the excesses of therapy and psychiatry, they want to go way too far and they fall in the ditch on the other side. And what I wish I could do for them is I wish that I could introduce them to people who are genuine Christians, who love God, who have prayed, they have exercised, they have confessed their sin, they have done so much work, and yet they are still suffering immensely from mental illness. And medication and therapy are so helpful for them in those circumstances. So I really want to... I don't want people to walk away from this conversation or reading my book and thinking, okay, all psychiatry is bad, all therapy is bad, PTSD is just made up or whatever. Mm-hmm. You should just pray more. If you have symptoms of mental illness, you should just pray more. Mm-hmm. That should fix it.
0: Good mm-hmm. grief, yes.
3: Matthew, I think you've done a masterful job in kind of balancing, the reality of, psychological issues and so forth with the how far it or how many times it's gone too far in the attention uh-huh. for it. You've mentioned social media a couple of times, and that's become such a pervasive experience, especially for younger people. You think it's just something that's sort of sort of goes alongside and kind of worsens things? Do you think it's actually a causative problem? Talk about the role of social media in some of the issues that you're considering.
5: Yeah, I think social media is particularly harmful because it does disengage people from context, like we were talking about earlier. And I think it also gives people a very attractive sounding story. Mm-hmm. I don't know why someone sitting in their car sounds more authoritative than reading the Bible or hearing mm-hmm. a sermon or even reading a book, reading a book by a actual psychiatrist, right? Because this is a problem, non-Christian secular psychiatrists and therapists are also very concerned about like the misinformation that's going on and the misuse of therapy speak. So I think it's an accelerant. Obviously this is the process, the influence of psychology on our language and culture and society has been going on for over a century. But social media has really accelerated it. And also I think given people more things to be distracted by and misinformed about.
0: So many issues in play here. Questionable diagnoses that end up becoming identities. Churches either fully rejecting therapy or taking it on board and handling it in a way that it was not supposed to be. In the end, uh-huh. we want to be healthy. We want our kids to be healthy. We want our church and our community to be healthy. So what are we supposed to take away from this? What are we supposed to do? Part of that solution is figuring out what we can do and accepting what we can't do. What does that mean? We're going to talk about that on the other side of the break with Matthew Loftus. His new book is called Resisting Therapy Culture, The Dangers of Pop Psychology, and How the Church Can Respond.
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10: If you don't know what it means to be a real man, there are thousands of books waiting to enlighten you. 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
11: The love God has for you will change your life. God took his wrath for us after sin out on Jesus at Calvary. At the same time, he released all of his love on us. That's the good news of the gospel of Jesus Christ. The New Testament book of Romans provides evidence that God's grace has been afforded to every believer. This is Pastor Jerry Q. Perry's, and in my book, Grace, the Real Good News of the Gospel, I am going to take you through the book of Romans line by line to demonstrate beyond the shadow of a doubt that God is not mad, angry, or upset with us. 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Remember, where sin abounds, grace does much more abound. And you will run out of sin before God runs out of grace. 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

0: thank you for spending time with us here on Steve Brown, Etc. By the way, if you haven't yet subscribed to the free weekly Key Life email, come on. What are you doing? It's free. It's encouraging. It's street legal. It is. There's no reason to say that, but it just makes it sound, I don't know. So while you're thinking about it, go to keylife.org/subscribe. We're talking to Matt Loftus about his book, Resisting Therapy Culture. Matthew, it's in the book, you kind of talk about how some churches, this is generalizing, well, some churches have kind of moved towards almost being a TED Talk with the Bible verse stapled on at the end. Talk about that and what's going on. It feels like it's a modern problem, but at the same time, very ancient of like, yes, Jesus, and fill in the blank, which we've always been trying to, it's all been adulterated from the beginning, but this is the one we're dealing with right now. Talk to us about that.
1: Yeah. So obviously with therapy speak being very popular in our culture, pastors, I think, naturally want to try to communicate the gospel in terms that make sense to people, in terms that will communicate the message. And, you know, I think where we get that, where that goes sideways is, one, when the therapy speak just kind of keeps growing and growing and growing until it has pushed out any other doctrine or teaching about the Bible. But the other problem is when we feel the pressure to say things that are only acceptable to therapy, or to reframe our doctrine, our teaching, in terms that are acceptable to therapy culture. So like the example that I like to use is sin. People talk a lot about how sin is our brokenness, or it's a rupture in our relationship with God. And that's absolutely true, right? Those are real ways in which, you know, even, you know, the Bible talks about sin. But if those are the only ways that you talk about sin, then you're missing this much richer picture of who God is, who we are, the way that our sin affects the world. And so that is, you know, I think a really dangerous place to go.
2: So to follow up on that, Matthew, what is the phrase good enough parent idea, and by extension, what is the good enough church idea?
1: So the good enough parent is a concept from psychological research. And, you know, as soon as psychology kind of burst onto the stage as a discipline, right, people started thinking about the ways that their childhood experiences affected them as they became adults. And there was this search for parents causing mental illness in their children after they grew up, trying to blame schizophrenia and autism and all these other things on, you know, the mom was too cold or too this or too that. And so the good enough parent was research focused around finding what are the things that make a parent good for their kids' mental health. At what point would you say, okay, this is something that the parent did that had a negative impact on their child's mental health for in a robust scientific way? And the answers are fairly obvious, right? Like if your parents were not physically or emotionally abusive, they were not manipulative, they made sure you were fed and clothed, they provided structure and authority for your life, they showed you affection, right? That's the good enough parent. If a parent can do this, can say they did those things, then their adult child's mental illness is, I think we can fairly confidently say, not their fault. So I kind of took that concept and I said, okay, so what's the good enough church? At what point can we say that the church, that your church is not making people's mental illness work? Or sorry, not making other people's mental health worse. So I think a lot of that has to do with kind of like, what is the culture of your church like? Is it a place where people who are unhealthy make other people around them more unhealthy, and then kind of you have a slow trickle of the healthy people who are like, I'm getting out of here, right? Just kind of staggering out. Or is it a place where, right? Because there's no church that's going to be free of toxic people, right? There's going to be somebody, whether they have a diagnosable mental illness or they're just, an unteachable jerk, not necessarily a narcissist. Right,
3: So a
1: that they
3: scientific
1: right,
3: jerk
1: like
3: is
1: are yeah,
3: a
1: so scientific, yeah, are the healthy people kind of like sharing the burden of loving that person, right? Because God loves that person, they need our love as well, and managing that. I think another really important mark of a church is lament. And because that is such a rich theme throughout scripture, especially in the Psalms, right? And so many of our songs are happy songs, and that's okay. Like, it's good to sing happy songs, but if you never lament as a church, then you're missing a huge part of scripture and a huge part of our historic faith that is missing. I think for at least when I was coming of age, there was this emphasis on authenticity and vulnerability. And I think some of that got out of control. I think we've all been in a church context where someone was just, I was, it's a little too authentic, a little too vulnerable. They're like, next time, brother, you are allowed to put on a mask and not tell me how you really feel. Right.
3: Don't
1: Either
3: believe I
1: because
3: would have
1: they,
3: said
1: yeah,
3: that.
0: don't believe I would have said
1: and so, but lament, I think what people were trying to get at with the authenticity, vulnerability stuff was connecting with the theme of lament that we see in scripture, in Christian history, and all that stuff.
0: Somebody's watching this, and we've put a lot of issues on the table, but they have some hurts. Maybe there's deeper stuff to it. Maybe there's not. They're just trying to make sense of it. Just what's one comment that you would leave them with? Somebody who's just trying to make sense of all of this.
1: I would say to that person, you are loved with an everlasting love. God came to earth. Jesus died for you and rose again so you could have a better life. And the Holy Spirit enables you to make good choices for yourself and transform your life.
0: Well said. Listen, the book is called Resisting Therapy Culture, The Dangers of Pop Psychology and How the Church Can Respond. 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It's a nuanced and thoughtful book that you should really check out, maybe share with friends, talk through it, read through it. You're going to find it is more relevant than you might imagine. We're going to come back. We have one more segment on the other side. We're going to find out who is going to join us next week. Don't go anywhere. 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
1: Believer, I want you to remember that where sin abounds, grace does much more abound. 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
2: A saint once prayed, "Oh God, let me love you even if there is no heaven, and let me fear you even if there is no hell." Now, that sounds good, but if it's okay with you, I'm not going to pray that prayer. I want to be a Christian simply because I was drawn to the love of God. But then, knowing about heaven and hell doesn't hurt. I love walking with Christ. And when you add heaven to the mix, it doesn't get much better than that. On the other hand, hell can scare, as it were, the hell out of you. That's why Jesus told us about both. I'm Steve Brown. You think about that. Share what you just heard with a friend. Go to youthinkaboutthat.com.
3: Well, thanks for spending time with us here on Steve Brown, etc. By the way, I want to let you know about Steve's book. If you haven't heard about that, it's called God's Not Mad at You. He doesn't mention it a ton on the show. He's just he's just low key that way, and I love that about him. But he's not here. So I'm gonna flog this thing.
4: Yeah.
3: If you ever feel like you have to earn God's approval, or that you have just probably ticked him off, or God's just kind of tolerating you, not the case. And this book is going to explain why. Go to keylife.org/notmadbook to get all the details. You can now get it on paperback or ebook at that website or on Amazon. It's an up and coming website. All of my money goes. every day. You're like, oh, more. Here we are. Yeah, okay. Yeah. Hope you kids didn't want to go to college.
4: And it's not even the holiday season yet.
3: Oh, goodness gracious. How about Matthew Loftus?
5: Yeah.
3: I really liked what he was, and he's coming from like inside the thick of this.
5: Yeah, thing. Very authoritative, both personally and professionally.
3: Yeah, like experiences, you know, mental challenges and, you know, things that can be helped with counseling and taught in some stuff that needs to be ameliorated with medicine. And he is in the medicine world. Mm-hmm. I didn't even mention this. He has a master's in theology.
5: Yeah.
3: And I don't like meeting more successful Matthews. I got to tell you the truth here. I like the
4: bummer,
3: other Matthews.
4: Isn't it?
3: I, you know, like, oh, man, I just can't get it together.
5: And to that point, he really reinforced the role of the church in this context of our therapy culture, which I thought was really insightful.
3: He was saying, therapy can help,
5: mm-hmm.
3: and the church can like really help. God's not just like, okay, also try this, but they're different things. Like, don't go to church expecting to get therapy, or that's not what that is. And he kind of hinted at this. The Bible speaks to the human condition. I mean, if anything, it never shies away from the ugly bits. And in the Psalms, like, name an emotion, it's probably covered in Psalms, and the highs and the lows and the, like, talk about, I don't believe I would have said that.
5: Yeah.
3: The imprecatory Psalms. There's a bunch of stuff. You're oh, wait, is that in there? Did that get in the, I didn't. Oh, that was like an angry email.
5: Somebody shouldn't have pressed send.
3: Yeah, that was intense. Hey, who are we going to talk to next week, Kathy?
4: Okay, you're going to love this because, you know, we've been on a run of these excessively long book titles and everything.
3: Yes, lay it on me. I want to hear it.
4: Okay, this one, the title is, the author is Andrew Wilson.
3: Okay.
4: And the title is, drum roll please.
3: Oh, let me get comfortable.
4: Happiness.
3: That's it?
4: Well, there is a subtitle.
5: Well, of course there is.
4: But the cool part is happiness, what it is, where to find it, and how to make it last forever.
3: Well, that's the last part. That's the one I'm interested in.
4: Okay.
3: All right, listen. I'll be here. You guys will be here.

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14: I know for me, the game changer was the parable of the unforgiving servant. 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

0: every single person that's listening to this has dealt with this and needs to deal with it.
1: What is this? I see this book and I'm like, we're going to talk about offense today. I'm a quarterback. I love offense. Let's talk about football and offense. Living beyond offense.
0: How about offense? This is because you play football, it's all you can think about.
1: Everything comes back to football somehow. Oh, I get it. Living beyond offense.
2: Yeah.
1: Doing the hard work of forgiveness God's way. Yana Connor is with us.
0: Yes.
1: Have you ever been introduced talking about football? I don't think so.
0: I haven't.
1: This is it?
2: But I'm excited.
1: But we're not talking about offense.
0: That's why I said that's why I tried to weave us back into forgiveness.
1: Offense is fun to talk about. Offense is not fun. So define it. How would you define offense?
2: I'll actually quote one pastor, John Brevere, when he talks about, you know, there are two kinds of offended people. There are people who have been offended. And then there are people who think that they have been offended. We will all suffer the reality of offense because we live in a broken and fallen world. But there are times when we are offended by something that someone did, and it's not necessarily sinful. In the book, I talk about how offense needs to find its definition in the commandments of scripture, right? Did this person actually sin against me, or did they just like, was it a failure to communicate? You know, is this a matter of sin, or is this actually a matter of like their humanity and their weakness? And so there are times where I'm in relationship with people and I'm offended because they're not showing up in my life in the ways in which I want them to. They're not meeting my, be it reasonable or unreasonable, you know, expectations. And so then I walk away feeling offended and maybe come to them and confront them about how they're not showing up in my life in the way that I want them to. But they haven't actually done anything sinful.
0: And that person can be like, what's your problem?
2: What
0: are you talking
1: about? This sounds like our marriage right here. This has happened many times,
0: but
1: both ways.
0: Every single person has dealt with that. But I like that distinction too.
2: It may not even be sin.
1: So would you agree with this statement? Because I've said this in a sermon. I should have pulled up my notes. I'm hoping I say exactly what I said, but I think I said it this way. Offense is normal. Offended is a choice. Is that true?
2: I think so. I think there's a lot of truth to that.
1: I mean, offense is going to happen.
2: Offense is going to happen, but how you respond to it, sort of how you internalize what that person did, even if what they did was sinful, you know, how you internalize it, that's going to impact sort of maybe the degree to which you are offended. And so I'm often asking the Lord to increase my capacity to be patient, to increase my capacity to be other-centered, to be humble, so that in the event that I am offended, I'm not so impacted by it that I'm not able to still obey Jesus's command to be gracious, to be loving, and to forgive. And so I do think we have a choice in that, but I do wonder if we can take that mantra or that principle to the extreme, to the point where we try to become undefendable. And in doing so, then we negate the reality of like the pain that's caused. And so it's kind of like we just turn it off. Because we're like, well, I'm not going to be offended by anybody. You know, I can't be touched. In that sense, we're probably closing ourselves off from like real relationships.
1: Now, I did that.
0: I was going to say, and it feels like denial in a way.
2: Yeah.
0: And so you stuff it. Yeah. And Dave, you totally did that.
1: Yeah, I did that. I mean, I'm going to ask you, if you write a book on offense, you must have had a situation in your life. I did. My dad and divorce and alcohol and adultery and all when I was a little boy. But I walked into marriage and even Ann said, yeah, I think you need to forgive your dad. I'm like, oh, I'm good. And it was all denial. I was hurt. I was offended. I carried it for 30 some years and I never really looked at it and said, okay, I need to take a journey.
0: Yeah.
1: And forgiveness for me was a journey. So what's your story? I'm guessing there's a story there.
2: There is a story there. The first line in the book is my dad was my first teacher in forgiveness. And my biological father, he was an alcoholic. And when he was sober, he was present and he was a really, really great dad. And when he wasn't sober, he was absent and I didn't know why he wasn't there. It was very, very confusing. And so, and then I remember there was a stint where he was sober, but then he got a new family, right? So he got married, he had another child. And it was just really painful. Like I felt really, really replaced by this new woman and by this new child that he had. And then I remember like in college, like coming to faith in Christ and knowing pretty quickly that I one of the things I needed to do was forgive my dad.
0: I knew it.
2: I was like, I grew up in church, so I kind of know, you know, what Christians are supposed to do. But it was an 11-year journey for me. And I think the first part of it was me acknowledging the pain, like acknowledging what his absence meant for me, how it was impacting my life, how it was creating in me this bitterness and this distrust. And so I had to really like sit with that for a while. But because I was a young Christian and also a zealous one, I was still like trying to forgive. And so I was like, well, maybe forgiveness means like I send him a Father's Day card. I call him at Christmas. I remember I like was in the hardware store trying to find like a tool set to buy for him and all these things. But it was just me trying to perform forgiveness.
1: Yeah. How old were you then?
2: I was in my 20s. I was in my early 20s. Yeah. I was actually here in Orlando, Florida, doing ministry here.
0: But you're trying to be this obedient young woman who's following Jesus. You know that you're supposed to forgive. So you're working at it.
2: I'm working at it.
0: But
2: it's not coming together. So then fast forward, I'm in seminary. I'm studying with a friend and she starts asking me questions about my dad. I start to share about how I'm struggling to forgive. And she was like, well, it seems like you've never really had a conversation with your dad, that you've never really dealt with like the pain that you felt. And so she challenges me to go home and have a conversation with my dad.
0: How did you feel about that?
2: I was mad because we were just there to study. I was like, I'm here to study. Like, I'm not here to talk about my dad. She's actually the reason why this book even exists. She was the one to reach out to me and was like, hey, let's write a book together. She's a part of even like my forgiveness story. But I go home, my dad cancels on me because he had a job come up and he had to take it. And my friend was like, well, did you reschedule? And I was like, well, no, I didn't reschedule. He didn't reschedule. He didn't ask if we could reschedule. And no kid, she was like, call your dad, reschedule.
1: I like this girl.
2: I know, Lindsay.
0: She's a good friend.
2: She's a good friend. I go and I have the conversation with my dad. And for the first time, I tell him how he hurt me.
0: Okay, I want to hear the conversation. What did it sound like?
2: It sounded like, well, I actually started with an apology because he was trying. He was in a season where he was sober. And where he was trying to build a relationship with me, he was trying to get to know me, he was calling more. And I was just like, I think at that point I was in my 30s. I was like, I don't need you. Like, that's just kind of where I was at. I have learned how to live without you and I don't actually need you in my life. And so I had really stiff-armed all of his efforts to reconcile. And so I apologized to him for that and just said like, hey, that's not in step with the ways of Jesus. That's not the kind of person I want to be or how I want to treat you. So please forgive me for that. But then I began to share like the pain of like him just not being there. And he's weeping.
0: As you're telling him.
2: He's literally weeping. And then he...
0: What did that for you? What was that like for you? Were you surprised?
2: I was surprised because he was a very jovial kind of guy. He never acknowledged sort of his in and out in my life, his abandonment. He never confessed those things or even seemed to be bothered by those things. It was like when he would see me, it would just be kind of like that wasn't a big deal. And so to have him there, to see him weeping. And my dad, he's like, he's massive. He's a big guy.
0: Is he?
2: You know, he's a mechanic.
0: Yeah.
2: He's bald head, like just, you know, goatee. And so just to see him weep like that was really overwhelming and brought about my own tears. But then he began to express that he was sorry. And that he regrets a lot of the decisions that he had made in his life. And so it helped me to see his humanity, to see his pain. And he said something to the effect, like, I've done a lot of bad things in my life. And it was just like, I don't know what those things
0: you don't even know him are.
2: But he said, I've asked God to forgive me. And I was like, wait. Wait a second, you know? Yeah. And so there we were, just sharing that moment together. And then we hugged it out. He gave me a big kiss on my cheek. And it was really sweet. And then it was like, okay, now how do we do this? Like,
0: how do we go on from there?
2: Move forward, you know, relationally. And it was awkward and it was weird and it was frustrating and it was hard. But I got my dad back. And for me, it was a gift that we were in a position to write a different kind of ending to our story. But it was really my friend who helped get me get me there. It was sermons that helped get me there. It was wrestling with K author studies on forgiveness, yes. you know, that helped get me there. But it was a really, really long journey. And I think most of it was because I didn't actually know what forgiveness was. Mm. You know, I'd heard a lot of really good sermons about it. I would be convicted. I would be inspired, but I didn't know how to actually like do it. Like, what does it look like? What does it feel like? And that's what I'm really trying to answer in this book. It's not just why do we forgive, but like actually how do we do it? And how do we have assurance that we've obeyed Jesus's command to forgive?
1: You know, I'm almost positive that our listeners have no idea how important they are to our program.
0: I think you're right.
1: Our prayer partners, and especially our financial partners, people who donate financially to Family Life Today, make this program actually happen.
0: And your monthly gift really is changing the hearts and lives of families, not only here, but around the world.
1: Yeah, we just want to say we would love for you to join and be a partner with us. You make this program happen. You are literally changing the world. It's like, I'm going to make sure that other people, even my neighbors down the street's lives are changed because of this program. And if you'd like to jump in and join us and become a partner, all you have to do is go to familylifetoday.com and click on the donate button right there, and you can start joining today. We would love to have you as a partner with us to change the world for Jesus.
0: Join us. For your friend to say, you need to call your dad now. You went to see him. Now you need to call him and make sure you get. But look at, I watch your face as you're sharing that story. I wonder what it would have felt like for you had you never done that. Who would you be had you never had that conversation? Even spiritually.
2: Yeah. The sad part of the story is that my dad unexpectedly died. Mm. Like 2 months after we had that conversation.
1: 2 months.
2: His appendix ruptured, and then he had a pulmonary embolism, and I think his body had just been through way, way too much, and it wasn't able to sustain that surgery. I will say, like, that was a very, very confusing time for me. Because it was like, God, why would you give me my dad back
0: And then you take
2: him away? You know? And because I'm grieving, that's all I can see. I can't see the man. God, thank you that we were able to have that conversation before he passed, right? If I hadn't listened to my friend, I would have completely missed that opportunity to have that conversation with my dad. Mm. And
1: so you're walking around with a whole different regret, guilt maybe. Mm-hmm. I mean, you're sad and confused, but at least you had something a lot of people never do.
2: Yeah, and so I'm really grateful to that friend. I'm really grateful that I was able to have that conversation with my dad before he passed, and that we were able to write a different ending, you know, to our story. My biggest regret is that I didn't go fishing with him, you know. And maybe one of my biggest regrets is that I wasn't able to get to a place of forgiving him sooner. Mm. And while I know, like, your spiritual journey is what it is, and you can only be where you are, and I find great comfort in what Paul says in Philippians, you know, you can only live up to what you've obtained. You know, there's still like this semblance of regret. Like, man, I wish I would have been able to get there sooner, you know, so that one, I would have been able to get to know my dad more, and also so that he could have shared fishing with me, which was something that he really loved. Yeah.
0: It's so sad, but
1: I'm sitting here thinking, if I would have taken that journey, you were in your 20s. Mm-hmm. Yeah, I didn't take it till my 30s. Mm. And my friend told me to do it too. Mm. Her. She was the one that.
0: I could see the effects of not forgiving him.
1: Oh, I was walking around with bitterness and anger that was coming out in my home and with my sons. That I couldn't see. That
0: you didn't
1: connect it. I didn't know the cord was connected right there. And there are other things, but that was the big one. And so I had to go on a journey. And I sort of thought, I mean, I don't know if you had this thought, but I'm preaching. And I'm preaching on forgiveness at different times through the years. Yeah. And every time I wrote a sermon on forgiveness, I was like, I haven't done this yet. Mm. You know, but I'd sort of bury it and go lead the congregation and say, you need to do this, realizing I'm not sure I've done this. And then I realized I got to do this. And I actually thought, okay, I'll do it next weekend. You know, I thought it'd be a quick thing. Ephesians 4:32, yeah. Forgive as you very forgive. I know this stuff. I've taught it. I know the word of God. And that's, I underestimated. Whoa. For me, it was about a 5-year journey.
0: Yeah.
1: You know, and it's interesting. When you said your journey, I picked up a book by Lewis Smedes. I don't know if you ever saw that one, but he's with the Lord now, but it was written, boy, in the 60s, probably, called Forgive and Forget, Healing the Hurts We Don't Deserve. Mm-hmm. And he walks you through a 4-step process, which you literally went through that I had to. He says, you've got to acknowledge the hurt. Mm-hmm. I turned him into H's. I don't know if he had it that way, but I'm a preacher. So, yeah. You know, it's like, that was the first thing is I kept denying that I was hurt. I was like, no, I really was. Mm-hmm. And I'm not blaming my dad, but I am.
0: You know, said the same thing you had to go through.
1: Yeah. You were saying, I'm like, there's the H. The second one was, I think I call it hate, but he just said there's a displeasure that you feel toward that person that you got to acknowledge. And you can call it hate or whatever, but it's like, and Ann said to me, do you realize when your dad calls, you don't really talk to him? You're like, yeah, okay, bye.
0: Why are you shaking your head about that, Yana?
2: Oh, no, that's totally me.
0: Really?
2: Yeah. Totally me.
1: I mean, when you're hurt, you carry that.
0: You disengage?
1: Yeah.
2: Oh, yeah. I was a master at getting off the phone.
1: Yeah.
2: You know? Yeah. And so I think we would talk about the weather. We would talk about my car. And then he would try to maybe get to something personal. And then I would, I don't know how I would do it, but I recently did it to, like, when I was on the phone with somebody else that I was like walking through something difficult with. And I was like, man, that's just in there. You know, like, just this ability to get off the phone with ease. But every time he would call, I would roll my eyes. I would huff and puff.
0: Yes.
2: And it was like, it's just a phone call, but it would really just, my anger would immediately rise just at seeing his name on the phone.
0: Wow.
2: Yeah.
1: Yeah, and then so you have to go through this healing journey. Yeah. That's the third step. And for me, again, it was years.
2: It takes a while.
1: Yeah, it does.
2: And I do think there is this reality that you do have to heal a little bit, you know, in order to be in a place to forgive so that some of that anger sort of gets released, some of that pain, that hurt, and maybe even you're able to see it a little bit differently. I know for me, the game changer was the parable of the unforgiving servant. Mm. There's this phrase, fellow servant, that Jesus uses when he tells the parable of how this servant, he has this massive debt, and then he's forgiven of this massive debt, and then he goes and finds, it kind of seems like he just goes and runs into somebody who owes him a lesser debt, and it refers to this person as his fellow servant. Mm. And for me, the Lord was like, hey, your dad lives in a broken and fallen world too. Mm. Your dad is a sinner in need of grace. He is your fellow servant. He is living in the reality of a broken and fallen world right alongside you. And that just kind of helped open up some compassion.
0: Was that
2: in
0: new
2: my heart
0: for you to have those thoughts as the word just kind of God used the Holy Spirit through his word?
2: Yeah. I only saw my dad through the worst things he ever did. Mm. You know, I forgot about the days that he showed up. I forgot about the day that he was the first person at the hospital after I was in a car wreck. I forgot about how when he was sober and I had a big, like, sleepover, you know, at his house. Like, all I saw were the days that he didn't show up. And so I just went all bad on him. And I couldn't see the duality of the good and the bad. And I couldn't see his humanity. And so I think that's a part of the process too, that really helps you to open up.
0: I had parents that were married 70 years and they had some great things about them and also not so great, which is every single family. Mm. There's some great things, but there's some broken things too. They weren't believers. And I remember in my 20s going through a phase where all I saw was the brokenness. Mm. All I saw was, well, that messed me up. Well, that's why I'm like this, because I'm seeing my insecurities in my 20s and I'm thinking, where did this come from? And I'm pointing to my parents like, oh, it's you guys. You guys did this to me. And I remember talking about this with a group of women. I said, I feel like my 20s, it's like when you take bacon grease and you pour it into, like, let's say a glass. And at first it's all mixed up. So I felt like that's growing up years is all mixed up. Like, there's good, there's bad. And then in my 20s, it's like the fat rose to the top that I couldn't see underneath that white fat, the solid. I couldn't see the good underneath it.
3: That's so good.
0: And then as you get older, and for me, it was walking with God. It was seeing their imperfections, of course. And look at me. I'm just, you know, I'm right there with you. And now having kids, they got a lot of fat at the top of that jar that they have to kind of remember, like, oh, there were some good things too.
3: Yeah.
0: So I think that that's really normal and healthy. But I think that's happening more today. Mm. I'm hearing of a lot of kids that have no relationship anymore with their parents. Have you heard of that?
2: Yeah, I have. I have.
0: And you probably get it.
2: I get it and I don't get it. Like, I understand that people have been through really horrific things with their parents. And if your parent was abusive, be it verbally, physically, spiritually, and they're still unrepentant, I think that is warranted.
0: Right.
2: But
0: for boundaries.
2: Yeah, for boundaries and those kinds of things. And also to hold them accountable for what they did. But I think when it's like your parent annoys you, or maybe they have, you know, just unhealth in them that they're still working out of, and it's not necessarily abusive, it just takes a little bit more effort to communicate. I'm not saying that those aren't real frustrations. I'm just asking the question of, like, is that cause for sort of going no contact with your parents?
0: I'm with you.
2: Me and my mom, we've been on a journey. If I was in my 20s, like in this year, maybe I would probably, you know, do that. But it wouldn't have been because she was a bad mom. It would have been because, like, our relationship was just really difficult. And I look now, like 20 years later, and me and my mom have a really great relationship, you know? And I think that's really the thing. Like, I don't know if we're giving, as children, you just expect your parents to be perfect. But I don't know if we give our parents, like, space to fail and space to grow.
0: Yeah.
2: But if I had just cut the relationship off at 20, I wouldn't have been able to see that. And so I know that these are really complex things. No one comes to a decision to go no contact with their parent with great ease. But I am asking the question, are your decisions in step with the ways of Jesus? Are you acknowledging your parents' humanity? Are you giving your parents space to fail and grow? And are you removing yourself from the relationship because it's difficult? My generation, we're not that resilient. Like, we're like, when it comes to communicating, when it comes to sort of like navigating our emotional world, like, we're just not as resilient. And I understand that is us trying to not repeat the sort of failures of our parents or, you know, previous generations. And we want to be more self-aware and we want to have more healthier relationships. But sometimes that stuff requires work. And it means persevering through some things. And so those are the things that bring me concern. But I know that it's a really complex situation. And it's one that always brings up grief for me when someone says that they're not in relationship with their parent anymore, or their kid, you know, disowned them. It's so, so painful. Yeah.
0: But I love that you said that you've had to work through with both your mom and your dad. Mm-hmm. And I think a lot of us do. But I love that you've put the work in. Okay, this has been a great start.
1: Oh, man, we're talking about some heavy stuff, but so real and practical.
0: Forgiveness. Again, the book is called Living Beyond Offense by Yana Connor.
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14: 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Mm-hmm. 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
12: It actually looks pretty shabby. It doesn't look like God is doing anything. You're obeying the Lord with your family, and it doesn't look like God's doing anything. You're obeying the Lord in the church. It doesn't look like He's doing anything. And you are tempted to be discouraged when someone comes along with the perfect family, right? You're tempted to be discouraged. Or whatever it is, but you're being obedient. But yet your eyes are pulled off onto what you see rather than what God has said. And we're going to see that they needed to be renewed in their minds towards what God was really doing. We see here he says in verse 4, "But now take courage, Zerubbabel, declares the Lord. Take courage, Joshua, the son of Jehozadak, the high priest, and all you people of the land. Take courage," or literally, "be strong and courageous." Same thing God would tell Joshua, "Be strong and courageous. Don't let this book of the law depart from your mouth. Don't turn to the left or the right. Be strong and courageous. Don't be discouraged." And he says here, declares the Lord, "and work." Just do what I said. "For I am with you, says the Lord of hosts. As for the promise which I made when you came out of Egypt, my spirit is abiding in your midst. Do not fear." God is with you. His spirit is empowering you to do what you're doing. Do not fear. Don't get your eyes off of the Lord onto what seemingly seems like nothing in comparison. And he says here, and he gives them a little dose of future reality. Things are not what they seem. And that's what we need to be reminded of, that as we are working by God's power and strength in the body of Christ, corporately and individually, that things are not what they seem. That what God is doing in us is so much greater than what we perceive from our own senses. "For thus says the Lord of hosts," verse 6, "once more in a little while, I am going to shake the heavens and the earth, the sea also and the dry land. I will shake, and I will shake all the nations, and they will come with the wealth of the nations, and I will fill this house with glory, says the Lord of hosts. The silver is mine, the gold is mine, declares the Lord of hosts. The latter glory of this house will be greater than the former, says the Lord of hosts. And in this place I shall give peace, declares the Lord of hosts." God is saying, "You have no idea what I'm doing." And in type, what they were doing, it didn't look that great, this Zerubbabel's temple. But we see clearly that God would eventually in flesh dwell within the physical temple, as we see as the Lord Jesus came there. But eventually we see that God would bring about a place where the nations would come and bring all their wealth. And I believe he's speaking of us as we saw in the millennium, where Christ is ruling and reigning, and he is above all, and that God is doing something so much greater. He says, "I will shake the nations. I'm going to shake the heavens." We saw when we looked at it, it spoke of judgment, that after God judges the nations, then when things are right, the nations will bring their wealth to Christ and honor him in the temple, as we will see. They were commanded to be strong, work, do not fear. They had his presence and his power, and he had revealed his glorious future plans. And we know for us the glorious future plans for us, that right now momentary affliction is producing in us an eternal weight of glory far beyond all comparison, so that we look at the things that are seen, they're temporal, but the things that are not seen are eternal. We know God is doing so much more in what we perceive as a paltry work within the things he has called us to do. We need to get our eyes off of what we perceive and onto what God says he is doing. And here, specifically with them, the temple that they were making would prefigure what Christ would do later on. What a wonderful thing. And in this place, he would bring peace. Now, 2 more months have passed by. They're obeying the Lord. They're discouraged. I think they're encouraged now. And yet God has to address some other things. Things are not as they seem. We're working for the Lord, but yet there were some things wrong, and God needed to reveal those things. Verse 10, "On the 24th of the ninth month in the second year of Darius," that's December 18th, I believe, "the word of the Lord came to Haggai the prophet, saying, 'Thus says the Lord of hosts, ask now the priests for a ruling. If a man carries holy meat in the fold of his garment and touches bread with this fold, or cooked wine or oil or any other food, will it become holy?' And the priest answered and said, 'No.' Then Haggai said, 'If one who is unclean from a corpse touches any of these things, will the latter become unclean?' And the priest answered and said, 'It will become unclean.' Then Haggai answered and said, 'So is this people, and so is this nation before me, declares the Lord, and so is every work of their hands, and what they offer there is unclean.'" It's a pretty strong statement. They had been obeying the Lord. They were discouraged. God encouraged them. But now he had to address some sin in their lives. And he asked the first question, basically, is holiness transferable? He asked, go to the priest for a ruling. And the priest would go and they would give them a ruling based on the law if a question was asked. And the first question points to what we saw last week. Is holiness transferable? No. Just because you're working on the Lord's house doesn't mean you are holy. That was his point. They probably thought because they were doing God's will and work that they were right before God, and God needed to address that that's not the reason why you're right before God. And we can fall into this trap, thinking that if we're doing what God says, we are right before him. That's the danger when we hear the truth and we step out to obey it, but yet we don't take care of sin in our lives. That we think we're doing what's right because we're about his business, but yet maybe we are still in sin. Holiness is not transferable. If you come to church, carry a Bible, have devotions, live an obedient life, these things in and of themselves do not make you holy. There are no external acts that make you holy. It is the Holy One through Christ who declares us to be righteous. When you recognize your unholiness and your sinfulness and you cry out to Christ to save you, you believe that he died for your sins on the cross, we are bought, we are redeemed, and it brings about our justification, our declaration from God that we are righteous. And so he says holiness basically is not transferable. But he asks another question, which I believe we saw shows that sin is transferable. Sin does corrupt. Verse 13, then Haggai said, if one is unclean from a corpse, touches any of these, will the latter become unclean? And the priest answered and said, it will be unclean. Sin is transferable. Sin will defile you. Sin will defile you. Is this not what the Apostle Paul shared with the Corinthians concerning their attitude towards a sinning person in their midst in 1 Corinthians 5? The Apostle Paul says, do you not know a little leaven leavens the entire lump? And he would later on say, remove the wicked one from your midst. Sin always defiles. And obviously these Jews in some way after this point had become defiled and God needed to address it. See, things were not as they seem. And God was addressing that. And we saw that God uses the illustration of touching a corpse. The Lord could have used many illustrations from the Old Testament law in which they were under a covenant with. He could have used leprosy, as I shared. He could have used a woman's uncleanness. He could have used different things. But he uses the illustration of touching a dead thing. But why? I believe because of Israel's history. Most likely the area they were sinning was they were touching dead things. What do I mean by that? They were touching dead people. What do I mean by that? I don't believe he's speaking to the physically dead, but the spiritually dead. Israel had a history of associating with those who did not believe, and most likely they had fallen into that sin. They continually mingled with those who were not saved. It was not one of being in them but not among them. It was one of being like them. They had a history of taking on the practices of those who did not know the Lord. We see that in the book of Judges, as they did not obey the commands to drive out the inhabitants. And then they mingled with the Canaanites and so on, and God's disciplinary hand was on them. And last week we saw in the book of Ezra that in a number of 60, 70 years later, after Haggai, Ezra is broken and mourning because he hears that the Israelites have married some of the Canaanites and they are desiring their peace and prosperity, that they have sinned greatly by uniting with those who did not know Christ. They were touching dead things. And I think they probably were touching dead things here. Ezra says, so now do not give your daughters to the sons, their sons, nor take their daughters as to your sons. Never seek their peace or their prosperity. Never seek the peace of the world. Never seek the prosperity of the world. Only God gives us true peace through Christ, and only God brings about true, genuine blessing. And I believe that's probably what was happening. They were working on the temple, they were obeying the Lord, but they were touching dead stuff. And God says, With that in mind, then Haggai said, verse 14, so is this people and this nation before me, declares the Lord, and so is every work of their hands. What they offer is unclean. It's defiled. If you're hanging with non-believers, I'm not saying being in the world and not of it, I'm not saying working in the context of non-believers. If you hang with non-believers, your mindset is to be with them like-minded, enjoying their company together, you are touching dead things. We have nothing in common with those who don't know Christ. 2 Corinthians chapter 6, and let's read that. It's such a poignant passage concerning this. 2 Corinthians 6. And these Corinthians were touching dead things, and the dead things they were touching were false teachers. Later on in chapter 11, we see they are servants of Satan, not of Christ, these false apostles. See, the Corinthians had been wooed away by their own affections to follow false teachers, these people who were not saved. They were servants of Satan. And Paul was trying to woo them back to himself and ultimately to the truth that he had brought to them, and ultimately Christ. And if you look in 2 Corinthians chapter 6, he says, and I want to go back a few verses, 2 Corinthians 6, he says in verse 11, our mouth has spoken freely to you, O Corinthians, our heart is open wide. He's trying to woo them back. Yet you are not restrained by us, we're not the ones holding you back. You are restrained by your own affections. It's your own desires that restrains you. Now, in like exchange, I speak as to children, open wide to us also. Do not be bound together with unbelievers. For what partnership, or that's what partnership have righteousness with lawlessness? What fellowship have light with darkness? What harmony has Christ with Belial? Or what has a believer in common with an unbeliever? Or what agreement has the temple of God with idols? For we are the temple of the living God, just as God has said, I will dwell in them and walk among them, and I will be their God, and they shall be my people. Therefore, come out from their midst and be separate, declares the Lord, and do not touch what is unclean, and I will welcome you. And I will be a father to you, and you shall be sons and daughters to me, says the Lord Almighty. Therefore, having these promises, beloved, let us cleanse ourselves from all defilement of flesh and spirit, perfecting in the holiness of the fear of God. If you are a true believer and you are hanging with people who don't know Christ, you're defiled. I don't mean being in the world and not of it. I mean, if you are of like mind with them, they are your buddies, they're the people you hang out with, they're the people you enjoy fellowship with, something is drastically wrong. And folks, I know for a fact that when you come to Christ, you realize right away we have nothing in common. And there is this difference between us and those who don't know Christ, whether it's in our families or whatever it might be. It is only when our minds are conformed to this world that we begin to think that way again and like the things that people that don't know Christ like. And we got to not touch what is unclean. We got to come out of their midst. Sin is serious. And back in Haggai, verse 15, he's going to say, consider your ways. He's going to say, think about what my hand of discipline looked like when you weren't following me. And think about what your life is now while you're saying you're following me. It's the same. I'm still disciplining you. You're touching dead things. Verse 15, but now do consider from this day onward, before one stone was placed upon another, Haggai 2:15 in the temple of the Lord. From the time that one grain came to a heap of 20 measures, there would only be 10. And when one came to a wine vat of 50 measures, there would only be 20. I smote you in every work of your hands with blasting wind, mildew, hail, yet you did not come back to me, declares the Lord. So he's saying, think about what your life was like when you weren't working on the temple. In that 16-year span, my discipline was on you. And then he says, do consider from this day onward, verse 18, from the 24th day of the ninth month, when the temple of the Lord was founded, consider, is the seed still in the barn? Even including the vine, the fig tree, the pomegranate, and the olive tree, it has not borne fruit. I'm still disciplining you, the Lord is saying. Look at your life. So maybe some of you have decided to follow the Lord. You're about his business, but you are touching dead things. And God is saying, consider your life. Has anything changed? Are you still under his discipline? And God's a gracious God, and if you are a true believer, you know his discipline, right? We know God disciplines. So he's reminding them. He compares their present experience to their past and asks if there's any difference. We need to confess our sin of touching dead things. Maybe it's a deadly attitude like the world of ungratefulness or unforgiveness or worry or anger or fear or bitterness. We're angry at somebody. That's the dead stuff. Confess it. Maybe we're hanging with the dead, the non-believers. Maybe if not personally, through music or TV or whatever it is. Maybe through the internet or magazines. Maybe you're talking like the dead. You did come to Christ and you're obeying him, but you've gone back into patterns that are not godly. Maybe you desire dead things. Relief from your pressure, the world's way. Sex, drugs, alcohol, medication for your depression. You want to do it their way. You want the peace of the world. A little leaven leavens the entire lump. What's the solution? It's the person of Christ. Coming to him in repentance, Lord God, I'm sorry. I have desired the things that are not of you. I know it's wrong, and I'm sorry. Turning to him and turning away from those things. And we see in our passage, verse 19, yet from this day on I will bless you. And we talked about that last week, that it was 70 years to the day from when Jerusalem was sieged. Three other passages give the exact day when Jerusalem was sieged, their discipline starting, and this is 70 years to the day where God's discipline is being relieved. And the implication is that they were obeying him because Israel was in a covenant with him where if they disobeyed, they were cursed. If they were obeying, they would be blessed. And the implication is for the rest of the building of this temple that these Jews did respond to what Haggai said. Yet on this day, I will bless you. So things are not as they seem. And the Lord is gracious to point out to us in our lives our sin, which we are so blind to, and he is so gracious to discipline us for. And that leads us to our passage. Chapter 2, it's only four verses. Chapter 2, verses 20 to 22. Then the word of the Lord came a second time to Haggai on the 24th day of the month, saying, speak to Zerubbabel, governor of Judah, saying, I am going to shake the heavens and the earth, and I will overcome the thrones of the kingdoms and destroy the power of the kingdoms of the nations, and I will overthrow the chariots and their riders and their horses

0: to the high priest and he added in the remnant of all the people. And why is that important to know who this person is? He is listed in Matthew chapter 1, 12 and 13 and Luke 3, 27 in the line of Christ, in the royal line of Christ. If they would have had a king at this time, if they were not under the Persians, Zerubbabel would have been the king of Israel at this time. And so why is this message coming just to him at the end of this book? I think we're going to see two things, and it's kind of complex, but one is there is a temporal level to encourage Zerubbabel, I think, but there is also a level that points way past Zerubbabel to what God will eventually do in Christ, which should encourage all of us. As we see this world seemingly going on its own, unchecked, evil and sin continuing, that God is on the throne and he will bring about his righteousness. So for Zerubbabel, how might this message encourage Zerubbabel first of all? Certainly Satan was attacking Zerubbabel. We see that in scripture. And when you want to follow the Lord, guess what? Satan will attack you. If you turn to Zechariah just up, chapter 3, verse 1, we have a picture in heaven. We have Joshua the high priest who is a contemporary of Zerubbabel. Zechariah 3:1, then he showed me Joshua the high priest standing before the angel of the Lord and Satan standing at his right hand to accuse him. You have Zerubbabel, Joshua the high priest, and the remnant of the people, and in Zechariah we see a picture of this heavenly picture showing us what's going on, and Satan is accusing the high priest. So certainly Zerubbabel being the leader is going to when he wants to do what's right, as any believer, we're going to be attacked. That can be discouraging as we're attacked satanically, but also sin can be discouraging too, can it? Our failures, touching dead things, we realize it, we blew it, we're wrong. We can confess it, but still remain to be pretty discouraged. We need to mourn over our sin, yes we do, but we need to rejoice over our forgiveness also. And we can be discouraged. Wow, we thought we were doing the Lord's work, but everything's defiled.
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0: You know, Dave, the very first step is to see ourselves rightly in light of God's word. Have we become defiled by anything? Are our lives defiled with sin and worldliness? If so, we're going to become discouraged. And the only way to get right with the Lord is to be cleansed of our sin, repenting of our behavior or our stinking thinking, and turning to follow Christ once again. Discouragement comes from many places and in many forms, and so when you feel discouragement creeping into your heart, stop and ask the Lord to reveal where you've gone astray. Where have you been defiled by sin or worldliness? If you'll pray that prayer from a sincere heart in light of God's convicting word, he will show you exactly what you need to do. So are you discouraged today? If so, check your heart in light of God's word, confess your sins, and you will find the grace and forgiveness of our Lord extended to you in a fresh and powerful way.
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14: 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Gary, when we open the listener line for questions from parents, this is right at the top, isn't it?
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13: Thank you so much, Dr. Chapman. It's great to be here.
15: Your ministry is dedicated to helping children and the parents who love them become who they were uniquely created to be. But this resource is a little different. Why did you want to tackle this topic?
13: Yeah, thanks for asking that question, Gary. Part of it is what I've seen in culture, which is what, you know, you and Chris have seen, just how many parents are struggling with decisions adult children are making, how many adult children I've spoken with who are frustrated with their parents and disrespect and other issues. And so I wondered if I could speak into it. You know, I've written for 21 years, and I know, like, you're a prolific author. It's so impressive what the Lord has given you to do. So I've been an author for 21 years, which means that my audience has grown up. So the people who started following me when they had young children now still follow me and have older people. And you know what? I come from a multi-generational, beautiful family. I grew up kitty corner from my grandparents, and my dad cut a hole in the fence, and my brother and I could walk, you know, back and forth. I was about four blocks from my other grandparents. I went to church with aunts and uncles. I went to school with my cousins. I come from a multi-generational, solid family, and I know it matters. God ordained the family, and He's grieving over this. And enough people had approached me to say, you know, Kathy, I think that you have something to say here. And I tackled it, and I'm so grateful for people like you who allow me to be influential on your show. So thank you for your support.
15: Do you think that there's more of a problem with this situation, adult children, today than in previous generations?
13: You know, I do, although I wonder if we, well, like, we obviously know more about it now because of social media, right? And we have these 24-hour-a-day, quote-unquote, news stations that tell us about all the brokenness that's in the world. So, you know, I do think that there's been family dysfunction since, you know, Cain and Abel, if you will. So it's not surprising. But is it more frequently? I think so. I don't think it's as frequent as the media suggests, though. So, you know, people who are listening and they have good relationships with their family, like, praise God, don't be looking for trouble. Don't be thinking that, you know, you probably have some trouble under the mat that you're not aware of. That might not be true. You actually might have a beautiful, really healthy, give and take, supportive family. So yes, it's there, but I don't think it's as big as the media.
15: Yeah, yeah. Are there different levels of fractured relationships between parents and adult children?
13: I do think so. I've met people who have totally cut off all contact, and they mean it, and they have good reasons for doing that, and they're very clear on that. And then there are others who will have maybe a boundary. You know, you can text and call, but don't stop over. Or there'll be people who, you know, holiday only, kind of like the church attenders who go only on the holiday. There's family people who only go on the holiday, if you will. And so all kinds of changes. There are some where the parents cut it off, and there are some where the adult children cut it off. There are sometimes where the grandchildren are the ones who are making decisions because of the way that they feel about things. So I think it is different. And again, it makes it complex, right? But it's all relational. Yeah. It's all your expertise.
15: Yeah. Well, you say that parents will always be parents. That's their noun. But the problem comes when we get the nouns and the verbs mixed up. Can you explain that?
13: Yes. This is actually chapter one. Like, I started in this very bold place where parent will always be your noun, child will always be the noun of a child, but we don't parent as a verb, adult children, unless we're asked to. Adult children, one of the things they told me over and over again was how much disrespect they feel from parents who are still trying to parent them when the adult child believes that he or she doesn't need to be parented. Now, the parent might be looking and going, oh, you're still a work in progress, sister, like, you need help. But, you know, that adult child is thinking, no, you know, I'm 18 or I'm 21 or I'm 23 and married, and, you know, you need to leave me alone. So we are parents, but we don't parent as a verb unless we're invited to do so. So what do? We guide, coach, cheer, mentor, counsel, help. We're available, we're present, and we have insight because we're wise. There's wisdom in this older generation. You guys have lived a long life, and it's killing you to not share something with one of your kids or in-laws that you think is really relevant, but you wait and you have an insight. And maybe you say, hey, I've got something that might be relevant. Let me know if you'd like me to share it. And if they say not yet, you honor that, and you keep your mouth shut and you listen and you pray. And it's hard.
14: I think that is part of the power of this book, Dr. Kathy, and that is not that it's going to solve all your problems. It's not the bibbidi-bobbidi-boo, you know, to wave over the wand of your relationships with your adult kids, or the children, adult children, waving it over their parents to get them to understand. Mm. What I think the power is that the person who feels like they're all alone, they're the only one in the world with this situation, they are not alone when they read what you've written here. What do you think?
13: Mm-hmm. Oh, thanks for saying that. Right. You know, the devil wants us to isolate. And it's hard. Like some of the people listening today, they haven't been able to tell, you know, their own, you know, maybe brother or sister or their parents, if their parents are still alive, that they've got an adult child who's choosing to separate. Like, it's awkward. It feels embarrassing. It feels like there's shame and blame. And maybe we don't tell a life group or a Sunday school class or a prayer circle. And we do have to be careful there. Adult children have told me that they feel like prayer time is gossip time. So we have to be really careful who we share with. But we certainly should not be living this out alone. And so, again, thanks for having me on the show. I pray that we make a difference today to just bring this to light.
14: And to bring a little hope to the conversation, Dr. Kathy Cook is joining us today on Building Relationships with Dr. Gary Chapman. 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Coming up, what about the perspective of the adult child? Why do they move away from their parents? You'll find out straight ahead on Moody Radio.
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15: Kathy, let's address the topic Chris talked about earlier, and that is the adult child's perspective. What's going through the mind of the son or daughter who feel the need to get some distance between themselves and their parents?
13: Yeah, I appreciate you asking that. You know, what they want to grow up. They want to mature. And maybe we should say finally, like some of these adult children we've raised have maybe been, you know, lazy, disrespectful for a season, hard to reach or whatever. But now they're realizing they have a need to mature, a need to grow up. And they need respect. It's easier. Here's the thing. I think for some of them, Dr. Chapman, it's easier for them to separate from their parents than to feel like they've disappointed their parents daily. Mm-hmm. The pressure that they're feeling. So many of our adult children feel like they've been performing for their parents. I actually address in chapter one of my book the very dangerous reality that some parents are idolizing their children and grandchildren, which, you know, we're created to worship. We're supposed to worship God. But there are parents who worship their children. And what happens, that means that, you know, if a child has a good day, they have a good day. And if their child has a bad day, they have a bad day. And some of our adult children have felt that pressure for years. And they've told me, I'd rather cut off all connection to my parents than to stay in relationship and only hear what I've done wrong. Or believe that I continue to disappoint my dad in the choices that I'm making. So it's very awkward, but I think that's some of what's going on.
15: Yeah. Do you think that moms or dads tend to do this more often? Or is it equal?
13: Yeah, I'd be interested in what you think of that in your work. I think moms tend to be more emotionally invested with their kids of all ages. They often define themselves as mom. They talk about their mom role. They, you know, live through their children's successes. And I mean, praise God for invested moms. I'm not saying they shouldn't be that, but I think often it's the heartache of the mom. The mom probably has had more dreams about rocking the grandbaby and going out for coffee with the daughter or the daughter-in-law as their friends, as adults. They've probably dreamt those dreams more than the dads have. But the dads are hurt too. And the dads, sometimes the dads, they've been the ones that have been helpers, right? Like they've changed the oil in their daughter's car, or they've taught a son how to, you know, change a tire. Those are classic stereotypes. But the dad has sometimes been more involved in some practical things, even, you know, financial literacy or advice about which apartment to sign a lease for. So I think sometimes the dad misses that role of support when it comes to practical help. The mom often misses just that heart-to-heart kind of conversations. It's hard.
15: Yeah, yeah. That whole thing of criticism or pushing a child. I'll never forget the young man who came to me. He had just finished med school. And he said to me, I'm not going to do a residency because I've never wanted to be a doctor. My father pushed me to be a doctor.
13: Mm-hmm.
15: And I felt exactly like you just felt, you know?
13: Yes, yes.
15: Oh, man. And I'm sure his father meant well, you know, and he wanted to see his son succeed. And he thought being a doctor was, you know, the road for that. But it was not his son's desire at all. And so, yeah, obviously there's a fractured relationship after that.
13: You know, it's interesting. If I can just interject, I think what you just pointed out is really important. Parents will often look at me like, where did this come from? Like, I thought our relationship was perfect. So they're reinventing the past. Now, children have also reinvented the past. Often they have a negative script. Parents are also doing that, though. Parents are like, we've always gotten along just great. Like, what's the problem? That's not true. Mm. There were conflicts when their kids were 17 and 18 years old. They're just choosing not to remember that. Or this kind of example where the child felt, in order to please the dad, to be loved by the dad, the child had to do what dad wanted him to do. The dad didn't realize that that was going on, never really intended that at a real level of understanding. But I think it's good for us to look back and wonder, okay, wait, are there some things we're responsible for that have caused our children to doubt the kind of love that we have for them? Let's own that. Let's apologize if we need to. Yeah. And let's see if we can, you know, repair something that truly is broken. I wrote, chapter two is really hard. Chapter two is about, you know, your responsibility. I've had people say they wanted to skip the chapter. I bet they knew they couldn't because it's chapter two, like on purpose.
15: Yeah, yeah. Well, I'm assuming that when there are conflicts with adult children, that moms and dads often handle that conflict in a different way. Have you found that true? And if so, what would be some of those differences?
13: Oh, the mom can be more demanding and more emotionally whining. I've seen this happen, and this is what some adult children have told me, that the mom has a harder time, you know, not texting or not calling, or, you know, the mom, you know, drops off cookies even though she was told not to, as an example. I think dads might have an easier time of putting it into a compartment and locking it away. And just realizing, hey, you know, that I was a dad and I loved being a dad. I'm still a dad. That's still my noun. But at least for this season, I'm not going to invest. I'm not going to push. I think based on what I've seen, moms have more of a tendency to push and dads have an easier time maybe letting go, or maybe they look like they're letting go and they're more private with their pain.
15: Yeah, yeah. What about when adult children have children? What are the dynamics that come into play there? What are some of the common challenges for parents when that happens?
13: It's so hard, right? If the children are not raising the grandchildren the way that you want them raised, it's so hard. And so, like, you just need to be quiet. Like, if you're the grandparent, you know, you're not the parent. Like, write that down. Like, you know, when you get out of your, you know, you're stopping by the house, you've been invited for dinner or it's a holiday, you need to repeat 10 times in the car, I am not the parent. I am not the parent. I get to be the grandparent. And, you know, it's some of that is none of your business. And this is where, oh, this is hard. But you know what? Different is different. Different isn't always bad. So, you know, your kids might let your kids eat pizza. You never did. You might let your kids might let the grandkids, you know, stay up late and have a movie night, and you think that's terrible. Why is it terrible? Just because you didn't do it doesn't make it wrong or bad, especially if it's not a school night and the movie is healthy, et cetera, et cetera. So I think grandparents need to be quiet. Grandparents need to point out what's going well, to affirm your children and the spouses of your children. Affirm them and say, hey man, Betsy looks so joyful. You must be her security. Look at how she trusts you. Man, that inspires me. Yeah. Or, you know, let your son and daughter-in-law know that you've noticed that your kids are, you know, content and secure, or I don't know, they go to bed easily without whining. Like, compliment your kids for that. I think we need to look at what's good. I think we observe and we ask questions. You know, why help me understand why you've gone organic only. I know there's this whole section in the grocery store now, and I've never taken the time to figure it out. Why are you a believer in organic only? Like, ask the question before we assume that they're doing something that's wrong. I could go on and on with that. Yeah. It's you just have to keep, you have to keep your mouth shut at times, because some of it isn't your business. And I really mean that.
15: Yeah. I think another thing I run into, not necessarily with the grandchildren, but a couple who marries and they live in the same town with their parents, and the parents just drop in without letting them know when they're coming. And I remember this one young man who said, one night, for example, my wife and I decided we were going to have a really nice romantic night together.
13: Uh-oh.
15: And just about before, we're just barely getting off ground, and the doorbell rings, and that's my mom and dad, you know?
13: Yeah.
15: So, you know, treating them like we would treat other people to call and see if this will be a good time to come over, it would be certainly a wise thing to do, right?
13: Oh, that's exactly right, because we don't do that to friends. I think it's extremely rare that we would drop by on friends without letting them know and asking if this is a convenient time. So no, this is what adult children, they feel disrespected. They feel like we don't understand that they have a life. You know, some adult kids have said to me, you know, Dr. Kathy, I don't want them to be in my business. I want them to be aware of my business, but not in my business. But when they stop by without asking if it's a good time, it's just pushy, and it just doesn't make us feel safe with them. So it's hard, but again, we've got to consider that they have a life. And I'm going to say something pretty bold here, Dr. Chapman, and that is that, I don't know about you, but I see those social media posts about little kids, and the mom is like, stop growing up. And I'm just screaming at my device, did you not know this would happen? Like, did you not realize that they were going to grow up? And you can't stop it. And haven't you moms and dads prayed that they would have an abundant life? Haven't you prayed that they would launch well, that they would find meaningful careers, that they would live on purpose, that they would engage with the things that matter to them? Like, haven't you prayed for this? So why are you in the way? Because you've chosen not to have your own life. Oh, that sounds painful. Oh, dear. I don't want anyone to stop listening. But no, seriously, sometimes the parent needs to decide to make some changes. I hope that comes across okay.
15: Yeah. I hope parents are listening.
13: Thank you.
15: Now, you mentioned this earlier, but could you talk more about social media and the instant information that we have today and how that affects resolving conflict with our adult children?
13: Yeah, that's an interesting question. I love that. Right. Social media is a reason that adult children are distancing themselves from their family. They've been following people we don't know they're following. They've been misled by, I think the liar is loud on much of social media, and it's really dangerous. And you're right about instant information. They don't think they need us anymore. Mm-hmm. You know, when I was a kid, I had to leave my bedroom and go find my dad. And when I became an adult kid and I moved away, I still reached out to my dad for a variety of things, and my mom for other things. Now, our young adults are asking, you know, AI for information because it's efficient, it's quick, it's easy, it's private. Nobody has to know that I've just Googled an answer to this particular question, if you will. So it's really dangerous, and it teaches kids that it teaches kids to believe that they don't need anybody. They don't need siblings, they don't need grandparents, they don't need parents, and that's really dangerous. So many opinions out there, right? But we haven't taught our adult children to discern which opinion to follow. Like, if I have a biblical worldview, I should be paying attention to people who also have a biblical worldview. But when I go to AI and I ask questions, unless I research who's giving me the answer, I don't have a clue if that answer came from anybody who has values similar to mine. And I love to tell children that, you know, AI is, it's a liberally programmed computer who doesn't know you, love you, or know or love your God. So you have to be really careful.
15: Yeah. Yeah.
14: What about the flip side of that, Dr. Kathy, and the grandparents who see all of their friends having these wonderful relationships with their grandkids, taking them fishing, going to, you know, watching a movie with popcorn, and the grandparents look at that and they long for that. That accentuates the loss in their own life, doesn't it?
13: It does. They can become jealous and resentful and more bitter when they see that. And this is here's what I would say. Find someone in your church and take them to a movie. I know it's not the same. I understand that you grieve, and there's a whole chapter on grief. You grieve the loss of your adult children and their children, and you dreamt of movies and ice cream sundaes and all of that. But how many people in our churches are lacking family? There are children in your churches who don't have people in the grandparent age group, either because they're deceased, they're on the other side of the country, or they can't be trusted because they don't have a biblical worldview. And the adult children have chosen to not let their grandchildren be majorly influenced by that. But could you go to them? Could you ask a children's pastor or youth pastor, hey, who do you know in like the 13-year-old age range who could benefit from a mentor my age? And then you ask permission to get a phone number of an adult, and you say, hey, could we invite you guys over for Mother's Day? Because we understand you don't have a mother in town. We'd love to invite you over on Mother's Day. Or, you know, is your kid a piano player? I loved playing the piano, and I loved all my piano recitals. Could I go to your kid's piano recital and be like the surrogate grandmother? I mean, like, come on. And I think this is where some of our heartache then diminishes, because we're investing and we're loving. Because the thing is, you guys, the love hasn't stopped. You were created to love. And your dream was to love your family. And you can still love your family, even though you're not with your family. But now you can pour out your love to your neighbor and to a community group and to an agency in town that needs the type of service that you could provide, and families in your church.
14: Dr. Cathy, one of the things you point out in the book is the family dynamic of a marriage. The son or daughter gets married, and that spouse is seen then by the parents as bringing, it's her fault or it's his fault. Uh-huh. She must, talk about that dynamic.
13: It is hard. Sometimes it is the person your child married who chooses to separate for any number of reasons. Often that's not the case, but sometimes it is. But, you know, we're going to struggle when our kids marry. We want them married, perhaps. Again, you've prayed for the spouse, you celebrated the marriage and all of that. But you didn't realize how much you'd miss your kids. Like, they used to live with you. You used to serve their favorite meal every Sunday noon, you know, and you did movie night and board game night, and you ran errands with them, and you celebrated all of their college achievements or whatever. And now they're married, and maybe they live in town, maybe they don't. But it's hard because you miss them. So you got to grieve. You've just got to grieve. It's so important. You've got to assume that the one they married isn't necessarily a horrible person. Look for what you have in common. Talk about traditions. Like, you know, we're a Christmas Eve open the present family. Are you a Christmas morning family? Or are you also a Christmas Eve family? How are we going to do that? You know, how important is Easter dinner? You know, what about, you know, summer vacations? Could we do that together? And you talk about that, and you look for the good. Always, always, gentlemen, you look for the good. What do we have in common? And what is good about this relationship? And what is it that we can talk about where we'll have quick agreement so that we don't necessarily have a silent supper or a dinner that's full of discord?
14: So you're going for an open, honest, communicating relationship together that you build on, rather than one that, you know, just happens, right?
13: Wouldn't that be the dream? But, you know, that's only possible if we decide we don't have to be right all the time. Like, come on, we don't have to be right all the time. And we can choose to agree to disagree. And we can choose to talk about only some things. And we can share our marriage victories. And we can ask about, in the last month, where have you just known and just be, how have you been renewed in your love for each other? Like, ask different questions. And I think it could be profoundly beautiful.
14: That's Dr. Cathy Cook, our guest today on Building Relationships with Dr. Gary Chapman. 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
15: Dr. Cook, the title of your book involves the words resolve conflict between, you know, parents and their adult children. But when you say resolve, does that mean that all the conflict's going to go away if you can just do 1, 2, 3, 4, 5?
13: Like, did I write a miracle book? Is that what you're asking? wouldn't that be great? No, that's really not what I mean. And I love your question. I think, though, that if we communicate the way that I recommend, if we understand, again, the perspective of the other people in our dynamic, if we, you know, choose to love well, et cetera, we can agree to disagree. We can learn to relate so there are fewer conflicts going forward. We can put conflict behind us and just recognize, hey, we're never going to see eye to eye on this issue, so let's just rest that issue at least for now. And we develop a perspective, we develop a respect and a love, and I think it makes new conflict less likely.
15: Yeah. How do you know, as a parent, if you're making progress in the relationship with your adult children? Are there some signs?
13: I think so. They would reach out to us rather than us always having to reach out to them. And they would reach out to us for everyday nonsense. A friend of mine has had a difficult relationship with an adult child who's married and just told me this past week that all of a sudden her daughter is starting to call just because she's in the car and has a moment to talk. Like, there's nothing significant to necessarily communicate. It's just the kind of stuff that you communicate, you know, because you care about the other person's perspective or whatever. So I think when they reach out to us, it's a good sign. When we reach out to them and they don't reject us, of course, that's a good sign. Less anxiety, right? Less stress. I know of some parents who are stressed the entire morning before they're going to meet a child for lunch because they're just so afraid that it might not go well. So feel the less stress, feel less anxiety, and praise the Lord for that and recognize that progress is made. One of the problems I think we have in general relationally is that we don't look for small growth. We expect the major miracle, and so we're always frustrated.
15: Yeah.
13: No, if you look for small growth, more eye contact, longer answers to your questions rather than grunts, you know. If you look for small growth and celebrate that, you might get more growth and you'll feel better and the kid will feel better because you're feeling better about them. It's a win-win.
15: Yeah, yeah. You know, Kathy, one of the things I've faced in my office for the last few years more than ever is when adult children are walking away from their faith in Christ. So what encouragement do you give for parents whose adult children are in fact sharing with them that, no, I no longer believe in God or I no longer believe in whatever, you know?
13: Right, right, right. Whole chapter on that because, again, this is the key, right? This is what we should be grieving about more than anything else. I do talk about, again, looking for small growth and expecting it. I think we need to pray specifics. And I think one of the things that we pray for them is that God will surround them with Christians. Because you know what, Gary? We might not be the ones that win them back. And it's not about us. It can't be about us. If you think that you have to be the one to say the right thing to get your son back into church, then again, you're idolizing yourself and you've put your hope in yourself rather than in God. And I don't say that lightly. It happens all the time and I get that. But it's not about us. So I think we pray that they'll be surrounded by Christians who will be able to live a Christian life in front of them and even surprise your adult child. Go, wait, you're a Christian? You know, and then they realize, okay, some Christians are really nice or whatever. And then here's another thing, Dr. Chapman. I think we need to be more concerned about winning them to Jesus than winning them to the church. The majority of questions that I hear is, how do I get my kid back into church? And I know church matters. My church is very important to me. My pastor, my people, my fellowship, very, very important. And yet I want these adult children to care again about Jesus, to care again about the God who created them and who loves them, you know, more deeply than we ever could. So, and it's possible, Dr. Chapman, that there are adult children who have walked away from something they never actually had.
15: Yeah.
13: And that, I don't say that lightly, but where again, they pretended to have a relationship. They were religious. I was religious until the age of 19. I looked like such a good little good girl. I was a religious person. And then praise God for Jesus. So I think we pray them into Jesus and we pray that they would desire more of Jesus, that they would turn to the God of the Bible and his hope and his strength and his wisdom and his love on the days when they're struggling, rather than turning to social media and turning to something they're addicted to. I think those things really matter. And we also need to live a vibrant life before them. If we are in relationship with them and still available to the conversation and the occasional get together, then we talk about the Jesus we love and we demonstrate unconditional love and we talk about the hope that we get from the God of the Bible without apology, because our testimony is not wrong.
14: Gary, let me turn that question to you, because you know there are a lot of parents who say, train up a child in the way they should go. Well, I did that. You know, I did my part. God, why didn't you show up here?
15: Yeah.
14: What do you say to the parent who is really struggling with, you know, that faith choice that their child has made?
15: Yeah. Well, you know, Chris, one of the things I've said is, when you look at the prodigal son in the New Testament who left, you know, took his money and left and lived a life of riotous away from God and family, the father did not go out and try to bring him back.
13: Right.
15: The father kept the farm going so that when God brought his son to the hog pen and he realized, I'd be better off working on the farm than out here feeding somebody else's hogs, he went home. Yeah. And so I think we have to recognize, we pray for them and we ask God, we're not asking him to bring them to the hog pen, but but often that's what it takes, you know. But we're praying for God to work in their hearts, and we certainly want to be available and reaching out to them if we have information on how to contact them. But I think we have to recognize that God is the one who brings people either back to himself or to himself, because as you said, Kathy, sometimes they really don't know Christ and they've just walked away from religion. But whatever, God is the one that touches hearts and draws them to himself. And so that's one of the things I've encouraged parents to do. Yeah.
14: Yeah. And it follows along with what you just said, Dr. Kathy. It's not, you know, the prodigal son came to himself. I love that the scripture, he kind of woke up, but it was himself. It's not the parent pressing the nerve or yelling, sending him texts to the hog pen. the parent has to have that confidence that God, in his wisdom and sovereignty and timing, is going to do something in that child's life, right?
13: Mm. Yes. And you know, he doesn't always work the way that we would like him to. Hello, he's God. He gets to make these decisions. But that doesn't mean that we don't have hope that he will. We don't question the fact that he loves them. We don't question the fact that he would love to protect them. But again, we have free will, and sin is a real thing, and we have to recognize that.
15: Yeah. A man said to me not long ago, he said, Dr. Chapman, for 4 years, I've had no contact with my adult daughter. Mm. She refuses to answer phones. You know, she cut me off from all contact. And he said, I've been praying, you know, that God would just work in her heart. And he said, last week, I got a phone call. And she said, Dad, I'd like to come home and visit with you. Would that be okay? Mm. He said, certainly, honey. I would love for you to come home. And he said, the conversation we had there, man, he said, that's what I've longed for all these years. But, you know, it was God that worked in her heart. It wasn't the father, you know, pounding her over the head with, you know, that kind of pressure.
13: Amen. Amen. Mm, beautiful.
14: What an important discussion today on building relationships with Dr. Gary Chapman. Again, Dr. Kathy Cook is joining us. 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
15: Dr. Cook, you mentioned earlier the value of communication and communication patterns. But talk with us a little more about that, because I think a lot of parents, they know how to talk, but they don't know how to listen and other factors. So talk a little more about the whole thing about healthy communication.
13: Yes, I would love to. And of course, you're an expert here. We've got to listen to understand. We don't listen for our turn to talk. We don't listen to judge. We listen to understand. And that means that we listen longer. We let them tell their whole story. We question in a way that is not feeling intrusive or dismissive, but genuine. You know, help me understand. Hey, keep talking. Tell me more about that. Well, what do you want to know? Well, I want to understand you. So I need more information. So listen to understand. It will go far for you. They will feel respect in that. And I love the idea, and I know you do too, of I language versus you language. So I feel disappointed when you never follow through. Don't use never, because never and always are never true. I just said never. but, you know, so I feel disappointed when you don't follow through. Or I feel dismissed when you just appear to not have time for me versus you never have time for me. When you use a you statement, you know, you disappoint me. Whoa, that's judgment. And that is going to cause them to kind of back away and rise up and disagree with you. But you have a right to your feelings, right? You have a right to being disappointed. Like, I am so sorry that our relationship isn't what it could be. Versus, you know, because of your choices, our relationship is terrible. So I language, practice that in front of the mirror, because it's not always the natural way to communicate, but it can be a real blessing to people. And then I'll say one other thing, Dr. Chapman, and that is this idea that we have a story that we tell ourselves. So let's say, for instance, that you've invited your child over to dinner. She lives in town, and you've invited her over three different nights of the week for 3 weeks in a row, and she always says no. And then you ask again, and she says no. And now you could say to her, the story that I'm telling myself is that I'm not important to you. See, we tell ourselves a story, right? And it might not be true. The story that I'm telling myself is that I'm not important to you. Or the story that I'm telling myself is that everybody else is more important than I am. And then your daughter goes, oh, no, that's not true. I'm just legitimately busy. Oh, well, what are you doing on all of those nights? I mean, you could ask that question, and maybe you don't know that your daughter has signed up for a committee at work and they're having to work outside of normal hours or whatever the case may be. But the story that I'm telling myself, it's really interesting. And you guys think about that. So let's say that, you know, I don't know, again, the example of, or maybe you've offered to help out with the grandkids and they never accept your help. No, I don't need you. No, I've got a different babysitter. No, it's really okay. And then the story that I'm telling myself is that you don't trust me with your children. Or the story that I'm telling myself is that I've done something to cause you to doubt my ability to take care of the kids. Is that true? Well, no. Okay, so then can I help out tomorrow night? Well, no, we don't need you. Well, see, that's why I'm telling myself the story that you don't trust me and I must have done something. That language can be very powerful. It doesn't sound as judgmental, and it's a fascinating way to look at it. I'd love to know, Dr. Chapman, what you think of that. Would you agree that that can be profitable? I'm kind of putting you on the spot.
15: Well, it's very interesting, yeah. I don't know that I've thought of it that way before, to be honest with you.
13: Interesting.
15: The story I'm telling myself is, because that's rather than just saying, you make me feel this way or you do this. Mm-hmm. Yeah, no, I like that idea.
13: Cool.
15: Okay, now we know that there are adult children who eventually just cut themselves off from all contact with their parents. I mentioned an example of that earlier. Is that a bad thing? And why do sometimes adult children do that?
13: Wow, is it a bad thing? Unless there's real abuse, yes. I mean, I think, again, God ordains the family before he ordains the church. We're perfectly imperfect for each other. We're perfectly imperfect parents for perfectly imperfect children. And the family matters generationally. And so I do think that in a perfect world, and we don't live in a perfect world, we would not need to distance ourselves from any blood relative. So is it a bad thing? Yes, unless there's been

0: belief system, if you will, they're going to counsel them badly. And there are some counselors that said, oh, you don't need parents anymore. You know, you're 24 years old. Why do you care what your dad thinks? And it's motivating too many adult children to walk away, which is tragic. As I told you already on the show, sometimes they've had bad relationships with their parents in the past. You know, they were 16, 17 years old. They were rebellious. They felt like their parents were too strict, or they resent that they were raised in a Christian school. They made me go to a Christian school. They exposed me to all of this nonsense. I mean, this is a story that they're reinventing. They're telling themselves a new story. They didn't resent it when they were kids. They loved their Christian school education. They loved that it was a generous, safe, and good place to be. But now they're hanging out with people like, oh, you were so protected. You were so privatized. Like, what did your parents not trust you in the public schools? What were they thinking? And so they reinvent the story, which is really hard. And truly, like I said before, there are some adult children who do not want to keep disappointing their parents. It's too much stress, too much pressure. So they'd rather cut themselves off than be in communication with somebody who's continually disappointed. And I don't say that lightly, but I do know that that's true. And I'll mention one other thing. And this is interesting. You know, a lot of our parents have helicoptered their kids, right? They were overparented. So, yeah. And being a helicopter parent or a bulldozer parent, that usually means that, you know, you're the one that says, hey, don't spill the juice. And you're the one who said, hey, soccer tryouts are Saturday. Do you want to go in the backyard and kick the ball around? Like, you're helping your kids. You meant it as good help. Now, many parents who overparent did it because they wanted to look good. You got to decide if I'm speaking truth to you or not. But now what's happened is those children who were helicoptered, who were overparented, don't want to be overparented anymore. They want to grow up. They have to learn how to make decisions, and they have to deal with the consequences of the decisions they make. And they know that. But if we keep being in their business, overprotecting, then they believe they won't have that chance to mature, which is what they actually want. And what they've said to me is, Dr. Kathy, I don't think my mom can be any other kind of a mom, except an over-involved mom. So I have to separate.
1: Yeah.
0: So if you're listening to us today and you're like, oh, I was a helicopter mom. First of all, we're not judging you. You were the best that you knew how to be in the moment. No shame or blame here at all. Just realize that if you were over-parenting and your motives were good and you have an adult child who's distancing themselves from you, it could be that they don't know if you can back away. And what you could do is have a conversation. Man, I heard this radio interview and they were talking about the fact that parents who overparented have maybe caused the adult children to think that they're gonna keep being in their business. And son, if I've done that to you, I am so sorry. I get it now why you have said, you know, could you please stop calling every night? I am so sorry. Like, my love has compelled me to be so involved, but I get it now. And if you'll give me some grace and space, I'm gonna really try to learn how to back off. Like, that would be an amazing conversation. Yeah. And I think in some cases it would work.
1: Yep, absolutely. Well, Dr. Cook, the last chapter of your book is speaking to the whole issue of hope, because we know many of those parents are just struggling. They feel frustrated. They feel angry about the relationship with their adult children. So let's close our program with just a few words about hope that you share in that last chapter.
0: Yeah, thank you so much. We have to put our hope in God, not in ourselves and not in our children. We can't place our hope in our adult kids. Man, I hope they turn around. We can't put our hope in ourselves because we're imperfect and we only know what we know. But to hope in God, look back. Has he been faithful to you? Has he loved you and your adult children well through life? Has he been there in a time of need? Has his strength, you know, been available to you? Has his wisdom changed you, etc.? So know the God of the Bible and know that he is worthy of all hope. And so you pray to him and with your children's names, and you ask him to show up and be their everything. Yeah, it can't be us.
1: Well, that's a great place to bring a conclusion to our discussion today, because our hope really is in God. So thank you for being with us today, and God bless you for the time and energy you've invested in this book. I think it's going to help a lot of people. So thank you again for what you're doing.
0: Thank you so much.
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3: I know for me, the game changer was the parable of the unforgiving servant. 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

0: every single person that's listening to this has dealt with this and needs to deal with it.
1: What is this? I see this book and I'm like, we're going to talk about offense today. I'm a quarterback. I love offense. Let's talk about football and offense. Living beyond offense.
0: How about offense? This is what football is all you can think about. Everything comes back to football somehow.
1: Living beyond offense.
2: Yeah.
1: Doing the hard work of forgiveness God's way. Yana Connor is with us.
0: Yes.
1: Have you ever been introduced talking about football? I don't think so.
0: I haven't.
1: This is it?
2: But I'm excited.
1: But we're not talking about offense.
0: That's why I said that. That's why I'm trying to weave us back into forgiveness.
1: Offense is fun to talk about. Offense is not fun. So define it. How would you define offense?
2: I'll actually quote one pastor, John Brevere, when he talks about, you know, there are two kinds of offended people. There are people who have been offended. Yeah. And then there are people who think that they have been offended. We will all suffer the reality of offense because we live in a broken and fallen world. But there are times when we are offended by something that someone did, and it's not necessarily sinful. In the book, I talk about how offense needs to find its definition in the commandments of scripture, right? Did this person actually sin against me, or did they just like, was it a failure to communicate? You know, is this a matter of sin, or is this actually a matter of like their humanity and their weakness? And so there are times where I'm in relationship with people and I'm offended because they're not showing up in my life in the ways in which I want them to. They're not meeting my, be it reasonable or unreasonable, you know, expectations. And so then I walk away feeling offended and maybe come to them and confront them about how they're not showing up in my life in the way that I want them to. But they haven't actually done anything sinful.
0: And that person can be like, what's your problem?
2: What
0: are you talking
1: about? This sounds like our marriage right here. This has happened many times, but both ways.
0: Every single person has dealt with that. But I like that distinction too.
2: It may not even be sin.
1: So would you agree with this statement? Because I've said this in a sermon. Mm-hmm. I should have pulled up my notes. I'm hoping I say exactly what I said, but I think I said it this way. Offense is normal. Offended is a choice. Is that true?
2: I think so. I think there's a lot of truth to that.
1: I mean, offense is going to happen.
2: Offense is going to happen, but how you respond to it, sort of how you internalize what that person did, even if what they did was sinful, you know, how you internalize it, that's going to impact sort of maybe the degree to which you are offended. And so I'm often asking the Lord to increase my capacity to be patient, to increase my capacity to be other-centered, to be humble, so that in the event that I am offended, I'm not so impacted by it that I'm not able to still obey Jesus's command to be gracious, to be loving, and to forgive. And so I do think we have a choice in that, but I do wonder if we can take that mantra or that principle to the extreme, to the point where we try to become undefendable. And in doing so, then we negate the reality of like the pain that's caused. And so it's kind of like we just turn it off. Because we're like, well, I'm not going to be offended by anybody. Yeah. You know, I can't be touched. In that sense, we're probably closing ourselves off from like real relationships.
1: Now, I did that.
0: I was going to say, and it feels like denial in a way.
2: Yeah.
0: And so you stuff it. Yeah. And Dave, you totally did that.
1: Yeah, I did that. I mean, I'm going to ask you, if you write a book on offense, you must have had a situation in your life. I did. Mm-hmm. My dad and divorce and alcohol and adultery and all when I was a little boy. But I walked into marriage and even Ann said, yeah, I think you need to forgive your dad. I'm like, oh, I'm good. And it was all denial. Mm-hmm. I was hurt. I was offended. I carried it for 30 some years and I never really looked at it and said, okay, I need to take a journey.
0: Yeah.
1: And forgiveness for me was a journey. Mm-hmm. So what's your story? I'm guessing there's a story there.
2: There is a story there. The first line in the book is my dad was my first teacher in forgiveness. And my biological father, he was an alcoholic. And when he was sober, he was present and he was a really, really great dad. And when he wasn't sober, he was absent and I didn't know why he wasn't there. It was very, very confusing. And so, and then I remember there was a stint where he was sober, but then he got a new family, right? So he got married, he had another child. And it was just really painful. Like I felt really, really replaced by this new woman and by this new child that he had. And then I remember like in college, like coming to faith in Christ and knowing pretty quickly that I one of the things I needed to do was forgive my dad.
0: I knew it.
2: I was like, I grew up in church, so I kind of know, you know, what Christians are supposed to do. But it was an 11-year journey for me. And I think the first part of it was me acknowledging the pain, like acknowledging what his absence meant for me, how it was impacting my life, how it was creating in me this bitterness and this distrust. And so I had to really like sit with that for a while. But because I was a young Christian and also a zealous one, I was still like trying to forgive. And so I was like, well, maybe forgiveness means like I send him a Father's Day card. I call him at Christmas. I remember I like was in the hardware store trying to find like a tool set to buy for him and all these things. But it was just me trying to perform forgiveness.
1: Yeah. How old were you then?
2: I was in my 20s. I was in my early 20s. Yeah. I was actually here in Orlando, Florida, doing ministry here.
0: But you're trying to be this obedient young woman who's following Jesus. You know that you're supposed to forgive. So you're working at it.
2: I'm working at it.
0: But
2: it's not coming together. So then fast forward, I'm in seminary. I'm studying with a friend and she starts asking me questions about my dad. I start to share about how I'm struggling to forgive. And she was like, well, it seems like you've never really had a conversation with your dad, that you've never really dealt with like the pain that you felt. And so she challenges me to go home and have a conversation with my dad.
0: How did you feel about that?
2: I was mad because we were just there to study. I was like, I'm here to study. Like, I'm not here to talk about my dad. She's actually the reason why this book even exists. She was the one to reach out to me and was like, hey, let's write a book together. She's a part of even like my forgiveness story. But I go home, my dad cancels on me because he had a job come up and he had to take it. And my friend was like, well, did you reschedule? And I was like, well, no, I didn't reschedule. He didn't reschedule. He didn't ask if we could reschedule. And no kid, she was like, call your dad, reschedule.
1: I like this girl.
2: I know, Lindsay.
0: She's a good friend.
2: She's a good friend. I go and I have the conversation with my dad. And for the first time, I tell him how he hurt me.
0: Okay, I want to hear the conversation. What did it sound like?
2: It sounded like, well, I actually started with an apology because he was trying. He was in a season where he was sober. And where he was trying to build a relationship with me, he was trying to get to know me, he was calling more. And I was just like, I think at that point I was in my 30s, I was like, I don't need you. Like, that's just kind of where I was at. I have learned how to live without you and I don't actually need you in my life. And so I had really stiff-armed all of his efforts to reconcile. And so I apologized to him for that and just said like, hey, that's not in step with the ways of Jesus. That's not the kind of person I want to be or how I want to treat you. So please forgive me for that. But then I began to share like the pain of like him just not being there. And he's weeping.
0: As you're telling him.
2: He's literally weeping. And then he...
0: What did that for you? What was that like for you? Were you surprised?
2: I was surprised because he was a very jovial kind of guy. He never acknowledged sort of his in and out in my life, his abandonment. He never confessed those things or even seemed to be bothered by those things. It was like when he would see me, it would just be kind of like that wasn't a big deal. And so to have him there, to see him weeping. And my dad, he's like, he's massive. He's a big guy.
0: Is he?
2: You know, he's a mechanic.
0: Yeah.
2: He's bald head, like just, you know, goatee. And so just to see him weep like that was really overwhelming and brought about my own tears. But then he began to express that he was sorry. And that he regrets a lot of the decisions that he had made in his life. And so it helped me to see his humanity, to see his pain. And he said something to the effect, like, I've done a lot of bad things in my life. And it was just like, I don't know what those things
0: are.
2: But he said, I've asked God to forgive me. And I was like, wait, wait a second, you know? Yeah. And so there we were just sharing that moment together. And then we hugged it out. He gave me a big kiss on my cheek and it was really sweet. And then it was like, okay, now how do we do this? Like,
0: how do you go on from there?
2: Move forward, you know, relationally. And it was awkward and it was weird and it was frustrating and it was hard, but I got my dad back. And for me, it was just a gift that we were in a position to write a different kind of ending to our story. But it was really my friend who helped get me get me there. It was sermons that helped get me there. It was wrestling with K-author studies on forgiveness, yes. you know, that helped get me there. But it was a really, really long journey. And I think most of it was because I didn't actually know what forgiveness was. Mm. You know, I'd heard a lot of really good sermons about it. I would be convicted. I would be inspired. But I didn't know how to actually like do it. Like, what does it look like? What does it feel like? And that's what I'm really trying to answer in this book. It's not just why do we forgive, but like actually how do we do it? And how do we have assurance that we've obeyed Jesus's command to forgive?
1: You know, I'm almost positive that our listeners have no idea how important they are to our program.
0: I think you're right.
1: Our prayer partners and especially our financial partners, people who donate financially to Family Life Today, make this program actually happen.
0: And your monthly gift really is changing the hearts and lives of families, not only here, but around the world.
1: Yeah, we just want to say we would love for you to join and be a partner with us. You make this program happen. You are literally changing the world. It's like, I'm going to make sure that other people, even my neighbors down the street's lives are changed because of this program. And if you'd like to jump in and join us and become a partner, all you have to do is go to familylifetoday.com and click on the donate button right there, and you can start joining today. We would love to have you as a partner with us to change the world for Jesus.
0: Join us. For your friend to say, you need to call your dad now. You went to see him. Now you need to call him and make sure you get. But look at, I watch your face as you're sharing that story. I wonder what it would have felt like for you had you never done that. Who would you be had you never had that conversation? Even spiritually.
2: Yeah. The sad part of the story is that my dad unexpectedly died, like 2 months after we had that conversation.
1: 2 months.
2: His appendix ruptured, and then he had a pulmonary embolism, and I think his body had just been through way, way too much, and it wasn't able to sustain that surgery. I will say, like, that was a very, very confusing time for me. Because it was like, God, why would you give me my dad back
0: and then you take
2: him away? You know? And because I'm grieving, that's all I can see. I can't see the man. God, thank you that we were able to have that conversation before he passed, right? If I hadn't listened to my friend, I would have completely missed that opportunity to have that conversation with my dad. And
1: so you're walking around with a whole different regret, guilt maybe. Mm-hmm. I mean, you're sad and confused, but at least you had something a lot of people never do.
2: Yeah, and so I'm really grateful to that friend. I'm really grateful that I was able to have that conversation with my dad before he passed, and that we were able to write a different ending, you know, to our story. My biggest regret is that I didn't go fishing with him, you know. And maybe one of my biggest regrets is that I wasn't able to get to a place of forgiving him sooner. Mm. And while I know, like, your spiritual journey is what it is, and you can only be where you are, and I find great comfort in what Paul says in Philippians, you know, you can only live up to what you've obtained. You know, there's still like this semblance of regret. Like, man, I wish I would have been able to get there sooner, you know, so that one, I would have been able to get to know my dad more, and also so that he could have shared fishing with me, which was something that he really loved. Yeah.
0: It's so sad, but
2: yeah.
1: I mean, I'm sitting here thinking, if I would have taken that journey, you were in your 20s. Mm-hmm. Yeah, I didn't take it till my 30s. Mm. And my friend told me to do it too. Mm. Her. She was the one that.
0: I could
1: again,
0: see the effects of not forgiving him.
1: Oh, I was walking around with bitterness and anger that was coming out in my home and with my sons. That I couldn't see. That
0: didn't
1: I didn't know the cord was connected right there. And there are other things, but that was the big one. And so I had to go on a journey. And I sort of thought, I mean, I don't know if you had this thought, but I, you know, I'm preaching on forgiveness at different times through the years. Yeah. And every time I wrote a sermon on forgiveness, I was like, I haven't done this yet. Mm. You know, but I'd sort of bury it and go lead the congregation and say, you need to do this, realizing I'm not sure I've done this. And then I realized I got to do this. And I actually thought, okay, I'll do it next weekend. You know, I thought it'd be a quick thing. Ephesians 4:32, yeah. Forgive as you forgive. I know this stuff. I've taught it. I know the word of God. And that's, I underestimated. Whoa. For me, it was about a 5-year journey.
0: Yeah.
1: You know, and it's interesting when you said your journey, I picked up a book by Lewis Smedes. I don't know if you ever saw that one, but he's with the Lord now, but it was written, boy, in the 60s, probably, called Forgive and Forget, Healing the Hurts We Don't Deserve. Mm-hmm. And he walks you through a 4-step process, which you literally went through, mm-hmm. that I had to. He says, you've got to acknowledge the hurt. Mm-hmm. I turned him into H's. I don't know if he had it that way, but I'm a preacher. So, yeah. You know, it's like, that was the first thing is, mm-hmm. I kept denying that I was hurt. I was like, no, I really was. Mm-hmm. And I'm not blaming my dad, but I am.
0: You know? Said the same thing you had to go through.
1: Yeah. When you were saying, I'm like, there's the H. The second one was, I think I call it hate, but he just said there's a displeasure that you feel toward that person that you got to acknowledge. And you call it hate or whatever, but it's like, and Ann said to me, do you realize when your dad calls, you don't really talk to him? You're like, okay, bye.
0: Why are you shaking your head about that, Yana?
2: Oh, no, that's totally me.
0: Really?
2: Yeah. Totally me.
1: I mean, when you're hurt, you carry that.
0: You disengage?
1: Yeah.
2: Oh, yeah. I was a master at getting off the phone.
1: Yeah.
2: You know? And so I think we would talk about the weather. We would talk about my car. And then he would try to maybe get to something personal. And then I don't know how I would do it, but I recently did it to, like, when I was on the phone with somebody else that I was like walking through something difficult with. And I was like, man, that's just in there. You know, like, just this ability to get off the phone with ease. But every time he would call, I would roll my eyes. I would huff and puff.
0: Yes.
2: And it was like, it's just a phone call, but it would really just, my anger would immediately rise just at seeing his name on the phone.
0: Wow.
2: Yeah.
1: Yeah, and then so you have to go through this healing journey. Yeah. That's the third step. And for me, again, it was years.
2: It takes a while.
1: Yeah, it does.
2: And I do think there is this reality that you do have to heal a little bit, you know, in order to be in a place to forgive so that some of that anger sort of gets released, some of that pain, that hurt, and maybe even you're able to see it a little bit differently. I know for me, the game changer was the parable of the unforgiving servant. Mm. There's this phrase, fellow servant, that Jesus uses when he tells the parable of how this servant, he has this massive debt, and then he's forgiven of this massive debt, and then he goes and finds, it kind of seems like he just goes and runs into somebody who owes him a lesser debt, and it refers to this person as his fellow servant. Mm. And for me, the Lord was like, hey, your dad lives in a broken and fallen world too. Mm. Your dad is a sinner in need of grace. He is your fellow servant. He is living in the reality of a broken and fallen world right alongside you. And that just kind of helped open up some compassion.
0: Was that new for you to have those thoughts as the word just kind of God used the Holy Spirit through his word?
2: Yeah. I only saw my dad through the worst things he ever did. You know, I forgot about the days that he showed up. I forgot about the day that he was the first person at the hospital after I was in a car wreck. I forgot about how when he was sober and I had a big, like, sleepover, you know, at his house. Like, all I saw were the days that he didn't show up. And so I just went all bad on him. And I couldn't see the duality of the good and the bad. And I couldn't see his humanity. And so I think that's a part of the process, too, that really helps you to open up.
0: I had parents that were married 70 years, and they had some great things about them and also not so great, which is every single family. Mm. There's some great things, but there's some broken things, too. They weren't believers. And I remember in my 20s going through a phase where all I saw was the brokenness. Mm. All I saw was, well, that messed me up. Well, that's why I'm like this, because I'm seeing my insecurities in my 20s, and I'm thinking, where did this come from? And I'm pointing to my parents like, oh, it's you guys. You guys did this to me. And I remember talking about this with a group of women. I said, I feel like my 20s, it's like when you take bacon grease and you pour it into, like, let's say a glass. And at first it's all mixed up. So I felt like that's growing up years is all mixed up. Like, yeah, there's good, there's bad. And then in my 20s, it's like the fat rose to the top that I couldn't see underneath that white fat, the solid. I couldn't see the good underneath it.
3: That's so good.
0: And then as you get older, and for me, it was walking with God. It was seeing their imperfections, of course. And look at me. I'm just, you know, I'm right there with you. And now having kids, they got a lot of fat at the top of that jar that they have to kind of remember, like, oh, there were some good things too.
3: Yeah.
0: So I think that that's really normal and healthy. But I think that's happening more today. Mm. I'm hearing of a lot of kids that have no relationship anymore with their parents. Have you heard of that?
2: Yeah, I have.
0: And you probably get it.
2: I get it and I don't get it. Like, I understand that people have been through really horrific things with their parents. And if your parent was abusive, be it verbally, physically, spiritually, and they're still unrepentant, I think that is warranted.
0: Right.
2: Boundaries. Yeah, for boundaries and those kinds of things. And also to hold them accountable for what they did. But I think when it's like your parent annoys you, or maybe they have, you know, just unhealth in them that they're still working out of, and it's not necessarily abusive, it just takes a little bit more effort to communicate. I'm not saying that those aren't real frustrations. I'm just asking the question of, like, is that cause for sort of going no contact with your parents?
0: I'm with you.
2: Me and my mom, we've been on a journey. If I was in my 20s, like in this year, maybe I would probably, you know, do that. But it wouldn't have been because she was a bad mom. It would have been because, like, our relationship was just really difficult. And I look now, like 20 years later, and me and my mom have a really great relationship, you know? And I think that's really the thing. Like, I don't know if we're giving, as children, you just expect your parents to be perfect. But I don't know if we give our parents, like, space to fail and space to grow.
0: Yeah.
2: But if I had just cut the relationship off at 20, I wouldn't have been able to see that. And so I know that these are really complex things. No one comes to a decision to go no contact with their parent with great ease. But I am asking the question, are your decisions in step with the ways of Jesus? Are you acknowledging your parents' humanity? Are you giving your parents space to fail and grow? And are you removing yourself from the relationship because it's difficult? My generation, we're not that resilient. Like, we're like, when it comes to communicating, when it comes to sort of like navigating our emotional world, like, we're just not as resilient. And I understand that that is us trying to not repeat the sort of failures of our parents or, you know, previous generations. And we want to be more self-aware and we want to have more healthier relationships. But sometimes that stuff requires work. And it means persevering through some things. And so those are the things that bring me concern. But I know that it's a really complex situation. And it's one that always brings up grief for me when someone says that they're not in relationship with their parent anymore, or their kid, you know, disowned them. It's so, so painful. Yeah.
0: But I love that you said that you've had to work through with both your mom and your dad. Mm-hmm. And I think a lot of us do. But I love that you've put the work in. Okay, this has been a great start.
1: Oh, man, we're talking about some heavy stuff, but so real and practical.
0: Forgiveness. Again, the book is called Living Beyond Offense by Yana Connor.
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11: Welcome to today's message from Grace Bible Fellowship in Tangent, Oregon. Here's part one of Dr. Thomas Pennington's sermon.
12: This morning we will return to this important study from the Lord. And the passage, as we have seen, begins in verse 11 through the end of the chapter. If you are just joining with us, or if you've missed any of the previous sermons on this passage, I think you would do well and be blessed to revisit some of those on our website and now even on the radio, as we have covered a lot of different nuances and implications of the text that really bring to life some of the ideas and the concepts that Jesus is trying to communicate. We remember that he is giving a story. This was not a real event, this was a parable, and as such, it was meant to elucidate for us certain themes and ideas that Jesus wants to communicate about spiritual realities. So when he describes the Son, and when he describes the Father, and when he describes the other Son, and all the interactions that happen, we are to look at those and to understand that he is speaking at a deeper level, and he's highlighting not just interactions, but these very important spiritual truths that relate to us all. Now, throughout our exposition of this particular portion of Scripture, it has been a challenge for me to find the right title or the right label to assign to it. I try to do that with every sermon or passage, and it has been a challenge. I have tried on several occasions to come up with something that is clever or something that is memorable or in some other way different than simply the prodigal son, but I have failed. One difficulty for this stems from the many theological insights that this parable contains, and we've seen that as we have explored in detail, sometimes word by word, what has been happening. How does one assign a limited title to what has turned out to be an unlimited, multifaceted picture of the nature of God, the nature of salvation, the nature of sin, the nature of repentance and righteousness, and so on. We've seen all that. We've seen that as we have chased down the details and explored the implications of these in this very serious story that describes the path of all true believers. As with believers, this is a story of life, death, and life again. It's a story that no parent ever wants to experience, and yet one that every parent fiercely holds on to as they watch with longing and desperation for their own prodigal children to return. It's an extreme story, but it is a story and one meant to communicate, as I said, these spiritual realities of which we have learned a lot. For example, from the younger son, we have had a first row seat into the nature of depravity, that inward spiritual condition of rebellion that is latent within all of us, even if not pursued as extremely as this example. The truth is, everyone has been born in sin, and everyone is, by nature, guilty. And this is only accentuated when compared with the holiness of God, and then the chasm between him and us, righteousness and iniquity, is seen for what it is, and it is beyond words. We've seen with unmistakable clarity that the heart of man is deceitful above all things and desperately wicked. We've watched how, even for those who grew up with a loving home and a loving father, can turn aside from their childhood upbringing, despite how biblical it is, only to plunge themselves into virtual ruin. But then we've seen that at the lowest point, when things could not get any worse, we find a change of heart in the form of genuine repentance. Real, actual, genuine change of heart about oneself and about God. This is a real spiritual contrition. Not merely feeling the regret that accompanies uncomfortable consequences of sin, but a recognition of one's standing before God, the true nature of spiritual depravity and brokenness, and a realization of the goodness and the provision of God. Sometimes it is only from the depths that you can see him in the heights. We learned that he is loving despite our sin. And it is only then that one is able and one desires to die to self. When we finally understand the wretchedness of sin, the way that it corrupts and affects and destroys everything, that no matter what it promises, it only taints and hurts and fills life with regret and guilt and shame. When we finally see that, and then when we understand how completely enveloped we are in this, then God appears all the more higher and lovely. And it becomes easy for us at that moment to die to self. Jesus says, if you want to follow me, you must deny yourself. Well, we've learned, as I said, it's only when we look up to God from the depths that we truly see him in the heights. We die to self, and that's what this young man did. The reality is, beggars can't be choosers. Outsiders have no say. Enemies can't be trusted, and those characteristics are all true for Adam's descendants, you and I. But God. And those are two very important words. But God. This is the hinge on which everything in the chapter changes. On our own, the case is hopeless and we are helpless. But then God acts. And when God acts, all he can do is make everything better. Even if he brings difficulties in life, all he does is make everything better. This is his nature. This is what he does. He always improves things. Maybe not your comfort, but your situation in the long run. This is what God does. God acts. He makes everything better. It is impossible for him to do anything wrong or to make anything worse, even if it becomes more difficult. He is always making things better. When God acts upon the human heart, we find genuine repentance, God grants repentance. God grants faith to believe. These don't originate from within us. God grants them. God grants life. He brings life to what was dead. God also grants the desire to choose to believe. And so God gives us faith, and God gives us repentance, and God gives us the desire to exercise that faith and repentance. And when that occurs, God then sees that and brings about spiritual rebirth. This is what it means to be born again, to be made new, a new life, a transformed life. And then we walk in the newness of that life in a new identity. In 2 Corinthians chapter 5, verse 17, the Apostle Paul writes for us, he says, "Therefore, if anyone is in Christ," we'll pause there, if this has happened to you, if you are a believer, if you've experienced these changes, if anyone is in Christ, he is a new creation. The old things passed away, behold, new things have come. Now, verse 18, all these things are from God. What's the antecedent to this? What is he talking about? Being made new in every way. This is from God. God is at work. God did this. Every spiritual blessing or benefit that has ever occurred to you or for you or through you has been the work of God in you. This is why we have nothing to offer him but our praise and a life of joyful obedience. And why would we not want to praise his glory and name forever for all that he's done? It's only when we become selfish and entitled that we become unhappy or ungrateful. But it's God who is at work in us. That's what Philippians chapter 2, verse 3 says. It is God who is at work in you. And what is he doing? Both to work and to will for his good pleasure. That means the desires of your heart. God is at work in you to bring about the desires for him. So, we could maybe summarize this by saying it's all about God. All the time. It's all about God, all the time, in everything, without exception. Isn't that what this parable has taught us? Sin only brings ruin and destruction and hopelessness and grief and disappointment and even death. But the Father, and in him, has life and offers life. He offers welcome and joy evermore. Now, in light of all of this, the wonder of all wonders is that when individuals have been acted upon by God, because of God, through his power, not our own, for his purposes, for his glory, according to his plan, he then rejoices over us as though we had something to do with it. It's his work, it's his faith, it's his power in us, and then when that faith and that power and repentance is exercised, he rejoices over us. He did everything. He accomplished everything. He provided everything. Even the faith you have is a gift from him. And he works in you to draw you to himself, and then he rejoices over us. And he doesn't just rejoice, but he grants heavenly reward. He grants access to the entirety of the kingdom of heaven. He grants us a place in his kingdom on a restored future earth during his millennial reign. And he made us to be a living and gloriously beautiful bride for his son so that we would live with perfect holy harmony forever. He has done all this and then rewards us for what he's done. We've done nothing except to exercise the repentance and faith he granted to us. He does everything else. And that's what we've seen in this parable. This young man only contributed his sin. And then there's a work in his heart that we know God does. He simply returns, and before he says a word, he is showered by the Father with blessing upon blessing upon blessing. That's why it's been so difficult to reduce all of this to a single title. What are the actions of the Father so far? Remember, as we looked at this, there have been two phases of the Father's response. Number one, there was the Father reacting to the Son, and secondly, the Father adorning the Son. And we saw this in verse 20 and verse 22. In the first phase, the Father saw him. That's God's omniscience. He's always aware. We saw the Father felt compassion for him out of his great love. Why? Because the Father is love, and he is fullness of love. The Father ran to him. This is God's initiative. The relationship was restored because the Father took the initiative to run to him. The Father embraced him. This is God's acceptance. And the Father kissed him, an overwhelming expression of love. The second phase was how the Father adorned the Son. He gave him a robe, and we saw how this represents the righteousness of Christ. He was completely covered in filth, but this robe covering cleanses him and then covers him. He is cleansed from sin, then covered with Christ's righteousness. He was given a ring. This was a signet ring representing full authority and inheritance. The one who made the worst decision with the inheritance has now received all of it. And then the sandals, this idea of permanence and full access to the realities of heaven. Here are the sandals that you can wear as you walk anywhere you want because it's all available to you. Now at this point, I'm tempted to just say amen and leave it here because this feels like where the story should end. I mean, this is the positive outcome. This is the good ending. This is the happy ending that we have wanted. The Son is returned, and the Father and the Son are reconciled, and it's restored. The relationship is together. The Father's love is on display. His benevolence is obvious and overwhelming. This would seem like a perfect ending. But it's not the ending, because this parable is not just about this young man. The parable is also for this older son. Remember, Jesus told this story to a specific audience for a specific purpose. And when we come to the final act, the focus shifts again. It went from the younger son, then to the father. And now, beginning in verse 25, we arrive at the other son, the older son, and now the parable comes back to where the entire chapter began. Not just this parable, but the entire chapter. Look at verse 1 of chapter 15. Verses 1 and 2, we have the audience. Now all the tax collectors and sinners were coming near to him to listen to him. Listen to this. And both the Pharisees and the scribes were grumbling, saying, "This man receives sinners and eats with them." What did the father do when the younger son returned? He received him, and they had a meal together. We've now come full circle. Remember, this is a story meant to communicate spiritual realities. And the chapter began with a complaint about eating with unworthy people. And here, the son interacts and responds to the father eating with who he viewed to be as unworthy. And since we are pulling from this important spiritual truths, and since this is a story about life, death, and life again, this was no ordinary meal. This feast was really a feast of a celebration of resurrection. This was a resurrection celebration. This is the ultimate finding. That's been a motif that we've seen through the chapter. Verses 5 and 6, the shepherd or the wayward sheep finds it, lays it on his shoulder, rejoicing, and he says, "Rejoice with me, for I have found my sheep that was lost." Verse 9, the woman, "Rejoice with me, for I have found the drachma which I had lost." Verse 24, "For this son of mine was dead and has come to life again. He was lost and has been found. Rejoice." He was lost. He's been found. This is a resurrection celebration. Now, before we look too closely at the older son, we have to nail this down, this idea down in our minds, because this really affects everything. How you view yourself and how you view yourself in Christ, your identity affects everything. Behavior corresponds to identity. We've seen that a number of times. When a dog barks and a cat meows, everything's okay. But if a cat barks and a dog meows, we need to investigate this. Why? Because behavior corresponds to identity. Identity determines behavior. So for us, as the people of God, our identity in Christ determines what our behavior should look like. If you know and love the Lord Jesus Christ, you have already experienced, listen, a spiritual resurrection that theologians refer to as regeneration. You have experienced this if you know Christ. You have been brought to new life. You've been granted new life. You are spiritually alive. You may be in the world, but you are not of the world, for your citizenship is a heavenly citizenship, and you are looking for a far better country and a better kingdom, as Hebrews says. This is why the church becomes powerless and confusing when it embraces worldliness. Worldliness is foreign to us. It is unnatural because we've put off the old self and we're walking in the newness of a resurrected life. Ephesians chapter 4, just to illustrate this principle for us, in verse 22, Paul gives a very clear command to lay aside, in reference to your former conduct, the old man, which is being corrupted in accordance with the lusts of deceit, and to be renewed in the spirit of your mind, and to put on the new man, which is in the likeness of God, has been created in righteousness and holiness of the truth. Simply stated, we are different people meant to live differently. This is why we're different. This is why our music is different, our fellowship is different, our desires are different. It's all different, because we're new. How different was the young man after he returned than when he was found eating among the swine? It's really a gross picture meant to illustrate the vast differences between the two. How different is this older son when compared to the repentant heart of the younger son? It's a huge difference. Worldliness is nothing more than the death rags of the old life that we are commanded to put away finally and forever. We have been spiritually resurrected, born of the Spirit, and are now walking in the newness of a resurrected, transformed life. So in other words, your identity is completely different, just as the younger son's identity was completely changed. Allegiances, loyalties, all different. Ambitions, desires have changed. Right? We are to not live for ourselves, but to be pleasing to Him through self-denial, through joyful obedience. Even our purposes are no longer about ourselves, but His kingdom and His glory. This is what coming to the Father through Christ is. It is a resurrection. And if you know and love the Lord Jesus, you're living a resurrected life now. Your body will die, but you will live forever with Christ. Ephesians chapter 2 describes how we were dead in our trespasses and sins, that God made us alive together with Christ and raised us up with Him. Paul uses words here.

When you are submerged in the water, you have gone into the grave, figuratively speaking. You've died to the old self, and when you come up out of the water, you're now living a new life. This is so critical for us because our identity determines our behavior, and he's made us alive. How different was the younger son after coming to the Father than when he went before? I mean, before, blasphemous, rude, insubordinate, outrageous behavior. And when he comes to the Father, he can barely speak. And all he asks is for forgiveness. He is completely different. Colossians chapter 3, verse 1, "If then you have been raised up with Christ," raised up here, that word is in the aorist passive, meaning it was accomplished in the past and it was something that happened to you. Passive, not active. You didn't do it. It happened to you. You were raised up by the power of God. And so keep seeking the things above, Paul writes. That imperative, keep seeking, is dependent on this aorist passive of having been raised up. Galatians 2:20, "I've been crucified with Christ. It is no longer I who live, but Christ in me." That's what it means to be the body of Christ. Have you ever thought about that analogy, the body? What does the body do? The body lives and acts and moves. And when you look at Jesus' ministry on the earth, we are to do that. We're his body. If he were still on the earth, he would still be doing that. But he's not on the earth, and so we do that. And so we share the message and preach the truth and reach the lost, and we show love to the world because we're his body. I've been crucified with Christ. So many important passages that speak to that critical issue of identity, to live in that identity. One more, 1 John 3:14, "We know that we have passed out of death and into life because we love the brothers." As glorious as all this is, now we come to the other son, the older son, and we find someone who is extremely righteous on the outside. Externally, they were righteous on the outside, in appearance, even demonstrating honor to the Father in appearance. The truth of the matter is that his life was nothing more than a thin veneer covering a selfish, rebellious envy and resentment toward the Father and toward the other son. His unbelief and rebellion created for him a powerful sense of entitlement. And entitlement is the result of uncontrolled, unbridled pride. Whenever you encounter someone and they have that sense of entitlement, then you know that just below the surface, their pride is raging out of control. He was so prideful. He was so filled with resentment that this beautiful story is now marred by the thankless, entitled, prideful selfishness of a hypocrite. And it comes out, and here's the big word that describes him. It comes out in a display of bitterness. He was bitter. Have you ever been around someone who was bitter to the core?

0: 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To hear the rest of Dr. Thomas Pennington's sermon, tune in tomorrow evening at 6:30. 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
14: 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Parental guidance is suggested. How do you do? Most people will answer that question quickly and say they're fine, or good, or at least not so bad. But many people are hiding problems that society couldn't have imagined when Unshackled first took to the airwaves. Mental health problems are growing, and the solutions can sometimes be as troubling as the disease. They can also take their toll on the families and loved ones of those afflicted. The woman in our story found out exactly what that was like, and she carried a heavy burden, until her heart, mind, and very life were unshackled.

0: Stay here on the mat while I get you some dry clothes. You know I don't want you tromping snow around the house, okay?
1: Yes, Mom.
0: Stay here.
1: I will.
0: I'll be right back.
1: Okay.
0: And stay away from the Christmas tree, or Santa will take all your presents back to the North Pole. Crazy snow. All we needed was another 6 inches of snow. I hate these Minnesota winters. First chance I get. Nikki! Nikki! What did you do to the... Nikki! Where are you? Nikki!
2: 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The beginning of Pacific Garden Mission goes back almost 150 years to 1877, when it opened as a place of shelter and help for Chicago's homeless. From that day to this, it has never closed, but has grown to serve greater numbers with expanded help, including meals, lodging, clothing, and even some medical and dental care, as well as counseling, all for free. Counselors deal especially with personal problems that often underlie the homeless condition. The thrust is toward a change of direction and a fresh start in life. A spiritual transformation, if you will, which is what this program celebrates. Now for broadcast around the earth, here is episode number 3950 in the series Unshackled, the program that makes you face yourself and think. She grew up in a troubled home, at a time when nobody understood or even acknowledged the exact struggle her mother faced. Would it be her downfall or a doorway? Find out now in this true story of a woman we're calling Nikki, right now on Unshackled.
3: I was almost 3 years old the first time I died. I was trying to unplug the radios. I could plug in the Christmas lights. When the plug wouldn't come out, I used my teeth. Somehow, I knocked a potted plant and a large stereo speaker down. I'm not even sure which one landed on me. When Mom found me, I wasn't breathing. She threw me in the car and started off for the hospital. Halfway there, I woke up and started screaming.
4: Well, Miss Elson, it seems she's gonna be okay. Her breathing is normal and her blood pressure is where we'd like to see it.
0: Her face? Will that hole in her mouth heal?
4: It will, but I need you to take this plastic mold with you and have her keep it in her mouth while she sleeps. That'll keep her cheek from growing back together as it heals.
0: She's gonna love that.
4: It's either that, or she'll have a visible scar on her face.
3: Being only 2 years old, I didn't keep the appliance in my mouth, and the womb fused together the first night. I grew up in Minnesota, in Brainerd. When I was 4 and a half, my sister Rachel was born. I wasn't aware of my mom's struggles, though I did hear the word crazy a lot. When I was in first grade, Mom and Dad divorced, and my mom moved out. The next year, she moved out of the state, and it was just Dad, Rachel, and I.
5: Your mom's moved out of the state. I don't know where she went.
1: Can Rachel and I go visit her?
5: Are you listening? I don't even know where she is at this point.
1: I want Mommy.
5: Look, you two just play. I'm going in the garage for a while. I need some time alone.
1: Are you gonna smoke again, Daddy? Mrs. Patterson says it's bad for you.
5: Yeah, maybe your teacher can get through the day without smoking. I can't.
1: Are you okay, Dad? Your driving's kind of scaring me.
5: I'm fine. I just have a bit of a headache.
1: We don't need to go to church, Dad. I know you were up late last night.
5: If we don't show up, I'll never hear the end of it from your grandma and grandpa. And you don't need to be telling him how late I was up last night.
1: I like church.
5: Oh, yeah?
1: I like talking to God. Sometimes when I talk to him, I just start making noises. I can't help it.
5: You don't need to be telling them about that either.
3: Dad was drinking more and more since he and Mom divorced. He was even taking some drugs, smoking dope, and using meth. Before too long, things were getting worse, especially when he would try to detox himself.
1: Nikki, are you making us dinner again?
6: Dad ain't here. I kind of have to.
1: Can we have honey sandwiches again?
6: Yeah, the bread don't look bad. We need to have Dad get us some new bread after this, though.
1: Okay.
6: Oh, no.
1: What's wrong?
6: There's only enough honey for one sandwich. You want to split a mayonnaise sandwich, too?
1: Do I like them?
6: Not really much of a choice.
1: Oh, Okay.
3: Rachel and I did all our own laundry and kept the house in decent shape. Dad was out a lot, and when he was home, we spent a lot of time arguing. Almost every weekend we had his friends over for parties. As Rachel and I got a few years older, we got to be bartenders.
2: I like the way you mix your drinks, little girl. You make them strong. Is that your tip jar?
1: Yes, sir.
2: Okay, hang on. I think I have a 10 here somewhere.
1: I'm saving up for some new sneakers. Oops, I filled it too high.
2: No, I don't mind.
1: I'll just take a sip out of the glass.
2: Atta girl. Oh, look. I found a 20.
1: Wow, thank you.
2: You get yourself those shoes, little girl.
3: We were either alone or surrounded by drunks and dopers. They were just a regular fixture in our lives. I learned at an early age to step over their passed out bodies in our home.
1: When is Dad coming home?
3: I hope he never comes home.
1: Why is Dad so mean, Nikki?
3: Sometimes I get so angry. Does Dad ever touch you?
1: He grabs my arm sometimes. See this bruise?
3: Yeah. But does he touch you any other ways, Rachel?
1: No, he just yells a lot.
3: I wish he just yelled at me. There were all kinds of abuse in that house. Mental, physical, and spiritual. Dad was high, or drunk, or just angry. I tried as hard as I could to keep Rachel from being alone with him. I loved her a lot, but I also resented her, as I didn't think Dad abused her like he did me. And every now and then, I took it out on her. It was like I blacked out, and while I was out of my head, I just beat her up. When I was in the fourth grade, my dad called us into the living room.
5: I got a letter from your mother.
1: From Mom?
3: What does she say?
5: Not much. She lives in Ohio and she got married again. Oh, and you have a baby sister. Now, leave me alone. I got things to do.
1: I don't even remember Mom. Dad says she gave you that scar on your face.
3: Mom didn't do that. I almost wish she did.
1: Why are you mad, Nikki?
3: Mom left us and has a whole new family. You don't understand because Dad doesn't mess with you like he does me. I can't wait to get out of here. Tell you what, and you better not tell anybody this.
1: I won't.
3: I promise myself I'm gonna be pregnant by the time I'm 17. That's how I'm getting out of here. And I promise, in front of God, when I'm pregnant, I'm gonna quit drinking and doing drugs.
1: I don't want you to leave me alone, Nikki.
3: I truly couldn't wait to get away from my dad, but I didn't want to leave Rachel with him. Then, on the last day of fifth grade, Dad told Rachel and me that we were going to spend the summer with our mother in Ohio. We were so happy, and to ours and Dad's surprise, it went really well. We played with our baby sister, Ruthie, and Mom seemed to be doing great. We couldn't understand why Dad was so bitter with her. When we went back the next summer, we found out what he was talking about.
1: Mom? Mama? Can you even hear us? Mommy? Talk to us, Mommy. What's wrong with her, Nikki? What's she staring at?
3: I don't know, Rachel. Mom just sat and stared into space, talking to people that weren't there. Rachel and I took care of little Ruthie. She even slept in bed with me while Rachel had her own bed in our room. Rachel and I spent some time with our Aunt Jana, who lived nearby. She told us that Mom was off her meds, which is why she sometimes looked like a zombie. We liked Aunt Jana okay, but she liked to talk about death and spiritualism. She even did palm readings on us, which was kind of weird. Soon after that, I started seeing weird stuff, dark cloud-like images with horrible faces.
1: Rachel, is that you? Rachel! Stop it! You're gonna wake Ruthie up! I can't believe she's still asleep! Rachel? What's going on? Rachel, wake up!
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3: Rachel and Ruthie slept through the whole experience. It was a good thing, too. I was scared to death. While the bed was shaking, I saw a dark figure standing over my bed. The next morning, I said something to my mom about it, and she told me she'd heard it, but had no idea where it was coming from. That's when I started getting interested in spiritualism and other wacky stuff. I spent the next school year learning what I could before I went to visit my mom in Ohio again. Once we got there, our mom took us to visit our Aunt Jana, who had moved two states away.
7: Your mom isn't doing so well. Nikki, you need to get her and your sisters back to Ohio.
1: What's wrong with her?
7: Well, you probably know she isn't right in the head.
1: Sometimes she's fine.
7: Nikki, your mom is a paranoid schizophrenic.
1: What do you mean?
7: In your mom's case, it means she can't always tell what's real and what isn't. She hears voices talk to her and tell her to do things. Are you okay? You look mad.
1: She's been like this for a long time. Why didn't anyone say something? All I ever heard was that she was crazy.
7: It's not nice to talk about, Nikki.
1: Yeah? It's even not nicer to not talk about.
3: As surprised as I was to find out about my mom, I was more surprised that I had to get us back to Ohio. As if everything was all right and I knew how to do it. I wasn't even old enough to drive yet. The trip started okay, but somewhere along the way, Mom switched off.
1: Mom, what is the matter with you? You've been driving around the gas station for 4 hours now. We need something to eat. Mom! Mom, snap out of it!
8: What's the matter with Mom?
1: It's gonna be okay, Rachel. Just take care of Ruthie.
8: But what's wrong?
1: God, why don't you help us? You can see she ain't right.
8: Who are you talking to, Nikki?
1: I'm talking to God. But he ain't listening.
9: Wow, Nikki, that's scary. What happened?
1: It was really weird stuff. After I started yelling at God, I looked in this coin purse that was sitting on the seat. I looked in the thing 100 times, and there was never anything in it.
9: Yeah?
1: But when I felt like God was telling me to look again, there was a $10 bill in it.
9: For real? And it wasn't there before?
1: I would have sworn there was nothing in there. All of a sudden, $10.
9: What did your mom do?
1: She snapped out of her spell, and we made it to a hotel.
9: Sounds like God answered your prayer.
1: I figured you'd say that.
9: I believe in prayer.
1: Well, it worked out. When everyone else went swimming, I tried to call my dad. My grandma Rose answered and figured out where we were, so my dad could come and get us.
9: I'll tell ya, it'll be nice to have you here for the summer for once. I've wanted to ask you to come to camp with me, but you've been in Ohio every year.
1: Summer camp? That sounds fun.
9: Talk to your dad. It's through the church. It'd be super fun to have you come with me.
3: My dad let me go to camp with my friend Stephanie. He probably figured it would score points with his parents. Truth is, I had a lot of fun. We played games and did all the typical camp stuff. On the last night, they had a revival. It was so different from anything I was used to, but I knew those people wanted to see me come to God. Something in me knew I needed it too. I started to cry and just couldn't stop. It was like I started feeling all the hate and anger that had been building up in me for years, with my mom, with my dad, and all the people that had kept the truth from me for so long. I was still feeling crummy when we got back to Brainerd and Stephanie's church.
10: Stephanie wanted me to talk to you and see if you were okay.
1: I don't know what's going on. This has been a great week, but now I gotta go home.
10: Do you not like your home?
1: I don't know if I can face my dad and my life. That time at camp was so nice.
10: Probably because we focused so much on Jesus and how he can change a person. Do you want to be changed?
1: What do you mean?
10: You could ask Jesus into your heart and he will help you.
1: I do need help. The girl that left here last week probably can't face what's waiting at home. It's too much. Yeah, I think I need to change. I need Jesus to help me.
10: All you need to do is tell him that you're a sinner and ask him to help you. Ask him to make you into the person he wants you to be. He's not going to make your life perfect, because we live in a broken world. But he'll save your soul, never leave you, and take you to heaven someday. Do you want to pray with me?
7: As I prayed, I felt a deep, dark, heavy burden being drained from me, from the top to the bottom. I got so weak I couldn't lift my arms. I felt the Holy Spirit start at the top of my head and move down to my toes.
11: Well, look who's home from Bible camp. How was it?
1: Amazing. I had so much fun, and I found Jesus.
11: Found Jesus? What does that mean?
1: It means I'm a Christian now.
11: You weren't a Christian before?
1: Jesus lives in my heart now, Dad.
11: Oh, man. You're one of those born-againers, aren't you?
1: I'm a Christian now. I'm able to forgive you and Mom and all the others that treated me bad.
11: Oh, yeah? I don't remember asking for your forgiveness.
7: Dad didn't like the change he saw in me. He grounded me from hanging out with Stephanie and going to church. One nice thing happened at this time. My grandma Midge was able to convince my dad to let me get cosmetic surgery to reduce the scarring on my face. That was good, but without the church, Stephanie's influences, and regular sermons and doses of God's word, it wasn't long before I was back into my old habits. Drinking, drugs, and skipping school was almost a daily activity.
11: Great. Just great.
1: I'm sorry. I didn't plan for this to happen.
11: You got kicked out of school, Nikki. This is a big deal.
1: I know.
11: I did dumb stuff when I was in school, too. But I never got caught.
1: Never?
11: And don't think I don't know what you've been doing with those boys.
1: I'm almost 16.
11: Exactly. Quit acting like you're 21. You still live in my house. You can obey my rules.
1: You've never given me any rules.
11: I thought it was the worst thing that could happen when you came back from that church camp, all religious, telling me what to do and what not to do. This is better. Now we can get along and get high together.
1: Then be glad I'm not acting all religious anymore.
11: Oh, I am. I really am.
7: Nobody would have thought I was any kind of Christian at that point. I was living for me and all the fun I could have. That changed when I got into a four-wheeler accident. I died 2 times before making it to the hospital and ended up with a head injury that seriously messed up my memory. I hallucinated so much that sometimes I didn't know if what I was experiencing was real or not. As time went on, I got better and better. However, that put an end to my need for doing dangerous things.
9: Are you sure you don't want to come to church with me, Nikki?
1: I'd be okay with it, but my dad still doesn't want me to. I don't want to say anything to him, but...
9: What is it?
1: I'm afraid to die, Steph. I mean, I don't even want to smoke a cigarette if there's nobody around. You know, in case I start choking or something.
9: But if you really trusted in Jesus, you don't need to be afraid.
7: I may have trusted Jesus at that camp, but I was still living a pretty sinful life. I was dating a guy named Sean, and while I was still only 16, I got pregnant.
1: Remember when we were younger? You said you wanted to be pregnant before you were 17?
7: I guess I accomplished that.
1: You said you would give up drinking and drugs, too.
7: I did say that, Rachel. And I meant it.
1: Maybe I ought to hold you to that.
7: I did keep that promise. Sean and I had our baby girl and got married, even though I was only 17 and he was 18. We made a ton of mistakes. Sean had anger issues, and I was in need of constant control. Still, God had a plan for us.
12: Are you serious?
1: Yes.
12: You want us to adopt your sister?
1: We need to get her away from my dad. He is hurting her too.
12: We just became adults and have a baby. How are we going to take care of a 12-year-old?
1: You would rather she stayed with my dad?
12: No, I think it's a good idea to get her away from your dad, but you gotta be real, girl.
1: Why can't you just get on board with this? It's like you don't care about her or me at all. I don't know what I'm doing.
12: Because I don't see how we can make this work. I'd love to hop on a plane and go to Bora Bora, but I don't know how to do that either. Doesn't mean you need to divorce me.
1: This is important to me.
12: Okay, fine. I'll see what we can do.
3: We started talking to a lawyer, making plans to adopt Rachel. Somehow, my dad found out about it, and all of a sudden, there were people watching us, even stalking us. My dad seemed to know everyone in town, and even had friends in the police department. Staying in Brainerd wasn't going to work for us anymore, so we rented a place in another town and moved in the middle of the night. When I was 19, I gave birth to our second daughter.
9: She's so pretty, Nikki. Yeah, you're gonna look just like your mama.
3: Not at the rate we're going. Sean hasn't been able to keep a job. I'm way behind on her bills.
9: I had no idea. Why didn't you reach out to me?
3: Come on, Steph. I don't want to bother you with our problems.
9: Have you bothered God with your problems? You know he wants you to talk to him.
3: Me and God have been quits for a while now. He doesn't want to hear my problems either.
9: You may be quits with God, but I don't think he's quits with you.
3: After I talked to Stephanie, random people started showing up at her house, delivering groceries, dropping off cards, diapers, and even job offers. Steph and her dad came over with food and fixed her plumbing, which had not been working. I had no idea people did things like that. That's not how things happened in my life, and it made us feel pretty scummy, like we didn't deserve anyone's charity. And in truth, we didn't. So when we were invited to Steph's church to see a play called Heaven's Gates and Hell's Flames, we didn't think we could turn it down. Good thing, too. You're so quiet. What are you thinking about, Sean?
4: I don't quite know how to say it.
3: Is it about the play? Did it start you thinking?
4: Yeah. When they asked people if they wanted to receive Christ, I wanted to go forward, but instead I said that prayer where I was sitting.
3: You did? For real?
4: I know this isn't all new to you, but I know God saved me as I was sitting there. I know there's something different about me now.
3: That's great. I'm really happy to hear that, because...
4: What's going on?
3: I've decided to recommit my life tonight, too. All the anger and bitterness I've had, I can't hang on to that. It's hurting me, and I don't want that.
4: I had no idea how you were gonna respond.
3: I'm with you, Sean. 100%. And I think we need to give our marriage over to God as well. We need to make him first.
4: Is there a problem?
3: The problem is we weren't putting God first. I wasn't even putting you first. It was all about me. I'd like us to try to make our marriage about God. Let him lead us.
4: Well, I can't say I've been doing a great job, so letting him be the boss sounds great to me.
3: Things began to change for us. It wasn't always perfect, but we were on a path that worked for us. There was just one thing I needed to do.
11: Nick? Oh my, Nick? It has been a while.
3: Hi, Daddy. I wanted to see you, and I'm gonna need you to listen to me for a bit so I can get this all out.
11: Okay. Real good. Come in.
3: I know I've told you this in the past, but I'm a Christian now. For real. And this time I'm letting God take control of my life.
11: Uh-huh.
3: I came here today to see you and tell you about the forgiveness I feel because of Jesus. You can know that feeling, too.
11: I don't know, Nick. I don't know that I can be forgiven.
3: You can, Dad. I know you can, because I forgive you. My dad made a profession of faith, and he truly became a great dad. Unfortunately, he couldn't win all his struggles and passed away from a drug overdose a few years later. Mom lost her mental health battle, but that's no reason to think God doesn't love us and that he hasn't saved us. My life was messed up from an early age, and I only made it worse, but because of people praying for me
13: and showing the love of God, Christ was able to help me turn my life around. If the Son, therefore, shall make you free, ye shall be free indeed.
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3: This is Truth with Grace, the radio ministry of Grace Baptist Church. We're so pleased you've joined us today as we continue our exploration of the truth found in God's Word and the grace of salvation. We're nearing the end of our study of the book of Titus, and today, Pastor Pierre Rosa will explain to us the focus of the orderly church as found in Titus chapter 3. There are plenty of churches that have grown to enormous size based on a new or innovative approach to the mission of the church. In fact, there are many books on church growth that teach the secular principles of being customer-driven and focused on the needs of your congregation. The sad part is to watch how short-lived these churches are. So what does the Bible say is the focus of the orderly church? And how can the Bible inform our modern strategies of church growth? That's what we'll discover today. My name is Brian Schmidt, and I'll have more information for you at the end of this broadcast, so please stay tuned. But for now, let's listen to today's message from Pastor Pierre.
4: If you have your Bibles with you, we're going to be in the book of Titus, the third chapter. We're going to finish the book, verses 8 through 15. This is what he says. "This is a trustworthy statement, and concerning these things, I want you to speak confidently so that those who have believed God will be careful to engage in good deeds. These things are good and profitable for men, but avoid foolish controversies and genealogies and strife and disputes about the law. For they are unprofitable and worthless. Reject a factious man after a first and a second warning, knowing that such a man is perverted in his sinning, being self-condemned. When I send Artemas or Tychicus to you, make every effort to come to me at Nicopolis, for I have decided to spend the winter there. Diligently help Zenas, the lawyer, and Apollos on their way so that nothing is lacking for them. Our people must also learn to engage in good deeds, to meet pressing needs, so that they will not be unfruitful. All who are with me greet you. Greet those who love us in the faith. Grace be with you all." So here you have it, church. How do we grow and how do we know an orderly church? In the very last portion of the book of Titus here, when Paul is giving Titus his last directions here. First of all, according to verses 8 and then verses 12 through 15, how to grow an orderly church is we sow the right seeds. Simple as that. We sow the right seeds. Paul starts this paragraph, if you notice, by pointing back to the section before when he says, "This is a trustworthy statement." But what is the statement? It's pointing back to verses 4 and 5, as you remember, when he says, "But when the kindness of God our Savior and His love for mankind appeared, He saved us not on the basis of deeds which we have done in righteousness." So that is the seed that Paul is telling Titus that needs to be planted in the church. Why? Because this is a trustworthy statement. It seems to have been an ancient Christian hymn here that summarizes the main point of doctrine in the Christian church, the doctrine of salvation by grace alone. If we can summarize this doctrine in biblical terms, we would quote Ephesians 2 and 8, "For by grace we have been saved, and that not of ourselves, but is the gift of God." And Paul wants Titus to speak confidently about these things. Why? Because he needs to be constantly sowing that seed in the church. Because this is a trustworthy statement. When the kindness of God appeared, He saved us. He saved us, not we saved ourselves. That is so important for us to understand. That's a key concept in understanding how to grow an orderly church. The very task that Titus was given here, you are to set things in order. In other words, You are to grow the churches in the area according to biblical standards, according to the biblical mandate. And you do that by doing what? By repeating the statement over and over again, by planting that seed inside the walls of the church. See, we talk about preaching the gospel outside, and we should do this, obviously, but Paul is saying here now, you need to constantly speak these things with believers in the church. Why? Because they are the seeds that will grow the church. And the reason why this doctrine needs to be repeated over and over again, church, is because we tend to ignore it. We tend to grow shy away from it. Why? Because it's so unpopular. And because it's unpopular, sometimes if we are true to ourselves, we are embarrassed by it. Our flesh gets embarrassed by that. Why? Because we never want to hear from our family and from our friends, "Oh, you're one of those people? You believe that Jesus is the only way? You believe that you can be saved by His grace only? That's not right. Every other religion in the world preaches the opposite, that everything you can do to get to God. I thought you were more sophisticated than that." And that is the reason, church, why we tend to shy away from it. But Paul says here, you need to be constantly talking about these things. Verses 4 and 5, crush human pride, but it exalts God. And that's what Paul is saying to Titus. You need to be doing this. The tendency and the temptation is for us to allow the seeds of human achievement to be sown in the church. Salvation by accomplishment, by adding things to what God or to what Christ has done on the cross, in which He Himself said, "It is finished. There's no more need to do anything." When the kindness of God appeared, He saved us, and Christ has done that at the cross. So let's not buy into the temptation that we need to sow the seeds of human achievement into the church. We sow the seeds of the gospel, the trustworthy statement. We don't need to add anything else. We are spiritual farmers. We must do everything we can to prevent bad seed to be sown in our midst. And the best way to do this is by constantly repeating the gospel, by constantly proclaiming the gospel, not just outside, but inside. And it needs to be on our lips. We need to know and articulate and be ready to proclaim the gospel clearly, not just to the people outside, but to our people here, so that there is no question about our focus, what we need to be doing as a church. This is how Paul planted the church at Thessalonica. When it was time for him to write to that church, he says this in 1 Thessalonians verse 5, chapter 2. "We never came with flattering speech." See, right there he says, "I used divine seed. I never came to you with flattering speech, with impressive speech. In fact, that does nothing to the church but to impress and maybe entertain a few people. But our job is not to entertain people, folks. Hollywood does a much better job in doing that." Why? Because they are faithful to their mission. Their mission is to entertain people. We question their form of entertainment, of course. But Paul says, "I am planting the right seed. I never came to you with flattering speech." And he elaborates in verse 8 of 1 Thessalonians 2, "Having so fond an affection for you, we were well pleased to impart to you not only the gospel of God, but also our own lives." So what he's doing is, he said, "I came to you preaching the gospel and living the gospel in your midst so that you can know what it is to be a believer in Christ by imitating us." And that's exactly what happened. They bore good fruit. Why? Because they became imitators of Paul, the Bible says, and the missionary team, and of the Lord. Paul preached to them the gospel. He sowed the seeds of proper church growth among them. So how do we plant the church? How do we grow the church, Grace Baptist? We broadcast the gospel. Literally, what it means to broadcast is to cast the seeds, not only just outside, but inside our own congregation here. We constantly remind people that when the kindness of God and His love for mankind appeared, He saved us. Not on the basis of anything we can do, but solely because of His grace, because of His mercy towards us. Why do we do that? Verse 8. These things are good and profitable. They produce gain. That's what he's saying here. These are good things to talk about, and they produce growth, healthy growth, and they produce fruit in the right season. Now, I'm not a farmer, and I haven't met a farmer yet who will go and sow seeds one day and go into the field the next day expecting fruit and be frustrated because there is no fruit. He doesn't do that. Why? Because he knows it takes patience, dedication, and faithfulness, unwavering faithfulness to water those seeds day and night. We should not expect immediate fruit here in our church. Why? Because we're sowing the seeds of the gospel. It'll take time. God will water those seeds, and in the right time, we will harvest the fruit. It's sowing time for us, church, and we need to understand that. So because of that, I call upon you to join me in broadcasting the gospel, not just outside, but inside, by proclaiming salvation by grace alone, through faith alone, in Christ alone, so that we allow nothing else to penetrate our congregation. We have no doubt about what it is that we are focusing on. There's no question about what we're all about here. We're all about the gospel of Christ. So how do we grow an orderly church? We sow the right seeds. And when we do that, inevitably, we will harvest good deeds. That's in verse 13 through 14. We will harvest good deeds. Now, did you notice in the book of Titus that Paul mentions the expression good deeds five times? I counted five. Maybe there's more. Five times in this short epistle here, good deeds. Do we get the point that this is important? That God expects good deeds from us here for us to harvest good deeds? Why is that, church? Because they represent our faith in tangible ways. And that's the reason James speaks about that in chapter 1, verse 22. Prove yourselves doers of the word, he says, and not merely hearers who delude themselves. And he continues in verse 26, chapter 2. Just as the body without the spirit is dead, so also faith without works is dead. And what he's saying is this. Faith without works produces hypocrisy. And we know that the opposite is true. Works without faith produces legalism. So that's the reason Paul tells the Philippians later on, work out your salvation, he says. He's not saying work for your salvation. Work out what God has already worked in. In other words, exercise your salvation. Produce fruit. Because that's what God expects from you and from me. Good deeds. Faith without works is dead. Genuine faith, church, always produces fruit. Always. And check this out. Good deeds are so important in the life of the believer because they glorify God. Jesus says this in the Sermon on the Mount, your good deeds will glorify the Father, our Father who is in heaven. Let people see your good deeds because they will glorify the Father who is in heaven. And they will be like a sweet aroma to God. Like Paul says to the Philippians, that the financial gift that he received from the church is like a fragrant aroma and a pleasing sacrifice to God. So we plant the right seeds and we harvest good deeds based on the fact that we have been saved. We're not saved by good works. We're saved for good works. God expects that from us. Now, take a look at verse 13 through 14. Diligently help Zenas, the lawyer, and Apollos on their way so nothing is lacking for them. So Paul is giving Titus specific instructions about these two guys. Paul is saying to Titus, give them a financial gift from the churches, collect from the churches and give them a financial gift so that they will be on their way. This is an example of that. And he continues and he says here in verse 14, our people must learn to engage in good deeds. See, check out the difference between that verse and verse 1 in chapter 3. Remind them, he says. Obviously, the implication of that is we already talked about this. You need to remind them. Now he's saying this, teach them. They need to learn. They didn't know this before, but they need to finally engage in good deeds. Why? Because the church needs to be set in order. So an orderly church will always harvest good deeds. And Paul is giving them an opportunity to do this. Here's a clear, specific opportunity for you to engage in good deeds. God expects that from you, and our people must learn to engage in good deeds. An unfruitful Christian, church, is a contradiction of terms. I'm not the one who came up with that. Jesus says this in John 15, verses 1 through 2, I am the true vine, and my Father is the vine dresser. Every branch in me that does not bear fruit, he takes away, and every branch that bears fruit, he prunes it so that it may bear more fruit. Have you considered this, church? If you feel like God is cutting things in your life, pruning you, keeping you from certain things or withholding some things from you, have you considered the fact that he might be pruning you so you can bear more fruit for his honor, for his glory? So instead of complaining, just thank God that he wants you to bear more fruit for him and he's working in your life. Now you, church, already inspire me with your generosity and your zeal for good deeds. That's been very evident. I'm so inspired by you. But the question we need to ask is this, can we do more? Are we satisfied with the status quo? Are we happy with where we are? Is there room for growth? Can we do more? Can we dedicate more time and energy for the Lord? Is he not worthy? Is he not worthy of our 100%? I'm ashamed every time I give God 60, 70%. And I've done that before. And every time, my conscience kills me. Why? Because he gave 100% when he died on that cross for me. And he expects me to bear more fruit for him. So obviously, the question for all of us is this. as we think about church growth, we sow the right seeds and we harvest good deeds. But check out, how do we know an orderly church? We learn how to grow an orderly church. How do we know? How to identify one? And we do that, first of all, by detecting worthless approaches. Let's take a look at verse 9 again. But avoid foolish controversies and genealogies and strife and disputes about the law and so forth. Now, remember, Paul has already commissioned Titus to teach. You remember he was supposed to set things in order. One of the ways he was to do that, obviously, was by appointing elders, but he needed to silence the false teachers. And he was to do that by what? Preaching and teaching and reproving and speaking these things constantly. So Paul is saying to them, you need to be engaged in speaking and teaching. You need to set things in order. But there were a couple of things here that he was not supposed to do. A couple of things he was to avoid. He says very clearly, avoid some of these things, foolish controversies and so forth. All of them had to do with the teaching of the false teachers here, the Judaizers. Let's just recap for a moment. These guys were Judaizers, were people who were saying this to the churches. You need to come to Moses before you come to Christ. You remember there was disrupting families in verse 11 here of the first chapter. They were disrupting families and they needed to be stopped. They needed to be silenced because they were saying to the male people in their churches, you need to be circumcised before you come to Christ. They were contradicting what Paul says here, that he saved us not on the basis of deeds. The Judaizers were saying, no, you need to do deeds. Specifically, you need to be circumcised. No wonder they're disrupting families, because the woman would say, okay, how do we fit into this? So Paul is telling Titus, you need to silence them. They need to be stopped. But there are some things you must avoid because they're misapplying the Mosaic law. So Paul detected the problem of a worthless approach, something that produces no growth. In fact, it's unhealthy for the church. And he says this, you silence them by preaching, by teaching, and don't even engage in a debate with them because that's worthless. Don't even waste your time and energy debating them. I want you to see something here. I am so glad that Paul includes that adjective, foolish, that modifies the word controversies. Avoid foolish controversies. Because, friend, there is no way, absolutely no way for the faithful Bible teacher to avoid controversy. You see, you are already controversial. Did you know that? If you believe the very sentence, the very first sentence of the Bible, in the beginning God created the heavens and the earth, you're already controversial. Why? Because the people are going to say to you, you mean you don't believe in evolution? I thought you were more sophisticated than that. So if you believe Genesis 1:1, my friend, you're already controversial. Oh, imagine when people find out that you believe that Jesus is the only way. If you believe what the Bible says, when Christ says, I am the only way, the truth, and the life, no one comes to the Father except through me, you're already labeled intolerant and outdated. So there is no way to avoid controversy. What Paul is talking about here, avoid foolish controversies because they're worthless. They accomplish nothing. They tend to get us to lose our focus. And church, the devil wants nothing more than to keep us arguing and debating worthless approaches, things that have no bearing on people's salvation. Now, I want you to know that Paul is not saying here, let's all hold hands and sing Kumbaya and pretend that there's no disagreement here. That's not what he's saying. Absolutely, not what he's saying. But what he's saying is this, just major in the majors. Don't major in the minors. There's some things you don't even need to waste your time and your energy arguing about. That's how we know an orderly church. We detect worthless approaches. But not only that, look at verse 10 through 11. We not only detect worthless approaches, but we correct wrong attitudes. We correct wrong attitudes. In verses 10 through 11, Paul talks about a factious man. The reason he did that is because there was probably one in every church in Crete, and there's one in every church in our day as well. We've all met the factious man, or one or two. These are guys who always insist in having their ways, always insist in debating meaningless things and insisting on spending time on things and foolish controversies. They always make a point. They always want everybody to know how things should be done. And Paul says, just don't pay any attention to that. Now, nobody wants to be around these guys, and our tendency is to ignore them. But Paul says to Titus, don't ignore him. Correct the issue. Don't ignore the problem. Deal with the problem. By the way, the attitude is always the problem, not the person. So let's get that out of the way. Okay, now being opinionated is not a sin. having a strong personality is not a sin. What you can do with it can be very sinful. Or on the other hand, God can use that for His honor and for His glory. Now, that's the reason why we need to always try to find out the reason behind the divisive spirit. Do we have a tare sown among the wheat in our midst? Is this an immature Christian, maybe going through a tough time, going through something else that we don't know what it is? But Paul says to Titus, warn him a first and a second time. What he's talking about here is church discipline. He's talking about the fact that the orderly church doesn't ignore church discipline. The orderly church honors church discipline. I know it's not popular. I know many churches don't do that anymore because we live in such an individualistic society that it's my life, you have nothing to do with my life.

two or three witnesses, every fact may be confirmed. If he refuses to listen to them, tell it to the church. And if he refuses to listen even to the church, let him be to you as a Gentile and a tax collector. So Paul is really summarizing what Christ has already said in the book of Matthew to Titus here. The first warning is the private element of the exhortation. The second warning is when you bring it to the church, to the leadership of the church. I can't tell you how many times people came to me and said, so-and-so is living in sin. Well, good. Have you approached so-and-so privately? And I'm not a mind reader, but I can tell the thought process in their heads is, wait a minute, you're the pastor. I'm bringing you the bomb for you to fix it. No. Let's do what the Bible says we're supposed to do here. Have you approached so-and-so about his or her sin? Because if you haven't, let's do that. But you're the pastor, obviously, the question is. But we're doing what the Bible says we're supposed to do. All of us are engaged in ministry. So the church leadership should get involved after the private exhortation part. And then that's the first and the second warnings here that Paul talks about. I know it's very uncomfortable to do that. None of us like confrontation. I'm a peacemaker. I'm a pastor. Okay, I'm paid to make peace. Okay? And to confront people is very hard, specifically because our culture says, this is my life, this is my personal bubble, you may not approach, you may not come inside. The Bible says something different, church. We are a family, sometimes a dysfunctional family because we're sinners, but we need to set things in order. Constantly setting things in order by planting the gospel, by reminding the reason why we exist. Now, again, we love you too much, and you should love me too much to let me live in sin. Now, the other approach is this. Do we not love him way too much to allow his bride to be dirty? To allow sin in his body, the church? Let's not. Let's always correct wrong attitudes as the Bible instructs us how to do. And that's how we grow, and that's how we know the orderly church. We sow the right seeds and we harvest good deeds. And we know the church by detecting our worthless approaches and correcting wrong attitudes. Let's hold fast what we have, church. We have a tremendous opportunity in our day and age. We were just talking about this before the service. The more our community, the more our society pushes Christianity to the margins, the bigger the opportunity we have to shine for God. Now, no longer is the case here in America, if in case you haven't noticed, that Christianity is cultural. We're being pushed more and more to the margins. That's not a bad thing. That's not a bad thing. Now, it's shocking to us because we've had freedom for 200 years here in this country. The church has occupied, Christianity has occupied a central place in our society since the foundation. But in church history, 2,000 years, the church has always occupied a place of margin in society. It was only when the church became central to the society that it became corrupt, and there was a need for reformation. You see? So let's not get discouraged. Let's hold fast to what we have. Think about this. The world will not allow you to be a lukewarm Christian. Have you considered this? The world no longer tolerates lukewarm Christians. They will demand you to join them or be a part of them. Join us or be a part of those Bible thumpers. We no longer accept you unless you compromise your positions. And that's such an opportunity for us. Let's hold fast to what we have. Why? Because it's an opportunity to shine brighter. The darker the community, the better opportunity we have to shine for God. Let us heed to these words and never lose focus. Now, we went through four books of the Bible from beginning to end. We didn't leave a word out. We preached every word from every one of those books that we studied together, and we will continue to do that. We have been educated and exhorted, empowered and equipped. We have been inspired. We have been instructed. We have been comforted, confronted, corrected. And that's what orderly churches do, a Grace Baptist. That's what we're supposed to do. We both proclaim and we prescribe. We both announce and we admonish. We both reach and we teach, both inside and outside. This book right here is our main source of nourishment. This is not a springboard for me or for anybody else that's up here. And let's continue to pray, hold fast to what we have, that no matter who's here delivering the meal, that we will always be faithful to the one who called us to be here. This is our prayer, and I ask you to join me in this, that we will never lose the focus. These things are profitable. It's a trustworthy statement.

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9: I'm going to time myself to see how long it takes me to load the dishwasher instead of being mad at John. And she went and she said it took her 13 seconds. And she said 13 seconds to put his dishes in the dishwasher. And she said, now, instead of using those things as an annoyance, I look at them and I say, I have 13 seconds to do something for him. And not only that, I'm going to use those 13 seconds to pray for his day. So she uses that as a trigger to pray. And I love that. It changes the whole climate from being an annoyance to being a time when marriage can flourish.
8: That's Jody Berndt describing the powerful impact that pausing for prayer can have on your marriage. This is Focus on the Family with Jim Daly, and I'm John Fuller.
10: John, it's said that praying in your marriage is one of the most important things you can do. And yeah, I've tried it both ways. You know, Jean and I, we got busy, and, you know, we'd go through long stretches where we weren't praying together. And I think that is kind of disastrous. And then when you do pray together consistently, it's amazing how that just... I don't know, rub some of the edges off in terms of those hot buttons that you can push, right? And so today we want to talk about that. One of the great statistics in Jody's book says that married couples who pray daily have less than a 1% divorce rate. So how about that for a silver bullet when it comes to keeping your marriage together and moving forward in a healthy way? Let me add too, a young woman said to me the other day, whenever I hear in Christian communication someone talking about marriage, they talk about how hard it is to work at your marriage. Let me kind of debunk that a little bit. The reason we talk about that is because you want to have a marriage that's really good, right? So it takes a little work. You know, if you want to be in shape, you got to go to the gym, that kind of thing. So it's not a burden. These are things that we want to equip you with so that your marriage could be the best it can be. Mm-hmm. So if you're hearing, oh, it's hard work to be married, it's awesome to be married, and it does require some work, but it's a good thing.
8: Yeah, it really is a wonderful gift, and we're going to be talking with Jody today. She's been here a number of times, and she's a public speaker, a Bible teacher, and author of the best-selling Praying the Scriptures series, and one of the books in that series is called Praying the Scriptures for Your Marriage. We'll have more details about Jody and this great resource at our website.
10: Welcome back, Jody. So good to see you.
9: Thank you so much, Jim. It is a delight to be here.
10: Good, good. I need it now. I need to confess. I'm sitting here thinking about it. Jean was the one who said, we need to pray more together. So she gets the credit on that. I want people going, oh, Jim is so wonderful.
9: Jim is wonderful, but we really love Jean.
10: No, Jean's awesome. Jean is the anchor. But it's true. So often, you probably see that too. You know, women, they want to feel that connection that way. And I would think typically, but maybe I'm just trying to get myself out of, you know, spiritual jail here.
9: Yeah.
10: But typically, I would think the wife is the one suggesting, why don't we pray more together?
9: Yeah, that's certainly what we heard before I wrote
10: thank
9: this.
10: Thank you.
9: you're not alone,
10: okay,
9: Jim.
10: Good.
9: You're
10: I'm
9: not
10: normal.
9: Alone. Now, before I did this book, I threw out the question on social media, you know, and in my email group, what would you like God to do for your marriage? And it just was interesting to hear people's responses. And you can imagine the different things people wanted: better communication, help handling money, handling conflict, dealing with parents and in-laws, that kind of thing. But one of the things that came up again and again, and it won't surprise you, is that people wanted that deeper intimacy, spiritual intimacy, not just with God, but with their spouse. And I think that's great. I really do. I encourage people, think about what you would like in a spouse. Or if you're already married, you know, speak to those things you are seeing that are positive in your marriage, in your spouse, and breathe life into those things by affirming them. But I think we make a mistake when we think we can find the one, because you get married and immediately you change. You know, I say that college Jody that Robbie fell in love with was way more fun, I think, than newlywed Jody, who was trying to juggle a job and a house, you know, and a new marriage. And then along comes mother Jody, and mom Jody, you know, is less fun because she's starting to worry. And so, I mean, I would say, and they say, what do they say? I've been married to 37 women or 37 men, and they've all been the same person, but they change all the time. So I think sometimes Stanley Hauerwas is an expert of some kind. I don't know exactly his degree, but he writes that the challenge in marriage is learning to care for the stranger to whom you find yourself married, because you do wake up sometimes and say, wow, you know, you've changed, I've changed, we're all changing. So yeah. I think that's really important.
10: You know, let me ask you this. You're mentioning the multifaceted part of life. You start as dating your husband, and then you marry, then eventually kids come and you're a different person in all those settings, obviously. When you got married, what was your prayer life like? And then where did it go? So many times as authors and speakers and communicators, people think, oh, they just had it down. They got it. And it's really not true. Yeah. And it's so important to debunk that. I mean, you're writing out of experience what didn't work probably, what was causing you maybe some pain or frustration. So just describe that journey from what it was as that first Jody to the 37th Jody.
9: Well, you know, and it is continuing to evolve, and God is continuing to teach and train, and he's so filled with grace, which I so appreciate. But, you know, I think certainly for Robbie and me in our shared prayer life, that's been a little bit of a a mountain to climb, because as husbands and wives, as men and women, we approach prayer differently. I like to use a prayer journal. I'm fond of praying out loud. He's very good at praying in his head. He doesn't need to write everything down to remember it. And so for us to have that shared connection, we've had to be kind of intentional and mm-hmm. just say, you know what, let's take my hand and let's just pray about whatever it is that's concerning us. And it might be, like, for anybody listening who thinks, oh, wow, Jody and Robbie have this deep and intimate, wonderful, long-term prayer life. We might pray for 3 or 5 minutes about something. And, I have these things on my website that are 31-day prayer calendars that just have one verse, because I'm so all about making prayer doable. And I think sometimes when you just take one verse, like 1 Thessalonians 3:12 says, may your love increase and overflow for each other. You know, if you're feeling a little tension in your marriage, maybe you just spit that one out. God, help our love increase and overflow for each other. And you've prayed. You know, so I think it can be simple like that.
10: In that way, expectations can be different at any phase of your marriage, newlywed, midterm, late-term marriage, right? So how do you express those expectations in a way that is helpful, not harmful?
9: You know, expectations are big things. And for any newlywed or engaged couples who are listening, and us oldieweds too, but I just think that you need to leave room for the fact that you're coming with different backgrounds. You know, Robbie and I got married, and I had a dad who helped out a lot in the kitchen. He would go purchase the groceries.
10: He was,
9: and you know, most girls can say, my daddy, you know, a lot of girls can. And then the poor husband comes in and he doesn't do everything exactly like daddy did, or he does it differently. And so that definitely created some tension for us. And I'm sure he's thinking the same thing. Hey, you're not getting up early before breakfast, before I get out of bed and have the hot breakfast ready like my mom did. You know, we come in with these different expectations. And I remember talking to the Lord early on saying, can't you fix Robbie? You know, can't you make him more like my dad? And it was really sweet, because God said, Jody, you know what? If you'll just quit nagging and if you will trust me, I can shape him into a husband that is above and beyond anything you could create or dream up, even if I gave you a blank check. And I said, okay, I'm gonna trust you. And I wish I could say I stopped nagging forever. I didn't. But what God did in that moment as an answer to that prayer, the very next day, and he doesn't always answer prayers this quickly, but the very next day, we'd been married 9 months, maybe a year, he walked into the kitchen. He said, is there anything I can do to help with dinner? And I burst into tears. And poor Robbie's probably thinking, wait a minute, I thought you're crying when I'm not helping, and now I'm helping and you're crying.
11: Can't win.
9: But God has just been wonderful in terms of shaping both of us to be the person the other person needs, and it's not at all like what we expected. I would say it's better.
10: Hmm. Let's on the practical side, you do mention two different ways you can pray the scriptures over your marriage. I want to make sure we capture that to give people a taste of the book and what you're expressing.
9: Yeah, because not everybody knows what praying the scriptures is. I mean, you and I have talked about it before, but all it is really is using the Bible not as something you just read, but as something you pray. Going through, and when you read, you know, Psalm 46:10, be still and know that I am God, you can take that and turn it into a prayer prompt. Your mind is racing, your heart is racing, you're worked up about anything, and you can just say, Lord, gosh, help me be still, quiet my heart, you know, trade my panic for peace. Let me know you are God. So that's what I'm talking about when I say pray the scriptures. And really, it's one is topically, like if you pick up the book and you go, we need help with some friends. We don't have any good friends. I want to flip to that chapter and find out how we can find those life-giving friends in our lives, how we can become those kind of friends. Let me read the stories there, look at some of the discussion questions at the end of the chapter and pray the prayers. Or you don't have to even go that way. You don't even need the book. You can just pick up your Bible and pray through scripture. And it's not at all topically. It's just, you know, as you're seeing, like I was reading the other day in Mark 6, I think it is, and Jesus tells the disciples to get into the boat and go to the other side. And they, when he walks out to them later that night, they're straining at the oars. The wind is against them. And what I read in that was, okay, they're obeying Jesus. They're doing what he told them. He says, go to the other side. But it's hard, that obedience. They're finding a storm. And I read that, and so I pray, Lord, when I'm obeying you and I come up and I feel like the wind's against me, help me trust. Help me continue to obey. Help me keep pulling at the oars.
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10: Jody, you mentioned personality a minute ago and how that plays into praying for one another, but also just about everything in your marriage, because I think subconsciously, and experts, marriage experts talk about this, we're typically drawn to somebody who's opposite, not in everything, but in many things, extroverts and introverts, those kinds of things. And it's just, I think it's a wonderful affirmation that the Lord says, you know, your completer, your helpmate, that we just seek people out, or seek a person out to marry who complements the things that we don't possess. And then it starts to irritate us, which is so funny. Yep. But I think you had a really good story about Canada and personality differences.
9: Oh, my gosh.
10: I'm getting it out,
9: Jim,
10: on the table. Confess.
9: We are. Yes. In the story, on the chapter on handling conflict, I share a couple of our stories. One was, we had been invited to a party in Atlanta. We lived there, didn't have any friends yet, and someone invited us to come to this party where there was going to be a dance band, a dad band playing songs, and I just thought, this is going to be great. And we're partway through the night, and Robbie was not asking me to dance, and I'm, you know, twirling under his arm, trying to get him out on the dance floor, and I was getting madder and madder, because I thought, all these people look so fun, and they would probably want to be our friends, and we have a babysitter we're paying at home on the clock, and he's not dancing, and he's thinking, we don't even know these people, and I don't want to make a fool of myself, and just, he's just a little more, well, I would say, polite and diplomatic than I am. I'm harder to embarrass, and I'll do anything, and so it escalated until I left the party, and I'm not proud of this. You know, it's in a strange neighborhood. It's dark. It's nighttime. I'm walking away, and thanks be to God, Robbie came after me, you know, in his car, and he says, "Get in," and we went home, and he didn't know how much the dancing had mattered to me that night. But you know, we used to do a thing in our families where we'd make these movies. I think one of our friends saw Robert Redford at all his friends, and he started Sundance with movies that his friends had made. And so one of our friends was like, you know, we could do our own film festival. Let's get eight or 10 families, and you make some home movies with plots and costumes and all that. And we did that. We had our own Academy Awards. So we are heading to Canada one time with four kids and two dogs, and our movie has to do with a pirate who's kidnapping some people and taking them across the border. And Robbie was the pirate. And I said, here, we're coming up to the border. Put your pirate hat on and your eye patch, you know, and say your lines. And he's like, I am not going through border security dressed as a pirate. Anyway, I shared that, and you can read more about it in the book. But the point is, we each had different personalities. I'm all about going to Canada dressed as a pirate. He's all about not walking onto the dance floor in a crowd you don't even know anybody. And God has used me to bring him out. He made a wonderful pirate. He has 10 years of movies under his belt now. He's great. He's the best. He won Best Actor.
10: Way to go, you know, Robbie.
9: Yeah, yeah. And meanwhile, I've learned to not always be quite as embarrassing. You know, my children will say, "Mom, it's so embarrassing being you," and it kind of is. But I think that thanks to Robbie, I've learned how to sometimes hold back.
10: No, that's really good.
9: It's been good.
10: Jody, I'd like to get some examples from you on how to bridge that gap.
9: Yeah.
10: It may be personality differences, what have you. How does prayer help you accomplish that?
9: Wow. Okay. So when you do have these different expectations, different personalities, that can, you can rub against each other a little bit, you know, like sandpaper. And I love Charles Spurgeon said, "Conflicts bring experience. And experience brings that growth in grace, which cannot be attained by any other means." Mm. I read that quote and I thought, you know, it's true that conflict does bring experience. It can teach us about one another. And over time, you know, I wouldn't say for Robbie and me it was an instantaneous growing in grace, but we really have seen that growth in grace. And you asked about prayer's role in that. And, you know, study after study has been done to show the benefits of prayer, even things that might not be trotted out in a church or a Bible study. Secular research has shown that prayer gives you a higher sense of satisfaction in marriage, a greater sense of emotional well-being. There was an article, I think, in the Wall Street Journal saying, even if you're upset or annoyed with your spouse, you know, they were late again, they left the toilet seat up, they did, you know, whatever. It says, when you pray together, or even pray for your spouse, not with your spouse, that gives you a chance to calm down. It reinforces the idea that you're on the same team. And I love that idea of remembering that you're on the same team. Before one of our daughters got married, I think it was Virginia, we had all the families together and we said, all right, you know, between us here, we probably have 150 years of marriage wisdom or maybe 100. Get everybody that to weigh in with what they think. And one of the best pieces of advice came from my son-in-law, Jeff. He said, you know, you want to remember when you're in a conflict, it's not about trying to win. You don't want to be the one that's right and have your spouse be the loser, because you're a team and that would be a loss for your team. So how can you work through your conflicts to get to that point of grace so that it's a win?
10: Yeah. I was going to touch on this one because it's kind of close to home. I have a friend.
9: I have asking for a friend.
10: Yeah,
9: I
10: love asking for a friend that I know questions really well.
9: Yeah, uh-huh.
10: And this is the one where you share you learned how to pray for your husband when he left dishes in the sink. That one, I'm familiar with something like that.
13: We must have had a guest that talked about that before.
9: Asking for
10: maybe
9: a friend.
10: It's the laundry again.
9: Yeah,
10: but
9: this was so good. Yeah. This was actually true confession. This was my mom, who is remarried, and my father had died when he was 60 of a brain tumor, and mom got remarried, and in her new marriage, she noticed that her husband was leaving the dishes in the sink, and it was kind of annoying her. But then she thought back to something that she had seen in, or had learned in their premarital counseling. And I love that on a second marriage, when you're 69 years old, that you're going to go to marriage counseling. They did that. You know, we're never too old for that. I love it. But she said one of the things that they learned, or they'd seen a man talking about how his wife always left the cupboards open in the kitchen. And he went into the kitchen. It would bug him day after day. But then he said, you know, I wonder how long it takes me to close the cupboards. And he realized it took him no time at all. So instead of letting that be such an irritation that could build up, he just closed the cupboards. And so she said, you know, I'm going to time myself to see how long it takes me to load the dishwasher instead of being mad at John. And she went and she said, it took her 13 seconds. And she said, 13 seconds to put his dishes in the dishwasher. And she said, now, instead of using those things as an annoyance, I look at them and I say, I have 13 seconds to do something for him. And not only that, I'm going to use those 13 seconds to pray for his day. Mm. So she uses that as a trigger to pray. And I love that. It changes the whole climate from being an annoyance to being a time when marriage can flourish.
10: She sounds very proficient at loading the dishwasher. 13
9: well,
10: seconds.
9: Maybe
10: that's like
9: maybe
10: Olympic
9: he didn't leave
10: speed.
9: That many. She might be fast. I don't think she's as anal about doing it as
10: I am. She wasn't throwing them in the dishwasher.
9: She might have if you
10: John
9: met my mom.
10: Crash, bang. No. You discovered that you needed to be more emotionally aware one day when taking a test with Robbie.
9: You pulled all of the dirt out, didn't you?
10: You know, this is what we love about authors that bear their soul.
13: Yeah, you wrote it.
10: Yeah, you wrote it. Was it like an assessment?
9: This is the worst part. We were teaching a marriage class. Robbie and I used to do that. And as part of teaching it, you know, we thought as the instructors, we ought to do all the exercises that are in the material. And one of them was this thing where you rate your spouse on 20 different topics and you give them a 0 to 4 or 5, whether they do it poorly or well. And then you exchange your answers. And we got to the part where we're going over what each other said. And I said, Robbie, you gave me a 0. And the question was, in how well does my spouse meet my emotional needs? And I was like, a 0? And he said, yeah, you don't meet my emotional needs. I said, Robbie, I didn't know you had emotional needs. I was like, you are the steadiest person I've ever met. And he is. That is, one of my favorite attributes of Robbie. It's hard to ruffle him. He doesn't go high and low and all over the place like I do. So he's so steady. But I didn't know that he had emotional needs. But that was one of those things that I learned. You know, that was, and I think that's in the chapter on protecting your marriage, the things that we have to do, because, you know, it's a lot easier to prevent a crisis in a marriage than it is to recover from one. It's easier to build a strong marriage than it is to repair a broken one. And I think if we take those little steps to be able to assess, you know, oh, I didn't know you had emotional needs. What can I do to support you? To understand what those are. How can I live in such a way that honors that? That can help protect your marriage and to build a stronger marriage from the get-go.
10: That's really good. I give both of you credit because that, a lot of us guys behind the scenes say, Robbie, what are you thinking? You got to score that a 7, not a 5. But the honesty to do that and then then your response to be able to ask the right questions to say, okay, what's going on here?
9: Well, I didn't want a 0. No wife wants to score a 0. Yeah.
10: Now, did you have a frying pan in your hand when you were...
9: I love the old, you know, whenever I talk to my wife, I hold her hands and we're like, yeah, is that so that she can't hit you, right?
10: But that's good. I think that's a good dynamic discussion about something. Because you made an assumption he still needs that kind of affirmation.
9: You know, and I think it doesn't matter how long you've been married, going back and asking some of those questions, because we change, don't we? Even those love languages, something that might have been your love language when you were newlywed. I really want physical touch and quality time together. Maybe, 20 years down the road, you want some acts of service. It's good to keep revisiting those tools.
10: We're down to the end now, but I do want to ask one more question. Then we'll come back next time and ask more questions about how prayer can strengthen your marriage and how to do it effectively together. This last question, how does prayer help bond you closer to your husband, and how does it protect your marriage? And I think in the context for me, we're always dealing with issues within marriage, but the whole concept of how God has constructed us, body, soul, and spirit. And so when you talk about physical intimacy, that's important.
9: Right.
10: But spiritual and emotional intimacy, I'm learning from Gene, to be honest, is really important.
9: Yeah.
10: And sometimes that can be such a valley for a lot of spouses, for a lot of women particularly, because they don't feel like they're getting that closeness. But prayer can help.
9: Prayer can help. Prayer really does open the door to that intimacy. And I think it helps, as we talked earlier, because there are going to be times when we can't love each other well. And by inviting God into that conversation, that just allows him to go to work on both of our hearts to join us together. But, Jim, I tell you, I heard over and over again, what if my spouse doesn't want to pray with me? You know, what if I'm married to a non-believer? What if I'm married to somebody for whom that feels awkward, unfamiliar? And I would say, and that's what the book is all about, is, do what works. Do what works. And when we used to teach the marriage courses, one of the things we told people was if your spouse isn't comfortable praying together, maybe start with the question, what can I do to support you? How can I let you know you are loved? And that too can open that door to intimacy. It can lead to an environment where maybe prayer does become something that feels more doable, more familiar. But honestly, Malachi 3:16, it's one of my favorite verses. It says, those who honored the Lord, those who feared the Lord, talked with each other, and the Lord listened and heard. And I think that in the context of marriage and in other human relationships, as we are coming together, as we're talking to one another, how can I support you? How can I let you know you're loved. God's listening in on those conversations. And I think that he might even receive those as prayers. So we might not be intentionally saying, okay, bow your head, we're going to pray. But as we're talking about ways we can grow in love, we can grow in support, we can reflect this covenant of love that God loved us first, and we're only loving because he loved us. I think he can receive that as a prayer, and I think God can work in our marriages.
10: Well, I believe that 100%, and it was so great talking with Jody today. Prayer is such a wonderful way to keep your marriage healthy, and it can do so many things for you as a couple. It lessens friction and increases intimacy, and it allows the Lord to work powerfully in your hearts as husband and wife. So you need to get a copy of Jody's book, Praying the Scriptures for Your Marriage. This is an excellent resource every couple should have. We can send this book to you when you make a monthly pledge of any amount to the ministry.
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3: So we might not be intentionally saying, okay, bow your head, we're going to pray. But as we're talking about ways we can grow in love, we can grow in support, we can reflect this covenant of love that God loved us first and we're only loving because He loved us. I think He can receive that as a prayer, and I think God can work in our marriages.
0: This is Focus on the Family with Jim Daly, and our guest today is Jody Berndt, describing ways that you can pray more frequently and more effectively in your marriage. Thanks for joining us. I'm John Fuller.
4: John, it's so great to have Jody back. We had a wonderful conversation last time. We discussed how praying the scriptures for your spouse is a vital element to your marriage. I think even within the Christian community, we don't value it as much as we need to. We touched on how to do that when personalities are different. You know, you have introvert, extrovert. Maybe the husband's a little uncomfortable. Maybe the wife's a little uncomfortable, whatever it might be. And she gave some great examples of how to work through that and still pray together. Mm-hmm. Today, we're going to discuss how to pray over your finances, your service to one another. Let me say that again to the husbands, your service to one another. And also praying through both the joys and the trials that come into life. It's going to be a great discussion.
0: It will be. And if you missed part one, stop by our website. You can listen to the download or find the link to the YouTube version or get the Focus on the Family app, and you can listen anytime. As we shared last time, Jody Berndt is a public speaker, a Bible teacher, and the author of the best-selling series of books, Praying the Scriptures. And today we'll hear more about one of those books in the series. It's called Praying the Scriptures for Your Marriage.
4: Jody, welcome back.
3: Thank you so much for having me.
4: It's good to have you. And okay, so we kind of said what we're going to do today, so let's get into it.
3: Can't wait.
4: One of the big responses we receive here at Focus on the Family with marriage difficulty are the finances.
3: Yes.
4: You know, there's sometimes there's not enough, and we get that. And sometimes it's mismanagement. Somebody is medicating through buying a lot, mm-hmm. Whatever it might be. But let me just ask you, I think you had a friend that you mentioned in the book who I think saw her dream house and something went wrong.
3: Yeah. They had moved to a new town and she was fine with moving. It was a job move for her husband. And she got there and she was really excited when she found what was, she thought, their dream house. And he looked at it and said, you know, we can't even consider that. That is too showy. It wasn't even a budget thing. He just thought we shouldn't live in that fancy of a house. That would look proud. And she thought, wow, it's everything I ever dreamed of in a house. And that created real conflict for them. And she found herself taking it to the Lord, not in a humble, sweet prayer, but in an angry prayer. And, you know, God can handle those prayers, right? And
4: sure.
3: She's saying, why is he being, and she used the word ogre. She said, why is he being such an ogre? Why is my husband not understanding how much his house means to me? And so the two of them had to really work through that. But what was so neat in their marriage was that they really valued unity, unity in their decision-making. And she thought to herself, if we're not united on the purchase of this house, I don't want to press it through. That's never going to be a good outcome.
4: Right. The difficulty there, though, is not letting that bitterness build up.
3: Yes.
4: Whatever it might be.
3: Yeah.
4: Other couples, it may not be a house that one of you really wanted to buy and the other
3: didn't.
4: But it could be a car, it could be other things, you know, Christmas presents. Gene and I, we, you know,
3: right,
4: we tend to spend a lot at Christmas, and you know, it's something we'll talk about. Typically it's my pouty face
3: that she gives it away.
4: Well, you know, I'm like, okay, but you know, she loves to bless the kids and friends and things like that.
3: And
4: it's a good thing.
3: Nothing wrong with that. You know, you probably know I used to write books for Ron Blue. He was kind of Dave Ramsey before there was Dave Ramsey.
4: A finance
3: guy. And Robbie thinks that's just the greatest joke from the Lord in the world, because I don't know a whole lot about money management, but thanks to that writing, I learned stuff. And one of the things I learned was that money's just money. You know, it's a tool to be used for other things. And so the question we need to ask ourselves in our marriages as we're considering, all right, how much are we spending on Christmas gifts? What kind of house are we living in? What sort of vacations we take? All of that stuff is just, are we using our money, our tool, the way God wants us to? You know, who are we ultimately serving? Are we serving ourselves? Are we serving, you know, other people? Are we serving the Lord? Because honestly, buying a new pair of sneakers can be a spiritual decision, just like tithing, because it's money. You know, we all live in a world, right, where there are limited resources to spend on unlimited needs and wants. So everything becomes a spending and a spiritual decision when we look at it that way.
4: Some of these sneakers are ridiculous.
3: Yeah, that is true. That is a little mortgage payment, isn't it?
4: I'm not spending $400,000 on sneakers.
3: You're right.
4: Sneakers,
3: maybe that's not the best example.
4: No kidding. The big thing is, how can praying for our spouse help us with those financial decisions? I think that's a really good thing. Gene and I have been pretty good with that.
3: Yeah.
4: If there's a big thing.
3: Yeah.
4: Maybe not as strong on the smaller things, ironically, now that I think about it.
3: Yeah.
4: But speak to the power of prayer when it comes to financial
3: decision-making.
4: Yeah, and
3: backing up a little bit from that, too, is you do have different desires a lot of times. And when Robbie and I were younger, we used an envelope system what cash goes in where. And we also said to one another, and this was a million years ago, but that any decision under $50, we didn't have to be in unity for. We could just get what we wanted on that. And bigger than that, we should talk about it. I'm sure today's couples might have a higher limit than that. But for us, that's what it was. But when there was time where there was tension, where one of us thought, okay, we should buy this, and the other one didn't, prayer really was a way for us to be humble, to say, you know, not my will, not even his will, but thy will, Lord, and bring us into unity, bring us into understanding. And you never lose when you give time. And sometimes stepping back and praying. And Robbie, I'm always the one that thinks we're never going to find a great deal as this. We got to act now. And he says, there will always be another deal. Let's step back and seek God. Let's get in unity with each other. And that's been a real barometer for our decision making.
4: I'm laughing because that sounds just like me. You and I purchased the same
3: way.
4: We
3: would be broke.
4: Yeah, why wait when you can have a super duper refrigerator right now?
3: That's right. Thanks be to God for Gene and Robbie.
4: Anchors in decision making. Let's move to another topic now. This is really, everybody's going to go, turn the radio or whatever up, YouTube, and the issue is submission. Ready for the organ music? Dun, dun, dun, dun.
3: Yeah.
4: The idea of submission is so touchy
3: in
4: our culture today. And I guess the question is, how have you wrestled with yielding your desires to Robbie when there's a tiebreaker kind of thing? And maybe, I don't know if there's a deep theological way to manage that. But even saying that feels a little uncomfortable. Like you've got, if it's just a 50-50 thing, who's got the call?
3: Wow.
4: And is it that simple?
3: Well, you know, for us, and I agree with you, that is a lightning rod word. And a lot of times people read that Ephesians 5 passage, which, you know, is the classic New Testament passage on husbands and wives and how we are to live. And people will start with that verse 22 saying, wives, you know, submit to your husbands. I think we need to back it way up to the beginning of that chapter. And this has been the thing that has come in working on this book, the thing that has come so alive to me is the gift that we have when we walk in love, Ephesians 5:2, giving ourselves up for one another, just like Christ gave himself up for us. That opens the door. And then Ephesians 5:16 says, make the most of every opportunity. And in marriage, don't we have 100 opportunities every day to submit to one another, to yield our rights, whether it's I'm going to the movie I don't want to see because he really wants to see it, he's coming to the office party or the family function that he might not want to go to because I've asked him to come. You know, we just have 100 chances to make the most of every opportunity. Again, Ephesians 5:16, to submit to one another. That's verse 21, submit to one another out of reverence for Christ. So I was thinking all of these things over and over again. And I love Paul tucks in Ephesians 5, verse 18 says, be filled with the Spirit. Because those times when we cannot do it, we can't give ourselves up for the other person. Our will is just too strong. Our desires, our selfishness is too strong. But when we are filled with the Spirit, that makes it possible. The Holy Spirit can work in us the things we don't even want to do. And it is just the coolest thing to me. Paul writes that, you know, marriage is a profound mystery. It's a reflection of Christ's love for the church. And as we do that, as we partner with the Lord, really, as we share in that fellowship of mutual submission, we get to see love grow, love flourish. That creates a climate where marriages can thrive through this mutual surrender and submission. This, again, looking not to our own interests, but also to the interests of others. And you know what's so cool? Secular research has supported this. It creates researchers at the National Marriage Project. That is something out of UVA, which of course I love being a UVA alum, but they have found that when we intentionally do things for our spouse, whether it's something small, like bringing a cup of coffee in the morning or something larger, when we do that consistently over time, it creates what they call an upward spiral of generosity, a climate in which love can flourish. Mm. And isn't that a cool thought? I mean, because that's research that's not biblically based. It's biblically mandated. But, you know, you don't have to be reading your Bible to realize what doing something for someone else over time can create for them the desire to bless you in return.
4: Well, and I so appreciate the preface that you gave there, that if you look up in Ephesians,
3: yes,
4: there's a lot more about
3: you
4: what both of you have to do.
3: Start with verse 22.
4: But, you know, there are the ogres, and you just go to a verse that fits your temperament, and this is what it is.
3: Yeah.
4: That's why I think it's such a, you know, inflammatory area.
3: Yeah, it's definitely inflammatory.
4: If it's done well, it's not a matchstick.
3: Right.
4: It's not going to light gasoline on fire.
3: Right.
4: And that's where we got to get to.
3: Yeah.
4: In fact, one exercise that you and Robbie came up with was to do a little competition where you can outserve each other.
3: Oh, yeah.
4: Being competitive, I like this idea.
3: Yes, well, he's competitive,
4: I mean,
3: too.
4: Keep score, yeah. You know, what's the score like? 1,680 to what?
3: If we had to point to one, like, nugget that we would say was so formative in our newlywed years, we heard Dr. Tony Evans speak, and he said that he and his wife had made this commitment to try to serve one another, and it became kind of a game, and then it escalated to a competition, and Tony got frustrated because he said his wife was so much better and so much more creative at coming up with things that she could do for him, that he said she was out serving me, and he had to like think of ways to catch up. And Robbie and I really took that to heart. And he would even say for him, which I am such a beneficiary of, that those acts of service, those choices, created in him a cherishing. Like he actually began to, it moved from just being kind or serving to really cherishing me. And, you know, as the recipient of that, you just can't even imagine what it feels like to know that your partner is cherishing you. But that's what those little acts of service can lead to.
4: That's really good.
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4: Let's move into suffering and grief and cover. This is a heavier topic, not as jovial, but it's important that we talk about it. When you first married Robbie, how did you view storms that would come into your life?
3: Well, we didn't think there was going to be storms when we first got married, you know?
4: And then how prayer was incorporated into that later. But
3: You know, when Robbie and I got married, you sit there, right, and you're standing at the altar and you're reciting those vows to love and to cherish till death do you part, for better, for worse, for richer, for poorer, all these, you know, opposite sides of the same marriage coin. And you think to yourself, what about, you know, better or worse? There's nothing worse. We're in love. We're all dressed up. The sun is shining. Our friends are here. Marriage is going to be awesome. And then life happens and you hit some hard things. And I'll tell you, a couple chapters in the book really were hard to write. I interviewed people who, in one case, her husband had started cheating on her during their honeymoon.
4: Oh, my goodness.
3: And then, you know, it continued through their marriage, and she felt like, as a good Christian woman, she needed to stick it out. And I don't want to blow the whole story, but that is a story where the presence of the Lord walking with her and equipping her to forgive. They did wind up getting divorced, and he actually wound up getting sick, and she was able to care for him in that time of sickness, which was just amazing. But then in another couple went through a season where they lost a child. Mm. And as you know, that can derail a marriage. Even the strongest marriages can begin to crumple under the pressure of that. So there are storms that we don't see coming. And I think the only way we get through that is with prayer and with inviting God's presence into the mix, because there's not an easy answer. You can't say, why did he cheat? Why did our child have to die? Why did we have 3 years of separation and hatred? We don't have easy answers for that. But when we have, over and over again, as I interviewed people, the thing that got them through those storms, those rocky times, was the comfort of God's presence. Mm. And, you know, we see that again and again in Scripture. Joseph getting thrown into the cistern and then tossed into prison. And over again, you read in his story, the guy who had the worst betrayals, and God was with him, and God was with him, and God was with him. And sometimes when we're in those pits, what we need isn't the answer as much as we need to know he's in it with us.
4: That's so true. The difficulty, and I think whenever we share on this program a story of the loss of a child, those tend to be the most difficult, heart-wrenching. And I don't know that there's an application of degree.
3: No.
4: But loss of a child is like at the bottom of the pit of this life. Mm-hmm. And so often it's an easy place to be angry at God, to not understand the answers, because they're impossible to find in this life.
3: Yeah, and you know what? We can be angry at him. That's the beauty. He can take our questions. He can take our anger. You know, you read through the Psalms and you see all of those emotions expressed. I would encourage anybody who's in that hard place to open the book of Psalms and just go through and be praying some of those.
4: Jody, in that regard, we haven't touched on this last time or this time, but just, you know, the exercise of praying. For some people, they feel it has to be a formal kind of thing. You know, people that lean toward more liturgy in their church, more formality in their church, that can be kind of intimidating. I'm not a priest. I'm not a pastor. I'm not sure that I could do that.
3: Jim, I hear that all the time.
4: And then, you know, the real thing is he reminds us that he's our Abba Father. He's our daddy.
3: Right.
4: And that he wants us to talk to him like you would your earthly father,
3: he
4: in a good way, a loving relationship.
3: He wants us to talk to him. The Bible says he bends down to listen. You know, he delights in hearing our prayers. He commands us to pray. I do talk to people, though, when, you know, 70, 80-year-old women who come up to me and they say, I've been in church my whole life, but nobody's ever taught me to pray. It has felt like what the minister does. It has felt like what we read out of the book. I know the Lord's Prayer. But how do you go beyond that? Yeah. And again, I go back to that John 15, Jesus saying, if you remain in me and my words remain in you, ask whatever you wish. He's like, yeah, use the words that I've given you first in Scripture and use them to shape your prayers. Talk to me. And the other thing, I talk to people, they say, yeah, but you know, Jody, you're just talking about somebody losing a child, somebody whose husband cheated. I'm just frustrated that my husband, you know, leaves his shirt on the floor, whatever. I don't want to pray about that. That's just
4: too
3: petty.
4: Trivial.
3: That's too trivial. He delights in the details of our lives. He's the God who knows the hairs of our head, right?
4: Yeah.
3: The number. So we can come to him with anything. And he tells us to. He loves that.
4: I'm thinking of that, like a simple definition of prayer is simply to talk to God.
3: Absolutely.
4: That's what it is. Prayer is not complicated, and it shouldn't be complicated, because God wants to commune with us throughout the day.
3: Mm-hmm. Yeah, just like we do with our own children, right?
4: Yeah.
3: We love it when they talk to us.
4: It's
3: a
4: great analogy.
3: We really do.
4: Before we move off of this suffering and grief, because that can come in so many ways, powerful ways that you just talked about, loss of a child, infidelity in marriage. Unbelieving spouse. Sometimes, you know, on the broadcast here, we're not including that person.
3: Yes.
4: And we have had a couple of women that joined us on the broadcast. You can go through the library and look at that and listen on your smartphone. But they spoke about being married to unbelieving spouses.
3: Yeah.
4: And there can be grief with that. There's always hope. But especially in this area of praying together, it's a very different thing when you're married to an unbelieving spouse. Maybe a delightful person.
3: Right.
4: But they just don't believe in Jesus.
3: And I actually talked to a woman about that very thing for the book. It's a chapter called Trusting God with Your Differences, with Your Faith Differences, because, you know, believing spouse or not, we will have faith differences. But if your spouse isn't a believer, and again, I mean, it can move into the almost funny sometimes, and it's not funny, but I interviewed one gal who was like, I bought my husband a Bible with his monogram on it. I got him a devotional that had a golfer on the cover because he likes to golf. I left the email addresses, you know, for all the men in our church that I thought he should be friends with around. You know, these wives, and we wives do this. We want to create the greenhouse environment in which we think our husband's faith can flourish. And then, you know, finally this lady, you know, she didn't drink. Her husband loved to have a bourbon at night. Everything she looked at in his faith seemed to be like he was on the JV and she was the varsity, and she didn't like that. And finally one day he looked at her and he said, why do you think your relationship with God is so much better than mine? And she said, you know, that really stopped her in her tracks, because she thought to herself, it's kind of arrogant of me to assume that my way of worship, my way of knowing the Lord, my way of praying is right and my husband's is wrong. Now, in her case, he was a believer. He just wasn't a believer of her exact stripe, and maybe not as spiritually mature. But I think whether your spouse is a believer and isn't praying the way you want, or they're an unbeliever, over and over again we see in Scripture verses like in Romans where it says that God's kindness leads us to repentance. And so often we can look at our spouse and we can be saying, Holy Spirit, convict him, or I want to argue him into it. We're not going to win our spouse with conviction and argument. We're going to win with love and with kindness, and with winning them
4: over
3: that way.
4: It's so true. And the same application is there for parenting. I mean, so often if you're fearful and in your high control mode, you have the potential, especially with your teenagers, to kind of push them in the very direction you don't want them to go.
3: Yeah.
4: Because it's similar to what you were just saying.
3: Yeah.
4: If you're going to argue him or her into something,
3: well,
4: try that with a 14, 15-year-old. You're going to argue them into doing their things.
3: Absolutely. And you know, we know that Proverbs 18, I think it's verse 21, words kill.

0: and Robbie work in the kids to prayer time?
1: Well, you know, I'd love to say we had these fabulous family devotions where everyone came with their Bible and we sat for half an hour.
0: And there was angelic music playing.
1: Yeah, I would love to say that. No, it was more like we would hear the bus coming up the street to the cul-de-sac and you could hear the up the hill and someone would yell, bus, and we'd gather at the front door and, you know, have
0: normal
1: a quick
0: chaos.
1: Yeah, we'd have, you know, somebody's looking for their permission slip, their shoe, whatever. And we would just take a moment there to just speak a prayer over them as they walked out the door. You know, maybe it might be, let your presence go with them today, Lord, or fill them with joy, any of those things. Let them be a blessing. And it might be something as short as that. Then as they got older and could be a little more responsible, we might say, hey, come to the breakfast table. You know, we're going to have 5 minutes. We're going to consider this passage or this verse or this little, you know, devotional book, whatever it is. But in terms of our own marriage, I think it really created for our children a sense of security and a sense of stability to see us prioritizing prayer again, even if it was just for a few minutes. And that might mean that the kids' needs had to wait. Yeah. And I think there is something kind of magical in parenting when you put your kids on hold for a time so that you can focus on one another, so that you can have that spiritual intimacy with the Lord. We might worry that, oh no, they're going to feel ignored, they're going to feel left out, they're going to feel neglected. And what science is showing is that that actually creates a stable and secure family environment, because the kids feel secure saying, wow, mom and dad love each other. And not only that, but they may be fallible because they're human and our kids know we're fallible, but they have a higher power and authority that they can tap into. So they see that we are, you know we don't have all the answers. And when they see us looking to the Lord for those answers, that creates a framework and a structure in which their own spiritual lives can flourish.
0: Yeah, it's really good. In that context, leaving that lasting legacy, the broad paintbrush stroke of that, when you and Robbie look back now, your kids are older, what kind of legacy does praying with your spouse leave for your family?
1: Well, you know, God's word never comes back empty, Isaiah 55 says. It always accomplishes the purposes for which it is sent. And I think that there will be answers that we don't even see unfold as they continue to unfold over time. And another thing, Jim, we didn't really talk about, but I want our kids to know God is fun. I want them to know prayer is fun. You know, we can put it in this box like it's our holy side. And this is a joy and a delight. It's meant to be that.
0: I can't wait to really experience the humor God has, because I think it's abounding.
2: And that's how we concluded our two-part conversation with Jody Berndt, talking about her wonderful book, Praying the Scriptures for Your Marriage, Trusting God with Your Most Important Relationship. 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Now, when you make a monthly pledge of any amount to the ministry today, we'll say thank you by putting a copy of Jody's book into your hands.
0: And John, let me explain how donations to Focus on the Family are impacting families. That's what matters most. Husbands and wives routinely reach out to us for help, and then we'll get their feedback about how the Lord is working in their lives. 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The circumstances don't change, but my reaction changes for the better. And a woman named Judy said this: let me tell you, Focus on the Family has saved my marriage many times over. I'm so grateful to you all.
2: Well, what a privilege for us to be a part of God's work of transforming lives.
0: Absolutely. And I'm so grateful for our friends who support us all year long with their generosity. 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
2: Mm-hmm. 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Also, we have some prayer cards that Jody has provided. 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You're going to find these encouraging, and we've got those available online. And thanks for listening to Focus on the Family with Jim Daly. I'm John Fuller, inviting you back as we once more help you and your family thrive in Christ.

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3: Charm is deceptive and beauty is fleeting, but a woman who fears the Lord is to be praised. 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
7: If you want a picture of the future, imagine a boot stamping on a human face forever. But the gospel would say to George Orwell, however much a boot stamps on a human face in this world, George Orwell, not forever.
8: Welcome to Open the Bible Weekend with Pastor Colin Smith. And Colin, I wonder how many people just had flashbacks to their high school English class, George Orwell's 1984, and good to know that that is not the way things will play out.
9: Yeah, that's exactly right. Shows that some things can stay for a lifetime in from an English class, and that has certainly stayed with me. What an extraordinary image that is. A boot stamping on a human face forever. And of course, Orwell had this gloomy view of the future of the world, that it was totalitarian, that it was going to be violence and brutality. And of course, so much of what he anticipated has proved to be true since the time when he wrote these words. But not forever. Not forever. You know, our coming King, the Lord Jesus Christ, will triumph, and righteousness will reign, and his kingdom will come, and there will be a new heaven and a new earth. And we're going to lift up our minds and our hearts today in the scriptures and anticipate the good ending that is promised to us in Jesus Christ.
8: Well, we're in Deuteronomy chapter 32 as we continue a message, The Goodness and Severity of God. Here is Pastor Colin.
7: God now speaks in private to Moses and to Joshua. And he says to them, write down for yourselves this song. Teach it to the Israelites and have them sing it. Now you'll see then that the message of this song is the same as the message of the drama, and indeed the same as the message of the whole book of Deuteronomy, and indeed the whole of the Bible. It begins in its first half, verses 1 to 26, with the severity of God. And as Moses sings this song, he rehearses in the earlier part the blessings of God. From verse 10, let's pick this up. There's a catalog of blessings here, both blessings past in the desert and blessings that would come in the future in the promised land. Verse 10 of chapter 32, God found you in the desert. God has shielded you, verse 10, and he has cared for you. God, verse 11, has guarded you like an eagle guarding its nest. Verse 13, God nourished you with honey from the rock and with oil from the flinty crag. I love that phrase. Now, this is beginning to speak about the blessings that will come to them in the promised land, you see. God's blessings in your life, my friend, and in mine, are more than we can number. But Moses goes on to describe prophetically the choices that God's people will make, and the rest of the Old Testament simply is an outworking of everything that Moses says here in this song. Verse 15, one of the most striking verses in the book of Deuteronomy. Jeshurun grew fat and kicked. Now, you see what the picture is here. You imagine a mule, and the mule has been doing good work for its master. But the mule puts on some weight, and it begins to feel lethargic, and it thinks, I don't want to work for the master anymore. And so one day the master comes up, and what does the mule do? Kicks. Now, God is saying, that is precisely what I know you're going to do. He says right here that he knows what is in our hearts. He knows what we are disposed to do. That's chapter 31 and verse 21. I know what you are disposed to do even before I bring you into the land, he says. I know what's going to happen. You're going to receive my blessings, and you're going to credit yourself. And then when something goes wrong, despite all the blessings that I have poured into your life, what are you going to do? You're going to resist me. You're going to resent me. You're going to speak against me. You're going to doubt me. You will grow fat and you will kick. And therefore, God begins to speak of the judgment that they deserve. And as you know the Old Testament story, or as you would find out if you read more of the Old Testament, the very judgments that are spoken of here are exactly what happen as you follow the story of the Old Testament. Verse 19, the judgment you deserve. The Lord saw this and he rejected them because he was angered by his own sons and his own daughters. And notice what God says he will do. Here's the severity of God. They grow fat, they kick, and God says, verse 20, I will hide my face from them. He says, verse 21, I will make them envious. This happened, of course, because God prospered other nations that did not even acknowledge him and caused these people who bore his name to go into this terrible decline. I will make them angry. Well, you see, that's why they were angry. Hey, why is God blessing them and not us? Why is it all going well for them and not us? In verse 23, I will bring calamities upon them. I will hide my face. I will make them envious. I will make them angry. I will bring calamities on them. Why, Lord? Look at verse 22. For a fire has been kindled by my wrath, one that burns to the realm of death below. You can hardly read a verse like that and not believe, if you take the Bible seriously, in a God who punishes, right? Consider the severity of God. What a picture of God's judgment, to be surrounded by calamity, to live in envy towards others and anger towards God, while God turns away and hides his face. And friends, this is the judgment that I deserve. This is the judgment that we deserve. For at our best, this is the truth about us, Jehuran grew fat and kicked. Have you ever considered the severity of God, really? Or are you living in cloud cuckoo land with a sentimentality of a God who would never hurt a fly? You're not in the world of the Bible. You're not in the world of reality. Is this truth of the severity of God rooted in your heart? I need this truth to restrain me from sinning. So do you. The fear of the Lord is the beginning of wisdom. You can't replace that with anything else. But as this judgment thunders to its climax in verse 26, where God, you notice God has said, I will, and he did. You read it in the rest of the Old Testament. But then he says, verse 26, notice the change. I said I would scatter them and blot out their memory from mankind. Well, that would be terminal, wouldn't it? And then notice the next word in verse 27. But. So here's this train of the judgment of God, and it's thundering down the track, and suddenly the brakes screech on. But don't you thank God for all the places in the Bible where we read about our own human wretchedness, and then we read some statement like Ephesians 2, but God. Because when you have said everything that there is to be said about the judgment of God, there is more to be said about God. And so Moses now begins to unfold to them, as they've seen the severity of God, and as they would see it in their history. He now begins to unfold to them the goodness of God. You ready for a bit of that? Are you ready for a bit of that? Verse 27 onwards. There's really three strands to what he says about the abundant goodness of God. And the first might come as a surprise until we think about it together. The first strand of the goodness of God is that God will take vengeance on his enemies. Now, you see this in verse 29, verse 35, and verse 43. It runs all through Moses' exposition of the goodness of God. And your first reaction may be like mine was, well, wait a minute, if this is about the goodness of God, God taking vengeance on his enemies sounds more like more judgment. How can that be the goodness of God? And here's the answer. A God who cannot destroy evil is of no help to you or to us. A venomous serpent came into the Garden of Eden, and the poison of evil has affected the human race ever since. We need a savior who can crush the head of the serpent. And this is the savior that we have in Jesus Christ. When he comes into the world, he says of Satan, the prince of this world now stands condemned. The New Testament tells us that Christ came to destroy the works of the evil one. And because of the coming and the dying and the rising of Jesus Christ, the promise of the New Testament is this. and it is God's certain word and his oath, and you can bank your eternity on it, that Satan and all who do his works will be destroyed in the lake of fire forever and forever. It is an awesome and somber and eternal reality. Sin will be no more. And friends, that is the beginning of hope, because what would heaven be if heaven was just more of the same of what we've got on earth?
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7: I don't know how in the world folks decide what kids should read at high school, but what you read tends to stay with you a long time. And when I was at high school in Edinburgh, Scotland, one of the books we were given, some of you would have been the same, George Orwell, 1984. These were in the days before 1984, when everyone was worried about what's going to happen in 1984. Nobody cares about that now. But as a 14-year-old, I read a phrase from George Orwell that has stayed with me all my life. He said, if you want a picture of the future, imagine a boot stamping on a human face forever. See, that was what Orwell saw of the world. He saw the rise of totalitarianism, the loss of freedom. And while we thank God for freedom in so many parts of the world, there are so many for whom even today the experience of life resembles a boot stamping on a human face. But the gospel would say to George Orwell, however much a boot stamps on a human face in this world, George Orwell, not forever. There will be no boots stamping on human faces in the new heaven and the new earth. Why? Because God will destroy all evil. That's good news, isn't it? That is the abundant goodness of God. A Savior who is merely meek and mild and who merely weeps is of no use to you if he does not have the power and the will to destroy evil, not in part, but wholly, completely, utterly, and forever. Sin will be no more. This is the issue of the coming of the Savior, the effect of his coming. And that is why in verse 29, Moses says about God's enemies, if only they were wise and discern what their end will be. For verse 35, God says, it is mine to avenge, I will repay, and in due time their foot will slip. And in verse 43, God will avenge the blood of his servants, he will take vengeance on his enemies. Sin will be no more because God in his infinite holiness will destroy it. Nothing that defiles will enter the holy city. And that is the goodness of God. But there has to be more to the goodness of God than that. If you're thinking with me, you'll be saying, well, yes, but if God destroys all evil, what about the evil that's in me? What about my growing fat and kicking? Where does that leave me? A world where all evil is destroyed is surely a world where no people continue to exist. Behold the goodness of God. Not only does God take vengeance on his enemies, but second, he will have compassion on his people. Look at that in verse 36. This God who judges, it says, verse 36, he will have compassion on his servants. And then verse 43, it tells us how God will bring this compassion to us. Do you notice right at the end of verse 43, what an amazing statement in the Old Testament. God will make atonement, do you see that word, for his land and for his people. And friends, this is why Jesus Christ came into the world. God whose judgment we deserve, God whose judgment would wipe me out because I've grown fat and kicked. God took our flesh in Jesus Christ. And here's the amazing thing. Christ bore our judgment. He carried our sins in his body on the tree. And the goodness and the severity of God meet at the cross of Jesus Christ. Christ came under the curse that belongs to us so that we might enter into the blessing that belongs to him. And there's one more thing that I want us to see to complete the picture of this abundant goodness of God. Not only does he take vengeance on his enemies, not only does he wonderfully make atonement for his people, but he reaches out to all nations. And I want you to see this in verse 43. It's at the heart of the gospel. Notice the surprise here. Verse 43, rejoice, O nations, with his people. Why? For he will avenge the blood of his servants and take vengeance on his enemies. That's the first thing that we've seen. And here's the second. He will make atonement for his people. But now Moses is saying, rejoice, O nations. So he's speaking to Israel, God's people, but he's saying people from nations all over the world, all the non-Jewish people. All the races on earth are to rejoice along with Israel at this atonement. Why? Because the atonement that God makes for his people is also offered to the nations. That's the point. That's why the nations are to rejoice. That is why when Jesus Christ is born into the world, it's not only Jewish shepherds who come to the manger. It's wise men from the nations, from the east, from cultures that don't even have the Old Testament, men who never read the book of Deuteronomy, men who don't have that in them. Christ comes into the world for them too. Rejoice, O nations. That is why the angels say to the shepherds, to you is born a Savior, but this is good news of great joy, which is for all people. Whatever your background, whether you are rich or poor, employed or unemployed, whether you are black or white, whether you are young or old, whether you are Jew or Arab, whether you are Christian or Muslim, the Savior has come into the world to make atonement, and in Christ God is reaching out to you, whatever your background. This is the abundant goodness of God. So friends, as we wrap this up, let me just make two observations. Consider the goodness and the severity of God. Impressed on God's people in the Old Testament through an extraordinary drama and through an amazing song. I just want to say these two things in closing. Number one, let the goodness and severity of God then help you grasp the meaning of Christmas. You can't make sense of Christmas until you see the goodness and the severity of God. And so many people get so sentimental over, you know, a baby lying in a manger. Just ask this question if you're a sentimentalist. Why is he there? Why is he there? And the answer is he has to be there because there is an awesome judgment to be taken away, and only he can take it away. Only he can take it away for you. That's why he's there. You consider the severity of God, you'll begin to understand Christmas, but then you don't get the picture unless, you see, you have to ask the question again. You have to say, God takes flesh, and he lies there in this manger, and what are we going to do? We grow fat, we kick, and then we take this flesh and we rip it and we nail it to a cross. And you say, this is the Lord of glory. So you say, why is he there? And the only answer to that is, this is the abundant, inexplicable goodness of God. The Father gave the Son for you. The Lord Jesus Christ gave himself for you. And not only for us who believe today, God is reaching out to every person from every background through his Son, who made atonement, and that atonement is sufficient for you. And so here's my very last word, and it's simply this: let the goodness and the severity of God lead you to Jesus Christ. Friends, all over this city today, there are thousands of people busy in their lives, and they feel no need of Jesus Christ. They see no need of him. And maybe you are among them. I mean, you're here in church, but there's any number of reasons for coming to church, and it may well be, you know, here you are, you sit through the sermon, and then there's communion, then we'll be on our way, but you don't particularly feel that you need Jesus Christ. Listen, I say to you, consider the severity of God. And you begin to see your need of Jesus Christ. And then there may just be someone here, and you're saying, you know, I have begun to see that. And I know I see in myself, I've grown fat and kicked. I have credited myself for every good in my life. I've become arrogant. I've been despising and dismissing of God. And I would like to have peace with God today. And I surely need it, but I feel so ashamed. I have this voice in my head that says, why would God want anything to do with you? And I just want to say to you, consider the goodness of God. He has compassion for you. He sent his Son to make atonement for you. And God is reaching out to you in Jesus Christ today. So let the goodness of God draw you to Jesus Christ.
8: 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You know, if you don't know Jesus as your Savior, I hope that as you've been listening to today's message, you begin to realize that a relationship with Him is exactly what you need and what you desire. And if that's the case, we'd love to talk with you about beginning that relationship with Jesus. 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That's 1-877-673-6365. 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It's your generosity that allows us to bring you Pastor Cullen's teaching each day. And as you give a gift of any amount this month, we want to send you a copy of Tim Keller's book called What is Wrong with the World? And Cullen, tell us about this book.
9: Well, I think everybody's heard the phrase that a picture is worth a thousand words. And the Bible answers the question, what is wrong with the world, with the age-old answer, the unchanging answer, that it is sin that's got into the human bloodstream. But you see, what God has done so wonderfully is he speaks to us in language that we can understand. He uses pictures. And what Tim Keller has done so wonderfully here is he's drawn out the pictures that God has used in Scripture to explain what's wrong with the world, to tell us what sin is and what it's like. So, for example, it's like a predator, like an animal in the story of Cain and Abel. God says sin is crouching at the door as if it was ready to attack and to destroy. Or it's like leprosy, which we have in the story of Naaman. This goes through and it gets at the question, what is it that's wrong with the world? That's a question that any thinking person really needs to grapple with. And it enables us to grapple with it in a way that we are able to understand. It's beautifully written. It's an easy read. And it answers one of the most important questions we can ever face.
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17: Today on A New Beginning, a story you'll never forget. It's the multifaceted story of Louis Zamperini, an American hero whose story is told in the blockbuster movie Unbroken. After being swept into World War II, his plane crashed in the Pacific.
18: So we hit the water at an angle about 45 degrees, the plane just blew up into pieces. So I knew this was it. I'm going to die.
17: He survived and drifted on a life raft for 47 days, facing sunburn, starvation, and sharks.
18: I saw the sharks swimming around, and I won't make a sound. For the next 10 minutes, they kept trying to jump, and the raft just kept jabbing with the oar.
17: One day, he and his raft mates spotted a plane.
18: And waving our shirts, and the plane came down low, and I thought, boy, they're going to wave at us.
17: Surviving the gunfire, he was taken to a Japanese concentration camp run by the heartless Masahiro Watanabe, nicknamed the Bird. Today here on A New Beginning, we're kicking off what we're calling Legends Week with a conversation between Louis and Pastor Greg Laurie. It's engaging and inspiring.

0: Zamparini, welcome to Harvest. We're privileged to have you here tonight. Thank you for coming.
1: Well, thank you. It's a privilege. Looking forward to it.
0: Well, right. So World War II has broken out. You've enlisted to serve in the military. What was your position on the plane?
1: I was at Bombardier.
0: And the first plane you were on, it was called Superman?
1: Superman, yeah.
0: Right. But then you were transferred over to another plane, kind of a rickety, broken-down plane called the Green Hornet. And you were shot down over the Pacific.
1: Well, actually, we weren't shot down. We were searching for another plane that had crashed north of Palmyra. And they assured us the plane passed inspection, but nobody wanted to fly it. It was what they call a musher. And one motor quit, and we had to feather the motor. And the engineer, brand new engineer, rushed up to feather the motor, and they feathered the wrong motor. And the plane wouldn't hardly fly on four, and with one motor out, it was dropping already. With two out on the same side, that wing dropped, because you're giving full power on the right side to try to keep aloft. So we hit the water at an angle of about 45 degrees. The plane just blew up into pieces. And I don't know how anybody survived, but the pilot and tail gunner were blown free of the wreckage. I was trapped in the waist section. Then to make matters worse, the tail snapped off and the control wires go within an inch and a half of the tripod. Now those are very springy wires and they coiled up all around me. So I'm completely entangled in wires around my hopeless situation. So I knew this was it. I'm gonna die. Now my body's buoyant and the plane is sinking fast. And I reached around and my USC ring snagged onto the waist window. And the pressure of my body floating upwards and the plane going down bent the ring over and cut into the bone. I couldn't let go, thank God. So I pulled myself down, arched my back out the window, took skin off my back, and then it seemed like forever getting to the surface, swallowing gas, oil, and blood. And got to the surface, and there's my two buddies hanging onto a gas tank. And that was probably the nearest death I'd ever been in my life, and I've had two narrow escapes.
0: You were out on your life raft, and you saw an aircraft approaching. You were hoping it might be a friendly aircraft, but it was Japanese, and it started firing.
1: Yeah, well, we all took a course in identification, but I had observation wings, so I knew the plane. When I saw it far away, I knew it was a B-25, and so when it got closer and closer, we started taking our shirts off and waving our shirts, and the plane came down low, and I thought, boy, they're going to wave at us. We heard machine gun firing, and two of us in one raft and the pilots in the second raft lashed together. And the bullets went, you know, between our legs, our armpits, and the one bullet hit the pump on the second raft, and it ricocheted and ripped the raft in half. So then we decided to jump in the water the next pass. But the pilot and tail gunner didn't have the strength to get back in the raft. I had to boost them in. So then I got in the raft. When they made another pass, I would jump in the water with two sharks. Now, I was taught how to keep away from sharks or keep them away from me. One thing didn't work, showing the whites of your teeth and your eyes. That didn't work. We were told, this is the guy from the South Pacific. Make a violent motion with your hands. That didn't work. But the thing that works is a straight arm. Because their nose, they turn it up like that. You just hit them on the end of the nose and they take off. And their nose somehow is very sensitive. But they always come back and you do it again and again. Now, the most remarkable thing is, there's three of us finally in that raft. In a space about half as big as this. So we're jammed in there and there are 48 holes. Under our armpits, just a groin by an eighth of an inch. It's unbelievable. And you talk about a real miracle.
2: Yeah.
1: The Japanese, when they finally picked us up, we were the object of attention until they pulled the raft ashore. Then they left us, and they kept saying, "Nanda, Nanda," counting all these holes. And they looked us over for injuries, no injuries.
0: So after 46 days, you were made your way to the Marshall Islands. You were captured by the Japanese, and now they somehow find out that you are Louis Zamperini, the Olympic athlete. And Mutsuhiro Watanabe, am I pronouncing his name correctly, who was given the nickname The Bird. This was a very cruel, vicious man. Why did you name him The Bird?
1: That was a name given him. Most of the guards, I couldn't repeat their names, but I don't know why they called him The Bird, because maybe if he found out what a dirty word, he might be even meaner, so I don't know why they named him The Bird. But he was vicious, he was a psychopath, and I believe he picked on me daily because of the propaganda broadcast that I refused to do, and I think they told him to keep on me every day, to make my life miserable so I'd accept, the hotel room and the restaurant, and do my broadcast daily with Tokyo Rose.
3: Hello, you fighting orphans of the Pacific. How's Chick? This is after her weekend, Annie, back on the air, strictly under your now.
1: So I refused to do that, so I got punished daily.
2: Right.
1: Right up to the end of the war.
0: Right. They wanted you, a celebrity, to go and do a broadcast on the radio that would be used as propaganda by the Japanese. And though it would have caused you to be relieved of a lot of suffering, you chose to not do that. In the book, you talk about what your food rations were like, sometimes consisting of nothing more than a ball of rice. And in the book, it says the food was infested with rat droppings, maggots, and so much sand and grit that Louis's teeth were soon pitted, chipped, and cracked. The men nicknamed the rations all Dumpo. So how did you survive on food like that?
1: And I don't know how anybody survived. Well, we lost about, in one winter, we lost 80 men. The worst diet of all was we had to pull the seaweed out of the ocean and they would boil it. And it would become very like snot.
2: Yeah.
1: And you had to eat that, and they gave you white rice we never got, that's dessert. We got a kind of a red millet, really tough stuff. And so a handful of red millet every day and a bowl full of seaweed. And that was our diet. And that's why guys died. They got weak and had to go to work. Came back and went to lay down and said, "Wake me up when the chow's ready," and kick him on the foot and they don't wake up.
0: And the bird beat you, didn't he?
1: Yeah, he was trying to figure out a way to do me in, I think, because he threatened my life over and over again, because when he beat me, I was standing with my fist clenched. And I was always a defiant kid.
2: Yeah.
1: And he wanted to, he wanted me to hit him, because he said, "When I draw my sword, I must use it. Samurai law."
0: World War II is coming to an end. The Japanese refuse to surrender. President Truman gives the order to drop the atomic bomb on Hiroshima and Nagasaki.
4: What had been Hiroshima was a white mountain of smoke, and when we saw it first, it was already up to 25,000 feet. About 1,000 feet off the ground, it looked like boiling dust.
5: Exactly 10 seconds after 7:35 this morning, August 14th, from London, Swiss Radio has announced that Japan has accepted the Allied note requesting surrender.
6: The battleship Missouri, 53,000-ton flagship of Admiral Halsey's Third Fleet, becomes the scene of an unforgettable ceremony marking the complete and formal surrender of Japan.
0: Japan finally surrenders. You return home again. And eventually, you marry Cynthia Applewhite. Was your homecoming as wonderful as you hoped it would be? You mentioned post-traumatic stress syndrome. Were you dealing with that after you got home?
1: Well, yeah, you don't look any different. I had it in prison camp because I was It started with every day in prison camp, I'm strangling the bird. Yeah. I'm always strangling the guy all the way home. And after I got married, I was still strangling him in my dreams. Yeah. And one night, for some reason, I had my wife by the throat. Yeah. And boy, that scared me. And,
7: yeah.
1: And I didn't know what to do about it.
0: Right. And you wanted to kill the bird, didn't you?
1: That's right. In my dreams, I wanted to go back to Japan because he ruined my life. And I wanted to go back there and do amen.
0: You actually were trying to raise the money to return to Japan to literally kill this man that caused you so much misery.
1: Right. I went into one investment after the other, and I guess the Lord didn't want me to make any money. So then my wife decided that this was too much for her. She wanted to get a divorce.
7: Yeah.
1: So she filed, and then some young person and his girlfriend came into our apartment and said a young fellow named Billy Graham is coming to town. He started to preach to us, and I got mad, walked out. My wife stayed and listened. She went down to the meeting, came home, and tried to get me to go, and I refused, but then she said the magical word. Because of my conversion, I'm not going to get a divorce. Well, that softened me up a bit. But then she talked me into going down there, but Billy started to read from the scriptures.
8: The Bible describes the heart in various ways. The Bible says that our hearts are sinful, that it's full of evil imaginations. Proverbs 6:18. All of the wicked imaginations that Hitler had. The Bible says that our hearts are desperately wicked.
1: I thought, I don't need him to tell me I'm a sinner. I know I am. So I got mad, left, and went home. My wife was all over me again. And then I kept thinking, now she's not going to divorce me because she was converted. And finally I gave in and went back again. I said, when he says every head bowed and every eye closed, we're out of there. But he said something at the end about people when they come to the end of their rope and there's nowhere else to turn, it's like when I'm sinking under the ship, they turn to God. And I thought, yeah, that's what I did. I turned to God, and God saw me through the war. He kept his promise, and I didn't keep mine.
7: Right.
1: And I felt like a fool. So I went to the prayer room, got on my knees, and it came out a different person.
0: Amen. So you're at the Billy Graham Crusade. It's 1949. It's the tent that's been set up there. This really was the launch of Billy Graham's worldwide ministry that is continued on for many, many years. And after you prayed and gave your life to Jesus Christ, in an interview, Louis, you said, quote, I got off my knees and somehow I knew I was through getting drunk. I knew that I forgave all of my guards, including the bird. And I think proof of that is that I had nightmares every night about the bird since the war, and I haven't had a nightmare since that night. I made my decision for Christ 1949 till now. Is that still true?
1: That's true. It's happened in a matter of moments. But therefore, if any man be in Christ, which can happen in a second.
7: Amen. That's right. That's right.
0: If any man be in Christ, he is a new creation. Old things have passed away, all things have become new. And that happened for you. And it happened in such a dramatic way that you returned to Japan, not to kill the bird, but you wanted to meet him and you wanted to forgive him, right?
1: Exactly. I wanted to face him, but when I got to Sagamo prison, I spoke to all the war criminals, but he wasn't there. And they thought he committed harakiri, and I accepted that until the amnesty was signed 8 years later, and he came out of the hills a free man, you know.
0: Wow, so he lived many years. So you actually, probably somewhere around this time, wrote a letter that you wanted to give to him, and this is a copy of that letter. Would you like to read it?
1: Yeah, a letter from Lou Zamperini to Mr. Shiro Watanabe. As a result of my prisoner of war experience under your unwarranted and unreasonable punishment, my post-war life became a nightmare. It was not so much due to the pain and suffering as it was the tension of stress and humiliation that caused me to hate with a vengeance. Under your discipline, my rights not only as a prisoner but also as a human being were stripped from me. It was a struggle to maintain enough dignity and hope to live until the war's end. The post-war nightmares caused my life to crumble, but thanks to a confrontation with God through the evangelist Billy Graham, I committed my life to Christ. Love replaced the hate I had for you. Christ said, forgive your enemies and pray for them. As you probably know, I returned to Japan in 52, was graciously allowed to address all the Japanese war criminals at Sugamo Prison. I asked them about you and was told that you probably had committed harakiri, which I was sad to hear. At that moment, like the others, I also forgave you and now would hope that you would also become a Christian.
0: You know, Louis, the amazing thing about you is it's almost as though you've lived three or four lives. There's Louis Zamperini, the Olympic athlete who shook Hitler's hand. Louis Zamperini, the World War II vet who fought for his country and set a record at sea on a life raft. Louis Zamperini, who survived a concentration camp. Louis Zamperini, the man who came through alcoholism, committed his life to Christ, and was willing to forgive the man who did this horrible thing to him. How is it that you could forgive someone? Because there's people here right now that have been wronged in life. I doubt anyone has been as hurt as you have been, but they feel that that person doesn't deserve forgiveness, yet you extended forgiveness. How were you able to do that?
1: Well, there's a number of reasons. First of all, I spoke at a day school, and I told the girls in the audience that if you want to age quickly and get wrinkles and gray hair, hate somebody. And I said, when you hate somebody, you're not hurting them, you're hurting yourself.
0: Yeah.
1: I got a letter a week later, and a young lady said, when you left the school, I went to a girl that I've hated for 2 years and asked her to forgive me, and now we're the best of friends.
0: Yeah.
1: Now, hate can destroy. I didn't know that at the time. All I knew was that Christ forgave me for my rotten sins, and he could forgive the bird for his. But he forgave me and asked me to forgive my enemies. It was easy.
9: Pastor Greg Laurie speaking with World War II hero Louis Zamperini. It's the kickoff of Legends Week here on A New Beginning, celebrating the lives of men of God who've had a remarkable impact on the kingdom of God. You know, forgiveness is such a key theme in the Christian life. We need to forgive others, and we need to come to the Lord for our own forgiveness. Pastor Greg, what would you say to someone who's listening who knows they need to do that? They need to come to God and make things right.
10: What I would say is he's only a prayer away, which means if you will call upon the name of the Lord right now through prayer, he will hear your prayer and answer your prayer. 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Just pray, Lord Jesus, I know that I'm a sinner, but I know that you're the Savior who died on the cross for my sin and rose again from the dead. I turn from my sin now, and I choose to follow you from this moment forward as my Savior and Lord, as my God and my friend. In Jesus' name I pray. Amen.
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10: Hey, everybody, I'm here with my friend Frank Turek, and he wrote a book a number of years ago with Norman Geisler. And the title of the book is I Don't Have Enough Faith to Be an Atheist, but this book has now been updated. And we have a copy of it with your name on it that we want to send to you for your gift of any size. But Frank, let me ask you this. You know, a lot of Christians are afraid to share their faith because their concern is that person they're talking to might ask them a question they don't have the answer to. Will this book that you've written with Norman Geisler help them?
11: Oh, totally. But there's also an answer you can give back. I don't know, but I'll find out.
10: Yes.
11: And this book covers not only the evidence for Christianity, but I Don't Have Enough Faith to Be an Atheist also covers the objections to Christianity that atheists and other non-believers bring up. So you'll have a resource at

0: 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Well, next time, as Legends Week continues, Pastor Greg speaks with Pastor Chuck Smith of Calvary Chapel, one of the key catalysts of the Jesus Revolution. Be sure to tune in. But as we close today, Pastor Greg poses a final question to Louis Zamperini.
1: Tell me about the saint B. Hardy.
2: Well, B. Hardy, as I never cared for the term the greatest generation. That doesn't seem to explain anything. We were the Hardy generation. We were overcomers. We always had problems. We always overcame our problems. Each time you overcome a problem, you become more and more and more hardy. And that's why the greatest generation, or the Hardy generation, won World War II. We were all of the same breed.
1: Yes, they were. Yes, they were. Louis, thank you so much for coming here tonight to Harvest. We admire you as a hero, but we're just so impressed by your humility and your love for Jesus Christ, and you're an inspiration to all of us, and we just want to say God bless you and thank you for coming.

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11: We know God is doing so much more in what we perceive as a paltry work within the things He has called us to do. 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
12: Welcome to this weekend edition of Equipping the Saints. 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And when we hit that point, it can be very discouraging.
11: You know, Dave, that's true. We can certainly be tempted to be discouraged in those times. Mm. And what's most important within those times is getting a right perspective. Mm. And it's God's word that we must turn to as the source to gain a perspective of true life and our circumstances. Mm-hmm. Today, we'll see what to do when our perspective gets skewed and we're tempted to question God's plan for our lives. 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
11: It actually looks pretty shabby. It doesn't look like God is doing anything. You're obeying the Lord with your family, and it doesn't look like God's doing anything. You're obeying the Lord in the church. It doesn't look like He's doing anything. And you are tempted to be discouraged when someone comes along with the perfect family, right? You're tempted to be discouraged, or whatever it is, but you're being obedient. But yet your eyes are pulled off onto what you see rather than what God has said. And we're going to see that they needed to be renewed in their minds toward what God was really doing. We see here, he says in verse 4, "But now take courage, Zerubbabel, declares the Lord. Take courage, Joshua, the son of Jehozadak, the high priest, and all you people of the land. Take courage," or literally, "be strong and courageous." Same thing God would tell Joshua, be strong and courageous. Don't let this book of the law depart from your mouth. Don't turn to the left or the right. Be strong and courageous. Don't be discouraged. And he says here, declares the Lord, "and work." Just do what I said, for I am with you, says the Lord of hosts. "As for the promise which I made when you came out of Egypt, my spirit is abiding in your midst. Do not fear." God is with you. His spirit is empowering you to do what you're doing. Do not fear. Don't get your eyes off of the Lord onto what seemingly seems like nothing in comparison. And he says here, and he gives them a little dose of future reality. Things are not what they seem. And that's what we need to be reminded of, that as we are working by God's power and strength in the body of Christ, corporately and individually, that things are not what they seem. That what God is doing in us is so much greater than what we perceive from our own senses. "For thus says the Lord of hosts," verse 6, "once more in a little while I am going to shake the heavens and the earth, the sea also and the dry land. I will shake all the nations, and they will come with the wealth of the nations, and I will fill this house with glory, says the Lord of hosts. The silver is mine, the gold is mine, declares the Lord of hosts. The latter glory of this house will be greater than the former, says the Lord of hosts. And in this place I shall give peace, declares the Lord of hosts." God is saying, you have no idea what I'm doing. And in type, what they were doing, it didn't look that great, this Zerubbabel's temple. But we see clearly that God would eventually in flesh dwell within the physical temple, as we see as the Lord Jesus came there. But eventually we see that God would bring about a place where the nations would come and bring all their wealth. And I believe he's speaking of us as we saw in the millennium, where Christ is ruling and reigning and he is above all, and that God is doing something so much greater. He says, "I will shake the nations. I'm going to shake the heavens." We saw when we looked at it, it spoke of judgment, that after God judges the nations, then when things are right, the nations will bring their wealth to Christ and honor him in the temple, as we will see. They were commanded to be strong, work, do not fear. They had his presence and his power, and he had revealed his glorious future plans. And we know for us the glorious future plans for us, that right now momentary affliction is producing in us an eternal weight of glory far beyond all comparison, so that we look at the things that are seen, they're temporal, but the things that are not seen are eternal. We know God is doing so much more in what we perceive as a paltry work within the things he has called us to do. We need to get our eyes off of what we perceive and onto what God says he is doing and here specifically with them, the temple that they were making would prefigure what Christ would do later on. What a wonderful thing. And in this place, he would bring peace. Now, 2 more months have passed by. They're obeying the Lord. They're discouraged. I think they're encouraged now. And yet God has to address some other things. Things are not as they seem. They were working for the Lord, but yet there were some things wrong, and God needed to reveal those things. Verse 10, on the 24th of the ninth month in the second year of Darius, that's December 18th, I believe, the word of the Lord came to Haggai the prophet, saying, "Thus says the Lord of hosts, ask now the priests for a ruling. If a man carries holy meat in the fold of his garment and touches bread with this fold, or cooked wine or oil or any other food, will it become holy?" And the priests answered and said, "No." Then Haggai said, "If one who is unclean from a corpse touches any of these things, will the latter become unclean?" And the priests answered and said, "It will become unclean." Then Haggai answered and said, "So is this people, and so is this nation before me, declares the Lord, and so is every work of their hands, and what they offer there is unclean." It's a pretty strong statement. They had been obeying the Lord. They were discouraged. God encouraged them, but now he had to address some sin in their lives. And he asked the first question, basically, is holiness transferable? He asked, go to the priest for a ruling, and the priest would go and they would give them a ruling based on the law if a question was asked. And the first question points to what we saw last week. Is holiness transferable? No. Just because you're working on the Lord's house doesn't mean you are holy. That was his point. They probably thought because they were doing God's will and work that they were right before God, and God needed to address that that's not the reason why you're right before God. And we can fall into this trap, thinking that if we're doing what God says, we are right before him. That's the danger when we hear the truth and we step out to obey it, but yet we don't take care of sin in our lives. That we think we're doing what's right because we're about his business, but yet maybe we are still in sin. Holiness is not transferable. If you come to church, carry a Bible, have devotions, live an obedient life, these things in and of themselves do not make you holy. There are no external acts that make you holy. It is the Holy One through Christ who declares us to be righteous. When you recognize your unholiness and your sinfulness and you cry out to Christ to save you, you believe that he died for your sins on the cross, we are bought, we are redeemed, and it brings about our justification, our declaration from God that we are righteous. And so he says holiness basically is not transferable. But he asks another question, which I believe we saw shows that sin is transferable. Sin does corrupt. Verse 13, then Haggai said, "If one is unclean from a corpse, touches any of these, will the latter become unclean?" And the priest answered and said, "It will be unclean." Sin is transferable. Sin will defile you. Sin will defile you. Is this not what the Apostle Paul shared with the Corinthians concerning their attitude towards a sinning person in their midst in 1 Corinthians 5? The Apostle Paul says, "Do you not know a little leaven leavens the entire lump?" And he would later on say, "Remove the wicked one from your midst." Sin always defiles. And obviously these Jews in some way, after this point, had become defiled, and God needed to address it. See, things were not as they seem. And God was addressing that. And we saw that God uses the illustration of touching a corpse. The Lord could have used many illustrations from the Old Testament law in which they were under a covenant with. He could have used leprosy, as I shared. He could have used a woman's uncleanness. He could have used different things, but he uses the illustration of touching a dead thing. But why? I believe because of Israel's history, most likely the area they were sinning was they were touching dead things. What do I mean by that? They were touching dead people. What do I mean by that? I don't believe he's speaking to the physically dead, but the spiritually dead. Israel had a history of associating with those who did not believe, and most likely they had fallen into that sin. They continually mingled with those who were not saved. It was not one of being in them but not among them. It was one of being like them. They had a history of taking on the practices of those who did not know the Lord. We see that in the book of Judges, as they did not obey the commands to drive out the inhabitants. And then they mingled with the Canaanites and so on, and God's disciplinary hand was on them. And last week we saw in the book of Ezra that in a number of 60, 70 years later, after Haggai, Ezra is broken and mourning because he hears that the Israelites have married some of the Canaanites and they are desiring their peace and prosperity, that they have sinned greatly by uniting with those who did not know Christ. They were touching dead things. And I think they probably were touching dead things here. Ezra says, "So now do not give your daughters to the sons, their sons, nor take their daughters as to your sons. Never seek their peace or their prosperity." Never seek the peace of the world. Never seek the prosperity of the world. Only God gives us true peace through Christ, and only God brings about true, genuine blessing. And I believe that's probably what was happening. They were working on the temple, they were obeying the Lord, but they were touching dead stuff. And God says, with that in mind, then Haggai said, verse 14, "So is this people and this nation before me, declares the Lord, and so is every work of their hands. What they offer is unclean." It's defiled. If you're hanging with non-believers, I'm not saying being in the world and not of it, I'm not saying working in the context of non-believers. If you hang with non-believers, your mindset is to be with them like-minded, enjoying their company together, you are touching dead things. We have nothing in common with those who don't know Christ. 2 Corinthians chapter 6, and let's read that. It's such a poignant passage concerning this. 2 Corinthians 6. And these Corinthians were touching dead things, and the dead things they were touching were false teachers. Later on in chapter 11, we see they are servants of Satan, not of Christ, these false apostles. See, the Corinthians had been wooed away by their own affections to follow false teachers, these people who were not saved, they were servants of Satan. And Paul was trying to woo them back to himself and ultimately to the truth that he had brought to them, and ultimately Christ. And if you look in 2 Corinthians chapter 6, he says, and I want to go back a few verses, 2 Corinthians 6, he says in verse 11, "Our mouth has spoken freely to you, O Corinthians, our heart is open wide." He's trying to woo them back. "Yet you are not restrained by us, we're not the ones holding you back. You are restrained by your own affections. It's your own desires that restrain you. Now, in like exchange, I speak as to children, open wide to us also. Do not be bound together with unbelievers. For what partnership, or that's what partnership have righteousness with lawlessness? What fellowship have light with darkness? What harmony has Christ with Belial? Or what has a believer in common with an unbeliever? Or what agreement has the temple of God with idols? For we are the temple of the living God, just as God has said, 'I will dwell in them and walk among them, and I will be their God, and they shall be my people.' Therefore, come out from their midst and be separate, declares the Lord, and do not touch what is unclean, and I will welcome you. And I will be a father to you, and you shall be sons and daughters to me, says the Lord Almighty. Therefore, having these promises, beloved, let us cleanse ourselves from all defilement of flesh and spirit, perfecting in the holiness of the fear of God." If you are a true believer and you are hanging with people who don't know Christ, you're defiled. I don't mean being in the world and not of it. I mean if you are of like mind with them, they are your buddies, they're the people you hang out with, they're the people you enjoy fellowship with, something is drastically wrong. And folks, I know for a fact that when you come to Christ, you realize right away we have nothing in common. And there is this difference between us and those who don't know Christ, whether it's in our families or whatever it might be. It is only when our minds are conformed to this world that we begin to think that way again and like the things that people that don't know Christ like. And we got to not touch what is unclean. We've got to come out of their midst. Sin is serious. And back in Haggai, verse 15, he's going to say, consider your ways. He's going to say, think about what my hand of discipline looked like when you weren't following me. And think about what your life is now while you're saying you're following me. It's the same. I'm still disciplining you. You're touching dead things. Verse 15, but now do consider from this day onward, before one stone was placed upon another, Haggai 2:15, in the temple of the Lord. From the time that one grain came to a heap of 20 measures, there would only be 10. And when one came to a wine vat of 50 measures, there would only be 20. I smote you in every work of your hands with blasting wind, mildew, hail, yet you did not come back to me, declares the Lord. So he's saying, think about what your life was like when you weren't working on the temple. In that 16-year span, my discipline was on you. And then he says, do consider from this day onward, verse 18, from the 24th day of the ninth month, when the temple of the Lord was founded, consider, is the seed still in the barn? Even including the vine, the fig tree, the pomegranate, and the olive tree, it has not borne fruit. I'm still disciplining you, the Lord is saying. Look at your life. So maybe some of you have decided to follow the Lord. You're about his business, but you are touching dead things. And God is saying, consider your life. Has anything changed? Are you still under his discipline? And God's a gracious God, and if you are a true believer, you know his discipline, right? We know God disciplines. So he's reminding them. He compares their present experience to their past and asks if there's any difference. We need to confess our sin of touching dead things. Maybe it's a deadly attitude like the world of ungratefulness or unforgiveness or worry or anger or fear or bitterness. We're angry at somebody. That's the dead stuff. Confess it. Maybe we're hanging with the dead, the non-believers. Maybe if not personally, through music or TV or whatever it is. Maybe through the internet or magazines. Maybe you're talking like the dead. You did come to Christ and you're obeying him, but you've gone back into patterns that are not godly. Maybe you desire dead things. Relief from your pressure, the world's way. Sex, drugs, alcohol, medication for your depression. You want to do it their way. You want the peace of the world. A little leaven leavens the entire lump. What's the solution? It's the person of Christ. Coming to him in repentance, Lord God, I'm sorry. I have desired the things that are not of you. I know it's wrong, and I'm sorry. Turning to him and turning away from those things. And we see in our passage, verse 19, yet from this day on I will bless you. And we talked about that last week, that it was 70 years to the day from when Jerusalem was sieged. Three other passages give the exact day when Jerusalem was sieged, their discipline starting, and this is 70 years to the day where God's discipline is being relieved. And the implication is that they were obeying him because Israel was in a covenant with him where if they disobeyed, they were cursed. If they were obeying, they would be blessed. And the implication is for the rest of the building of this temple that these Jews did respond to what Haggai said. Yet on this day, I will bless you. So things are not as they seem. And the Lord is gracious to point out to us in our lives our sin, which we are so blind to, and he is so gracious to discipline us for. And that leads us to our passage. Chapter 2, it's only four verses. Chapter 2, verses 20 to 22. Then the word of the Lord came a second time to Haggai on the 24th day of the month, saying, speak to Zerubbabel, governor of Judah, saying, I am going to shake the heavens and the earth, and I will overcome the thrones of the kingdoms and destroy the power of the kingdoms of the nations, and I will overthrow the chariots and their riders, and their horses, the horses and their riders will go down, everyone by the sword of another. So evidently these Jews were probably obeying, and now we have this last portion, this last sermon, and it's dated on the exact same day as the one before. We have two sermons in one day. And we have this statement here. And we need to know who this is to and why. Verse 20, then the word of the Lord came a second time to Haggai on the 24th day of the month, saying, speak to Zerubbabel, governor of Judah. This last message is to Zerubbabel. Remember at the beginning, he spoke to Zerubbabel and Joshua the high priest, and he added in the remnant of all the people? And why is that important to know who this person is? He is listed in Matthew chapter 1, 12 and 13, and Luke 3, 27, in the line of Christ, in the royal line of Christ. If they would have had a king at this time, if they were not under the Persians, Zerubbabel would have been the king of Israel at this time. And so why is this message coming just to him at the end of this book? I think we're going to see two things, and it's kind of complex, but one is there is a temporal level to encourage Zerubbabel, I think, but there is also a level that points way past Zerubbabel to what God will eventually do in Christ, which should encourage all of us. As we see this world seemingly going on its own, unchecked, evil and sin continuing, that God is on the throne and he will bring about his righteousness. So for Zerubbabel, how might this message encourage Zerubbabel, first of all? Certainly, Satan was attacking Zerubbabel. We see that in Scripture. And when you want to follow the Lord, guess what? Satan will attack you. If you turn to Zechariah just up, chapter 3, verse 1, we have a picture in heaven. We have Joshua, the high priest, who is a contemporary of Zerubbabel. Zechariah 3:1, then he showed me Joshua the high priest standing before the angel of the Lord and Satan standing at his right hand to accuse him. You have Zerubbabel, Joshua the high priest, and the remnant of the people, and in Zechariah we see a picture of this heavenly picture showing us what's going on, and Satan is accusing the high priest. So certainly Zerubbabel, being the leader, is going to when he wants to do what's right, as any believer, we're going to be attacked. That can be discouraging as we're attacked satanically, but also sin can be discouraging too, can it? Our failures, touching dead things, we realize it, we blew it, we're wrong. We can confess it, but still remain to be pretty discouraged. We need to mourn over our sin, yes we do, but we need to rejoice over our forgiveness also. And we can be discouraged. Wow, we thought we were doing the Lord's work, but everything's defiled.
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11: You know, Dave, the very first step is to see ourselves rightly in light of God's word. Have we become defiled by anything? Are our lives defiled with sin and worldliness? If so, we're going to become discouraged. And the only way to get right with the Lord is to be cleansed of our sin, repenting of our behavior or our stinking thinking, and turning to follow Christ once again. 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Where have you been defiled by sin or worldliness? 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

0: You're listening to the Question and Answer program with our Bible teacher, Dr. J. Vernon McGee, and this is a ministry of the Through the Bible Radio Network. Now, our first question comes from a listener in Jeffersonville, Ohio. He says, could you please explain the meaning of Luke chapter 16, verse 9, which says, "And I say to you, make friends for yourselves by unrighteous mammon, that when you fail, they may receive you into an everlasting home."
1: Many of the parables the Lord gave are parables by contrast, and this happens to be one of them. The Lord Jesus cites a man of the world who, when he found out he was going to lose his job, he began to dicker with the customers of the man he was working for, and he made a good deal with them, which was entirely wrong. But he was thinking of his future. And so his investments were pretty good. He was able to extend consideration to them, and he received consideration after he was fired. You see, he's building up something. Now, it's totally wrong what he did, but he was smart. And the Lord Jesus says that the children of this world, crooked even, they are wiser than the children of light. Now, what he's saying is, now, how do you invest your money, this mammon of unrighteousness? We've got some of it, all of us have, that's not worth as much as it once was, but where do you invest your dollars for God? I know people that go down at the stock market. When I was pastoring downtown Los Angeles, they'd sit all day in a broker's office watching that stock market board going up and down. They're investing, you see. They are wise, smart. Some of them made money, so I was told. One man I heard about made a fortune doing that sort of thing. How do you invest God's money? Do you hear some sentimental appeal on the radio or in your church, and you are moved by it and you give to that? You're not smart, may I say to you. You're not smart at all. Why don't you investigate? When they say that they're a worldwide mission, we claim that we're getting the Word of God out to the world. Do you give to this program? Do you know whether we're doing it or not? You ought to find out. You ought to investigate. That's the reason I read letters, so people will know. You see, friends, because when you invest money, you are actually building something with wood, hay, stubble, or with gold and silver and precious stones. And don't you want to invest so for the future that when you get in God's presence someday, he said, my, you've sure got a nice deposit here of gold. Some of us are going to get there and found out that all we had was a haystack, and they've already burned it up because every man's work's going to be tested by fire. I found out that a lot of these rich men, they're smart fellas when it comes to investing and in their business. But you know, some Christian worker that's got a good line of gab can come along, butter them up, and they'll make out a substantial check for a work that's doing nothing. May I say to you, you're just building wood, hay, and stubble, friends. Why don't you investigate? Why don't you find out and put your money where it's going to receive you someday into heaven? And this is practical, you see. Our Lord has been very practical there.
0: Our next question comes to us from a listener in Big Rapids, Michigan, and she writes, could you please explain what is meant by the word lawful in 2 Corinthians chapter 12, verse 4?
1: And so we're going to attempt to do that, but we'll first have to turn to 2 Corinthians. And I'd like to say that it concerns this term here of lawful. What does it actually mean? And the thought in that, I want to read the verse, of course. 2 Corinthians 12, verse 4, reads like this. How that he was caught up. This speaks of the incident when Paul was caught up to the third heaven. How that he was caught up into paradise and heard unspeakable words, which is not lawful for a man to utter. Now, the word lawful here is a revelation of the fact that you have a Greek word that it's practically impossible to put it into English. I can tell you what it means. I can give you that, and I trust that that will explain to you. maybe why they used the term that they did. It's not lawful. The word is a very interesting word, and it means that it's something that is not allowed. It's not permitted. It's something that is beyond the boundary of expression. It means actually that it's impossible to express it. And Paul is not saying that there is some rule that is abroad that makes it impossible for him to tell them what he saw and heard, but that it was actually so wonderful and ecstatic and exciting that the vocabulary, the Greek vocabulary, is a beggar, because it cannot even furnish him, cannot even give him one word that would tell how wonderful it was what he saw. And that word lawful is a very poor translation, but I think it's the best that you can get. It's impossible. It's impossible for it to be put into a language that day in Greek. Certainly you couldn't put it in our language as all. The original word, the verb, means to be out of the country. And we have a few expressions today that carry the meaning way out. We say a certain thing or a certain person, my, he's way out. And what we mean is you can't explain. It actually means it's in the realm of reason, but not in the realm of speech. I hope that I've conveyed to you something of the meaning of that. That's the reason that the Greek language is such a wonderful language, that we have the gospel and the New Testament given to us in that.
0: We come now to a question from a listener in Marriott Island, Washington, who writes, "We often hear the statement, absent from the body, present with the Lord. Could you please explain what Paul meant by this statement, as mentioned in 2 Corinthians chapter 5, verses 6 through 8?
1: Well, I think, frankly, that the passage in 2 Corinthians that you refer to is speaking of that same thing, that is, the death of Christians and what actually takes place. And we're told here that Paul says in 2 Corinthians, the 5th chapter, and you have given here, and I'm trying to find your verses, 7 and 8. He has here in verse 6, if you'll begin there, "Therefore, we are always confident, knowing that whilst we are at home in the body, we are absent from the Lord, for we walk by faith, not by sight. We are confident, I say, and willing rather to be absent from the body and to be present with the Lord." And Paul is saying here actually two things, that if we are present with the Lord, we are absent from the body, and if we are absent from the body, we are present with the Lord. And he means that is something that takes place instantaneously. That is, I don't think that there is any time period. I don't think you could say it's a second or a half a second or anything like that. I believe that he says about the coming of Christ, in a moment, in the twinkling of an eye. Well, what is the twinkling of an eye? When the eye goes down, or when it comes up, or both, and how long does it take? Well, some busybody in the past has measured that, and they come up with something like one less than 1/100th of a second. So it takes place in a very quick time. And that is the thing Paul is actually emphasizing in 2 Corinthians. But I think you get a better understanding of what is said here, because it's the exact language that you hear the clergy use, as you say today. And that's in Philippians, the 1st chapter, verse 23 and 24. Now listen to this. Paul says, "For I'm in a strait between two, having a desire to depart and be with Christ, which is far better. Nevertheless, to abide in the flesh is more needful for you." And then he has just said that it's absent from the body and present with the Lord here. And he says that I'm in a strait between two, having a desire to depart and be with Christ, which is far better. And that is absent from the body and present with the Lord. And that is the death of a believer, that when a believer dies, the moment that the spirit leaves this body in which we are living today, and Paul says in that passage in 2 Corinthians that this is a tabernacle, just a tent that we live in down here. It's a very frail tent. You put it in front of an automobile going 35 miles an hour, and believe me, you'll move out of that tabernacle in a hurry. And for a child of God, the moment he's absent from the body, that same moment, he's in the presence of the Lord Jesus Christ. And that is what Paul means. And I'm glad that you hear ministers use that, because I think it's a very wonderful thing to use that language. And it is entirely Bible language that they're using. I'm sure you're not complaining about that. But I think if you use the Philippian passage, that it will be more understandable to you.
0: We turn now to this question from a listener in Raleigh, North Carolina, who writes, could you please explain the meaning of Matthew chapter 25, verse 20?
1: That's Matthew 25, 20. He says, and I want to be sure I have the right verse, and so he that had received 5 talents came and brought other 5 talents, saying, Lord, thou deliverest unto me 5 talents. Behold, I've gained beside them 5 talents more. Well, the important thing is that God equipped this man with a great talent, and that probably was of teaching the Word of God. And I consider that wonderful talent. And so this man exercised it. Now, there was a man there that just had 1 talent, and this is the danger today. When I went to the Church of the Open Doors, Pastor, a dear lady came to me after the first service and said, Dr. McGee, I sit back there in row 5, 3 seats in, been sitting there for about 15 years, and I'll pray for you, but there's nothing I can do. Well, may I say to you that to pray for the preacher is a ministry. And the trouble is that there are a lot of people that saying today, well, there's nothing for me to do. I can just pray. Well, friends, make sure you exercise that 1 talent, because our Lord, he had a little difficulty with the person with 1 talent who would not exercise it. And therefore, this entire parable illustrates the fact that you and I are held responsible for the gift that God's given. And if God hasn't given you a gift to be a speaker or a singer or a Sunday school teacher, you must have 1 talent somewhere along the line. Or maybe you have 10 talents and don't recognize what it is. I know that 2 young men years ago, one agreed to go to the mission field and the other agreed to stay home and support him. And he supported him as long as he lived. Now, may I say to you, I'm not sure which young man there had the 10 talents and the one had the 1 talent. Whatever talent God's given you, be sure and use it. That's what that parable is teaching us.
0: In a previous question, a listener asked about a passage in Luke chapter 16. This listener from Eugene, Oregon, has a similar question. However, Dr. McGee gives a slightly different application of the passage as he responds to this question. Could you please explain Luke chapter 16, verses 1 through 12?
1: Of course, the one you're talking about here is really this question of the unjust steward. Now, Dr. Luke uses parables in a different way, and he's using this parable of the unjust steward to show how the man out in the world does it. In other words, this unjust steward, when he found out that he lost his job, he's going to be out in the cold. Why, he made arrangements, because he was a crook. He made arrangements to discount the bills in order that these people would be indebted to him, that were indebted to his master. And when he was finally put out, why, he had quite a bit coming to him. And I'm not sure what a lot of Christians use that method today. Now, what the Lord Jesus is saying, a child of God is not to use that method. We don't use the methods of the world, but we ought to have the same zeal that that man had. He says, if therefore ye have not been faithful in the unrighteous mammon, who will commit to you the true riches? Now, if what God has given you today, if you're not using it for God, that is, as one man says to me, God's part comes first, and then I take what's left. If you're not showing that you're a steward of God, may I say to you, the Lord Jesus said, you don't even come up to the man of the world in zeal. And the child of God should exhibit that kind. It's wonderful today to see, and I have that privilege of seeing so many of God's servants that give their time and their money to God's work today. They are using the zeal that the unjust steward used. And if the man of the world can use that kind of zeal, why don't God's children? And the Lord Jesus said, we are to exercise just a little zeal when we're serving God today. That's the meaning, I think, of the parable, the broad meaning.
0: Here's a question from a listener in Shafter, California, who writes, James, in his epistle, says that faith without works is dead. Why do pastors who believe in the eternal security of the believer try to get around this verse in doubtful ways?
1: Well, may I say to you, that's not been my experience. I do not know any preacher who believes in the eternal security of the believer attempts to evade or get around this passage of Scripture. I know when we teach it, why we bump right up against it, and I personally don't see that it presents a problem at all, especially when you look at the book of James. James is writing from a very practical standpoint. In fact, he's writing from man's viewpoint. And he wrote after the church had come into existence, and there were great many that apparently were professing to be followers of Christ that probably were like Ananias and Sapphira, that they made a profession, but they didn't carry it out in works. Now, James says from man's standpoint that faith without works is dead. And I believe that that's literally true. Now, even John Calvin said, faith alone saves, but the faith that saves is not alone. I use the same thing quite a bit, especially in dealing with the parable of the prodigal son. That boy was a son all the way through that parable. It's not how a man becomes a son of God. It's how a son of God who gets into sin can return to his heavenly Father, that the Father will always welcome him home. And it has several other good meanings there. And one is that has to do with the eternal security of the believer. And with this passage, faith without works is dead. You know, that boy in the pig pen was never a pig. He lived like a pig. He ate like a pig, but he wasn't a pig. And since he had the nature of his father, he wanted to go home. And one day he said, I will arise and go to my father. And one day he arose and he went to his father. Why? Because he's a son. A son will always do that. Now, when you try to tell me, well, I knew a fellow who was a drunkard. He got saved and then he went back to drinking and he became even worse than he was before. Well, that man got cleaned up, reformed a little, but he didn't get saved, as we say. He did not really appropriate the redemption that there is in Christ. He made a profession, but he had possessed nothing. And this is a good scripture. Faith without works is dead. Saving faith will produce works. And if it doesn't, you just have to come to one conclusion. Now, I've had funeral services of several people that were members of my church, and I honestly wondered about their salvation. I couldn't help but wonder. But I always take the position, the minute that that man ceased to breathe, he's out of my hands. He's before God now, not before me. I can't judge him anymore. I find it difficult to judge the dead that have already gone there before God, and they'll have to stand before him. But if they're a child of God, you can be sure of one thing, they're going to produce works. And works follow salvation. Works do not precede salvation. And we need to keep that in mind.
0: Now, this listener in Orlando, Florida, has a question from Psalm 48, verse 13. He writes, "How could this psalm refer to a future generation when, according to you, this psalm is after the kingdom has already been established?"
1: There was something else that I said that I wish you had heard, because as we entered the Psalms especially, I said many of these psalms are written, and they're prophetic psalms, messianic psalms, and they look forward to the time of the kingdom being established upon this earth and upon the king reigning upon this earth. Now they have a present application for that generation that was then living in David's day. And when he said here in Psalm 48, he says in verse 13, "Mark ye well her bulwarks, consider her palaces, that ye may tell it to the generation following. For this God is our God forever and ever. He will be our guide even unto death." Now, he's definitely talking to the people of that generation. And they were seeing Jerusalem at the time of David and Solomon. That was the pinnacle of the kingdom. That was when it reached

0: and be 10 times more glorious than it was in the time of David and Solomon. And that is the way that you have to interpret these Psalms. There's always a danger of spiritualizing Scripture. And a great deal of so-called Bible teaching today, especially in the Old Testament, it does not take into account the local situation at all, or the interpretation of the passage. It's not Bible interpretation, it's simply Bible application. That is, they draw a lesson from it, and they can draw any kind of a lesson from it if they don't get the interpretation accurate. And I heard one some time ago on a book in the Bible, and I was amazed to hear the interpretation that came from it. It pictured a scene of great joy and that sort of thing. And the message was taken from Lamentations, of all things. No interpretation of it at all. And that is a grave danger. But in the book of Psalms, and especially in Psalms, he is speaking, these were to be sung, you see, and a local application. In fact, a local interpretation in many places, but they are looking forward to a day that's coming. And all of them have that forward look. I doubt whether there is any psalm, at least I know of none, that does not have that forward look into the future.
1: With that, we come to the close of another question and answer program. 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

My goodness, I had never heard such heavenly music. In my mind, I can almost hear someone saying that. Whether we say good grief or my heavens or my word or whatever, I welcome you to the program Night Sounds. I'm Bill Pierce. I recall back my mother used to express mild surprise when she would see something unusual. She'd exclaim, "My soul, would you look at that?" Well, thinking back on those words, I've decided tonight to subtitle our time together, My Soul. Just what is the soul, anyway? We use it in terminology and describing what we may see as a soul friend, a soulful experience. We even have soul food. Sometimes in the art forms, we'll look at a painting or something beautiful and deep, and we'll say, "Boy, that has soul." And probably you've heard of soul music. I suppose if you had a single guitar and a drummer and a little synthesizer background, you could create some soul music if you're able. Tonight we're taking a look at the word soul and what it means. Just out of curiosity, I sometimes like to see what Webster has to say about some of these words. Let's take a look. He says, soul, an entity which is regarded as being the immortal or spiritual part of a person, and though having no physical or material reality, is credited with the functions of thinking and willing, and hence determining all behavior. Another definition, the moral or emotional nature of man. Sometimes we look at something and it brings out a soul feel. Another definition, the spiritual or emotional warmth exuded. So we have all sorts of definitions, but really when it comes right down to it, the best kind would be the human being. What happens to us? Adam and Eve, the first souls, and God breathed into Adam's nostrils, he became a living soul. Let's take a look at the human experience tonight. As we face life and look at tomorrow coming, here's a musical account of one person who looked at her life and very wistfully mused about it. Let's check in on it.

Another soulful kind of song is delivered tonight by soloist Bonnie Herman. It's entitled Psalm of My Life. You're tuned to Night Sounds. I'm Bill Pierce speaking with you out of the darkness. And tonight's program, since we take a different direction each time we're together, we're looking at this word soul, S-O-U-L. And as I mentioned a moment ago, we use the word in so many different ways. People eat soul food, listen to soul music, call each other soul mates. The Bible presents a different idea of this soul than that we might imagine. There, the word refers not to just part of a person, but to the person as a whole. So body and soul are not two separate entities, artificially linked together during our lives on earth. There are different ways of referring to the same thing. And nothing in the Bible suggests that the soul survives death. What is this thing called soul? Tonight, as we take a look at this, we want to see what the Bible has to say rather than Webster or any educated person. The Holy Scriptures view the soul as a living organism animated by the breath of life that comes from God. So when the breath of life departs, the soul dies. The Bible says, "The soul that sinneth, it shall die." So it's not just one part of us. And recent discoveries have shown the interaction between mind and body to be so intimate and extensive that it's virtually impossible to imagine what disembodied human existence would mean. When we describe ourselves as souls, in the larger sense of the word, we're viewing ourselves as something more than mere physical organisms, more than highly developed forms of animal life. Soul language touches all the distinguishing dimensions of human life. The moral, the spiritual, social, and eternal, and it brings to light our deepest problems and our most exciting possibilities. Much of the music that we play on Night Sounds is experiential. It's soulful in that it exposes life as it is. It expresses, as we just heard, a before and after picture of a meaningless life, and then one that is met with possibilities and potential. And in the greatest dimension, this comes from God Himself, who breathes into every one of us life and makes us living souls. David, the king of Israel, was a soul who expressed himself in so many ways. He was an emotional person, and you can't divorce the emotional from the entire soul. We'll be taking a look at some of his words and some of his commiserations as he talked to God in a soulful way. You might remember in Psalm 77, he said, "I cried out to God to hear me when I was in distress. I sought the Lord. At night I stretched out untiring hands, and my soul refused to be comforted. I remembered you, O God, and I groaned. I mused, and my spirit grew faint." How many of us have felt like that? Maybe some of you right now at this moment are crying out to God. You wonder about the inequities in life in general and even in your own experience. The Psalms expose the sinfulness of our anger, fear, jealousy, despair, and we notice how the psalmist exposed his inner feelings. He was mad. He said, "Surely God is good to Israel, to those who are pure in heart. But as for me,
My feet had almost slipped. I had nearly lost my foothold, for I envied the arrogant when I saw the prosperity of the wicked. These words in Psalm 73. So the psalmist had ruthless honesty. In his book, Cry of the Soul, Dr. Dan Allender said, "The Psalms provoke us to move out of denial. Christians are particularly adept at numbing themselves against painful emotions. We reason, after all, we should be joyful because we know that God is in control. So frequently, in saying something like that, it's possible that negative emotions such as fear, anger, depression, are really squelched as inappropriate because God is love and grants us peace." John Calvin, a great theologian of the past, described David in the Psalms, and he said the psalmists lay open their inmost thoughts and affections. They call, or rather draw, each of us to the examination of himself in particular, in order that none of the many infirmities to which we are subject and of the many vices with which we abound may remain concealed. So the psalmist's ruthless honesty compels us to look beyond the surface of our tumult, deeper into our souls, where in a sense we expose our battle with God. And in Psalm 130, the psalmist wrote, "Out of the depths I cry to you." So, this sort of disrupts our assumptions that we can escape the groanings of this life and just sort of explain them away or put on a cheery and a happy face and sing a merry song. As souls, human beings are spiritual in nature. God created us in his divine image. In a sense, our destiny is to continue the work of creation. As souls, human beings are also social in nature. We have the capacity and the need to establish relationships and community. And God said in Genesis chapter 2, it's not good for the man that he should be alone. I saw a bumper sticker the other day. It said, "Two is better." And really what it was saying was that life at its best is never solitary. It always includes the other. Tonight our music has soul in it, not only in its feeling, but in each case the word soul is included. We're going to play a classic now. Every time I hear this music of Sibelius, I think of an ominous thunderstorm. The sky is darkening. The wind is picking up a few drops of rain. Some lightning flashes. All of a sudden, the thunder.

All of this in preparation for peace and the expression of the soul. Finlandia by Sibelius, the setting for the great hymn, Be Still My Soul, The Lord is on Your Side. Wow, what a difference that's going to make tomorrow. Would you take that to heart? Would I?

Finlandia by Jean Sibelius, played tonight by pianist Linda McKechnie with the Don Marsh Orchestra. Be still, my soul. In the midst of all of that great, ominous, minor conflagration there musically, came the strains of peace and of a rest for the soul. And tonight's program is entitled My Soul. It's an expression that some people use. In his article in Signs of the Times magazine, Richard Rice said, "We can see what a profound thing it is to speak of human beings as souls. On one level, it means that we're finite, limited creatures, dependent on God for life and capable of dying. On another level, it points to all the things that make us unique, the majestic height, the profound depth, the vast scope, and the potentially infinite length of our existence. So, soul language emphasizes the immense value of every human life. For a single soul, the Bible implies Christ would have gone to Calvary. So tonight, to speak of ourselves as souls is to speak of our humanness as children of God, citizens of heaven, candidates for eternity through faith in Jesus Christ." In our closing few moments in tonight's program, we're going to turn to another piece of music with the word soul in it. The Baptist Tower Choir, Ron Huff directing, a familiar one. It is well with my soul. If you recall this one, sing along with them.

had some great music tonight, haven't we? It is well with my soul. That particular hymn was born out of great inner struggle. The writer found himself faced with the death of his family. And because of his faith in Jesus Christ, he said, "It's well." Total reversal, and it can happen to you and me in the midst of our lives, all of the controversy and pain. Lord, thank you for peace of soul. We commit our souls to you and trust that anyone who doesn't know you will accept you into his soul, his life, his very being, in Jesus' name. Thank you so much for sharing tonight. Our mailing address, Night Sounds, Wheaton, Illinois, 60189. Until next time, then, may God be with you, your soul and spirit and your life and eternity. Until we meet again, a peaceful day.

0: In John 16:33, Jesus said, "In the world you will have trouble, but take heart, I have overcome the world." 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
1: This is Ashley Day, inviting you once again to join us as we seek to answer the question, what does the Bible say? Would you please take your Bibles now and turn to 2 Samuel chapter 6. 2 Samuel chapter 6. Once David had become king over all Israel, it was important for him to pull the nation together as one unit. The one single key to do this was the Ark of the Covenant, which signified the presence of God in the nation's midst. Under Moses, the Ark had been created by gifted craftsmen to the exact pattern laid down by God himself. It was a chest of acacia wood, about 3'9" long and 1'3" wide, lined inside and out with gold, with a pure gold lid over which two golden seraphim spread their wings. Inside the ark were the two tablets of stone upon which God had engraved the Ten Commandments. Anyway, later the rod which had budded and bloomed overnight to signify Aaron's appointment as high priest, and a golden pot with one day's ration of manna were added to the contents of the ark. The ark was the most sacred object in all of Israel, and the central point around which the tabernacle was built. It represented God's throne upon the earth, and from it God spoke to Moses. In Exodus 25 and verses 21-22, he said, "And you shall put the mercy seat on top of the ark, and in the ark you shall put the testimony," that's the stone tablets, "that I will give you, and there I will meet with you, and I will commune with you from above the mercy seat, from between the two cherubim which are on the ark of the testimony, about everything that I will give you in commandment to the children of Israel." In other words, it was to be the point of communication between God and his people, just as Christ is the point of communication today. The ark was, in fact, in the Old Testament, a type or a shadow, a picture of the Lord Jesus. Therefore, it was of inestimable value. And it seems significant that throughout the record of Saul's reign, it was mentioned only once, and then as only at a time of crisis. For the rest of the time, it remained in obscurity in the house of Abinadab, a man who lived in the hill country of Judea. Saul appears to have sought God only when everything else failed. He believed in God, there's no doubt about that, and he recognized God as the source of all power and blessing, but he ran his own ship, so to speak, and he went to the Lord only when things seemed to be getting out of hand. What he failed to realize, of course, is that things are always out of control. There's never anything else. Things are always out of control as far as we're concerned. And you know, there are many Christians like King Saul today. They've trusted Christ as their Savior. They recognize him as their Savior, but they rarely consult him in their day-to-day affairs. They feel that they can manage quite well on their own, thank you, most of the time. Of course, if a crisis should hit, then they would go to him for help. He's sort of there as a fairy godfather to help them out of their difficulties. No wonder they miss out on the blessing that other Christians seem to enjoy. But when the people of Israel finally crossed into the Promised Land under Joshua, the priests who were carrying the ark stopped in the midst of the dried up Jordan until they were all safely across. And then later the ark joined the procession. It was in the midst of the procession, which went round and round Jericho before the walls fell. and then it remained in Shiloh until the early days of Samuel. While Eli was priest over Israel, the ark was carried into battle. Not because God said so, but because the people hoped it would work as a kind of religious jinx on the Philistines. Well, it didn't work. God refuses to be used that way. And so the Philistines captured it and kept it for 7 months before returning it to Israel after God plagued them. It was then placed in the house of Abinadab, and there it remained for the next 20 years throughout the reign of King Saul. Well, now the nation's capital had been established in the city of David, and David correctly desired the ark to be in residence there because he knew it indicated the presence of the Lord in their midst. So as we open chapter 6, David is taking steps to bring this about. Verse 1. Again, David gathered together all the chosen men of Israel, 30,000. And David arose and went with all the people who were with him from Baal Judah to bring up from there the Ark of God, whose name is called by the name the Lord of Hosts, who dwells between the cherubim. Looking back through the centuries, I think it's difficult for us to imagine an article as holy and as significant as the Ark of the Covenant. Nothing like it had ever existed before, and nothing like it has ever existed since. Back in Numbers 4, God gave very clear instructions through Moses for the handling of what he called the most holy things. And the Ark of the Covenant was the chief of those things. To begin with, only Aaron, the high priest, and his sons were allowed to approach it, even uncovered. When time came for the tabernacle to be moved, they were to take down the veil and they were to cover the ark with it. And then they were to add various other coverings to hide it completely from view. And then they were to thread the gold-covered carrying poles through the rings that were attached on either side, and it was to be carried by the children of Kohath. But God said, he specified clearly, these were his words, he said, only after that, that is after the ark has been covered completely and the rods have been put through to carry it, only after that shall the sons of Kohath come to bear it, but they shall not touch it, lest they die. These things are the burden of the sons of Kohath in the tabernacle of the congregation. And because of the extreme danger associated with their assignment, God instructed Moses to take special precautions to protect them. He said, "Do this for them, that they may live and not die when they approach the most holy things. Aaron and his sons shall go in and appoint them, every one to his service and to his burden. But they shall not go in to see when the holy things are covered, lest they die." They couldn't even see the procedure without risking their lives. That gives us just a glimpse of the awe and the reverence with which the Ark of the Covenant was to be observed. When the Philistines captured it, there was great destruction in their land. We read that those who did not die were stricken with tumors, and the cry of the city went up to heaven. When they returned it to Israel on a cart, together with a peace offering, the men of Beth Shemesh were foolish enough to look inside. Dumb thing to do. And God struck 50,070 people dead as the result. Now the NIV has 70 men instead of 50,070, but then it notes in its margin that only a few Hebrew manuscripts read that way, whereas the majority of manuscripts plus the Septuagint have the larger number. Now the reason I'm saying all this is that it throws such a very clear light on what follows in 2 Samuel 6. It's surprising that David, in his zeal to bring the ark into his capital, should be so careless in the way that he approached it. Look at verse 3. And they set the ark of God upon a new cart and brought it out of the house of Abinadab that was in Gibeah. And Uzzah and Ahio, the sons of Abinadab, drove the new cart. And they drove it out of the house of Abinadab, which was at Gibeah, accompanying the ark of God. And Ahio went on before the ark, and David and all the house of Israel played before the Lord on all manner of instruments made of fir wood, on harps and lyres and tambourines and castanets and cymbals. Only Israelis could rejoice like that. And when they came to Nacon's threshing floor, Uzzah put out his hand to the ark of God and took hold of it because the oxen stumbled. And the anger of the Lord was kindled against Uzzah, and God smote him there for his error, and there he died by the ark of God. And David was angry because of the Lord's outbreak against Uzzah, and he called the name of the place Perez Uzzah to this day. That means outburst against Uzzah. Now, one thing we do know from this passage, and that is that the ark could not be called user-friendly. But sorry about that. Verse 9. And David was afraid of the Lord that day and said, "How shall the ark of the Lord come to me?" Now, when the Philistines sent the ark of God back on a cart in direct violation of God's instructions, God didn't judge them because they were heathen and they knew no better. But David and his people did know better. They knew the instructions of God concerning the movement of the ark. They knew that it was to be hidden from the sight of men by the high priest and his sons, covered with a veil from the tabernacle, and carried with gold-covered poles by men who were specifically appointed and sanctified for that task. They knew about God's warning that if the wrong people even looked upon the process of preparing the ark for movement, that they could die. And yet in their zeal, they disregarded all that. They copied the heathen Philistines and dumped the sacred treasure on a cart pulled by oxen over the rough ground, and then they seemed to be surprised at the consequences. We're held responsible for what we know, beloved. We're talking about the holiness of God here and the fact that God means what he says. You know, we tend to feel sorry for Uzzah, don't we? After all, he only tried to steady the ark when the oxen stumbled and the cart tilted. But the question is, what was the sacred ark doing on a cart in the first place? Why didn't they bring the veil and the other coverings from the tabernacle in Shiloh to hide it from the gaze of the crowd? And where were the gold-covered poles that the descendants of Kohath were assigned to use in carrying it? We read here that David was angry because of the Lord's outbreak against Uzzah. It doesn't tell us who he was angry with. Was he angry with God because of what he did? Was he angry with Uzzah because he tried to steady the ark? Or was he angry with himself for his own carelessness? After all, he was the leader, wasn't he? We don't know, but certainly there are some lessons for us to learn here. One is that God means what he says in his word. We need to understand that. People tend to think that the Bible was written so long ago that it no longer applies to the day in which we live. They call it simplistic, or they dismiss the writings of Moses as legend or myth. And yet it's just as true today as it was when it was written, and the great issues of life and death still are hidden in its pages. God doesn't change. Time means nothing to him. You see, it wasn't the ark itself that was so holy, not the wood or the gold or even the contents that made it so precious. It was the fact that the ark stood for the presence of God in the midst of the people. God was teaching his people that he is unapproachable. He is unapproachable in his awful perfection. Mankind is sinful, and therefore any attempt to come near to God would result in death. No man can look upon God and live, he told Moses. Nothing has changed. God hasn't become less perfect over the centuries, and man hasn't become less sinful. Everything is as it always was. The lines are drawn, as they have always been drawn, between God and man. And the great gulf which opened up between us when Adam sinned still exists. It's still there. It remains unchanged. And as Abel discovered so long ago, the only way that sinful man can approach a perfect God is by recognizing his terms and meeting them. He hasn't given us the option to make up our own terms. We either meet God's terms or we don't have any relationship with him. Today God says, in effect, you may approach me, but you may approach me only through my Son, Jesus Christ. Jesus said, I am the way, the truth, the life. No man comes to the Father except by me. Or as Peter said to Caiaphas and his council, neither is there salvation in any other, for there is no other name under heaven given among men whereby we must be saved. Now verse 10. So David would not move the ark of the Lord with him into the city of David, but David carried it aside into the house of Obed-Edom the Gittite. And the ark of the Lord remained in the house of Obed-Edom the Gittite for 3 months. And the Lord blessed Obed-Edom and all his household. Have you ever noticed when you suddenly catch sight of a police car out of the side of your eye that your foot automatically comes down on the brake? Well, the reason for that is that we're all prone to break the law if nobody's around to enforce it. But when an enforcer is present, we become model citizens, don't we? And we drive along very carefully at exactly the right speed. Because if we don't see the enforcer, then we go on our merry way, and that's when we get a ticket. That's when you get a ticket. I wouldn't do anything like that. Well, how would you behave if you had the Ark of the Covenant in your living room for 3 months? I'm sure that Obed-Edom and his family lived exemplary lives during that period of time. Our problem is that because we can't see the Lord, we tend to live as if he's not present, don't we? But he is present everywhere and at all times, and he sees and hears all that we do. We don't get away with anything, even when we think we do. Verse 12. And it was told King David, saying, the Lord has blessed the house of Obed-Edom and all that pertains to him because of the ark of God. So David went and brought up the ark of God from the house of Obed-Edom into the city of David with gladness. I kind of get the impression that Obed-Edom was a kind of guinea pig. If nothing happens to him, then it's safe for me to go forward with my plan. Actually, Obed-Edom was blessed by being a guinea pig. Verse 13. And it was so that when they who bore the ark of the Lord had gone 6 paces, he sacrificed oxen and fatlings. David danced before the Lord with all his might. And David was girded with a linen ephod. So David and all the house of Israel brought up the ark of the Lord with shouting and with the sound of the trumpet. Trumpet is the shofar or the ram's horn. No cart this time. Obviously, David had spent the last 3 months reading up on God's instructions to Moses about the moving of the ark. And he was now moving it according to the rule. What a pity he didn't stop to read the instructions first. And my, how much we can learn from that truth. I think marriages in particular are a needy area when it comes to this subject. There's so much heartache that could be prevented if the partners would only take time to read the instructions first. God's instructions are all here for us to read, but so often we dive in first, and then we have to learn the hard way that God has his rules and that he doesn't change them for anyone. Well, now we come to one of those domestic problems which seem to plague much of David's later life. Verse 16. And as the ark of the Lord came into the city of David, Michal, Saul's daughter, looked through a window and saw King David leaping and dancing before the Lord, and she despised him in her heart. Now, that's a key to the problem right here. She despised him. She lost respect for him. And if a partner loses respect for his or her spouse, the rift is very difficult to mend. That's why we should never give reason to our spouse to lose respect for us. I suspect that there was a deeper problem that was surfacing and finding expression in this incident. Her tone suggests that she was already angry about something else. Anyway, whatever the underlying cause of Michal's resentment, when she saw her husband whirling around at the head of the procession in front of all those people, it turned her off. Then verse 17, and they brought in the ark of the Lord and set it in its place in the midst of the tabernacle that David had pitched for it. And David offered burnt offerings and peace offerings before the Lord. And as soon as David had finished offering burnt offerings and peace offerings, he blessed the people in the name of the Lord of hosts. And he distributed among all the people, among the whole multitude of Israel, both to the women and to the men, to everyone, a loaf of bread and a good piece of meat and a flagon of wine. Most modern translations say a bunch of raisins instead of wine. You can take your pick, that's okay. So all the people departed, everyone to his house. I think there's something sanguine about David. David was having a great time. He felt that his day had gone very well. The ark was back in its place, the people were happy, the throne of Israel was now his, and Hiram had built him a nice new house. What more could a fellow wish for? Well, one thing that he could wish for would be a good relationship with his wife. David doesn't seem to have taken too much notice of that. He kind of assumed that it would be automatic. A lot of men assume that. Well, I married you, didn't I? And that's about as much as the wife gets. It isn't automatic. Success and wealth and possessions don't automatically guarantee a happy household. The lady needs some attention also, and she deserves it. So when he got home after the festivities, all happy and up,

0: shamelessly uncovers himself. Now, David hadn't uncovered himself in the sense of lewdness. I don't believe that. What he'd done in Michal's eyes was to strip himself of his kingly dignity and lower himself to the level of his common subjects. To use American phraseology, he'd not looked presidential during the festivities. And we need to remember that Michal had grown up in Saul's house as a princess, where the Ark of the Covenant was not greatly prized, and she no doubt thought David was making a lot of fuss about nothing. In addition, the shortness of the simple ephod that was worn by David, rather than the longer kingly robes worn by her father, offended her sense of propriety. In Michal's eyes, David had lowered himself to the level of the servants, who obviously adored him, and that probably didn't help either. So verse 21, "And David said to Michal, 'It was before the Lord who chose me instead of your father, and before all his house, to appoint me ruler over the people of the Lord, over Israel. Therefore will I play music before the Lord, and I will yet be more undignified than this, and will be humble in my own sight. As for the maidservants of whom you've spoken, by them shall I be held in honor.' Therefore Michal, the daughter of Saul, had no children to the day of her death." Michal is called the daughter of Saul throughout this passage rather than the wife of David. Her father, for all his dignity, had been rejected on account of his pride. David intended to reverse all that. He would humble himself before the Lord. Some claim that Michal's barrenness for the rest of her life was not due to anything that David did or didn't do, but the Lord's judgment upon her. We don't know. What we do know is that God is not to be trifled with. He's no respecter of persons. From the king to the lowest subject, the rules are exactly the same. There's no room for snobbery in God's economy. Michal despised her husband because before the Lord he placed himself on a level with the common people. She was wrong because before the Lord he was on the level of the common people, and so was she. In God's eyes there are no classes. It makes no difference to him whether a person is rich or poor, intelligent or simple, educated or ignorant, king or pauper. It makes no difference. God places all of us on the same level. He says, "For all have sinned and come short of the glory of God." This program is brought to you each week at this time by Seed Time Ministries, a non-profit organization designed to encourage you in your faith. 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There you'll find details of this ministry and information to help you with your Bible study. And now, until this same time next week, this is Ashley Day saying goodbye and God bless you.
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0: Charm is deceptive, and beauty is fleeting, but a woman who fears the Lord is to be praised. 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

0: triggered, gaslighting, narcissist. Has therapy culture invaded the church? If so, what should we do about it? Let's talk about it with Matthew Loftus on Steve Brown, etc.
1: He's an old white guy, an author, broadcaster, and seminary professor who's sick of religion. And he's brought friends. Please welcome Steve Brown, etc.
0: Yes, sir. That is the name of the show, Steve Brown, etc. My name is Matthew Porter. I am your humble guest host today. Dr. Brown will return next week. Have no fear. We got this.
2: Under control. Yeah.
0: Under control, man.
3: Perhaps more so.
0: I'm saying that more for myself.
2: Yeah, there you go.
0: Our producer, Jeremy, is in the little glass booth. Jeremy's a musician, as you know. And do you know his favorite key?
4: Ooh, I don't know. What is my favorite key?
2: Oh, good segue. Good lead into
3: wash room?
0: Yeah. I think it's the key of C, because it doesn't have any of those confusing little flatter, sharp thingies.
3: Yeah.
0: That's a quote. That's an actual quote.
4: That's true. That's my degree in music composition taught me those little flatter, sharp things.
0: Stick to C. F if it's absolutely...
4: No. Not even that.
0: Not even that.
5: If you're going to change, it's going to be 2G.
0: Yeah. Our one-man IT department, John Myers, is in the tech bunker. John says, old IT guys don't die. They just migrate to the cloud. I gotta be honest, I'm not feeling really proud at this exact moment.
4: B-.
2: I was just gonna say
4: B flat.
2: This is your work, and you weren't looking real happy.
0: Look, we got a couple more swings to pull it out of this nosedive. Dr. George Bingham is the president of Key Life. George occasionally likes watching Canadian football. Of course, their touchdowns aren't 6 points, they're 3.72.
3: But, you know,
0: the metric system.
3: At the current rate.
0: Yeah.
3: Yeah.
0: Kathy Wyatt is the soft feminine side of the program. As of this recording, this is historic. The Atlantic has produced zero hurricanes this season.
2: Can you believe
0: the first time in 112 years? And I can't fully explain exactly why. I think it's because of Kathy. I have this feeling that she reached out to El Nino with the old per my last email trick, and bam.
2: Yeah. Got rid of him.
0: That's it. You are a high pressure system.
2: There you go. Doesn't work well sometimes, does it?
0: Guys, we have a great guest for you today. This is, when you hear the topic and when we get into it, you're going to think, oh yeah, I'm glad you guys are talking about that. And why haven't I heard other people talking about it? Our guest is Matthew Loftus. He teaches and practices family medicine at a mission hospital in Kenya. His work has appeared in the New York Times, The Atlantic, Christianity Today, First Things, Comment, and Near Orthodoxy.
2: Gosh.
0: That's range, kids.
2: That's like every Christian periodical out there.
0: That's range. Well,
3: plus
0: yes.
3: The Times.
0: Plus The Atlantic, which is not...
2: Except maybe the Mormon Review or
0: I know, minus the Deseret. I mean, I'm sure he's working on that. Matthew's new book is called Resisting Therapy Culture: The Dangers of Pop Psychology and How the Church Can Respond. Matthew, thank you for joining us.
5: Thanks for having me here today.
0: We don't get enough Matthews on this program.
2: No.
0: Game recognizes game, so glad you're here. Matthew, you have a fascinating story, and I want to get into that, but just like right before that, I kind of want to set the rails, because I feel like internet people are watching, they're already kind of sharpening up their knives to, oh, I know what this guy's about. You don't. You don't. So that's why we're going to kind of start kind of not this and not this, but this. So you open the book by saying therapy culture is out of control and making people sicker. So just to start, help us separate therapy from therapy culture.
5: Yeah. So therapy culture is medicalizing normal human experience. It's taking your regular grief and calling it the symptom of depression. It's taking your everyday worry and calling it a symptom of anxiety. It's kind of making every possible bad thing that happens to you some kind of trauma. And then it's judging institutions by that. The standard of wanting people to not do anything that might possibly harm someone's mental health, mm-hmm. and then draining people through that process, people lose their agency, their ability to make decisions for themselves, to make good choices for themselves. And then therapy, on the other hand, is a practice, right? It's a thing that people study, that they learn how to do. It can save people's lives, and it's absolutely a good thing. So yeah, that's the distinction we got to work with there. Is therapy is good, therapy culture is bad.
0: Yeah, and this might be a good time to set the table a little bit as far as your experiences, where you've been, what you've seen. I mean, the book comes from a deeply personal place. Is that right?
5: Yeah, absolutely. So, psychiatry and therapy are, mental health is both a personal and professional passion of mine. I'm a family doctor, but obviously within family medicine, we deal with behavioral and psychological issues all the time. I did some mental health practice working with addiction when I was in America, working in Baltimore City. And then since moving to East Africa, I helped to start a psychiatric clinic at a rural mission hospital where, we were seeing, people that had no other access to mental health treatment. And so I love prescribing psychiatric medications, referring people for counseling and therapy. And I love being able to do that kind of work because it, really does change people's lives. Mm. But then personally, I've also struggled with depression over the years and battled pornography addiction. And I have, seen counselors, seen therapists, take antidepressants. This book comes out of those experiences as well.
0: Yeah. Mm. And it's funny, I rattled off a list of terms, and there's scads more, but gaslighting, toxic, boundaries. It feels like these are words that have maybe a place, have a meaning, have a context, but we've kind of gotten like the mall food court version of it, and then people are just kind of, this is like Chinese food. You're like, it's not Chinese food. It's something. It's an echo. It's might as well be a completely different thing. So then not only are like people in the congregation using these words, it kind of gets woven into the culture of the church. And now people are expecting the church to kind of maybe handle things that they were not supposed to. So it sounds like there's kind of a, a multi-headed hydra of issues at play here.
5: Yeah, absolutely. I think when people are using these words, some of them do have a very specific clinical context, right, and a meaning that's more scientifically established, in a narcissist being one of those. There's others that kind of sound clinical-ish, but they don't. They have, like you said, they have a context, right? Within that therapist client relationship, that doctor patient relationship, like boundaries. But when they get taken out of that context and just used without any regard for the meaning, then you just get this process of linguistic inflation where all of a sudden everything becomes more important, sounds more like health science, right? People, I think what happens a lot is that people have difficulties, they have pain, they have conflict in their relationships, and they want to make those things real. And so they use clinical sounding language so that it feels more real to them, but that's not what that language is for.
0: Hmm. There's a Shakespeare quote, every cloud engenders not a storm. It's like, hey, sometimes life just sucks. It's not it's not the iceberg cap to anything. It's just, this is bad. And that matters, but there's some dangers, as we'll get into, about catastrophizing every single thing. I'm curious, in the context of East Africa, if the experience of mental health and therapy in America contrast with what you see there? Because it's such a different experience. Mm-hmm. I think I would feel like it would bear out that, hey, this really is an issue. This is not just neurotic, privileged people in the West. There is an issue at work, but I imagine it looks very different. Is that accurate or not so much?
5: Yeah, I mean, I think in my context, I still have people dealing with immense stigma, kind of what it was like in America 60, 70 years ago. Mm-hmm. But also, I think particularly among young people, educated people who are getting this stuff from social media, I've definitely started to see some of these therapy culture things creep in. And even one of my Kenyan colleagues said something like, it's like when you bring in mental health, all of a sudden it's sacred. And you can't challenge that person anymore.
0: Wow. Yeah. Listen, there's a lot we're setting the table with, and there's still so much more to go. This is something very important because mental health is important, but also it's important to know who's supposed to do what. What is the church supposed to do? What is the church not in the business of doing? And on the other side of the break, we'll take a look at this. Have we approached therapy broadly in a wrong way? Have we been looking at it as something that maybe it's not, hoping it would provide answers that it never was designed to? We'll get into that on the other side of the break with Matthew Loftus. He's a doctor and an author, and he's talking to us about his new book, Resisting Therapy Culture. Hang out, guys. We'll be right back. Don't go anywhere. Welcome to The Vault, your home for classic sermons from Steve from the 90s, the 80s, even all the way back to the early 70s. 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
7: What is it that you long for, dream about, hunger after? 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
6: Let me give you an actual quote from a boy who was 7 years old who was asked to write what he had learned about Benjamin Franklin. He was born, he wrote. He went to school, but he didn't like it. One day, he found a piece of candy and ate it. A girl saw him and laughed at him. He married her and discovered electricity. You ever wonder what your children will write about you? I don't know about you, but I would be satisfied with he was born, he grew up, Jesus found him and loved him. He's going to live forever. Yeah, that would be enough. I'm Steve Brown. You think about that. Share what you just heard with a friend. Go to youthinkaboutthat.com.
0: Thanks for joining us on Steve Brown, Etc. We are talking to doctor and author Matthew Loftus. His new book is called Resisting Therapy Culture: The Dangers of Pop Psychology and How the Church Can Respond. Before the break, I kind of teased one thing that I had come across in some of your, not in the book specifically, but you had cited an interesting quote, and I want to read just part of it, talking about what I would summarize as having an accurate read on what therapy is and is not, and what it can do and what it can't. And this is a really interesting quote. The real message, and this is you quoting somebody else, the real message to the public should have been something like, we are an immature science. Our treatments are imperfect and flawed. They help some people some of the time, and we don't quite know who will benefit or how much. They come with risks, at times serious risks, and no one can know in advance how they'll affect you. And there's more to it, but I thought that was a perspective that I haven't really heard. Can you expand on that a little bit, and why that resonated with you?
5: Yeah. So that's, I think that's a Weiss F-tab. I might be messing up the pronunciation there, but he's a psychiatrist and he has a lot of really thoughtful, you know, kind of philosophical takes on psychiatry. I think a lot of the challenge that comes with psychiatry is that it is, and therapy, you know, they are clinical practices, right? And we use, especially nowadays, a lot of medications to try to help people. But there's still so much we don't know about what mental illness is, how it happens in the brain, how it interacts with stressful events. We obviously know some things, and we know that some things are very, very helpful to people, and others, you know, only help them partially. And so I think part of the challenge is that I think in the last couple of decades, psychiatry and therapy wanting to establish themselves as authorities may, I think, oversold some of their capacity, right? And now you have kind of a backlash against that, right? Things like the talking about serotonin and depression, right? To say, oh, it's your mental illness is just a chemical imbalance. It's like diabetes or high blood pressure, right? And that is a dramatic oversimplification that may have been helpful for some people in processing and understanding and overcoming stigma, but it misses a lot of other realities about how mental illness works. And so I think we have to be humble about what we know and don't know.
0: Yeah, and realistic about what we may or may not get from trying therapy, which is not to say it's not something to explore. Jeremy.
4: Well, I really do appreciate this whole conversation, and that last thing you said actually kind of ties into what I wanted to get into. I am someone who's in therapy right now, and I am fairly active on the social media, and I have a lot of friends who are self-diagnosed neurodivergents, and everybody suffers from anxiety. Everybody's got a trauma story, and everybody who ticks me off is a narcissist. So the thing that you had said at the end of the first break is, first of all, I'm going to say this thing that you, I'm going to put words in your mouth and you can correct me, and then I'd like you to answer for them, if you don't mind. That sort of, when someone self-identifies as one of those things, then you can't challenge them. So my question is, I got lots of friends like that. And what do I do in those scenarios? What do I do for myself when I find that, you know, tempted to be like, oh, well, I definitely have OCD and ADHD. Well, says who? That's what my therapist says. He's like, do you really? No. So what do you think?
5: Yeah. Well, it's a lot easier to tell you what to do, right? Because you're curious and you're asking and you want to get better, right? And I think what your therapist does is actually a really good strategy to say, okay, on what basis? And then I think the follow-up question to that is, what difference does it make? I think mental illness, you know, these diagnoses, right? It's like you're telling yourself a story. And if that story is, I can take this medication that helps me have more control in my life and do the things that I want to do, that I need to do, that God has for me, these medications or these therapy practices, they help me to take the steps I need to get better. They let me rise to the challenge of life. And that's a really great story. And that's a story that helps a lot of people. But if the story is, I have this diagnosis, and because of that, I can't do that. And I can't push, I shouldn't push myself any harder. I should not, I should just kind of shrink back and stay where I'm not being challenged. I'm not challenging myself. I'm not moving beyond these symptoms and overcoming these symptoms. And that's a really dangerous and sad story. That is a story that's making you sicker.
0: Indeed. Yeah, you talk about that in the book, how patienthood almost becomes your identity and your symptoms suddenly follow your diagnosis. Like, hey, this might be a thing. And then all of a sudden symptoms kind of array around that. And maybe for in certain instances, a diagnosis or something kind of is not the most healthy most healthy thing in the world. Kathy, do you have a question? Maybe tee it up and we can answer it on the other side of the break.
2: Yeah, because it seems that, especially within the church, obviously we're talking about believers here, but it seems like when people are sharing with each other and they say, you know, I think you need to go talk to somebody. Hopefully they're more diplomatic than just saying you need a counselor or you need a shrink or whatever. Mm-hmm. But, you know, maybe it would be helpful if you go and talk with somebody. And I think it's become sort of an understood thing within the church that if this, and this don't work, then, well, we just automatically send them to a counselor. So my question is there, first of all, I think I know you're going to say that that's not a good thing, but the other thing is there actually, I think you mentioned that there was a study that that said that the question is, are there such people that really don't need to go to therapy?
0: That's a great question. We'll talk about that on the other side of the break. Who needs to go? Who doesn't need to go? Another thing, there's a whole group of people, even in the church, who are anti-therapy, full stop, categorically. Mm. Well, where does that come from? What do we do with that? We'll talk about it on the other side of the break. Stay with us. 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Thanks much.
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0: This is the story of a tape, a magnetic reel-to-reel tape. It starts back in 1974 when a sermon was recorded onto it. From there, that humble reel-to-reel tape held on to its message.
8: Well, I'm not a crook.
0: Through 10 presidents.
8: Government is the problem.
0: Through myriad breakthroughs in technology. Even through multiple hurricanes, that little reel-to-reel tape endured. But now, time is making its claim, and that little reel-to-reel tape is aging. The magnetic oxide will soon start peeling off, and then that message it has carried for multiple decades will be gone forever. Unless we can do something. The Vault is Key Life's effort to rescue these messages. 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Learn more about the project and how you can help at keylife.org/vault.
6: When I was growing up, I would sometimes, as a kid, sit with my father on the front porch of our home in the mountains of North Carolina, and we would watch thunderstorms. My dad loved them, and as long as I was with him, I did too. No matter how much lightning or how loud the thunder. Now that I think about it, it's the same with my Heavenly Father. Thunderstorms, as it were, don't frighten him. And as long as I'm with him, I'm okay too. There is never any perspiration on his upper lip. That always makes thunderstorms bearable. I'm Steve Bryan. You think about that. Share what you just heard with a friend. Go to youthinkaboutthat.com. When our daughter Robin was a little girl and just getting into school, she took a test and was sure that she had blown it. In an effort to make her feel better, I told her, "I'll bet you a hot fudge sundae that you didn't fail it." She took me up on the bet. No, that's not gambling. Robin doesn't fail tests. You know what happened? She got an A and great comments from her teacher on her work. And not only that, I got a hot fudge sundae, even if I had to pay for it myself. That's what God does. We can fail, are forgiven, and we'll live forever. And he, as it were, pays for the sundae. I'm Steve Brown. You think about that. Share what you just heard with a friend. Go to youthinkaboutthat.com.
0: You are listening to Steve Brown, etc., and we are hanging out with Dr. and author Matthew Loftus. Keep up with his work at matthewandmaggie.org and on X at Matthew_Loftus. That's Loftus.
2: Matthew, you mentioned Reader's Digest shortened version here. You mentioned, I believe, in the book, a study where people who came into therapy with relatively few problems went to a few sessions and actually got worse. Are there people out there that really don't have any business going to therapy or don't need to go to therapy? Yeah. I guess it's a better way to say that.
5: Yeah, absolutely. The study you're referring to, I think, is the in Australia, actually, it was a kind of a mental health screening and outreach program in schools. And they found that the kids and teenagers who were involved in this program, by the end of the program, after they had, I think, gone to some therapy sessions and been in some talks and things like that, they had more symptoms than when they started. They rated their lives as worse off than beforehand. So yeah, I think there's absolutely people that by engaging in therapy speak and going to therapy, certainly imbibing social media content around therapy culture can become sicker just by participating in that.
0: You, in the book, you describe in one section wanting to grab a certain kind of preacher by the collar and drag him into your exam room to meet your patients and your families. What kind of preachers are we talking about?
2: Yeah, let's make a list.
0: Yeah. His name is Jim Wilson. And tell me about what you can about those families and what is that, what's behind that statement?
5: Yeah, so what's behind that statement is that there are pastors and personalities out there who want to say that mental illness isn't real, or if it's just sin. They want to say, you know, PTSD, ADHD are made up nonsense. And in reacting to some of the excesses of therapy and psychiatry, they want to go way too far and they fall in the ditch on the other side. And what I wish I could do for them is I wish that I could introduce them to people who are genuine Christians, who love God, who have prayed, they have exercised, they have confessed their sin, they have done so much work, and yet they are still suffering immensely from mental illness. And medication and therapy are so helpful for them in those circumstances. So I really want to, I don't want people to walk away from this conversation or reading my book and thinking, okay, all psychiatry is bad, all therapy is bad, PTSD is just made up or whatever. Mm-hmm. You should just pray more. If you have symptoms of mental illness, you should just pray more. Mm-hmm. That should fix it.
0: Good grief, yes.
3: Matthew, I think you've done a masterful job in kind of balancing, the reality of, psychological issues and so forth with the how far it or how many times it's gone too far in the attention for it. You've mentioned social media a couple of times, and that's become such a pervasive experience, especially for younger people. You think it's just something that's sort of sort of goes alongside and kind of worsens things? Do you think it's actually a causative problem? Talk about the role of social media in some of the issues that you're considering.
5: Yeah, I think social media is particularly harmful because it does disengage people from context, like we were talking about earlier. And I think it also gives people a very attractive sounding story. Mm-hmm. I don't know why someone sitting in their car sounds more authoritative than reading the Bible or hearing a sermon or even reading a book, reading a book by a actual psychiatrist, right? Because this is a problem, non-Christian secular psychiatrists and therapists are also very concerned about, like, the misinformation that's going on and the misuse of therapy speak. So I think it's an accelerant. Obviously, this is the process, the influence of psychology on our language and culture and society has been going on for over a century. But social media has really accelerated it. And also, I think, given people more things to be distracted by and misinformed about.
0: So many issues in play here, questionable diagnoses that end up becoming identities, churches either fully rejecting therapy or taking it on board and handling it in a way that it was not supposed to be. In the end, we want to be healthy. We want our kids to be healthy. We want our church and our community to be healthy. So what are we supposed to take away from this? What are we supposed to do? Part of that solution is figuring out what we can do and accepting what we can't do. What does that mean? We're going to talk about that on the other side of the break with Matthew Loftus. His new book is called Resisting Therapy Culture, The Dangers of Pop Psychology, and How the Church Can Respond.
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12: The love God has for you will change your life. 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At the same time, he released all of his love on us. 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This is Pastor Jerry Q. Perry's, and in my book, Grace, the Real Good News of the Gospel, I am going to take you through the book of Romans line by line to demonstrate beyond the shadow of a doubt that God is not mad, angry, or upset with us. 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Remember, where sin abounds, grace does much more abound. And you will run out of sin before God runs out of grace. 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

0: thank you for spending time with us here on Steve Brown, etc. By the way, if you haven't yet subscribed to the free weekly Key Life email, come on. What are you doing? It's free. It's encouraging. It's street legal. It is. It just, there's no reason to say that, but it just makes it sound, I don't know. So while you're thinking about it, go to keylife.org/subscribe. We're talking to Matt Loftus about his book, Resisting Therapy Culture. Matthew, in the book, you kind of talk about how some churches, this is generalizing, well, some churches have kind of moved towards almost being a TED Talk with a Bible verse stapled on at the end. Talk about that and what's going on. It feels like it's a modern problem, but at the same time, very ancient of like, yes, Jesus, and fill in the blank, which we've always been trying to, it's all been adulterated from the beginning, but this is the one we're dealing with right now. Talk to us about that.
1: Yeah. So obviously with therapy speak being very popular in our culture, pastors, I think, naturally want to try to communicate the gospel in terms that make sense to people, in terms that will communicate the message. And, you know, I think where we get that, where that goes sideways is, one, when the therapy speak just kind of keeps growing and growing and growing until it has pushed out any other doctrine or teaching about the Bible. But the other problem is when we feel the pressure to say things that are only acceptable to therapy, or to reframe our doctrine, our teaching in terms that are acceptable to therapy culture. So like the example that I like to use is sin. People talk a lot about how sin is our brokenness, or it's a rupture in our relationship with God. And that's absolutely true, right? Those are real ways in which, you know, even, you know, the Bible talks about sin. But if those are the only ways that you talk about sin, then you're missing this much richer picture of who God is, who we are, the way that our sin affects the world. And so that is, you know, I think a really dangerous place to go.
0: Yeah.
2: So to follow up on that, Matthew, what is the phrase good enough parent idea, and by extension, what is the good enough church idea?
1: So the good enough parent is a concept from psychological research. And, you know, as soon as psychology kind of burst onto the stage as a discipline, right, people started thinking about the ways that their childhood experiences affected them as they became adults. And there was this search for parents causing mental illness in their children after they grew up, trying to blame schizophrenia and autism and all these other things on, you know, the mom was too cold or too this or too that. And so the good enough parent was research focused around finding what are the things that make a parent good for their kids' mental health. At what point would you say, okay, this is something that the parent did that had a negative impact on their child's mental health for in a robust scientific way? And the answers are fairly obvious, right? Like if your parents were not physically or emotionally abusive, they were not manipulative, they made sure you were fed and clothed, they provided structure and authority for your life, they showed you affection, right? That's the good enough parent. If a parent can do this, can say they did those things, then their adult child's mental illness is, I think we can fairly confidently say, not their fault. So I kind of took that concept and I said, okay, so what's the good enough church? At what point can we say that the church, that your church is not making people's mental illness work, or sorry, not making other people's mental health worse? So I think a lot of that is has to do with kind of like what is the culture of your church like? Is it a place where people who are unhealthy make other people around them more unhealthy, and then kind of you have a slow trickle of the healthy people who are like, I'm getting out of here, right? Just kind of staggering out. Or is it a place where, right? Because there's no church that's going to be free of toxic people, right? There's going to be somebody, whether they have a diagnosable mental illness or they're just, an unteachable jerk, not necessarily a narcissist. Right,
3: So a scientific
1: right,
3: jerk
1: like
3: is
1: are
3: that.
1: yeah, so scientific, yeah, are the healthy people kind of like sharing the burden of loving that person, right? Because God loves that person, they need our love as well, and managing that. I think another really important mark of a church is lament. And because that is such a rich theme throughout scripture, especially in the Psalms, right? And so many of our songs are happy songs, and that's okay. Like it's good to sing happy songs, but if you never lament as a church, then you're missing a huge part of scripture and a huge part of our historic faith that is missing. I think for at least when I was coming of age, there was this emphasis on authenticity and vulnerability. And I think some of that got out of control. I think we've all been in a church context where someone was just, it's a little too authentic, a little too vulnerable. They're like, next time, brother, you are allowed to put on a mask and not tell me how you really feel.
3: Don't
1: Right. Either
3: believe I
1: because
3: would
1: they,
3: have said
1: yeah, don't believe I would have said
3: that.
1: that. And so, but lament, I think what people were trying to get at with the authenticity, vulnerability stuff was connecting with the theme of lament that we see in scripture, in Christian history, and all that stuff.
0: Somebody's watching this, and we've put a lot of issues on the table, but they have some hurts. Maybe there's deeper stuff to it. Maybe there's not. They're just trying to make sense of it. Just what's one comment that you would leave them with? Somebody who's just trying to make sense of all of this.
1: I would say to that person, you are loved with an everlasting love. God came to earth. Jesus died for you and rose again so you could have a better life. And the Holy Spirit enables you to make good choices for yourself and transform your life.
0: Well said. Listen, the book is called Resisting Therapy Culture: The Dangers of Pop Psychology and How the Church Can Respond. 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
7: A saint once prayed, Oh God, let me love you even if there is no heaven, and let me fear you even if there is no hell. Now, that sounds good, but if it's okay with you, I'm not going to pray that prayer. I want to be a Christian simply because I was drawn to the love of God. But then, knowing about heaven and hell doesn't hurt. I love walking with Christ. And when you add heaven to the mix, it doesn't get much better than that. On the other hand, hell can scare, as it were, the hell out of you. That's why Jesus told us about both. I'm Steve Brown. You think about that. Share what you just heard with a friend. 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
0: Well, thanks for spending time with us here on Steve Brown, Etc. By the way, I want to let you know about Steve's book. If you haven't heard about that, it's called God's Not Mad at You. He doesn't mention it a ton on the show. He's just he's just low key that way, and I love that about him. But he's not here, so I'm gonna flog this thing.
2: Yeah.
0: If you ever feel like you have to earn God's approval, or that you have just probably ticked him off, or God's just kind of tolerating you, not the case. And this book is going to explain why. Go to keylife.org/notmadbook to get all the details. 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It's an up and coming website.
2: Up and coming.
0: All of my
2: website.
0: Money goes every day. You're like, oh, more. Here we are. Yeah, okay. Yeah. Hope you kids didn't want to go to college.
2: And it's not even the holiday season yet.
0: Oh, goodness gracious. How about Matthew Loftus?
3: Yeah.
0: I really liked what he was, and he's coming from like inside the thick of this.
3: Yeah, thing. Very authoritative, both personally and professionally.
0: Yeah, like experiences, you know, mental challenges and, you know, things that can be helped with counseling and taught, and some stuff that needs to be ameliorated with medicine. And he is in the medicine world. Mm-hmm. I didn't even mention this. He has a master's in theology.
3: Yeah.
0: And I don't like meeting more successful Matthews. I got to tell you the truth here. I like the
2: bummer,
0: other Matthews.
2: Isn't it?
0: I, you know, like, oh man, I just can't get it together.
3: And to that point, he really reinforced the role of the church in this context of our therapy culture, which I thought was really insightful.
0: He was saying, therapy can help,
3: mm-hmm.
0: and the church can like really help. God's not just like, okay, also try this, but they're different things. Like, don't go to church expecting to get therapy, or that's not what that is. And he kind of hinted at this. The Bible speaks to the human condition. I mean, if anything, it never

0: Is Andrew Wilson.
1: Okay.
0: And the title is, drum roll please.
1: No, oh, let me get comfortable.
0: Happiness.
1: That's it.
0: well there is a subtitle.
2: Well, of course there is.
0: But it's, the cool part is happiness. What it is, where to find it, and how to make it last forever.
1: Well, that's the last part. That's the one I'm interested in.
0: Okay.
1: All right, listen. I'll be here. You guys will be here. You'll be here. Thanks for hanging out with us today. And until we see you next time, be safe. Stay dangerous.

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0: Have you ever complained to God when you felt overwhelmed? I think most of us have been there. And if circumstances improve, we feel relieved. But what if they don't? Today on Truth for Life Weekend, Alistair Begg explains how our reaction can be dramatically altered even when our circumstances remain unchanged.
1: I invite you to turn to the Old Testament with me to the prophecy of Habakkuk, and which you will find in between Nahum and Zephaniah. So let me read chapter 3 for us, a prayer of Habakkuk the prophet on Shigionoth. Lord, I have heard of your fame. I stand in awe of your deeds, O Lord. Renew them in our day, in our time, make them known in wrath. Remember mercy. God came from Teman, the Holy One from Mount Paran. His glory covered the heavens and his praise filled the earth. His splendor was like the sunrise. Rays flashed from his hand where his power was hidden. Plague went before him. Pestilence followed his steps. He stood and shook the earth. He looked and made the nations tremble. The ancient mountains crumbled and the age-old hills collapsed. His ways are eternal. I saw the tents of Cushan in distress, the dwellings of Midian in anguish. Were you angry with the rivers, O Lord? Was your wrath against the streams? Did you rage against the sea when you rode with your horses and your victorious chariots? You uncovered your bow. You called for many arrows. You split the earth with rivers. The mountains saw you and writhed. Torrents of water swept by. The deep roared and lifted its waves on high. Sun and moon stood still in the heavens at the glint of your flying arrows, at the lightning of your flashing spear. In wrath you strode through the earth, and in anger you threshed the nations. You came out to deliver your people, to save your anointed one. You crushed the leader of the land of wickedness. You stripped him from head to foot. With his own spear you pierced his head, when his warriors stormed out to scatter us, gloating as though about to devour the wretched who were in hiding. You trampled the sea with your horses, churning the great waters. I heard, and my heart pounded, my lips quivered at the sound. Decay crept into my bones, and my legs trembled. Yet I will wait patiently for the day of calamity to come on the nation invading us. Though the fig tree does not bud, and there are no grapes on the vines, though the olive crop fails, and the fields produce no food, though there are no sheep in the pen and no cattle in the stalls, yet I will rejoice in the Lord. I will be joyful in God my Savior. The Sovereign Lord is my strength. He makes my feet like the feet of a deer. He enables me to go on the heights. For the director of music on my stringed instruments, thanks be to God for his word. Father, now we pray that in turning to your word, the Spirit of God will teach us and that we will be changed as a result of our encounter with you, the living God, through your written word, the Bible, as we pray in the name of your Son, Jesus. Amen. Life, by its very nature, is untidy. It constantly defies our attempts to control it. We are challenged by it on multiple levels, on virtually a daily basis. Physically, we are clearly not in charge, and silly if we think it to be other than that. Emotionally, we are often very quickly overwhelmed and find that things that we thought we had control over have unraveled before us, and we find ourselves in difficulty and often in sadness and chaos. Spiritually, by our nature without God, left to ourselves, we are confused. We are like those who are always learning and yet never able to come to a knowledge of the truth. And all of these circumstances and more besides are inevitably represented when a congregation of this size gathers as it does routinely on the first day of the week. And this congregation represents a whole variety of perspectives on life itself, on who God is, on what the Bible is. And I am not unaware of that when I speak Sunday by Sunday. But I want you to know, especially for those of you whose view of the world differs from this, that all of our study of the Bible starts from the position that the Bible is God's Word. That God, in His Word, has said exactly what He wants to say, and that He has said it in precisely the form that He wants it to be said. Some who are here today may doubt the very existence of God, and therefore would have no truck with the idea that the Bible is God's Word. Why would anybody be concerned about it, to study it, and to declare it as being authoritative? I recognize that. Some regard God either as a figment of their imagination or as of their own creation, a God who exists for them, not by whose power they exist. And they determine just what it is they believe, and not least of all about the Bible. And I recognize that some are in that position too. But we are starting from the position that the Bible is God's Word. That doesn't clean everything up. Some people think it does. Some people think that the reason that we would be prepared to affirm that is in order to remove the difficulties. But in actual fact, it introduces almost as many difficulties as it removes. For example, if our world is chaotic, haphazard, and devoid of meaning, then while we may be disappointed by the horrible events of life, we should simply take them in our stride. After all, what do we expect? There is no one in charge. There is no one responsible. No one has made anything. No one has appointed anything. It's all just unfolding before us. Interestingly, those who would affirm that kind of existence, when things go wrong, often immediately want to lay the blame at the feet of some God, real or imagined. A God in whom they say they do not believe, but yet whom they want to hold responsible for the earthquake in China, or for the tsunami, or for whatever else it might be. Why they say that? They're not even sure themselves. What the Bible says is that God has set eternity in their hearts, that they know of God by their very creation, and although they turn their back on God and they marshal arguments in order to make it possible for them to deny God, yet when the chips are down, He is once again reintroduced, not as a God to be praised, but as a God to be abused. For the believer in this God, the God and Father of our Lord Jesus Christ, we also have the challenge that comes as a result of affirming that God is all good and He is all powerful. And yet, we face disappointment, disease, chaos, heartache, and violence. And so people justifiably will ask the question, if this God of creation is all powerful and all good, then why are things the way they are? Such questions are not unusual. They come routinely, and they're found frequently in the Bible. And indeed, the prophecy of Habakkuk begins with two of those very questions. This little prophecy, about 600 or 700 years before Jesus, begins with Habakkuk bewailing the fact of injustice and violence, strife and conflict. The law of the land is paralyzed. The wicked seem to be winning out over those who are seeking to do the right thing. Not an uncommon set of circumstances, and yet all those years before. And his dilemma is the dilemma that emerges from a belief in God. And he is concerned about two things. One, God's timing. How long is this going to go on? And two, God's apparent tolerance of evil and of injustice. How long is this going to last? And why do you tolerate it? Again, I say to you, those are contemporary questions. The answer that God provides begins in verse 5 of chapter 1, and the answer that He gives presents an even bigger problem than the first one introduced by the prophet. Because what God says in response is that He is raising up a pagan people who will punish His people. So His people have been doing bad things, And he's determined that he will raise up a nation that does really bad things to punish and to take care of those who are doing quite bad things. Oh, now Habakkuk has a double problem, the problem of his initial question and then the problem of God's answer. Well, God replies in chapter 2, and he says, well, the actual fact of the matter is that justice will inevitably prevail, that the earth will be filled with the glory of God, verse 14 of chapter 2, as the waters cover the sea. And as Habakkuk sits or stands in the beginning of chapter 2 in expectation, laying his requests like the psalmist before God, he's waiting to see what God will say. Interesting verbs, aren't they? You usually listen to hear what somebody will say, but here the prophet is listening to see what God will say. A reminder too is that actions in this instance speak louder than words as well. And in chapter 2, in this wonderful, poetic, challenging chapter, God says, don't you worry, the instrument that I am raising up to deal with problem number one, I will deal with and deal with properly as well. And so in coming to chapter 3, we notice, first of all, that the prophet reacts. The prophet reacts. If you take verse 2 and 3, you can see this initial reaction. Lord, I have heard of your fame. I stand in awe of your deeds, O Lord. Renew them in our day. In our time, make them known. In wrath, remember mercy. And we might want to add to that verse 16, where his reaction to the further statement that he himself is the bearer of is as described there. I heard, and my heart pounded. My lips quivered at the sound. Decay kept into my bones, and my legs trembled. So what we discover is this, that the complaints with which he has begun, how long and why, are now replaced with awe and with wonder. And there in verse 2 of the chapter, you will see that he stands to attention, as it were, before the display of God's power. If you like, God provided his own firework display in verse 4. His splendor was like the sunrise. Rays flashed from his hand where his power was hidden. And immediately, instantaneously, Habakkuk finds that he rises to his feet in the display of God's majesty and power. If you've been at events where something of significance takes place, not just the singing or the playing of the national anthem, but if somebody does something spectacularly well, whether it is in a concert or someone playing a guitar or whatever it might be, and all of a sudden you discover that people all around the place just stand to their feet and they stand in awe and in wonder. Isn't it awesome that this person is able to do this? That's what they're saying by standing. And the prophet stands in awe of God's deeds. God, in his majesty, has brought him to his feet. But in verse 16, it is the same majesty and power of God that has floored him. Floored him. He not only rises to adore God's splendor, but he falls on his face before all that he has revealed of himself. And you will notice his heart pounds and his lips quiver and his feet give out. And we find him literally flattened by the devastating impact of God's might. You see, this is in direct contrast to the invented gods with which chapter 2 has closed. At the end of chapter 2, the pagan nation that was being used in order to punish God's people is described under the rubric of their pathetic and futile idolatry. And the prophet asks in verse 18, of what value is an idol since a man has carved it? Or an image that teaches lies? For he who makes it trusts in his own creation. He makes idols that cannot speak. Now just pause here for a moment and think this out. Because this is the issue of idolatry. The issue of idolatry is that it is not only futile, but it is foolish. It is eminently foolish. for people to say, well, no, I don't believe in the God of the Bible. I don't believe in a creator God. I don't believe in the God of Abraham and Isaac and of Jacob. But I'm not saying I don't believe in God. Well, all right, well, then tell me what you are saying. And then they will say things like, well, I believe that God is a cosmic principle into which I plug, or I believe that God is inside of myself, or I believe that essentially, since I am part of humanity, since humanity is part of creation, since God himself is part of the creation that he made, then I am somehow or another part of God myself. So when you run up against it, when life is so horribly untidy, when the wheels fall off, when tragedy hits, when sickness beckons, when you stand before an open grave, to whom do you go? To the God of your own creation? I like to think of God as opposed to a God who stands outside of time, who has created the world and all that is in it. Who stands to attention before a block of wood? Who falls on the floor between an idol of my own invention? No, you see, the God of the Bible is a God who calls people to their feet, is a God who demands attention, is a God who, in the display of his sovereign power and majesty, causes men and women to put their hands over their mouths, brings them to their feet in adoration and in awe, and puts them down on the floor of their bedroom before the displays of his majesty and his power. Small wonder that when J.B. Phillips, our favorite paraphraser of the New Testament, wrote his book concerning men and women's view of God, the title of the book was, Your God is Too Small. You see, what Habakkuk is doing here in his very own prophecy is that every display of God's power, every revealing of God's character, is like, for the prophet, another piece of the jigsaw. He reaches, as it were, into the box that God has provided, and he picks out another piece and he places it in the picture that is being formed. He is, if you like, developing his own theology as he goes along. Logos, the word or knowledge, theos, God, knowledge of God. His knowledge of God is growing as he comes along. And as the pieces go into the puzzle, he realizes this is why God is doing this. This is who God is. I asked him why, and he answered in this way. I asked him how long, and he responded in this way. And so it is that now you find him waiting patiently. Verse 16b, yet I will wait patiently. Well, that's a bit of a change, isn't it? Because you weren't waiting patiently when you started your little prophecy, Habakkuk. No, you were shouting. You were banging on the table. How long, O Lord? How long is this going on? Why is this happening? Why isn't this sorted out now? Look at the change. I will wait patiently. What happened? Did he get an answer? Yes, did he get the answer he expected? No. Did his circumstances change? Not a bit. God just displayed himself. And then he said, you know what I think I ought to do? I think I should wait patiently. Good idea, Habakkuk. God perfectly understands your questions in the beginning. He understands that. But that's the right response. I will wait patiently, verse 16, and I will pray fervently, verse 2. And his prayer is clear. Do in our day what you've done in other days. Renew your deeds in our day. In our time, make them known. In wrath, remember your mercy. It's as though Habakkuk is living in a kind of flat, uneventful era. Nothing much is going on. And then all of this violence and destruction and injustice breaks out. And he knows that God needs to intervene. And he cries out to him. And now as he says, I'm going to wait patiently, he says, I'm also going to use the time to talk to you. And this is what I'm asking you. In your wrath, remember your mercy. Incidentally, a prayer that would only finally be answered if you fast forward 700 years to a scene outside of the walls of Jerusalem and to the second person of the Trinity, Jesus Christ the Son, hanging on a cross and declaring, "It is finished." What is finished? The work of redemption, whereby he took in himself all of God's righteous wrath against sin, and he displayed in himself all of God's mercy provided for the sinner. Well, that's something of the prophet's reaction. Secondly, the prophet reviews. The prophet reviews. And in verses 3 to 15, what you have is a wonderful poem. It is a classic example, I'm told, of Hebrew poetry. My time in Hebrew class was fairly brief and rather unrewarding. And so I read that it was a classic example of Hebrew poetry. I'm passing that information on to you. I don't want you to get any impression that I actually know that firsthand. So for those of you who read the Hebrew Bible, you can check, then you can let me know. And I know there are some who can. But I'm going to take it at face value because it certainly reads very well in the English, doesn't it? And I tried to read it as best as I could. It provides a magnificent and a frightening picture of God's acts in history. It displays his power not only over nature, but also over all of the nations. So, for example, look at verse 6. God stood, as it were, and he shook the earth. He looked and made the nations tremble. You know, we all had school teachers like that, didn't we? They never had to raise their voice. Mrs. Walker, my English teacher, she never raised her voice. Never, ever. She only needed to raise her eyebrows. And that was it. I don't know how she did it. Other teachers had mayhem on their hands, chaos. Would you please be quiet? I'll send you to the headmaster. Da da da da da da da da da. Mrs. Walker, no, just. This is the picture of God. He just looks. So when you're tempted to get all bent out of shape about the United Nations, or phenomenally excited about the United Nations, when you see them all sitting in their circle there with their microphones and their little signs, all resplendent in their glory, and all the events of the nations as described here and as described on a daily basis in our news broadcasts, are under the control of the Creator of the ends of the earth, who doesn't grow weary and whose wisdom is unsearchable.
0: 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We'll hear the conclusion next weekend. Just last week, Alistair taught from 2 Timothy at the Basics Conference for Pastors and Church Leaders, encouraging pastors to preach God's Word faithfully and trust in the sufficiency of the Scriptures. And that's the key theme of today's featured resource. 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It's titled "Guarding the Truth." 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I'm Bob Lapine. Thanks for listening. How can we continue to trust God when our prayers aren't answered the way we'd hoped? 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The Bible teaching of Alistair Begg is furnished by Truth For Life, where the learning is for living.
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8: Or be happy, especially on behalf of others. Notice the contrast. Righteousness between righteousness and bitterness. Righteousness is pictured as fruit, and I just love this. It's the fruit of the Spirit, Galatians 5. We can rehearse it. We've memorized this. Fruit is something that is visible. And when you want to see the Spirit of God at work in someone's life, look for the spiritual fruit. That's evidence. I can't tell one tree apart from another at all until fruit is. And when I can see the fruit, I'm an expert. I know exactly where the apple trees are and where the orange trees are and where the plum trees are, where the pineapple trees are, whatever. Pineapples don't have trees. Apparently you're laughing. The fruit makes the difference though. So righteousness is a fruit and it's available for others to enjoy. An apple tree does not grow one apple. I do know that. I don't know much, but I know that. There's plenty to share. Fruit is meant to be enjoyed. It's meant to be shared. The Spirit's work in our lives is meant to be shared and experienced among others. And those who are truly righteous produce much fruit, like a tree that has enough for others. A city on a hill shines its light for everyone to see. A lamp is placed on a lampstand so that all may benefit from its light. It's meant to be shared. But bitterness is different. Bitterness is subterranean, like a root. Despite what appears to be a pleasant outside or a work of the Father or external righteousness that this man was demonstrating, bitterness lies in wait on the inside like the unseen root of a tree, and it stretches and it goes out everywhere and you can't see it, but it just consumes all the nutrients of life and it stays hidden until someone aggravates the soil of life around it, and then it springs up. Turn to Hebrews chapter 12. Before this week, I was not aware of the extensive warnings against bitterness found throughout the scriptures. But that has been insightful for me. Hebrews chapter 12 is one of them. Verse 14, pursue peace with all men and the sanctification without which no one will see the Lord, seeing to it that no one falls short of the grace of God, that no root of bitterness springing up causes trouble, and by it, this bitterness, many will be defiled. You put one person who is bitter into a group of people, and everybody there will feel it. You walk into the house of someone who is bitter, and their bitterness fills the air. You can feel it. Many are defiled, it says, through bitterness. Like a root, bitterness lurks beneath the surface, and it will stay there for a very, very long time. It just consumes the nutrients of life only to surface at an irritation, and when it surfaces at this irritation, and then like a root, it trips people up. This is how you can tell when someone is bitter. Things don't go their way and they react in anger. Someone is going to pay. Someone is going to feel the heat of my bitterness. They react in anger. They start pointing fingers, and they just can't be happy until they get what they want. Isn't that what this older son was like? Father, why would you do this? This son of yours, pointing the finger, this son has squandered all your stuff, has lived with prostitutes, and you welcome him. What about me? What about me, Father? Have you not looked at me? You haven't celebrated me. You're going to celebrate this son? I need to be celebrated. You can hear the bitterness come out. That's what happens. The son was angry. He wasn't appreciated. He did not get the acknowledgement he wanted. So he got angry and he started pointing fingers. And then he removed himself because he wasn't acknowledged the way that he wanted. I am not even going to be a part of this. I am going to, as we would say on the playground, take my ball and go home. You're not playing the way that I want to play. You're not acknowledging me to be the leader of the team or whatever it is. Fine, I'm out. That's what he did. He wouldn't even go into the house. It was a celebration. I have a lot of trees on my property. We have just over 6 acres, and it's in forest land, and so there's a lot of trees. And I have a couple of trees in my front yard that are just a pain to deal with. Now, it's important to note, I'm not talking about the tree itself as a problem. The tree's beautiful. I love trees, actually. I love them. They're beautiful. They provide shade for the house. And in the fall, one of them, the leaves change, and it's beautiful. It's not the trees. It's not what you see from a distance. That's the problem. Are you tracking with me? That's not the problem. They're nice and tall. They provide shade. They look good from afar. It isn't until you get up close enough that you experience the roots. See if you can track with me on the spiritual connections here between the roots of the tree and the root of bitterness. I don't like this one particular tree because of its roots. The roots cause you to stumble when you're simply trying to walk around them. Minding your own business, they cause you to stumble. That's not fair. A normal, pleasant walk becomes hindered, and it becomes precarious, and it's unenjoyable when you're around roots. And you have to constantly watch your step around roots like you're walking on eggshells, because if you bump up against a root in the wrong way, ouch, it hurts. Beyond walking, you can't become active around them. You can't work around them in the normal way. You can't play sports around them or partake of real active work. Active service and active work comes to a near halt because the roots jam up everything and they can even damage your equipment. Years ago, I installed a light in our chicken coop. Chicken coop was about probably 80 feet from the house or so around that. And I had a light in there to keep them warm and trying to take care of them. So I had to dig under this root to extend a cord. The root would not budge. I pleaded with this root. Would you allow me to just do a very simple thing? The root said, no, I'm not moving. And it took me way longer than I thought it would, otherwise I wouldn't have done it, to dig underneath this root because I didn't want to put the cord over it and then I'm going to mow it. And I don't want to do that. I wanted to have a trench out there so I could, and it, this root, you track with the connection, created so much more difficult work for just something simple. You can't walk around barefoot around them like grass, meaning you can't enjoy what you have when you're around this because they're hard. And if you step on one, they're uncomfortable and they're unforgiving. They don't mold with your feet. They wreak havoc on my mower, and I hate that. I spend a lot of time and energy and money on a mower attachment for my tractor, but these roots don't care. They don't care how much time, money, energy, effort I put into doing something to make something nice. Why? Because they're roots. They don't care. So now, even something as simple as cutting the grass takes a ton more effort. I risk at injuring or damaging what I've been working on, and now I have to get other equipment, and when it takes a lot more time, and then even then it doesn't work out the best. Why? Because of this root. They're also unsightly. I love trees. Trees are beautiful. Roots are not beautiful. Once they're exposed, once they protrude through the yard you're trying to build, you see them for what they are gnarled, they're bumpy, they look deformed. When you see a root for what it is, it's not the tree, it's the root. You catch the connection. This is what bitterness does. It ruins everything for everyone, creates a ton more work. This father who was celebrating with his son in the midst of this high enjoyment, all of a sudden hears your other son, he's in the garden, he's pouting because you didn't make him a goat. You didn't acknowledge him. So now the father has to take a break from the celebration to go and try to talk to this selfish, entitled son who can't see past the tip of his own prideful nose. The older son was provoked with this sense of entitlement, and it wasn't fulfilled. He didn't get what he wanted. And now the ground was cleared away, exposing the root of his bitterness. And he says to the Father, this son of yours. He doesn't even name him. And in the Bible, when someone goes unnamed, that means something. This older son is trying to insult the younger son. He's not taking into account any of the change or any of the blessing that has occurred. How can you treat this younger son better than me? Don't you see how much better I am? How much more I deserve it? Can't you see that? Wow. Turns out the father was just another means to an end for this older son. Well, what is the spiritual principle here? What's the lesson here? Simply this. This is how unbelievers feel about God. And don't miss this. This is how God's people, believers, can feel when they forget that their lives are meant to be lived with self-denial rather than selfishness, and to be lived considering others as more important than ourselves. Isn't that what Paul says? In the argumentation or the arguments that were happening in Corinth, with lawsuits being waged back and forth from one to another, Paul says, why not rather be wronged? Why not rather be wronged for the sake of unity? What are you doing? Why would you do this? Why not rather be wronged? We're to live with self-denial anyways. Do you consider the unity of the church so little that you would allow a little thing to incite this expression of pride and complaint? That's what he says to the Corinthians. I wonder what the father, beyond the words here, would have said to this older son. How can you tell when someone is bitter? Well, they look like this man. I hate to end such a positive, wonderful parable with this, but this was the point Jesus was trying to make, because he's talking to religious hypocrites, self-entitled, prideful, selfish, religious hypocrites, externally pleasing on the outside, but inwardly harboring a raging pride. So what does it look like? This is where the study of bitterness came up. Very interesting. I looked up the word bitter for Hebrew and Greek, and I looked up all the different references of it. I'll summarize this into about 10,000 points. Just quickly, you can tell when someone is bitter when they have corrosive, harsh speech toward others right away. Psalm 10, verse 7, whose mouth is full of cursing and bitterness. When someone speaks harshly and corrosively, bitterness surfaces from the mouth. Out of the heart speaks forth the mouth. Or flip that, reverse it. Out of the mouth speaks forth the heart. When a heart is bitter, it manifests itself with a harshness. Explosive, angry responses. Ephesians 4, let all bitterness and wrath and anger and clamor and slander be put away from you. Paul is coupling bitterness with wrath. Why does he do this? Because a bitter person who becomes angry voices it out, it gets it out. They can't stop themselves. You made me angry, you're going to hear about it. There's no self-denial. There's no self-control, fruit of the Spirit. There's no quiet, contemplative prayer for the benefit of others, and even a willingness to be considered wrong in this moment for the sake of relationship. Rather, there is, you're going to feel this. You made me mad, you're going to feel it. Bitterness. Explosive, angry response. Harshness toward those closest to them. Ouch. Husbands, Colossians 3, love your wives and do not be embittered. Stop being embittered against them. Bitterness shows up as this settled harshness and resentment toward a spouse, often over accumulated grievances. When I do premarital counseling, the passage that I have this young engaged couple memorize is from 1 Corinthians 13, and one of the key verses there is, love remembers no wrong. Love remembers no wrong. Why is that important? Because that prevents you from accumulating all these past irritations so that at some point they all just come out in an explosive response, sometimes over very unimportant matters. That's not just husbands. Fathers, it says, do not provoke your children. They will become embittered. Fathers, don't provoke your children. How do fathers, and I would extend this out to parents, especially fathers, but parents, how do fathers provoke their children? Unrealistic expectations, unfair consequences, harsh conditions, and never showing the approval that children, even adult children, so desperately need. And quietly, most of you are giving a hearty amen to this. Parents, don't provoke your children. Father, don't provoke your children. Don't have unrealistic expectations, unfair consequences, harsh conditions, and show them the approval that they need. Hebrews 12, 15, we looked at it. Spreading defilement to others. Spreading defilement to others. See to it that no root of bitterness springs up trouble so that many will be defiled. The son, the older son, did all these things. He was angry toward his father. He responded in that anger. He was cruel to his brother and his father. And now he's spreading this as his father is pulled away from the feast. And it just grows so quietly, this bitterness, like a root. And then out of nowhere, it springs up, causes trouble, defiles many. We even find this in the church. Little whispers of discontentment or questions that are meant to raise doubts or create suspicion rather than to express praise for all the wonderful things that God has done. Are there things that should be forgotten and forgiven? Of course. Of course. It's the opposite, this bitterness. It's the opposite of joyful submission. And a bitter person rarely stays privately bitter. That's the thing. Eventually, these roots will show up. They often recruit others to voice their grievances. Grumbling against God. It's just a couple more. Grumbling against God's providence. The older son did this in an indirect way. Right? Naomi, the story of Ruth, she said, call me Mara. It's a Hebrew word that means bitter. For the Almighty has dealt very bitterly with me. This is interesting because when interpreting one's circumstances as God's hostility toward you, rather than knowing and trusting that he is good in all that he does, we begin to change our view of him as harsh. The truth is, in Naomi's life, God was working out a wonderful plan for her. A wonderful plan. A wonderful plan that involved the lineage of the Messiah. A wonderful plan for her life individually as well as her community. A wonderful future. And she knew that God is good, and God is good all the time, but she couldn't get out of her circumstances. Call me bitter, because this is all that God does. Unforgiveness and settled anger. Be kind to one another, Paul says. Be kind, tender-hearted, forgiving each other, just as God in Christ has also forgiven you. We too easily forget that we'll never have to forgive as much as we've been forgiven. You will never have to forgive someone. I don't care what they've done to you or what has occurred. You will never have to forgive as much as you have been forgiven. God says, in this way, forgive each other. And no one is saying that this is easy, But it is our inheritance. It is important for us. Unforgiveness, unsettled anger. Last one, the inability to rejoice in another's good. In Acts 8, verse 23, Peter says to Simon, "You are in the gall of bitterness and in the bond of iniquity." You can't rejoice in other people's good. Or if you do, it's not wholehearted. To be bitter at all is an inward complaint against God and all that God is doing. To have and to hold on to bitterness is to hold on to the idea that God is not good, doesn't love you, and that you deserve better. To be bitter is a grievous iniquity. This is what the older son harbored in his rebellion, in his anger, and it was exposed here. And it really makes one wonder who really was the prodigal of this story. As we finish this up, what is the purpose of a parable? It is to elucidate and to highlight spiritual truths. And Jesus confronts the sad bitterness of spiritual hypocrisy of these leaders, and the picture is bleak. And at this point, the parable ends, and we think, why? Why couldn't there have been another good ending or happy ending? Why don't we see this younger son saying, you know what, I'm just glad he's home. We have our differences, but he's safe. I'm glad he's home. Why doesn't it end that way? It's so sudden. It's almost jolting the way that it just ends. It falls off a cliff. It was a beautiful story of redemption and amazing grace, but it ends seemingly without a conclusion and more of with a question. But I think that's the point. I think that is the point. That it does leave off with a question. Jesus exposes the prideful hypocrisy of these spiritual leaders, and he shows the comparison between what genuine humility looks like, which is accepted by God, and he drops off with the question, now how are you going to respond? It's been shown. We've seen the contrast. Now how are you going to respond?

0: held on to the anger and the bitterness, held on, and I'm not budging from this.
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4: It actually looks pretty shabby. It doesn't look like God is doing anything. You're obeying the Lord with your family, and it doesn't look like God's doing anything. You're obeying the Lord in the church. It doesn't look like He's doing anything. And you are tempted to be discouraged when someone comes along with the perfect family, right? You're tempted to be discouraged. Or whatever it is, but you're being obedient. But yet your eyes are pulled off onto what you see rather than what God has said. And we're going to see that they needed to be renewed in their minds toward what God was really doing. We see here he says in verse 4, "But now take courage, Zerubbabel, declares the Lord. Take courage, Joshua, the son of Jehozadak, the high priest, and all you people of the land. Take courage," or literally, "be strong and courageous." Same thing God would tell Joshua, be strong and courageous. Don't let this book of the law depart from your mouth. Don't turn to the left or the right. Be strong and courageous. Don't be discouraged. And he says here, declares the Lord, "and work." Just do what I said. "For I am with you, says the Lord of hosts. As for the promise which I made when you came out of Egypt, my spirit is abiding in your midst. Do not fear." God is with you. His spirit is empowering you to do what you're doing. Do not fear. Don't get your eyes off of the Lord onto what seemingly seems like nothing in comparison. And he says here, and he gives them a little dose of future reality. Things are not what they seem. And that's what we need to be reminded of, that as we are working by God's power and strength in the body of Christ, corporately and individually, that things are not what they seem. That what God is doing in us is so much greater than what we perceive from our own senses. "For thus says the Lord of hosts," verse 6, "once more in a little while, I am going to shake the heavens and the earth, the sea also and the dry land. I will shake all the nations, and they will come with the wealth of the nations, and I will fill this house with glory, says the Lord of hosts. The silver is mine, the gold is mine, declares the Lord of hosts. The latter glory of this house will be greater than the former, says the Lord of hosts. And in this place I shall give peace, declares the Lord of hosts." God is saying, you have no idea what I'm doing. And in type, what they were doing, it didn't look that great, this Zerubbabel's temple. But we see clearly that God would eventually in flesh dwell within the physical temple, as we see as the Lord Jesus came there. But eventually we see that God would bring about a place where the nations would come and bring all their wealth. And I believe he's speaking of us as we saw in the millennium, where Christ is ruling and reigning and he is above all, and that God is doing something so much greater. He says, I will shake the nations. I'm going to shake the heavens. We saw when we looked at it, it spoke of judgment, that after God judges the nations, then when things are right, the nations will bring their wealth to Christ and honor him in the temple, as we will see. They were commanded to be strong, work, do not fear. They had his presence and his power, and he had revealed his glorious future plans. And we know for us the glorious future plans for us, that right now momentary affliction is producing in us an eternal weight of glory far beyond all comparison, so that we look at the things that are seen, they're temporal, but the things that are not seen are eternal. We know God is doing so much more in what we perceive as a paltry work within the things he has called us to do. We need to get our eyes off of what we perceive and onto what God says he is doing. And here, specifically with them, the temple that they were making would prefigure what Christ would do later on. What a wonderful thing. And in this place, he would bring peace. Now, 2 more months have passed by. They're obeying the Lord. They're discouraged. I think they're encouraged now. And yet God has to address some other things. Things are not as they seem. They were working for the Lord, but yet there were some things wrong, and God needed to reveal those things. Verse 10, on the 24th of the 9th month in the 2nd year of Darius, that's December 18th, I believe, the word of the Lord came to Haggai the prophet, saying, thus says the Lord of hosts, ask now the priests for a ruling. If a man carries holy meat in the fold of his garment and touches bread with this fold, or cooked wine or oil or any other food, will it become holy? And the priests answered and said, no. Then Haggai said, if one who is unclean from a corpse touches any of these things, will the latter become unclean? And the priests answered and said, it will become unclean. Then Haggai answered and said, so is this people, and so is this nation before me, declares the Lord, and so is every work of their hands, and what they offer there is unclean. It's a pretty strong statement. They had been obeying the Lord. They were discouraged. God encouraged them, but now he had to address some sin in their lives. And he asked the first question, basically, is holiness transferable? He asked, go to the priest for a ruling, and the priest would go and they would give them a ruling based on the law if a question was asked. And the first question points to what we saw last week. Is holiness transferable? No. Just because you're working on the Lord's house doesn't mean you are holy. That was his point. They probably thought because they were doing God's will and work that they were right before God, and God needed to address that that's not the reason why you're right before God. And we can fall into this trap, thinking that if we're doing what God says, we are right before him. That's the danger when we hear the truth and we step out to obey it, but yet we don't take care of sin in our lives. That we think we're doing what's right because we're about his business, but yet maybe we are still in sin. Holiness is not transferable. If you come to church, carry a Bible, have devotions, live an obedient life, these things in and of themselves do not make you holy. There are no external acts that make you holy. It is the Holy One through Christ who declares us to be righteous. When you recognize your unholiness and your sinfulness and you cry out to Christ to save you, you believe that he died for your sins on the cross, we are bought, we are redeemed, and it brings about our justification, our declaration from God that we are righteous. And so he says holiness basically is not transferable. But he asks another question, which I believe we saw shows that sin is transferable. Sin does corrupt. Verse 13, then Haggai said, if one is unclean from a corpse, touches any of these, will the latter become unclean? And the priest answered and said, it will be unclean. Sin is transferable. Sin will defile you. Is this not what the Apostle Paul shared with the Corinthians concerning their attitude towards a sinning person in their midst in 1 Corinthians 5? The Apostle Paul says, do you not know a little leaven leavens the entire lump? And he would later on say, remove the wicked one from your midst. Sin always defiles. And obviously these Jews in some way after this point had become defiled, and God needed to address it. See, things were not as they seem, and God was addressing that. And we saw that God uses the illustration of touching a corpse. The Lord could have used many illustrations from the Old Testament law in which they were under a covenant with. He could have used leprosy, as I shared. He could have used a woman's uncleanness. He could have used different things, but he uses the illustration of touching a dead thing. But why? I believe because of Israel's history. Most likely the area they were sinning was they were touching dead things. What do I mean by that? They were touching dead people. What do I mean by that? I don't believe he's speaking to the physically dead, but the spiritually dead. Israel had a history of associating with those who did not believe, and most likely they had fallen into that sin. They continually mingled with those who were not saved. It was not one of being in them but not among them. It was one of being like them. They had a history of taking on the practices of those who did not know the Lord. We see that in the book of Judges, as they did not obey the commands to drive out the inhabitants. And then they mingled with the Canaanites and so on, and God's disciplinary hand was on them. And last week we saw in the book of Ezra that in a number of 60, 70 years later, after Haggai, Ezra is broken and mourning because he hears that the Israelites have married some of the Canaanites and they are desiring their peace and prosperity, that they have sinned greatly by uniting with those who did not know Christ. They were touching dead things. And I think they probably were touching dead things here. Ezra says, so now do not give your daughters to the sons, their sons, nor take their daughters as to your sons. Never seek their peace or their prosperity. Never seek the peace of the world. Never seek the prosperity of the world. Only God gives us true peace through Christ, and only God brings about true, genuine blessing. And I believe that's probably what was happening. They were working on the temple, they were obeying the Lord, but they were touching dead stuff. And God says, with that in mind, then Haggai said, verse 14, so is this people and this nation before me, declares the Lord, and so is every work of their hands. What they offer is unclean. It's defiled. If you're hanging with non-believers, I'm not saying being in the world and not of it, I'm not saying working in the context of non-believers. If you hang with non-believers, your mindset is to be with them like-minded, enjoying their company together, you are touching dead things. We have nothing in common with those who don't know Christ. 2 Corinthians chapter 6, and let's read that. It's such a poignant passage concerning this. 2 Corinthians 6. And these Corinthians were touching dead things, and the dead things they were touching were false teachers. Later on in chapter 11, we see they are servants of Satan, not of Christ, these false apostles. See, the Corinthians had been wooed away by their own affections to follow false teachers, these people who were not saved, they were servants of Satan. And Paul was trying to woo them back to himself and ultimately to the truth that he had brought to them, and ultimately Christ. And if you look in 2 Corinthians chapter 6, he says, and I want to go back a few verses, 2 Corinthians 6, he says in verse 11, our mouth has spoken freely to you, O Corinthians, our heart is open wide. He's trying to woo them back. Yet you are not restrained by us, we're not the ones holding you back. You are restrained by your own affections. It's your own desires that restrain you. Now, in like exchange, I speak as to children, open wide to us also. Do not be bound together with unbelievers. For what partnership, or that's what partnership have righteousness with lawlessness? What fellowship have light with darkness? What harmony has Christ with Belial? Or what has a believer in common with an unbeliever? Or what agreement has the temple of God with idols? For we are the temple of the living God, just as God has said, I will dwell in them and walk among them, and I will be their God, and they shall be my people. Therefore, come out from their midst and be separate, declares the Lord, and do not touch what is unclean, and I will welcome you. And I will be a father to you, and you shall be sons and daughters to me, says the Lord Almighty. Therefore, having these promises, beloved, let us cleanse ourselves from all defilement of flesh and spirit, perfecting in the holiness of the fear of God. If you are a true believer and you are hanging with people who don't know Christ, you're defiled. I don't mean being in the world and not of it. I mean, if you are of like mind with them, they are your buddies. They're the people you hang out with. They're the people you enjoy fellowship with. Something is drastically wrong. And folks, I know for a fact that when you come to Christ, you realize right away we have nothing in common. And there is this difference between us and those who don't know Christ, whether it's in our families or whatever it might be. It is only when our minds are conformed to this world that we begin to think that way again and like the things that people that don't know Christ like. And we got to not touch what is unclean. We got to come out of their midst. Sin is serious. And back in Haggai, verse 15, he's going to say, consider your ways. He's going to say, think about what my hand of discipline looked like when you weren't following me. And think about what your life is now while you're saying you're following me. It's the same. I'm still disciplining you. You're touching dead things. Verse 15, but now do consider from this day onward, before one stone was placed upon another, Haggai 2:15, in the temple of the Lord. From the time that one grain came to a heap of 20 measures, there would only be 10. And when one came to a wine vat of 50 measures, there would only be 20. I smote you in every work of your hands with blasting wind, mildew, hail, yet you did not come back to me, declares the Lord. So he's saying, think about what your life was like when you weren't working on the temple. In that 16-year span, my discipline was on you. And then he says, do consider from this day onward, verse 18, from the 24th day of the ninth month, when the temple of the Lord was founded, consider, is the seed still in the barn? Even including the vine, the fig tree, the pomegranate, and the olive tree, it has not borne fruit. I'm still disciplining you, the Lord is saying. Look at your life. So maybe some of you have decided to follow the Lord. You're about his business, but you are touching dead things. And God is saying, consider your life. Has anything changed? Are you still under his discipline? And God's a gracious God. And if you are a true believer, you know his discipline, right? We know God disciplines. So he's reminding them. He compares their present experience to their past and asks if there's any difference. We need to confess our sin of touching dead things. Maybe it's a deadly attitude like the world of ungratefulness or unforgiveness or worry or anger or fear or bitterness. We're angry at somebody. That's the dead stuff. Confess it. Maybe we're hanging with the dead, the non-believers. Maybe if not personally, through music or TV or whatever it is. Maybe through the internet or magazines. Maybe you're talking like the dead. You did come to Christ and you're obeying him, but you've gone back into patterns that are not godly. Maybe you desire dead things. Relief from your pressure, the world's way. Sex, drugs, alcohol, medication for your depression. You want to do it their way. You want the peace of the world. A little leaven leavens the entire lump. What's the solution? It's the person of Christ. Coming to him in repentance, Lord God, I'm sorry. I have desired the things that are not of you. I know it's wrong, and I'm sorry. Turning to him and turning away from those things. And we see in our passage, verse 19, yet from this day on I will bless you. And we talked about that last week, that it was 70 years to the day from when Jerusalem was sieged Three other passages give the exact day when Jerusalem was sieged, their discipline starting, and this is 70 years to the day where God's discipline is being relieved. And the implication is that they were obeying him because Israel was in a covenant with him where if they disobeyed, they were cursed. If they were obeying, they would be blessed. And the implication is for the rest of the building of this temple that these Jews did respond to what Haggai said. Yet on this day, I will bless you. So things are not as they seem. And the Lord is gracious to point out to us in our lives our sin, which we are so blind to, and he is so gracious to discipline us for. And that leads us to our passage. Chapter 2, it's only four verses. Chapter 2, verses 20 to 22. Then the word of the Lord came a second time to Haggai on the 24th day of the month, saying, speak to Zerubbabel, governor of Judah, saying, I am going to shake the heavens and the earth, and I will overcome the thrones of the kingdoms and destroy the power of the kingdoms of the nations, and I will overthrow the chariots and their riders, and their horses, the horses and their riders will go down, everyone by the sword of another. So evidently these Jews were probably obeying, and now we have this last portion, this last sermon, and it's dated on the exact same day as the one before. We have two sermons in one day. And we have this statement here, and we need to know who this is to and why. Verse 20, then the word of the Lord came a second time to Haggai on the 24th day of the month, saying, speak to Zerubbabel, governor of Judah. This last message is to Zerubbabel. Remember at the beginning he spoke to Zerubbabel and Joshua the high priest, and he added in the remnant of all the people? And why is that important to know who this person is? He is listed in Matthew chapter 1, 12 and 13, and Luke 3, 27, in the line of Christ, in the royal line of Christ. If they would have had a king at this time, if they were not under the Persians, Zerubbabel would have been the king of Israel at this time. And so why is this message coming just to him at the end of this book? I think we're going to see two things, and it's kind of complex, but one is there is a temporal level to encourage Zerubbabel, I think, but there is also a level that points way past Zerubbabel to what God will eventually do in Christ, which should encourage all of us. As we see this world seemingly going on its own, unchecked, evil and sin continuing, that God is on the throne and he will bring about his righteousness. So for Zerubbabel, how might this message encourage Zerubbabel, first of all? Certainly, Satan was attacking Zerubbabel. We see that in Scripture. And when you want to follow the Lord, guess what? Satan will attack you. If you turn to Zechariah just up, chapter 3, verse 1, we have a picture in heaven. We have Joshua, the high priest, who is a contemporary of Zerubbabel. Zechariah 3:1, then he showed me Joshua the high priest standing before the angel of the Lord and Satan standing at his right hand to accuse him. You have Zerubbabel, Joshua the high priest, and the remnant of the people, and in Zechariah we see a picture of this heavenly picture showing us what's going on, and Satan is accusing the high priest. So certainly Zerubbabel being the leader is going to when he wants to do what's right, as any believer, we're going to be attacked. That can be discouraging as we're attacked satanically, but also sin can be discouraging too, can it? Our failures, touching dead things, we realize it, we blew it, we're wrong. We can confess it, but still remain to be pretty discouraged. We need to mourn over our sin, yes we do, but we need to rejoice over our forgiveness also. And we can be discouraged. Wow, we thought we were doing the Lord's work, but everything's defiled.
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6: You know, Dave, the very first step is to see ourselves rightly in light of God's word. Have we become defiled by anything? Are our lives defiled with sin and worldliness? If so, we're going to become discouraged. And the only way to get right with the Lord is to be cleansed of our sin, repenting of our behavior or our stinking thinking, and turning to follow Christ once again. Discouragement comes from many places and in many forms. And so when you feel discouragement creeping into your heart, stop and ask the Lord to reveal where you've gone astray. Where have you been defiled by sin or worldliness? If you'll pray that prayer from a sincere heart in light of God's convicting word, He will show you exactly what you need to do. So are you discouraged today? If so, check your heart in light of God's word, confess your sins, and you will find the grace and forgiveness of our Lord extended to you in a fresh and powerful way.
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13: What is the tipping point in a teen's relationship? We'll find out next as we're joined by Mark Gregston, the founder and executive director of Heartlight Ministries, a residential counseling program for teens. I'm Wayne Shepherd. Welcome to our program this week. And Mark, I'm looking forward to the conversation.
14: You know, sometimes I think kids walk up to their room, go upstairs, and they go, if they say just one more thing, you know, or I'm running away, I'm getting out of here.
13: I've had enough, yeah.
14: Because I think there's things that parents do that tip the scale from a positive relationship to a negative one. And it doesn't take much. I mean, just a few comments here or there, and they will walk away from a historically good or great relationship because of something that you've said, mom and dad. And this isn't meant to be judgmental. This program is meant to be an encouragement to not do some things that may push away the relationship that you long to have with your teen.
13: Right. I think these lessons apply to grandparents as well. So let me mention Mark's book, Grandparenting Teens. It's available right now at parentingtodaysteens.org. 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Coming up, Mark, we'll talk with Santana, and we'll learn more from Mark about this tipping point in a teen's relationship on Parenting Today's Teens. So, Mark, you've seen this. You've seen this tipping point come into play with our teens, huh?
14: Well, you know, sometimes it may be a parent making a decision where they just say, you know, no, we're not going to do that. Or, no, you're going to come in at this time. Or, no, you're, you know, I don't want that to happen. Or, I don't think that's a good idea or whatever. Sometimes parents are too over-controlling. And for a moment of control, you may lose a lifetime of influence. And that doesn't mean that parents don't set rules and boundaries. If you've listened to our program for the past 15 years, you've heard me make comments that rules and consequences are important. Mm-hmm. They kind of outline and they set up your home. And within those boundaries that you set for your kids, then you get to make decisions. But as you move into a training mode of your child, you want them to make more and more decisions, and you make fewer decisions. Will they make mistakes? Absolutely. But at some point, parents who make decisions for their child all the time, you know, end up being too controlling. Or they disregard their teen's interest and opinions, and they choose what they want for them or what they think they should do. Or parents are afraid of the immature choices, and so they never let them make decisions. And my point is this. If you do not allow your child to take control of their life and start making some decisions, you're being over-controlling. And a child will rebel against that control because they really do want to become independent.
13: Well, how do we turn this around and make it a positive influence?
14: Well, allow your child to make some of those decisions, big and small ones. I mean, quit ordering food for them all the time. Let them make the decisions. I would always say this, where do you want to eat tonight? And nobody would say anything. I'd go, fine, we don't have to eat. And I'm forcing them to make a decision to come to a point. So you begin to act more as a coach during their teen years and not as a dictator, which works during the preteen years.
13: Well, as long as we're talking about this, here's a question from a parent about it. What if my child is immature and selfish? His poor decisions might negatively affect him for years. How do I give him control but also protect him?
14: Well, you know, I think you're absolutely right. You don't want them to make these huge decisions, life-altering decisions, and affect them for years, but you do want them to make some decisions. So you choose those things that here's where you can make some decisions, and I want you to make these decisions, but I'm concerned that you just haven't flexed your decision-making muscle enough, but I want to give it to you. And when you show me that you can do well in these small decisions, then I'm going to give you these bigger decisions to make.
15: Right. Okay.
14: But this is how you get a kid from being immature and selfish into becoming mature and selfless. You let them start making decisions.
15: Yeah. Well, another tipping point to consider, I have to think, Mark, is the timing of when to communicate things to our teens, right?
14: You're absolutely right. You're absolutely right. I mean, it's like this. I'll sit down and I'll be listening to one of our grandkids make a comment, and then my wife jumps in and starts to teach something at a moment that I'm looking and going, you know, now would not be a good time to say anything. Now would be a good time to listen. Yeah. And you know what? Jan does exactly the same thing to me because I want to respond. Our tendency is to respond, but sometimes it comes across as a judgmental attitude. And we know that over control and judgmental attitudes have an amazing way of pushing kids away. The minute we sound judgmental is that they'll walk the other way. And so that's where these parents have poor timing. Sometimes it's okay to not have to share the truth, you know, and you don't have to do it all the time. And sometimes sharing the truth at the wrong time can be just as worse. And so you have to kind of develop that timing. And if you've blown it and made a mistake, you go, you know, maybe I shouldn't have said that. Or you go back to them, hey, I made this comment. I am sorry I said that. Can I withdraw that statement? You know, and you go to them thinking, okay, because I don't want that to tip them and lose the relationship over.
15: Sure, sure.
14: And they will.
15: Yeah. So if the teen, for instance, expresses an opinion that we disagree with, maybe don't just jump right in and berate them for it, right?
14: Well, sometimes it's leaving it alone. And God only knows that these kids have a lot to deal with, from gay rights to marijuana, political views, abortion, gun rights, war, the church. I mean, they hear of so much that if I spend all my time responding to everything they talk about, then what's going to happen is they're going to shut down and not talk to me. And because I'm always responding to them, and sometimes silence has an amazing way of making me appear to be more wise, but it also creates the environment where they get to talk more. And if I look at listening to their opinions as being an opportunity to learn more about my child, that's what I want to do. I want to learn about their heart, not just their opinions. I want to learn what's going on inside that heart. How is it being molded? Because I think a lot of kids, you know, are just sharing because they just want to hear themselves process out loud. And so you have to wait for the right time to share that truth in love, but you do it in an engaging discussion. And it may be the going, hey, can we go out and get coffee this week? Can we go out and get some ice cream? Can we sit down? You made a comment a few days ago that I've just remembered and I've been thinking about for a while. And man, I'd love to have a discussion about that. That is a way that you've affirmed them in their initial comments that they've made. And now you're following up and you've created the opportunity to say, let's talk about that. You can't correct them all the time at the immediate moment that it may feel normal to correct them. You've got to wait for that certain time.
15: Here's a parent's question that fits in right here. Do I let him continue to think that X, Y, and Z are right when Scripture and my experience tell me otherwise?
14: Well, I think, Mom and Dad, what you're doing with this question is that you think that your life is not having an influence on the life of your child. That all, you're thinking that all the seeds that you've sown into their life will not come to fruition, as God's Word promises that He will. He will bring your child to completion. And so we get this idea that it's got to be right or wrong. And somewhere it's got to be, you know what? It's okay for my child to be wrong, because my voice, my wisdom, my presence, and my example are going to speak louder to him than anything else. And that doesn't mean that I don't say anything. It just means that I don't have to say it right then. There's a kid who will express an opinion that is totally against what I believe and totally against, you know, just the character and the biblical principles that I find in Scripture. But I'm going to let them sit on it for a while. Then I can entertain that later. I don't have to correct it right now. I can wait. And that waiting gives opportunity for them to think it through as well. Because I've had kids come back to me and say, you know what? I did make that comment, and it was kind of stupid. And I've thought it through, and I don't think I really think that way. And so I'm not going to let that ruin a relationship. I want to encourage a relationship, and it may be the timing of my correction is just held off to a better time.
15: Well, thank you for helping us identify these tipping points today. There's more to talk about, but we're going to make room for your conversation with Santana, and then we'll talk more about this issue. Everything we're talking about here today applies to grandparents as well as parents, which leads me to remind you that Mark has a book called Grandparenting Teens. Check that out at parentingtodaysteens.org.
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14: Santana, thank you for being a part of the program. Hey, tell me a little bit about yourself. How did you end up being sent away from home?
18: I was court ordered for a felony drug charge.
14: Wow. Yeah. And how'd you get involved in that?
18: It's kind of complicated. I had a prescription medication in my backpack at school, and they figured I was selling because I had an irregular amount.
14: Wow. And so
18: I also had tobacco and vape products in my backpack.
14: Yeah. So they kind of nailed you.
18: Yeah.
14: Wow. Okay. So how was your response? Were things going on before that it was kind of spinning out of control?
18: My mom did say that they were looking at this place for time before. So definitely. Yeah.
14: For what?
18: 6+ months. They were looking at this place before they actually sent me here.
14: Wow. With the idea of what? Why would they want to send you away?
18: They wanted me to change, obviously.
14: When you look at your life and you go, okay, this is whoever Santana is, which I think is one of the coolest names of anybody that's ever been at Heartline. When you look at yourself, what do you think about that needs to change?
18: Definitely my attitude towards people. And
14: that's surprising to me because you're one of the friendliest guys. I mean, we're sitting downstairs, and I mean, you're kind. You speak well. You have a smile on your face just about all the time that I see you. I mean,
18: thanks.
14: So I mean, that's surprising to me. So a bad attitude is, I go, where does that come from?
18: It's kind of complicated, but I definitely put a mask on for my emotions. That's what my counselor at least tells me.
14: Yeah.
18: And it's true. I definitely hide a lot of things and try to act like everything's okay. But in reality, it's not okay.
14: Okay, so why is it so important for everything to be okay?
18: I don't, because I think everyone else is okay, so I just want to be okay.
14: Well, let me assure you, not everybody, no one is okay in one sense. I mean, we're okay because of who we are and where we are, but there's a part of it where I think we're human, and there's just parts of us that will not be okay this side of heaven. I mean, the kind of thing. And so do you get down on yourself? Do you look at yourself and just beat yourself up? Do you?
18: Most definitely.
14: And that's a surprise to me. So
18: I beat myself up for it constantly.
14: So you put on a good mask.
18: I try to.
14: Okay, so why would it be such a big deal to take that mask down? What are you afraid of that if you took that mask down that somebody would see?
18: I bottle things up, so I guess if I took it off, everything would go out, and I don't know what to do because
14: and fall apart.
18: Yeah, for instance, I fell apart a week ago, and I went all out, and I went crazy, and it ruined my parent retreat. So, but I put it on myself, so it's my fault. But
14: so when whenever you show yourself to be vulnerable or
18: I guess
14: genuine, then it just gets scary?
18: Yeah, really scary.
14: Because people are going to reject you or?
18: Not really that, but it's because I'll reject myself or my parents. I try not to care what other people think of me, but.
19: Wow.
18: Yeah.
19: But you do, though.
18: Yeah.
19: I mean, because you put on the mask, because they're the only ones that see it. You don't see the mask.
18: Yeah.
19: Which is interesting. They're the ones that see it, so it must mean something. So what do you think your biggest, if you had to say, this is what I'm working on today, this is what I'm trying to get through, what would that be for you?
18: Not letting my emotions bottle up and controlling them.
19: So you're wanting to let those emotions out?
18: Yeah.
19: At a rate that doesn't overwhelm somebody, like drinking from a fire hydrant or something.
18: Definitely.
19: Have you spent most of your life bottling all your emotions?
18: Most definitely.
19: Do you find that relationships that you have begun to form here?
18: Yeah, a lot.
19: Definitely. Give you the opportunity to share some things in your life, and it's okay?
18: Yeah.
19: I mean, does that help in group meetings that you go to and small group stuff and all that?
18: Most definitely.
19: So what's been the hardest? What's been the hardest thing about being here?
18: Being away from home. That's the hardest thing.
19: Wow.
18: Yeah.
19: What do you miss the most?
18: My parents.
19: Really?
18: Yeah.
19: Your parents send you here, but you miss them the most.
18: Well, I was court-ordered, quote-unquote, but they did it out of love. So
19: you know that your parents love you.
18: Most definitely.
19: And you know that you love your parents.
18: Yeah, I never really had a problem with my parents. Hmm. I love my parents to death.
19: Yeah.
18: I look up to them.
19: I mean, do they carry a high expectation level?
18: Definitely.
19: Yeah. Which, I mean, I think is, part of that is good because they love you to death and they care for you greatly and they want great things for you. But at the same time, it sets you up for failure sometimes when you can't reach those goals. And so if I can't reach the goals, I'm going to act like I can get to the goals.
18: Yeah, but I can't.
19: Okay, so what would it be like if you were a failure to your parents?
18: I feel like everything would fall apart. I don't know how I would feel.
19: You feel like you? Do you feel like they wouldn't love you anymore?
18: Yeah.
19: Really?
18: Kind of. That's
19: okay. You've changed a little bit right there. It's yeah, and okay, kind of. But I mean, but is there a part of it?
18: It feels like it.
19: Yeah,
18: it definitely feels.
19: That's
18: like
19: That's what
18: it.
19: You feel and kind of internalize a little bit. Well, that's interesting. No wonder you put on a mask.
18: Yeah.
19: You know, you do the mask thing well. But I think underneath that mask, there's got to be that part of you that I would think that you can let it out and people are going to love you just as much. If there were parents out there that had a child that was just like you, what could those parents do to make it better for their child?
18: Just love them. Tell them that.
19: Love them more and more.
18: More and more. Just tell them how much you mean to them. Just hurts when you disappoint them.
19: Yeah. Well, there's something about that disappointing thing that's interesting.
18: Yeah.
19: You know, that I would say that I go, you know, I've always made a comment that there's nothing you can do to make me love you more and there's nothing you can do to make me love you less. And I go, I don't want people to feel that in relationships that I have with them, that they could... that I'm going to be disappointed in him.
18: It's funny when you said that nothing can make me love you more and nothing can make you love me less. When I got here, my mom sent me a letter and she said, as Mark Gregston says this, because she listens to your podcast.
19: Wow.
18: So,
19: wow.
18: Yeah, she put that in the letter. So I remembered that and I was like, whoa.
19: Yeah. Well, you know, there's something, if she means that and you feel differently, then there's a disconnect between what your mom longs for and what you're hearing. And so maybe it's helping you guys figure out what genuineness is and what authenticity is to be the real you so that she can make sure that she's communicating what she wants you to hear, you know, that comes from her heart, I think.
18: Yeah.
19: So, 'cause if you love each other, you know, love has an amazing way of withstanding a lot of stuff, a lot of storms. And I know you guys can do that.
18: Yeah.
19: Cool. Okay. Hey, thanks for being on part of the program.
18: Thank you.
19: You bet. When they feel like
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15: Talking about avoiding these tipping points in our relationship with our teens, Mark has talked about over-controlling parents and judgmental attitudes from parents that can lead to these tipping points. But there's a third thing we need to talk about here, Mark.
14: Yeah, it's perfectionism. You know, I remember when I was in the ninth grade, I brought home a report card, and it had all A's and a B, which for me was a miracle because I just never spent any time studying. And I remember my dad making a comment. He goes, "Why'd you get a B?"
15: Oh.
14: And I just sat there and I thought, okay, there's six A's on that card and there's one B. And for me, that was a tipping point. There was a tipping point where I just said, you know, I'm never going to please you, so I quit. And so I think that would be something that parents, if you're mom and dad walking around the house quoting Matthew 5:48, that says, "Be perfect as your heavenly Father is perfect." You know, you have an amazing way of, that's a tipping point for a lot of kids.
15: Yeah.
14: And it comes across as parents who constantly nag all the time or correct or badger their teen. You know this, if you're corrected all the time, then you're going to do other things to prove yourself. I mean, correction is good in the preteen years. Now it's having discussions about those things that are wrong rather than correcting somebody all the time. I am 67 years old. I still don't like my wife to correct me all the time. I mean, it is a tipping point. And there's times in conversations when she does that, I just go, you know what? I'm not even going to talk anymore. And I hope you're hearing my point. It's the timeliness of it, and it's how a kid feels if a relationship is strained. You don't want to lose it. So it's saying, don't look at it as judgmental comments. Look at it as an opportunity to reflect upon yourself and say, am I doing something that's pushing my child away? And that becomes important. And parents who only see negative and never see the positive in their teen are parents who condemn or shame or don't allow mistakes. Those are the things that I think push kids away.
15: Yeah. We'll talk more about how to turn this into a positive.
14: Well, communicate, you know, that your love for your child is for who he is or who she is, not for what she does or what he does. You know, celebrate independence when they want to do more things on their own and expect mistakes, but don't make such a big deal about the mistakes. Let consequences have their full effect and correct your child, but be honest with your teen about your own imperfections as well, because it creates an atmosphere around your home that you can talk about being imperfect.
15: Yeah. This parent says, "I don't want perfection from my daughter, but I want her to do well. I try to push her in a healthy way. How do I know if this is right for her or if I'm pushing her to the brink?"
14: You ask her. You ask her the question, am I pushing too much? I want good things for you. I don't want bad things for you. But am I pushing you too much? And you know what you hope to hear is, "Mom, you got to stop. Will you only correct me on Monday, Wednesday, and Friday?" "Mom, I want you to know that if you say one more thing, I'm going to walk away from you." Those are honest answers that can be shared with a parent. But if you're having a struggle in your relationships, you've got to reflect on this and say, is there something that I need to stop doing?
15: Thanks for all this help here today, Mark. And it's time to wrap it up, though.
14: Hey, your teen needs your relationship with you, whether they really grasp that need or not. I have sympathy for them having to live in a world where they are bombarded with cross values, exposed to unbiblical accepted standards, and don't have the relational component in their life to bounce off their ideas and thoughts. It's a tough world, and you and I have said that we're glad that we don't have to grow up in that world. Well, our teens do. They have to. So we should expect some of their struggle, just as you and I would have difficulty. Never has there been a time that your teen needs you more. When they struggle the most, that's when they need you the most. My hope is that Christ would be so lifted up in your life that he would draw your kids to you.
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7: I know for me, the game changer was the parable of the unforgiving servant. 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Mm. 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He is your fellow servant. He is living in the reality of a broken and fallen world right alongside you.
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0: every single person that's listening to this has dealt with this and needs to deal with it.
1: What is this? I see this book and I'm like, we're going to talk about offense today. I'm a quarterback. I love offense. Let's talk about football and offense. Living beyond offense.
0: How about offense? Oh, this is because you played football. It's all you can think about. Everything comes back to football somehow.
1: Living beyond offense.
2: Yeah.
1: Doing the hard work of forgiveness God's way. Yana Connor is with us.
0: Yes.
1: Have you ever been introduced talking about football? I don't think so.
0: I haven't.
1: This is it?
2: But I'm excited.
1: But we're not talking about offense.
0: That's why I said, that's why I tried to weave us back into forgiveness.
1: Offense is fun to talk about. Offense is not fun. So not define fun. It. How would you define offense?
2: I'll actually quote one pastor, John Brevere, when he talks about, you know, there are two kinds of offended people. There are people who have been offended. And then there are people who think that they have been offended. We will all suffer the reality of offense because we live in a broken and fallen world. But there are times when we are offended by something that someone did, and it's not necessarily sinful. In the book, I talk about how offense needs to find its definition in the commandments of scripture, right? Did this person actually sin against me, or did they just like, was it a failure to communicate? You know, is this a matter of sin, or is this actually a matter of like their humanity and their weakness? And so there are times where I'm in relationship with people and I'm offended because they're not showing up in my life in the ways in which I want them to. They're not meeting my, be it reasonable or unreasonable, you know, expectations. And so then I walk away feeling offended and maybe come to them and confront them about how they're not showing up in my life in the way that I want them to. But they haven't actually done anything sinful.
0: And that person can be like, what's your problem?
2: What
0: are you talking
1: about? This sounds like our marriage right here. This has happened many times,
0: but
1: both ways.
0: Every single person has dealt with that. But I like that distinction too.
2: It may not even be sin.
1: So would you agree with this statement? Because I've said this in a sermon. I should have pulled up my notes. I'm hoping I say exactly what I said, but I think I said it this way. Offense is normal. Offended is a choice. Is that true?
2: I think so. I think there's a lot of truth to that.
1: I mean, offense is going to happen.
2: Offense is going to happen, but how you respond to it, sort of how you internalize what that person did, even if what they did was sinful, you know, how you internalize it, that's going to impact sort of maybe the degree to which you are offended. And so I'm often asking the Lord to increase my capacity to be patient, to increase my capacity to be other-centered, to be humble, so that in the event that I am offended, I'm not so impacted by it that I'm not able to still obey Jesus's command to be gracious, to be loving, and to forgive. And so I do think we have a choice in that, but I do wonder if we can take that mantra or that principle to the extreme, to the point where we try to become undefendable. And in doing so, then we negate the reality of like the pain that's caused. And so it's kind of like we just turn it off. Because we're like, well, I'm not going to be offended by anybody. Yeah. You know, I can't be touched. In that sense, we're probably closing ourselves off from like real relationships.
1: Now, I did that.
0: I was going to say, and it feels like denial in a way.
2: Yeah.
0: And so you stuff it. Yeah. And Dave, you totally did that.
1: Yeah, I did that. I mean, I'm going to ask you, if you write a book on offense, you must have had a situation in your life. I did. Mm-hmm. My dad and divorce and alcohol and adultery and all when I was a little boy. But I walked into marriage and even Ann said, you know, I think you need to forgive your dad. I'm like, oh, I'm good. And it was all denial. Mm-hmm. I was hurt. I was offended. I carried it for 30 some years and I never really looked at it and said, okay, I need to take a journey.
0: Yeah.
1: And forgiveness for me was a journey. Mm-hmm. So what's your story? I'm guessing there's a story there.
2: There is a story there. The first line in the book is my dad was my first teacher in forgiveness. And my biological father, he was an alcoholic. And when he was sober, he was present and he was a really, really great dad. And when he wasn't sober, he was absent and I didn't know why he wasn't there. It was very, very confusing. And so, and then I remember there was a stint where he was sober, but then he got a new family, right? So he got married, he had another child. And it was just really painful. Like I felt really, really replaced by this new woman and by this new child that he had. And then I remember like in college, like coming to faith in Christ and knowing pretty quickly that I one of the things I needed to do was forgive my dad.
0: I knew it.
2: I was like, I grew up in church, so I kind of know, you know, what Christians are supposed to do. But it was an 11-year journey for me. And I think the first part of it was me acknowledging the pain, like acknowledging what his absence meant for me, how it was impacting my life, how it was creating in me this bitterness and this distrust. And so I had to really like sit with that for a while. But because I was a young Christian and also a zealous one, I was still like trying to forgive. And so I was like, well, maybe forgiveness means like I send him a Father's Day card. I call him at Christmas. I remember I like was in the hardware store trying to find like a tool set to buy for him and all these things. But it was just me trying to perform forgiveness.
1: Yeah. How old were you then?
2: I was in my 20s. I was in my early 20s. Yeah. I was actually here in Orlando, Florida, doing ministry here.
0: But you're trying to be this obedient young woman who's following Jesus. You know that you're supposed to forgive. So you're working at it.
2: I'm working at it.
0: But
2: it's not coming together. So then fast forward, I'm in seminary. I'm studying with a friend and she starts asking me questions about my dad. I start to share about how I'm struggling to forgive. And she was like, well, it seems like you've never really had a conversation with your dad, that you've never really dealt with like the pain that you felt. And so she challenges me to go home and have a conversation with my dad.
0: How did you feel about that?
2: I was mad because we were just there to study. I was like, I'm here to study. Like, I'm not here to talk about my dad. She's actually the reason why this book even exists. She was the one to reach out to me and was like, hey, let's write a book together. She's a part of even like my forgiveness story. But I go home, my dad cancels on me because he had a job come up and he had to take it. And my friend was like, well, did you reschedule? And I was like, well, no, I didn't reschedule. He didn't reschedule. He didn't ask if we could reschedule. And no kid, she was like, call your dad, reschedule.
1: I like this girl.
2: I know, Lindsay.
0: She's a good friend.
2: She's a good friend. I go and I have the conversation with my dad. And for the first time, I tell him how he hurt me.
0: Okay, I want to hear the conversation. What did it sound like?
2: It sounded like, well, I actually started with an apology because he was trying. He was in a season where he was sober. And where he was trying to build a relationship with me, he was trying to get to know me, he was calling more. And I was just like, I think at that point I was in my 30s. I was like, I don't need you. Like, that's just kind of where I was at. I have learned how to live without you and I don't actually need you in my life. And so I had really stiff-armed all of his efforts to reconcile. And so I apologized to him for that and just said like, hey, that's not in step with the ways of Jesus. That's not the kind of person I want to be or how I want to treat you. So please forgive me for that. But then I began to share like the pain of like him just not being there. And he's weeping.
0: As you're telling him.
2: He's literally weeping. And then he...
0: What did that for you? What was that like for you? Were you surprised?
2: I was surprised because he was a very jovial kind of guy. He never acknowledged sort of his in and out in my life, his abandonment. He'd never confessed those things or even seemed to be bothered by those things. It was like when he would see me, it would just be kind of like that wasn't a big deal. And so to have him there, to see him weeping. And my dad, he's like, he's massive. He's a big guy.
0: Is he?
2: You know, he's a mechanic.
0: Yeah.
2: He's bald head, like just, you know, goatee. And so just to see him weep like that was really overwhelming and brought about my own tears. But then he began to express that he was sorry and that he regrets a lot of the decisions that he had made in his life. And so it helped me to see his humanity, to see his pain. And he said something to the effect, like, I've done a lot of bad things in my life. And it was just like, I don't know what those things
0: you don't even know him are.
2: But he said, I've asked God to forgive me. And I was like, wait, wait a second, you know? Yeah. And so there we were just sharing that moment together. And then we hugged it out. He gave me a big kiss on my cheek and it was really sweet. And then it was like, okay, now how do we do this? Like,
0: how do you go on from there?
2: Move forward, you know, relationally. And it was awkward and it was weird and it was frustrating and it was hard, but I got my dad back. And for me, it was a gift that we were in a position to write a different kind of ending to our story. But it was really my friend who helped get me get me there. It was sermons that helped get me there. It was wrestling with K-author studies on forgiveness, yes. you know, that helped get me there. But it was a really, really long journey. And I think most of it was because I didn't actually know what forgiveness was. Mm. You know, I'd heard a lot of really good sermons about it. I would be convicted. I would be inspired. But I didn't know how to actually like do it. Like, what does it look like? What does it feel like? And that's what I'm really trying to answer in this book. It's not just why do we forgive, but like actually how do we do it? And how do we have assurance that we've obeyed Jesus's command to forgive?
1: You know, I'm almost positive that our listeners have no idea how important they are to our program.
0: I think you're right.
1: Our prayer partners and especially our financial partners, people who donate financially to Family Life Today, make this program actually happen.
0: And your monthly gift really is changing the hearts and lives of families, not only here, but around the world.
1: Yeah, we just want to say we would love for you to join and be a partner with us. You make this program happen. You are literally changing the world. It's like, I'm going to make sure that other people, even my neighbors down the street's lives are changed because of this program. And if you'd like to jump in and join us and become a partner, all you have to do is go to familylifetoday.com and click on the donate button right there, and you can start joining today. We would love to have you as a partner with us to change the world for Jesus.
0: Join us. For your friend to say, you need to call your dad now. You went to see him. Now you need to call him and make sure you get. But look at, I watch your face as you're sharing that story. I wonder what it would have felt like for you had you never done that. Who would you be had you never had that conversation? Even spiritually.
2: Yeah. The sad part of the story is that my dad unexpectedly died, like 2 months after we had that conversation.
1: 2 months.
2: His appendix ruptured, and then he had a pulmonary embolism, and I think his body had just been through way, way too much, and it wasn't able to sustain that surgery. I will say, like, that was a very, very confusing time for me. Because it was like, God, why would you give me my dad back
0: and then you take him
2: away? You know? And because I'm grieving, that's all I can see. I can't see the man. God, thank you that we were able to have that conversation before he passed, right? If I hadn't listened to my friend, I would have completely missed that opportunity to have that conversation with my dad. And
1: so you're walking around with a whole different regret, guilt maybe. I mean, you're sad and confused, but at least you had something a lot of people never do.
2: Yeah. And so I'm really grateful to that friend. I'm really grateful that I was able to have that conversation with my dad before he passed, and that we were able to write a different ending, you know, to our story. My biggest regret is that I didn't go fishing with him, you know. And maybe one of my biggest regrets is that I wasn't able to get to a place of forgiving him sooner. Mm. And while I know, like, your spiritual journey is what it is, and you can only be where you are, and I find great comfort in what Paul says in Philippians, you know, you can only live up to what you've obtained. You know, there's still like this semblance of regret. Like, man, I wish I would have been able to get there sooner, you know, so that one, I would have been able to get to know my dad more, and also so that he could have shared fishing with me, which was something that he really loved. Yeah.
0: It's so sad, but
1: I mean, I'm sitting here thinking, if I would have taken that journey, you were in your 20s. Mm-hmm. Yeah, I didn't take it till my 30s. Mm. And my friend told me to do it too. Mm. Her. She was the one that.
0: I can see the effects of not forgiving.
1: I was walking around with bitterness and anger that was coming out in my home and with my sons. That I couldn't see.
0: I didn't
1: know the cord was connected right there. And there are other things, but that was the big one. And so I had to go on a journey. And I sort of thought, I mean, I don't know if you had this thought, but I'm preaching. And I'm preaching on forgiveness at different times through the years. Yeah. And every time I wrote a sermon on forgiveness, I was like, I haven't done this yet. Mm. You know, but I'd sort of bury it and go lead the congregation and say, you need to do this, realizing I'm not sure I've done this. And then I realized I got to do this. And I actually thought, okay, I'll do it next weekend. You know, I thought it'd be a quick thing. Ephesians 4:32, yeah. Forgive as you forgive. I know this stuff. I've taught it. I know the word of God. And that's, I underestimated. Whoa. For me, it was about a 5-year journey.
0: Yeah.
1: You know, it's interesting. When you said your journey, I picked up a book by Lewis Smedes. I don't know if you ever saw that one, but he's with the Lord now, but it was written in the 60s, probably, called Forgive and Forget, Healing the Hurts We Don't Deserve. Mm-hmm. And he walks you through a 4-step process, which you literally went through, mm-hmm. that I had to. He says, you've got to acknowledge the hurt. Mm-hmm. I turned him into H's. I don't know if he had it that way, but I'm a preacher. So, yeah. You know, it's like, that was the first thing is, mm-hmm. I kept denying that I was hurt. I was like, no, I really was. Mm-hmm. And I'm not blaming my dad, but I am.
0: You know, said the same thing you had to go through.
1: Yeah. When you were saying, I'm like, there's the H. The second one was, I think I call it hate, but he just said there's a displeasure that you feel toward that person that you got to acknowledge. And you call it hate or whatever, but it's like, and Ann said to me, do you realize when your dad calls, you don't really talk to him? You're like, okay, bye.
0: Why are you shaking your head about that, Yana?
2: Oh, no, that's totally me.
0: Really?
2: Yeah. Totally me.
1: I mean, when you're hurt, you carry that.
0: You disengage?
1: Yeah.
2: Oh, yeah. I was a master at getting off the phone.
1: Yeah.
2: You know? And so I think we would talk about the weather. We would talk about my car. And then he would try to maybe get to something personal. And then I would, I don't know how I would do it, but I recently did it to, like, when I was on the phone with somebody else that I was like walking through something difficult with. And I was like, man, that's just in there. You know, like, just this ability to get off the phone with ease. But every time he would call, I would roll my eyes. I would huff and puff.
0: Yes.
2: And it was like, it's just a phone call, but it would really just, my anger would immediately rise just at seeing his name on the phone.
0: Wow.
2: Yeah.
1: Yeah, and then so you have to go through this healing journey. Yeah. That's the third step. And for me, again, it was years.
2: It takes a while.
1: Yeah, it does.
2: And I do think there is this reality that you do have to heal a little bit, you know, in order to be in a place to forgive, so that some of that anger sort of gets released, some of that pain, that hurt, and maybe even you're able to see it a little bit differently. I know for me, the game changer was the parable of the unforgiving servant. Mm. There's this phrase, a fellow servant, that Jesus uses when he tells the parable of how this servant, he has this massive debt, and then he's forgiven of this massive debt, and then he goes and finds, it kind of seems like he just goes and runs into somebody who owes him a lesser debt, and it refers to this person as his fellow servant. Mm. And for me, the Lord was like, hey, your dad lives in a broken and fallen world too. Mm. Your dad is a sinner in need of grace. He is your fellow servant. He is living in the reality of a broken and fallen world right alongside you. And that just kind of helped open up some compassion.
0: Was that new for you to have those thoughts as the word just kind of God used the Holy Spirit through his word?
2: Yeah. I only saw my dad through the worst things he ever did. You know, I forgot about the days that he showed up. I forgot about the day that he was the first person at the hospital after I was in a car wreck. I forgot about how when he was sober and I had a big, like, sleepover, you know, at his house. Like, all I saw were the days that he didn't show up. And so I just went all bad on him. And I couldn't see the duality of the good and the bad. And I couldn't see his humanity. And so I think that's a part of the process too, that really helps you to open up.
0: I had parents that were married 70 years and they had some great things about them and also not so great, which is every single family. Mm. There's some great things, but there's some broken things too. They weren't believers. And I remember in my 20s going through a phase where all I saw was the brokenness. Mm. All I saw was, well, that messed me up. Well, that's why I'm like this, because I'm seeing my insecurities in my 20s and I'm thinking, where did this come from? And I'm pointing to my parents like, oh, it's you guys. You guys did this to me. And I remember talking about this with a group of women. I said, I feel like my 20s, it's like when you take bacon grease and you pour it into, like, let's say a glass. And at first it's all mixed up. So I felt like that's growing up years is all mixed up. Like, there's good, there's bad. And then in my 20s, it's like the fat rose to the top that I couldn't see underneath that white fat, the solid. I couldn't see the good underneath it.
3: That's so good.
0: And then as you get older, and for me, it was walking with God. It was seeing their imperfections, of course. And look at me. I'm just, you know, I'm right there with you. And now having kids, they got a lot of fat at the top of that jar that they have to kind of remember, like, oh, there were some good things too.
3: Yeah.
0: So I think that that's really normal and healthy. But I think that's happening more today. Mm. I'm hearing of a lot of kids that have no relationship anymore with their parents. Have you heard of that?
2: Yeah, I have.
0: And you probably get it.
2: I get it and I don't get it. Like, I understand that people have been through really horrific things with their parents. And if your parent was abusive, be it verbally, physically, spiritually, and they're still unrepentant, I think that is warranted.
0: Right.
2: Boundaries. Yeah, for boundaries and those kinds of things. And also to hold them accountable for what they did. But I think when it's like your parent annoys you, or maybe they have, you know, just unhealth in them that they're still working out of, and it's not necessarily abusive, it just takes a little bit more effort to communicate. I'm not saying that those aren't real frustrations. I'm just asking the question of, like, is that cause for sort of going no contact with your parents?
0: I'm with you.
2: Me and my mom, we've been on a journey. If I was in my 20s, like in this year, maybe I would probably, do that. But it wouldn't have been because she was a bad mom. It would have been because, like, our relationship was just really difficult. And I look now, like 20 years later, and me and my mom have a really great relationship, And I think that's really the thing. Like, I don't know if we're giving, as children, you just expect your parents to be perfect. But I don't know if we give our parents, like, space to fail and space to grow.
0: Yeah.
2: But if I had just cut the relationship off at 20, I wouldn't have been able to see that. And so I know that these are really complex things. No one comes to a decision to go no contact with their parent with great ease. But I am asking the question, are your decisions in step with the ways of Jesus? Are you acknowledging your parents' humanity? Are you giving your parents space to fail and grow? And are you removing yourself from the relationship because it's difficult? My generation, we're not that resilient. Like, we're like, when it comes to communicating, when it comes to sort of like navigating our emotional world, like, we're just not as resilient. And I understand that is us trying to not repeat the sort of failures of our parents or, previous generations. And we want to be more self-aware and we want to have more healthier relationships. But sometimes that stuff requires work. And it means persevering through some things. And so those are the things that bring me concern. But I know that it's a really complex situation. And it's one that always brings up grief for me when someone says that they're not in relationship with their parent anymore, or their kid, disowned them. It's so, so painful. Yeah.
0: But I love that you said that you've had to work through with both your mom and your dad. Mm-hmm. And I think a lot of us do. But I love that you've put the work in. Okay, this has been a great start.
1: Oh, man, we're talking about some heavy stuff, but so real and practical.
0: Forgiveness. Again, the book is called Living Beyond Offense by Yana Connor.
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1: Would you like to motivate someone today? I mean, motivate them right out of their socks. You're going to have to be sneaky, but here's what I want you to do. Today, I'm going to teach you how to catch someone doing something right and then bless them.
0: I'm Dave Drury, and here on the weekend edition of Living on the Edge, we're at the start of a series called Building Authentic Community. Chip Ingram will show us two ways the Apostle Paul modeled the power of an encouraging word, confidence in someone's faith, and confirmation of the impact their life is making. And from Chip's own experience, we'll see just how effective this motivation can be, and how even just a few words from a mentor can shape the rest of someone's entire life. Well, now here's Chip with his Bible open to 1 Thessalonians chapter 1 for today's message titled, How to Help Others Over Life's Humps.
1: I think there's four clear things that the Apostle Paul does to encourage people whose lives have lots of humps. They all have to do with speech. And what I'd like to do now is go through and study it with you and briefly look at each of these four things out of these 10 verses. And we'll use them as our example about how we're going to talk to one another. We're going to learn how to communicate with our mouth in such a way that every person that you and me get around, we're going to encourage. So let's look at verse 1. First of all, I think we need to learn to bestow a blessing. Did you notice how he started it? Paul and Silvanus and Timothy to the church of the Thessalonians in God the Father and the Lord Jesus Christ. Now, notice what he says. That's the introduction. Grace to you and peace. The root word for grace is the word joy. It's God's blessing and goodness that comes apart from our merit. And we think of peace as the absence of conflict, but this word for peace means the wholeness of God, the shalom of God. And so the very first thing he does, the first words out of his mouth are, hey, how are you doing? Are you hanging in there? You know, are you getting with the program? Huh? What is it? He bestows a blessing. I want to encourage you this week, if you want to speak life into those that you love, bestow a blessing. But it doesn't stop there. Notice verse 2 and 3, Paul's appreciation. He says, we give thanks to God always for all of you, making mention of you in our prayers, constantly bearing in mind, notice this, your work of faith and labor of love and steadfastness of hope in our Lord Jesus Christ in the presence of God our Father. Notice the structure here. First of all, he gives thanks. He lets them know, I'm praying, and when I pray, you pop up on the screen. That's what he says. When I'm praying, Thessalonians, you pop up on the screen. And it's none of this vague, God bless you, aren't you kind of nice people? I think of the specific things that I've seen in your life. He says, I thank God specifically for three things. Number one, he says, your work produced by faith. The word work here, we get our word energy or activity from. But that's not enough. He says, I thank God for your work that is produced by your faith in Christ, but I also thank him for your labor of love. The word labor here, prompted by love, denotes extraordinary effort. It literally meant to cut, to toil. Ryrie says, it's toiling to the point of exhaustion out of affection for another person. How would you like someone to pray and thank God that when they look at your life, they see activity that is other-centered because of your faith in Christ, and they see you with a self-sacrificial toil because you, agape, love God and love other people? That'd be pretty encouraging, wouldn't it? Third thing he says, though, is he says he also thanks God for their steadfastness of hope, or really it's patience, or I like the best translation is endurance. It means holding up or remaining under pressure. It has the idea of when things get hard, when everyone else cops out, you hang in there. It means to be aggressive, to be courageous, to not give up, to not fall into self-pity. You hang in there and keep on doing when you don't feel like keep on doing. Why? Because you're inspired by the certainty of hope. Christ is returning. God is good. God is sovereign. And then notice the last phrase. in the presence, it literally means before the face of our God and Father. He expresses his appreciation for who they are and for what they've done. Do you do that? Boy, I think about this as a father. I hope you have a different personality than mine. I really do. My personality is fairly analytical. And when I see something, the thing that pops out immediately is what's wrong or how it can be improved. You know, if you're a kid, you know what you hear a lot of? Oh, yeah, that's real good, except for. Or, yeah, but, you know? Do you know how demotivating that is? You see, people who are constantly expressing appreciation, thanksgiving, boy, those are people that motivate and lift up and build up. You know what Paul basically did? He said, this is what you're doing right. And I thank God for it. And I'm not being vague and I'm not blowing smoke. I'm talking about these three specific things. And by the way, it's happening. You want some encouragement? It's happening before the very face of God. And he sees what's going on too. Boy, wouldn't that be encouraging? Let me give you a practical application. Ken Blanchard, he's the author of The 1 Minute Manager and a number of other books. In fact, Raving Fans is one that would really flow right out of this passage. And he says in that, tell people what they're doing right. Wander around and catch people doing stuff right and then praise them. And then he says, make it progressive. Don't wait until they have it perfect. When you see people making little inclinations toward doing better, praise them and appreciate them for the progress they're making. Some of us are waiting till people get it completely right. They're never going to get it completely right because they're a lot like us, right? How you doing expressing your appreciation? Have you told your parents that lately? Have you told fellow workers, people that you do ministry with lately, how much you really appreciate? And by the way, jot down under that, be specific, not vague. Second, be objective, not just feelings, specific and objective things they've done, not just, oh, I feel so good I get to be your dad, or I feel so good we get to work together. That's nice. But be specific, be objective, and then include some biblical truth. Notice how the Apostle Paul did that. I thank God for these three things. You want some truth to go along with that? All these things are happening right before God. He sees it too. You can speak life into people's lives if you get in the habit of bestowing a blessing, number one, and number two, expressing your appreciation for who they are and for what they do and what they've done. Third, though, Paul has confidence in their faith. Look at verse 4. Knowing, brethren, beloved by God, his choice of you. By the way, before we go on, this word knowing is very interesting. You know, he's thanked God for him. Then he says, knowing, two words in the New Testament for knowing. One, a knowledge that comes by way of experience. The other, an objective knowledge. It's just fact, kind of like gravity. You can believe in it, not believe in it, jump off a five-story building. Same effect. That's this word. He says, I know for a fact. What's he know for a fact? Brethren, notice that word of love. Beloved by God, special word only used of kings in the Old Testament. His choice of you. You know, I bet these guys were doubting. I bet there was days they got up and it just kept coming at them and coming at them and coming at them. And they're thinking, you know, maybe I'm not really in the family. The Apostle Paul says, I'll tell you something. I know for a fact that you are a part of God's family, that your sins are forgiven, that the Spirit of God dwells in you, that your eternal resting place will be with Jesus in heaven, and all the power in heaven and earth is available for you day by day now. I'm certain of his choice of you. And you say, well, how can Paul say that? Well, he tells us how he can say that. Look at verse 5. For our gospel did not come to you in word only. It just wasn't words. But also in power and in the Holy Spirit and with full conviction, just as you know what kind of men we proved for your sake to be. The fact that the Thessalonians were a part of God's family is shown by the character of the message given and by the sincere acceptance of it received and the transformed lives that followed. Look at the next line. You also became imitators. We get our word mimic from this. You became mimics, exact reproduction of the originals. You also became imitators of us and of the Lord. How did they imitate the Lord? Having received the word in much tribulation with joy of the Holy Spirit. Boy, I'll tell you what, you talk about a shot in the arm. You talk about something that quiets doubts in your heart. He says, I know for certain, because when I was preaching, there was not just word, there was power. And not only was there power, but God authenticated in your hearts and in your lives, and then it's been evidenced by how you've lived. You're in. It's clear. Can I encourage you to verbalize your confidence in other people's faith? You know, down deep, everyone thinks someone else is way more spiritual than them. If you're married, you're sure your wife is. And most of us are right. But no matter who you rub up against, the fact of the matter, day in and day out, we honestly believe in our heart that all the people around us, they must know God more than we do. They pray more or better, or God listens to them more than we do. And you know, we have a real confidence problem when it really comes with walking with God. One of the reasons is we don't verbalize to one another what we see in one another's lives. Somehow it makes us feel uncomfortable, doesn't it? Because that's more than just sort of casual conversation. You know, you don't do stuff like, hey, you want to go out to lunch? Yeah. Hey, boy, these tacos are good. Yeah, tacos are great. Lord, Lord, hot sauce. Hey, I love the hot sauce. It's really good here. By the way, it's really evident that the power of Jesus Christ is at work in your life. And I just wanted to share that. Would you like another taco? I mean, it's really kind of a bit, you kind of go to that next level with people to say to them, you know, the evidence of the working of the Spirit of God in your life is a deep encouragement to me. When's the last time you told someone how real and how evident the working of God in them is to you? Because you know what we are? We're little mirrors to one another, and we need that.
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1: There was a fellow named Don Geiger, and he was the pastor of the church in Dallas. We moved to Dallas, and Teresa and I moved there with two kids, and a year or so later had our third, and went to seminary there, and we went to this church of about 1,800 or 2,000 people, and we were just overwhelmed. Except really, we thought, oh, well, it's a big church and we'll visit, but we can't go here because, you know, big churches are big and impersonal. And the first week, someone introduced themselves and took us home for lunch. And the next week, they met us and took us home for Sunday night. And what we realized is that it's not the size of the group, it's how connected you are. And they had things for our kids that were just phenomenal. And Don Geiger became one of my mentors and heroes. And boy, he didn't have a lot of time and had a lot of demands. And I'd make a lunch appointment and wait 2 months to get to see him. And very humble guy, great guy. I did an internship there at that church a little bit later. But he, more than any other person, as I was praying this through, has verbalized his confidence in my faith in the areas where I struggled. I was out at the little church in Texas, and boy, you know, my first everything happened there. My first problem in this area, my first problem in that area, my first problem, and I never went, you know, call Don. I'd call Don, he'd take the call, and, hey, Don, you know, what do I do, you know? And he would ask some questions, force me to think it through on my own. And I always remember this phrase, you're a good man, Chip. You're a good man, Chip. And then he'd follow it by, Chip, you get faith, God will show you what to do. And then somewhere in that conversation, he'd always say something like, trust your instincts, God's Spirit will show you. He put you there for a reason, and he'll show you whatever you need. And you know, every time I would talk to that man, he always was a mirror that reflected God was at work when I couldn't see it myself. I didn't think I had what it took to make the decision. I didn't think I had what it took to go to the next level spiritually. What Jesus is saying to you tonight, will you please communicate what you see in brothers and sisters in Christ and confirm and verbalize your confidence in their faith so they can grasp that they really have it? And you will do them a service that is incredible. Fourth thing the Apostle Paul does is he affirms not only their faith, but the impact of their life. Look at verse 7. He said they received the word in much tribulation with joy of the Holy Spirit, verse 6, so that you became an example or a model to all the believers in Macedonia and Achaia. Why? For the word of the Lord has sounded forth from you, not only in Macedonia and Achaia, but also in every place your faith toward God has gone forth, so that we have no need to say anything. For they, remember it's a cultural center, remember there's all these ships coming in, there's people traveling, 200,000 people, it's a place, and they come in and they hear about the faith, and these people's lives are dynamically changed, and everyone is going out, and the word of God sounded, it's in the perfect tense, it's the picture of a trumpet blow or an echo, and the idea is the echo's range is going farther and farther and farther. He says, you received the God of eternity in your heart in the midst of a culture where it was tough, and you've lived faithfully, and you don't even have to tell us what's happened. The impact of your life is so phenomenal. People are coming to us and telling us how our visit went and what's happening in your life. Verse 9, for they themselves report about us what kind of a reception we had with you, and notice their testimony. Not some ooey-gooey, well, they had a religious experience. Here's their testimony, how you turned to God from idols. Why? To serve a living and true God, and to wait for His Son from heaven, whom He raised from the dead, that is Jesus, who delivers us from the wrath to come. Speaking of judgment, He affirms your life has impact. We always tend to focus on what we're not doing, or we need to do more of this or more of that. The Apostle Paul bestows a blessing. The Apostle Paul expresses appreciation. The Apostle Paul verbalizes his confidence, and now he affirms the impact of their life. The single most encouraging thing is those Thessalonians would know that God had actually used them. You know why? Because those of you involved in ministry, there's a great price tag, and you're paying a great price tag. And you get opposition, and you're putting in tons of hours, and you're loving kids and college students and junior hires, and you're running tech equipment, and you're here early, and you're here late, and you're doing evangelism out here, and you're doing home groups and community groups and Bible study groups, and you're giving your life away. And the big question that nags you in the back of your mind is it for anything? Does it really matter? And we need to communicate to one another the impact of one another's lives. You can't imagine that gift. And you probably are unaware. I get lots of great encouragement and feedback. Give it to other people. Give it to the people who aren't visible. They need to know that their life is making a difference. By way of conclusion, I think we grossly underestimate the awesome power of an affirming word. We just grossly underestimate it. Secondly, we grossly underestimate how deeply those around us are hurting. Quote, loneliness. It seems like it's the hardest issue of human existence. Well, let's not hear the word without responding. What I would like to ask you now, who needs an affirming word from you today? Who do you know that has some humps to go over that needs you to write them a note and tell them what they're doing right? Be specific, be objective, and add an element of God's truth, and we will pray that God will show us what to do and whom to write. Father, thank you for the power of your word. We believe that you will bring to our mind a name of a person that needs a word of encouragement. Help us to write just a brief, encouraging, specific word of appreciation or affirmation that would let someone know we see you working in them. In Jesus' name, amen.
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1: When you hear this passage from the Apostle Paul through 1 Thessalonians, you're tempted to think that Paul got his MBA from Harvard, and he did it at their business school in the area of motivation and inspiration. You can go to a lot of seminars, and a lot of people can say a lot of stuff, but this information in 1 Thessalonians is the best I've ever read on how to help people reach their God-given potential. There are principles in here that help people become all God designed them to be. And they're here for us. Direct content to direct people in that day, but timeless principles for us. He gives us 4 ways to speak life into those that we love. Let me give you those 4 ways by way of reminder that you can practice them today. Way number 1, bestow a blessing on people. Why? Because everyone's fearful. Everyone needs the sense of approval. Number 2, express your appreciation. Why? Because we all get down on ourselves and we lose perspective. Number 3, affirm the impact that their life has had. Why? Because we tend to focus on what we've done wrong instead of focusing on how much progress that we've made. And then finally, verbalize your confidence in their faith. Why? Because we all struggle with doubt and insecurity. I remember having to make one of the biggest decisions of my life. And there was a wise mentor in my life, a fellow pastor who was down the road a number of years, and he had mentored and loved me and helped me. And I had a huge decision to make. And I came to him and I asked him, what do you think I ought to do? And he was so wise, he understood what I needed most was to learn to trust God, step up to the plate, make a good decision, and believe that God could use me in that way. And I'll never forget his words. He said, Chip, you're a good man. You walk with God. I know you're going to seek him. And I know whatever decision you make will be a great one. And you know, it was just the confidence that I needed to step up and say, you know, God can use me and I can make the call and I can trust him. Who needs a word of blessing, confidence, or affirmation from you? Why don't you give it and make their day?
0: That's Chip Ingram and the end of today's program. 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
1: Today on A New Beginning, a story you'll never forget. It's the multifaceted story of Louis Zamperini, an American hero whose story is told in the blockbuster movie Unbroken. After being swept into World War II, his plane crashed in the Pacific.
2: So we hit the water at an angle of about 45 degrees, the plane just blew up into pieces. So I knew this was it. I'm going to die.
1: He survived and drifted on a life raft for 47 days, facing sunburn, starvation, and sharks.
2: All the sharks were moving around, and they won't make a sound. For the next 10 minutes, they kept trying to jump, and the raft kept jabbing at the oar.
1: One day, he and his raft mates spotted a plane.
2: And waving our shirts, and the plane came down low, and I thought, boy, they're going to wave at us.
1: Surviving the gunfire, he was taken to a Japanese concentration camp run by the heartless Matsuhiro Watanabe, nicknamed the Bird. Today, here on A New Beginning, we're kicking off what we're calling Legends Week with a conversation between Louis and Pastor Greg Laurie. It's engaging and inspiring.

0: Zamparini, welcome to Harvest. We're privileged to have you here tonight. Thank you for coming.
1: Well, thank you. It's a privilege. Looking forward to it.
0: Well, all right. So World War II has broken out. You've enlisted to serve in the military. What was your position on the plane?
1: I was at Bombardier.
0: And the first plane you were on, it was called Superman?
1: Superman, yeah.
0: Right. But then you were transferred over to another plane, kind of a rickety, broken-down plane called the Green Hornet. And you were shot down over the Pacific.
1: Well, actually, we weren't shot down. We were searching for another plane that had crashed north of Palmyra. And they assured us the plane passed inspection, but nobody wanted to fly it. It was what they call a musher. And one motor quit, and we had to feather the motor. And the engineer, brand new engineer, rushed up to feather the motor, and they feathered the wrong motor. And the plane wouldn't hardly fly on four, and with one motor out, it was dropping already. With two out on the same side, that wing dropped, because you're giving full power on the right side to try to keep aloft. So we hit the water at an angle of about 45 degrees. The plane just blew up into pieces. And I don't know how anybody survived, but the pilot and tail gunner were blown free of the wreckage. I was trapped in the waist section. Then to make matters worse, the tail snapped off and the control wires go within an inch and a half of the tripod. Now those are very springy wires and they coiled up all around me. And so I'm completely entangled in wires around my hopeless situation. So I knew this was it. I'm gonna die. Now my body's buoyant and the plane is sinking fast. And I reached around and my USC ring snagged onto the waist window. And the pressure of my body floating upwards and the plane going down bent the ring over and cut into the bone. I couldn't let go, thank God. So I pulled myself down, arched my back out the window, took skin off my back, and then it seemed like forever getting to the surface, swallowing gas, oil, and blood. And got to the surface, and there was my two buddies hanging onto a gas tank. And that was probably the nearest death I'd ever been in my life, and I've had two narrow escapes.
0: You were out on your life raft, and you saw an aircraft approaching. You were hoping it might be a friendly aircraft, but it was Japanese, and it started firing.
1: Yeah, well, we all took a course in identification. But I had observation wings, so I knew the plane. When I saw it far away, I knew it was a B-25. And so when it got closer and closer, we started taking our shirts off and waving our shirts, and the plane came down low, and I thought, boy, they're gonna wave at us. We heard machine gun firing, and two of us in one raft and the pilots in the second raft lashed together. And the bullets went, you know, between our legs and armpits. And the one bullet hit the pump on the second raft, and it ricocheted and ripped the raft in half. So then we decided to jump in the water the next pass. But the pilot and tail gunner didn't have the strength to get back in the raft. I had to boost them in. So then I got in the raft. When they made another pass, I would jump in the water with two sharks. Now, I was taught how to keep away from sharks or keep them away from me. One thing didn't work, showing the whites of your teeth and your eyes, that didn't work. We were told, this is the guy from the South Pacific, make a violent motion with your hands, and that didn't work. But the thing that works is a straight arm, because their nose, they turn it up like that, you just hit them on the end of the nose and they take off. And their nose somehow is very sensitive. But they always come back and you do it again and again. Now, the most remarkable thing is, there's three of us finally in that raft. In a space about half as big as this. So we're jammed in there and there are 48 holes. Under our armpits, just growing by an eighth of an inch. It's unbelievable. And you talk about a real miracle.
2: Yeah.
1: The Japanese, when they finally picked us up, we were the object of attention until they pulled the raft ashore. Then they left us, and they kept saying, "Nanda, Nanda," counting all these holes. And they looked us over for injuries, no injuries.
0: So after 46 days, you were made your way to the Marshall Islands, you were captured by the Japanese, and now they somehow find out that you are Louis Zamperini, the Olympic athlete. And Mutsuhiro Watanabe, am I pronouncing his name correctly, who was given the nickname The Bird. This was a very cruel, vicious man. Why did you name him The Bird?
1: Why didn't we? That was the name given him. Most of the guards, I couldn't repeat their names, but I don't know why they called him The Bird, because maybe if he found out what a dirty word, he might be even meaner, so I don't know why they named him The Bird. But he was vicious, he was a psychopath, and I believe he picked on me daily because of the propaganda broadcast that I refused to do, and I think they told him to keep on me every day, to make my life miserable so I'd accept, the hotel room and the restaurant and do my broadcast daily with Tokyo Rose.
3: Hello, you fighting orphans of the Pacific. How sick. This is After Her Weekend, Annie, back on the air strictly under UNO.
1: So I refused to do that, so I got punished daily.
2: Right.
1: Right up to the end of the war.
0: Right. They wanted you, a celebrity, to go and do a broadcast on the radio that would be used as propaganda by the Japanese. And though it would have caused you to be relieved of a lot of suffering, you chose to not do that. And in the book, you talk about what your food rations were like, sometimes consisting of nothing more than a ball of rice. And in the book, it says the food was infested with rat droppings, maggots, and so much sand and grit that Louis's teeth were soon pitted, chipped, and cracked. The men nicknamed the rations all Dumpo. So how did you survive on food like that?
1: And I don't know how anybody survived. Well, we lost in one winter, we lost 80 men. The worst diet of all was, we had to pull the seaweed out of the ocean and they would boil it. And it would become very like snot.
2: Yeah.
1: And you had to eat that, and they gave you white rice we never got, that's dessert. We got a kind of a red millet, really tough stuff. And so a handful of red millet every day and a bowl full of seaweed. And that was our diet. And that's why guys died. They got weak and had to go to work. Came back and went to lay down and said, "Wake me up when chow's ready," and kick them on the foot and they don't wake up.
0: And the bird beat you, didn't he?
1: Yeah, he was trying to figure out a way to do me in, I think, because he threatened my life over and over again, because when he beat me, I was standing with my fist clenched. And I was always a defiant kid.
2: Yeah.
1: And he wanted to, he wanted me to hit him, because he said, "When I draw my sword, I must use it. Samurai law."
0: World War II is coming to an end. The Japanese refuse to surrender. President Truman gives the order to drop the atomic bomb on Hiroshima and Nagasaki.
4: What had been Hiroshima was a white mountain of smoke, and when we saw it first, it was already up to 25,000 feet. About 1,000 feet off the ground, it looked like boiling dust.
5: Exactly 10 seconds after 7:35 this morning, August 14th, from London, Swiss Radio has announced that Japan has accepted the Allied note requesting surrender.
6: The battleship Missouri, 53,000-ton flagship of Admiral Halsey's Third Fleet, becomes the scene of an unforgettable ceremony marking the complete and formal surrender of Japan.
0: Japan finally surrenders. You return home again. And eventually, you marry Cynthia Applewhite. Was your homecoming as wonderful as you hoped it would be? You mentioned post-traumatic stress syndrome. Were you dealing with that after you got home?
1: Well, yeah, you don't look any different. I had it in prison camp because I was, it started with every day in prison camp I'm strangling the bird. Yeah. I'm always strangling the guy all the way home. And after I got married, I was still strangling him in my dreams. Yeah. And one night, for some reason, I had my wife by the throat. Yeah. And boy, that scared me. And,
2: yeah.
1: And I didn't know what to do about it.
0: Right. And you wanted to kill the bird, didn't you?
1: That's right. In my dreams, I wanted to go back to Japan because he ruined my life. And I wanted to go back there and do amen.
0: You actually were trying to raise the money to return to Japan to literally kill this man that caused you so much misery.
1: Right. I went into one investment after the other, and I guess the Lord didn't want me to make any money. So then my wife decided that this was too much for her. She wanted to get a divorce.
2: Yeah.
1: So she filed, and then some young person and his girlfriend came into our apartment and said, a young fellow named Billy Graham is coming to town. He started to preach to us, and I got mad, walked out. My wife stayed and listened. She went down to the meeting, came home, and tried to get me to go, and I refused, but then she said the magical word, because of my conversion, I'm not going to get a divorce. Well, that softened me up a bit, but then she talked me into going down there, but Billy started to read from the scriptures.
7: The Bible describes the heart in various ways. The Bible says that our hearts are sinful, that it's full of evil imaginations, Proverbs 6:18. All of the wicked imaginations that Hitler had. The Bible says that our hearts are desperately wicked.
1: I thought, I don't need him to tell me I'm a sinner. I know I am. So I got mad, left, and went home. My wife was all over me again. And then I kept thinking, no, she's not going to divorce me because she was converted. And finally, I gave in and went back again. I said, when he says every head bowed and every eye closed, we're out of there. But he said something at the end about people, when they come to the end of their rope, and there's no way else to turn. It's like when I'm sinking under the ship, they turn to God. And I thought, yeah, that's what I did. I turned to God, and God saw me through the war. He kept his promise, and I didn't keep mine.
2: Right.
1: And I felt like a fool. So I went to the prayer room, got on my knees, and it came out a different person.
0: Amen. So you're at the Billy Graham Crusade. It's 1949. It's the tent that's been set up there. This really was the launch of Billy Graham's worldwide ministry that is continued on for many, many years. And after you prayed and gave your life to Jesus Christ, in an interview, Louis, you said, quote, I got off my knees and somehow I knew I was through getting drunk. I knew that I forgave all of my guards, including the bird. And I think proof of that is that I had nightmares every night about the bird since the war, and I haven't had a nightmare since that night. I made my decision for Christ, 1949 till now. Is that still true?
1: That's true. It's happened in a matter of moments, but therefore, if any man be in Christ, which can happen in a second.
2: Amen. That's right. That's right.
0: If any man be in Christ, he is a new creation. Old things have passed away, all things have become new. And that happened for you. And it happened in such a dramatic way that you returned to Japan, not to kill the bird, but you wanted to meet him and you wanted to forgive him, right?
1: Exactly. I wanted to face him, but when I got to Sagamo prison, I spoke to all the war criminals, but he wasn't there. And they thought he committed harakiri, and I accepted that until the amnesty was signed 8 years later, and he came out of the hills a free man, you know.
0: Wow, so he lived many years. So you actually, probably somewhere around this time, wrote a letter that you wanted to give to him, and this is a copy of that letter. Would you like to read it?
1: Yeah, a letter from Lou Zamperini to Mr. Shiro Watanabe. As a result of my prisoner of war experience under your unwarranted and unreasonable punishment, my post-war life became a nightmare. It was not so much due to the pain and suffering as it was the tension of stress and humiliation that caused me to hate with a vengeance. Under your discipline, My rights, not only as a prisoner, but also as a human being, were stripped from me. It was a struggle to maintain enough dignity and hope to live until the war's end. The post-war nightmares caused my life to crumble, but thanks to a confrontation with God through the evangelist Billy Graham, I committed my life to Christ. Love replaced the hate I had for you. Christ said, forgive your enemies and pray for them. As you probably know, I returned to Japan in 52, was graciously allowed to address all the Japanese war criminals at Sugamo Prison. I asked them about you and was told that you probably had committed harakiri, which I was sad to hear. At that moment, like the others, I also forgave you and now would hope that you would also become a Christian.
0: You know, Louis, the amazing thing about you is it's almost as though you've lived three or four lives. There's Louis Zamperini, the Olympic athlete who shook Hitler's hand. Louis Zamperini, the World War II vet who fought for his country and set a record at sea on a life raft. Louis Zamperini, who survived a concentration camp. Louis Zamperini, the man who came through alcoholism, committed his life to Christ, and was willing to forgive the man who did this horrible thing to him. How is it that you could forgive someone? Because there's people here right now that have been wronged in life. I doubt anyone has been as hurt as you have been, but they feel that that person doesn't deserve forgiveness, yet you extended forgiveness. How were you able to do that?
1: Well, there's a number of reasons. First of all, I spoke at a day school, and I told the girls in the audience that if you want to age quickly and get wrinkles and gray hair, hate somebody. And I said, when you hate somebody, you're not hurting them, you're hurting yourself. Yeah. I got a letter a week later, and a young lady said, when you left the school, I went to a girl that I've hated for 2 years and asked her to forgive me, and now we're the best of friends.
0: Yeah.
1: Now, hate can destroy. I didn't know that at the time. All I knew was that Christ forgave me for my rotten sins, and he could forgive the bird for his. But he forgave me and asked me to forgive my enemies. It was easy.
8: Pastor Greg Laurie speaking with World War II hero Louis Zamperini. It's the kickoff of Legends Week here on A New Beginning, celebrating the lives of men of God who've had a remarkable impact on the kingdom of God. You know, forgiveness is such a key theme in the Christian life. We need to forgive others, and we need to come to the Lord for our own forgiveness. Pastor Greg, what would you say to someone who's listening who knows they need to do that? They need to come to God and make things right.
9: What I would say is, he's only a prayer away, which means if you will call upon the name of the Lord right now through prayer, he will hear your prayer and answer your prayer. 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Just pray, Lord Jesus, I know that I'm a sinner, but I know that you're the Savior who died on the cross for my sin and rose again from the dead. I turn from my sin now, and I choose to follow you from this moment forward as my Savior and Lord, as my God and my friend. In Jesus' name I pray. Amen.
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9: Hey, everybody, I'm here with my friend Frank Turek, and he wrote a book a number of years ago with Norman Geisler. And the title of the book is I Don't Have Enough Faith to Be an Atheist, but this book has now been updated. And we have a copy of it with your name on it that we want to send to you for your gift of any size. But Frank, let me ask you this. You know, a lot of Christians are afraid to share their faith because their concern is that person they're talking to might ask them a question they don't have the answer to. 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
8: 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Well, next time, as Legends Week continues, Pastor Greg speaks with Pastor Chuck Smith of Calvary Chapel, one of the key catalysts of the Jesus Revolution. Be sure to tune in. But as we close today, Pastor Greg poses a final question to Louis Zamperini.
0: Tell me about the saint B. Hardy.
1: Well, B. Hardy, as I never cared for the term the greatest generation. That doesn't seem to explain anything. We were the Hardy generation. We were overcomers. We always had problems. We always overcame our problems. Each time you overcome a problem, you become more and more and more hardy. And that's why the greatest generation, or the Hardy generation, won World War II. We were all of the same breed.
0: Yes, they were. Yes, they were. Louis, thank you so much for coming here tonight to Harvest. We admire you as a hero, but we're just so impressed by your humility and your love for Jesus Christ. And you're an inspiration to all of us, and we just want to say God bless you and thank you for coming.

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0: In John 16:33, Jesus said, "In the world you will have trouble, but take heart, I have overcome the world." 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

0: Have you ever complained to God when you felt overwhelmed? I think most of us have been there. And if circumstances improve, we feel relieved. But what if they don't? Today on Truth for Life Weekend, Alistair Begg explains how our reaction can be dramatically altered even when our circumstances remain unchanged.
1: I invite you to turn to the Old Testament with me to the prophecy of Habakkuk, and which you will find in between Nahum and Zephaniah. So let me read chapter 3 for us, a prayer of Habakkuk the prophet on Shigionoth. Lord, I have heard of your fame. I stand in awe of your deeds, O Lord. Renew them in our day, in our time, make them known in wrath. Remember mercy. God came from Teman, the Holy One from Mount Paran. His glory covered the heavens and his praise filled the earth. His splendor was like the sunrise. Rays flashed from his hand where his power was hidden. Plague went before him. Pestilence followed his steps. He stood and shook the earth. He looked and made the nations tremble. The ancient mountains crumbled and the age-old hills collapsed. His ways are eternal. I saw the tents of Cushan in distress, the dwellings of Midian in anguish. Were you angry with the rivers, O Lord? Was your wrath against the streams? Did you rage against the sea when you rode with your horses and your victorious chariots? You uncovered your bow. You called for many arrows. You split the earth with rivers. The mountains saw you and writhed. Torrents of water swept by. The deep roared and lifted its waves on high. Sun and moon stood still in the heavens at the glint of your flying arrows, at the lightning of your flashing spear. In wrath you strode through the earth, and in anger you threshed the nations. You came out to deliver your people, to save your anointed one. You crushed the leader of the land of wickedness. You stripped him from head to foot. With his own spear you pierced his head when his warriors stormed out to scatter us, gloating as though about to devour the wretched who were in hiding. You trampled the sea with your horses, churning the great waters. I heard, and my heart pounded, my lips quivered at the sound. Decay crept into my bones and my legs trembled. Yet I will wait patiently for the day of calamity to come on the nation invading us. Though the fig tree does not bud and there are no grapes on the vines, though the olive crop fails and the fields produce no food, though there are no sheep in the pen and no cattle in the stalls, yet I will rejoice in the Lord. I will be joyful in God my Savior. The sovereign Lord is my strength. He makes my feet like the feet of a deer. He enables me to go on the heights. For the director of music on my stringed instruments, thanks be to God for his word. Father, now we pray that in turning to your word, the Spirit of God will teach us and that we will be changed as a result of our encounter with you, the living God, through your written word, the Bible, as we pray in the name of your Son, Jesus. Amen. Life, by its very nature, is untidy. It constantly defies our attempts to control it. We are challenged by it on multiple levels, on virtually a daily basis. Physically, we are clearly not in charge, and silly if we think it to be other than that. Emotionally, we are often very quickly overwhelmed and find that things that we thought we had control over have unraveled before us, and we find ourselves in difficulty and often in sadness and chaos. Spiritually, by our nature without God, left to ourselves, we are confused. We are like those who are always learning and yet never able to come to a knowledge of the truth. And all of these circumstances and more besides are inevitably represented when a congregation of this size gathers as it does routinely on the first day of the week. And this congregation represents a whole variety of perspectives on life itself, on who God is, on what the Bible is. And I am not unaware of that when I speak Sunday by Sunday. But I want you to know, especially for those of you whose view of the world differs from this, that all of our study of the Bible starts from the position that the Bible is God's Word. That God, in His Word, has said exactly what He wants to say, and that He has said it in precisely the form that He wants it to be said. Some who are here today may doubt the very existence of God, and therefore would have no truck with the idea that the Bible is God's Word. Why would anybody be concerned about it, to study it, and to declare it as being authoritative? I recognize that. Some regard God either as a figment of their imagination or as of their own creation, a God who exists for them, not by whose power they exist. And they determine just what it is they believe, and not least of all about the Bible. And I recognize that some are in that position too. But we are starting from the position that the Bible is God's Word. That doesn't clean everything up. Some people think it does. Some people think that the reason that we would be prepared to affirm that is in order to remove the difficulties. But in actual fact, it introduces almost as many difficulties as it removes. For example, if our world is chaotic, haphazard, and devoid of meaning, then while we may be disappointed by the horrible events of life, we should simply take them in our stride. After all, what do we expect? There is no one in charge, there is no one responsible, no one has made anything, no one has appointed anything. It's all just unfolding before us. Interestingly, those who would affirm that kind of existence, when things go wrong, often immediately want to lay the blame at the feet of some God, real or imagined. A God in whom they say they do not believe, but yet whom they want to hold responsible for the earthquake in China, or for the tsunami, or for whatever else it might be. Why they say that? They're not even sure themselves. What the Bible says is that God has set eternity in their hearts, that they know of God by their very creation, and although they turn their back on God, and they marshal arguments in order to make it possible for them to deny God, yet when the chips are down, He is once again reintroduced, not as a God to be praised, but as a God to be abused. For the believer in this God, the God and Father of our Lord Jesus Christ, we also have a challenge that comes as a result of affirming that God is all good and He is all powerful. And yet, we face disappointment, disease, chaos, heartache, and violence. And so people justifiably will ask the question, if this God of creation is all-powerful and all-good, then why are things the way they are? Such questions are not unusual. They come routinely, and they're found frequently in the Bible. And indeed, the prophecy of Habakkuk begins with two of those very questions. This little prophecy, about 600 or 700 years before Jesus, begins with Habakkuk bewailing the fact of injustice and violence, strife and conflict. The law of the land is paralyzed. The wicked seem to be winning out over those who are seeking to do the right thing. Not an uncommon set of circumstances, and yet all those years before. And his dilemma is the dilemma that emerges from a belief in God. And he is concerned about two things. One, God's timing. How long is this going to go on? And two, God's apparent tolerance of evil and of injustice. How long is this going to last, and why do you tolerate it? Again, I say to you, those are contemporary questions. The answer that God provides begins in verse 5 of chapter 1, and the answer that He gives presents an even bigger problem than the first one introduced by the prophet. Because what God says in response is that He is raising up a pagan people who will punish His people. So His people have been doing bad things, And he's determined that he will raise up a nation that does really bad things to punish and to take care of those who are doing quite bad things. Oh, now Habakkuk has a double problem, the problem of his initial question and then the problem of God's answer. Well, God replies in chapter 2, and he says, well, the actual fact of the matter is that justice will inevitably prevail, that the earth will be filled with the glory of God, verse 14 of chapter 2, as the waters cover the sea. And as Habakkuk sits or stands in the beginning of chapter 2 in expectation, laying his requests like the psalmist before God, he's waiting to see what God will say. Interesting verbs, aren't they? You usually listen to hear what somebody will say, but here the prophet is listening to see what God will say. A reminder too is that actions in this instance speak louder than words as well. And in chapter 2, in this wonderful, poetic, challenging chapter, God says, don't you worry, the instrument that I am raising up to deal with problem number one, I will deal with and deal with properly as well. And so in coming to chapter 3, we notice, first of all, that the prophet reacts. The prophet reacts. If you take verse 2 and 3, you can see this initial reaction. Lord, I have heard of your fame. I stand in awe of your deeds, O Lord. Renew them in our day. In our time, make them known. In wrath, remember mercy. And we might want to add to that verse 16, where his reaction to the further statement that he himself is the bearer of is as described there. I heard, and my heart pounded. My lips quivered at the sound, decay kept into my bones, and my legs trembled. So what we discover is this, that the complaints with which he has begun, how long and why, are now replaced with awe and with wonder. And there in verse 2 of the chapter, you will see that he stands to attention, as it were, before the display of God's power. If you like, God provided his own firework display in verse 4. His splendor was like the sunrise. Rays flashed from his hand where his power was hidden. And immediately, instantaneously, Habakkuk finds that he stands, he rises to his feet in the display of God's majesty and power. If you've been at events where something of significance takes place, not just the singing or the playing of the national anthem, but if somebody does something spectacularly well, whether it is in a concert or someone playing a guitar or whatever it might be, and all of a sudden you discover that people all around the place just stand to their feet, and they stand in awe and in wonder. Isn't it awesome that this person is able to do this? That's what they're saying by standing. And the prophet stands in awe of God's deeds. God, in his majesty, has brought him to his feet. But in verse 16, it is the same majesty and power of God that has floored him. He not only rises to adore God's splendor, but he falls on his face before all that he has revealed of himself. And you will notice his heart pounds and his lips quiver and his feet give out. And we find him literally flattened by the devastating impact of God's might. You see, this is in direct contrast to the invented gods with which chapter 2 has closed. At the end of chapter 2, the pagan nation that was being used in order to punish God's people is described under the rubric of their pathetic and futile idolatry. And the prophet asks in verse 18, of what value is an idol since a man has carved it? Or an image that teaches lies? For he who makes it trusts in his own creation. He makes idols that cannot speak. Now just pause here for a moment and think this out. Because this is the issue of idolatry. The issue of idolatry is that it is not only futile, but it is foolish. It is eminently foolish. for people to say, well, no, I don't believe in the God of the Bible. I don't believe in a creator God. I don't believe in the God of Abraham and Isaac and of Jacob. But I'm not saying I don't believe in God. Well, all right, well, then tell me what you are saying. And then they will say things like, well, I believe that God is a cosmic principle into which I plug. Or I believe that God is inside of myself. Or I believe that essentially, since I am part of humanity, since humanity is part of creation, since God himself is part of the creation that he made, then I am somehow or another part of God myself. So when you run up against it, when life is so horribly untidy, when the wheels fall off, when tragedy hits, when sickness beckons, when you stand before an open grave, to whom do you go? To the God of your own creation? I like to think of God as opposed to a God who stands outside of time, who has created the world and all that is in it. Who stands to attention before a block of wood? Who falls on the floor between an idol of my own invention? No, you see, the God of the Bible is a God who calls people to their feet, is a God who demands attention, is a God who, in the display of his sovereign power and majesty, causes men and women to put their hands over their mouths, brings them to their feet in adoration and in awe, and puts them down on the floor of their bedroom before the displays of his majesty and his power. Small wonder that when J.B. Phillips, our favorite paraphraser of the New Testament, wrote his book concerning men and women's view of God, the title of the book was, Your God is Too Small. You see, what Habakkuk is doing here in his very own prophecy is that every display of God's power, every revealing of God's character, is like, for the prophet, another piece of the jigsaw. He reaches, as it were, into the box that God has provided, and he picks out another piece, and he places it in the picture that is being formed. He is, if you like, developing his own theology as he goes along. Logos, the word, or knowledge. Theos, God. Knowledge of God. His knowledge of God is growing as he comes along. And as the pieces go into the puzzle, he realizes this is why God is doing this. This is who God is. I asked him why, and he answered in this way. I asked him how long, and he responded in this way. And so it is that now you find him waiting patiently. Verse 16b, yet I will wait patiently. Well, that's a bit of a change, isn't it? Because you weren't waiting patiently when you started your little prophecy, Habakkuk. No, you were shouting. You were banging on the table. How long, O Lord? How long is this going on? Why is this happening? Why isn't this sorted out now? Look at the change. I will wait patiently. What happened? Did he get an answer? Yes, did he get the answer he expected? No. Did his circumstances change? Not a bit. God just displayed himself. And then he said, you know what I think I ought to do? I think I should wait patiently. Good idea, Habakkuk. God perfectly understands your questions in the beginning. He understands that. But that's the right response. I will wait patiently, verse 16, and I will pray fervently, verse 2. And his prayer is clear. Do in our day what you've done in other days. Renew your deeds in our day. In our time, make them known. In wrath, remember your mercy. It's as though Habakkuk is living in a kind of flat, uneventful era. Nothing much is going on. And then all of this violence and destruction and injustice breaks out. And he knows that God needs to intervene. And he cries out to him. And now as he says, I'm going to wait patiently, he says, I'm also going to use the time to talk to you. And this is what I'm asking you. In your wrath, remember your mercy. Incidentally, a prayer that would only finally be answered if you fast forward 700 years to a scene outside of the walls of Jerusalem and to the second person of the Trinity, Jesus Christ the Son, hanging on a cross and declaring, "It is finished." What is finished? The work of redemption, whereby he took in himself all of God's righteous wrath against sin, and he displayed in himself all of God's mercy provided for the sinner. Well, that's something of the prophet's reaction. Secondly, the prophet reviews. And in verses 3 to 15, what you have is a wonderful poem. It is a classic example, I'm told, of Hebrew poetry. My time in Hebrew class was fairly brief and rather unrewarding. And so I read that it was a classic example of Hebrew poetry. I'm passing that information on to you. I don't want you to get any impression that I actually know that firsthand. So for those of you who read the Hebrew Bible, you can check, then you can let me know. And I know there are some who can. But I'm going to take it at face value because it certainly reads very well in the English, doesn't it? And I tried to read it as best as I could. It provides a magnificent and a frightening picture of God's acts in history. It displays his power not only over nature, but also over all of the nations. So, for example, look at verse 6. God stood, as it were, and he shook the earth. He looked and made the nations tremble. You know, we all had school teachers like that, didn't we? They never had to raise their voice. Mrs. Walker, my English teacher, she never raised her voice. Never, ever. She only needed to raise her eyebrows. And that was it. I don't know how she did it. Other teachers had mayhem on their hands. Chaos. Would you please be quiet? I'll send you to the headmaster. Da da da da da da da da da. Mrs. Walker, no, just... This is the picture of God. He just looks. So when you're tempted to get all bent out of shape about the United Nations, or phenomenally excited about the United Nations, when you see them all sitting in their circle there with their microphones and their little signs, all resplendent in their glory, and all the events of the nations as described here and as described on a daily basis in our news broadcasts, are under the control of the creator of the ends of the earth, who doesn't grow weary and whose wisdom is unsearchable.
0: 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We'll hear the conclusion next weekend. Just last week, Alistair taught from 2 Timothy at the Basics Conference for Pastors and Church Leaders, encouraging pastors to preach God's Word faithfully and trust in the sufficiency of the Scriptures. 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It's titled "Guarding the Truth." 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I'm Bob Lapine. Thanks for listening. 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
17: This is Truth with Grace, the radio ministry of Grace Baptist Church. We're so pleased you've joined us today as we continue our exploration of the truth found in God's Word and the grace of salvation. We're nearing the end of our study of the book of Titus, and today, Pastor Pierre Rosa will explain to us the focus of the orderly church as found in Titus chapter 3. There are plenty of churches that have grown to enormous size based on a new or innovative approach to the mission of the church. In fact, there are many books on church

0: growth that teach the secular principles of being customer-driven and focused on the needs of your congregation. The sad part is to watch how short-lived these churches are. So what does the Bible say is the focus of the orderly church? And how can the Bible inform our modern strategies of church growth? That's what we'll discover today. My name is Brian Schmidt, and I'll have more information for you at the end of this broadcast, so please stay tuned. But for now, let's listen to today's message from Pastor Pierre.
1: If you have your Bibles with you, we're going to be in the book of Titus, the third chapter. We're going to finish the book, verses 8 through 15. This is what he says. This is a trustworthy statement. And concerning these things, I want you to speak confidently, so that those who have believed God will be careful to engage in good deeds. These things are good and profitable for men, but avoid foolish controversies and genealogies and strife and disputes about the law, for they are unprofitable and worthless. Reject a factious man after a first and a second warning, knowing that such a man is perverted in his sinning, being self-condemned. When I send Artemas or Tychicus to you, make every effort to come to me at Nicopolis, for I have decided to spend the winter there. Diligently help Zenas, the lawyer, and Apollos on their way so that nothing is lacking for them. Our people must also learn to engage in good deeds, to meet pressing needs, so that they will not be unfruitful. All who are with me greet you. Greet those who love us in the faith. Grace be with you all. So here you have it, church. How do we grow and how do we know an orderly church? In the very last portion of the book of Titus here, when Paul is giving Titus his last directions here. First of all, according to verses 8 and then verses 12 through 15, how to grow an orderly church is we sow the right seeds. Simple as that. We sow the right seeds. Paul starts this paragraph, if you notice, by pointing back to the section before when he says, this is a trustworthy statement. But what is the statement? It's pointing back to verses 4 and 5, as you remember when he says, but when the kindness of God our Savior and His love for mankind appeared, He saved us not on the basis of deeds which we have done in righteousness. So that is the seed that Paul is telling Titus that needs to be planted in the church. Why? Because this is a trustworthy statement. It seems to have been an ancient Christian hymn here that summarizes the main point of doctrine in the Christian church, the doctrine of salvation by grace alone. If we can summarize this doctrine in biblical terms, we would quote Ephesians 2 and 8, for by grace we have been saved, and that not of ourselves, but is the gift of God. And Paul wants Titus to speak confidently about these things. Why? Because he needs to be constantly sowing that seed in the church. Because this is a trustworthy statement. When the kindness of God appeared, He saved us. He saved us, not we saved ourselves. That is so important for us to understand. That's a key concept in understanding how to grow an orderly church. The very task that Titus was given here, you are to set things in order. In other words, you are to grow the churches in the area according to biblical standards, according to the biblical mandate. And you do that by doing what? By repeating the statement over and over again, by planting that seed inside the walls of the church. See, we talk about preaching the gospel outside, and we should do this, obviously, but Paul is saying here now, you need to constantly speak these things with believers in the church. Why? Because they are the seeds that will grow the church. And the reason why this doctrine needs to be repeated over and over again, church, is because we tend to ignore it. We tend to grow shy away from it. Why? Because it's so unpopular. And because it's unpopular, sometimes if we are true to ourselves, we are embarrassed by it. Our flesh gets embarrassed by that. Why? Because we never want to hear from our family and from our friends, oh, you're one of those people? You believe that Jesus is the only way? You believe that you can be saved by His grace only? That's not right. Every other religion in the world preaches the opposite, that everything you can do to get to God. I thought you were more sophisticated than that. And that is the reason, church, why we tend to shy away from it. But Paul says here, you need to be constantly talking about these things. Verses 4 and 5, crush human pride, but it exalts God. And that's what Paul is saying to Titus. You need to be doing this. The tendency and the temptation is for us to allow the seeds of human achievement to be sown in the church, salvation by accomplishment. by adding things to what God or to what Christ has done on the cross, in which he himself said, it is finished. There's no more need to do anything. When the kindness of God appeared, he saved us, and Christ has done that at the cross. So let's not buy into the temptation that we need to sow the seeds of human achievement into the church. We sow the seeds of the gospel, the trustworthy statement. We don't need to add anything else. We are spiritual farmers. And we must do everything we can to prevent bad seed to be sown in our midst. And the best way to do this is by constantly repeating the gospel, by constantly proclaiming the gospel, not just outside, but inside. And it's to be on our lips. We need to know and articulate and be ready to proclaim the gospel clearly, not just to the people outside, but to our people here, so that there is no question about our focus, what we need to be doing as a church. This is how Paul planted the church at Thessalonica. And when it was time for him to write to that church, he says this in 1 Thessalonians verse 5, chapter 2. We never came with flattering speech. See, right there he says, I used divine seed. I never came to you with flattering speech, with impressive speech. In fact, that does nothing to the church but to impress and maybe entertain a few people. But our job is not to entertain people, folks. Hollywood does a much better job in doing that. Why? Because they are faithful to their mission. Their mission is to entertain people. We question their form of entertainment, of course. But Paul says, I am planting the right seed. I never came to you with flattering speech. And he elaborates in verse 8 of 1 Thessalonians 2, having so fond an affection for you, we were well pleased to impart to you not only the gospel of God, but also our own lives. So what he's doing is, he said, I came to you preaching the gospel and living the gospel in your midst so that you can know what it is to be a believer in Christ by imitating us. And that's exactly what happened. They bore good fruit. Why? Because they became imitators of Paul, the Bible says, and the missionary team, and of the Lord. Paul preached to them the gospel. He sowed the seeds of proper church growth among them. So how do we plant the church? How do we grow the church, Grace Baptist? We broadcast the gospel. Literally, what it means to broadcast is to cast the seeds, not only just outside, but inside our own congregation here. We constantly remind people that when the kindness of God and his love for mankind appeared, he saved us. Not on the basis of anything we can do, but solely because of his grace, because of his mercy towards us. Why do we do that? Verse 8. These things are good and profitable. They produce gain. That's what he's saying here. These are good things to talk about, and they produce growth, healthy growth, and they produce fruit in the right season. Now, I'm not a farmer, and I haven't met a farmer yet who will go and sow seeds one day and go into the field the next day expecting fruit and be frustrated because there is no fruit. He doesn't do that. Why? Because he knows it takes patience, dedication, and faithfulness, unwavering faithfulness, to water those seeds day and night. We should not expect immediate fruit here in our church. Why? Because we're sowing the seeds of the gospel. It'll take time. God will water those seeds, and in the right time, we will harvest the fruit. It's sowing time for us, church, and we need to understand that. So because of that, I call upon you to join me in broadcasting the gospel, not just outside, but inside, by proclaiming salvation by grace alone, through faith alone, in Christ alone, so that we allow nothing else to penetrate our congregation. We have no doubt about what it is that we are focusing on. There's no question about what we're all about here. We're about the gospel of Christ. So how do we grow an orderly church? We sow the right seeds. And when we do that, inevitably, we will harvest good deeds. That's in verse 13 through 14. We will harvest good deeds. Now, did you notice in the book of Titus that Paul mentions the expression good deeds 5 times? I counted 5. Maybe there's more. 5 times in this short epistle here. Good deeds. Do we get the point that this is important? That God expects good deeds from us here, for us to harvest good deeds? Why is that, church? Because they represent our faith in tangible ways. And that's the reason James speaks about that in chapter 1, verse 22. Prove yourselves doers of the word, he says, and not merely hearers who delude themselves. And he continues in verse 26, chapter 2. Just as the body without the spirit is dead, so also faith without works is dead. And what he's saying is this. Faith without works produces hypocrisy. And we know that the opposite is true. Works without faith produces legalism. So that's the reason Paul tells the Philippians later on, work out your salvation. he says. He's not saying work for your salvation. Work out what God has already worked in. In other words, exercise your salvation. Produce fruit. Because that's what God expects from you and from me. Good deeds. Faith without works is dead. Genuine faith, church, always produces fruit. Always. And check this out. Good deeds are so important in the life of the believer because they glorify God. Jesus says this in the Sermon on the Mount, your good deeds will glorify the Father, our Father who is in heaven. Let people see your good deeds because they will glorify the Father who is in heaven. And they will be like a sweet aroma to God. Like Paul says to the Philippians, that the financial gift that he received from the church is like a fragrant aroma, a pleasing sacrifice to God. So we plant the right seeds and we harvest good deeds based on the fact that we have been saved. We're not saved by good works. We're saved for good works. God expects that from us. Now, take a look at verse 13 through 14. Diligently help Zenas, the lawyer, and Apollos on their way, so nothing is lacking for them. So Paul is giving Titus specific instructions about these two guys. Paul is saying to Titus, give them a financial gift from the churches, collect from the churches and give them a financial gift so that they will be on their way. This is an example of that. And he continues and he says here in verse 14, our people must learn to engage in good deeds. See, check out the difference between that verse and verse 1 in chapter 3. Remind them, he says. Obviously, the implication of that is we already talked about this. You need to remind them. Now he's saying this, teach them. They need to learn. They didn't know this before, but they need to finally engage in good deeds. Why? Because the church needs to be set in order. So an orderly church will always harvest good deeds. And Paul is giving them an opportunity to do this. Here's a clear and specific opportunity for you to engage in good deeds. God expects that from you, and our people must learn to engage in good deeds. An unfruitful Christian, church, is a contradiction of terms. I'm not the one who came up with that. Jesus says this in John 15, verses 1 through 2, I am the true vine, and my Father is the vine dresser. Every branch in me that does not bear fruit, he takes away, and every branch that bears fruit, he prunes it so that it may bear more fruit. Have you considered this, church? If you feel like God is cutting things in your life, pruning you, keeping you from certain things or withholding some things from you, have you considered the fact that he might be pruning you so you can bear more fruit for his honor, for his glory? So instead of complaining, just thank God that he wants you to bear more fruit for him and he's working in your life. Now you, church, already inspire me with your generosity and your zeal for good deeds. That's been very evident. I'm so inspired by you. But the question we need to ask is this, can we do more? Are we satisfied with the status quo? Are we happy with where we are? Is there room for growth? Can we do more? Can we dedicate more time and energy for the Lord? Is he not worthy? Is he not worthy of our 100%? I'm ashamed every time I give God 60, 70%. And I've done that before. And every time, my conscience kills me. Why? Because he gave 100% when he died on that cross for me. And he expects me to bear more fruit for him. So obviously, the question for all of us is this. As we think about church growth, we sow the right seeds and we harvest good deeds. But check out, how do we know an orderly church? We learn how to grow an orderly church. How do we know, how to identify one? And we do that, first of all, by detecting worthless approaches. Let's take a look at verse 9 again. But avoid foolish controversies and genealogies and strife and disputes about the law and so forth. Now, remember, Paul has already commissioned Titus to teach. You remember he was supposed to set things in order. One of the ways he was to do that, obviously, was by appointing elders, but he needed to silence the false teachers. And he was to do that by what? Preaching and teaching and reproving and speaking these things constantly. So Paul is saying to them, you need to be engaged in speaking and teaching. You need to set things in order. But there were a couple of things here that he was not supposed to do, a couple of things he was to avoid. He says very clearly, avoid some of these things, foolish controversies and so forth. All of them had to do with the teaching of the false teachers here, the Judaizers. Let's just recap for a moment. These guys were Judaizers, were people who were saying this to the churches. You need to come to Moses before you come to Christ. You remember they were disrupting families in verse 11 here of the first chapter. They were disrupting families and they needed to be stopped. They needed to be silenced. Because they were saying to the male people in their churches, you need to be circumcised before you come to Christ. They were contradicting what Paul says here, that he saved us not on the basis of deeds. The Judaizers were saying, no, you need to do deeds. Specifically, you need to be circumcised. No wonder they're disrupting families, because the woman would say, okay, how do we fit in to this? So Paul is telling Titus, you need to silence them. They need to be stopped. But there are some things you must avoid because they were misapplying the Mosaic law. So Paul detected the problem of a worthless approach, something that produces no growth. In fact, it's unhealthy for the church. And he says this, you silence them by preaching, by teaching, and don't even engage in a debate with them because that's worthless. Don't even waste your time and energy debating them. I want you to see something here. I am so glad that Paul includes that adjective, foolish, that modifies the word controversies. Avoid foolish controversies. Because, friend, there is no way, absolutely no way for the faithful Bible teacher to avoid controversy. You see, you are already controversial. Did you know that? If you believe the very sentence, the very first sentence of the Bible, in the beginning God created the heavens and the earth, you're already controversial. Why? Because the people are going to say to you, you mean you don't believe in evolution? I thought you were more sophisticated than that. So if you believe Genesis 1:1, my friend, you're already controversial. Oh, imagine when people find out that you believe that Jesus is the only way. If you believe what the Bible says, when Christ says, I am the only way, the truth, and the life, no one comes to the Father except through me, you're already labeled intolerant and outdated. So there is no way to avoid controversy. What Paul is talking about here, avoid foolish controversies, because they're worthless. They accomplish nothing. They tend to get us to lose our focus. And church, the devil wants nothing more than to keep us arguing and debating worthless approaches, things that have no bearing on people's salvation. Now, I want you to know that Paul is not saying here, let's all hold hands and sing Kumbaya and pretend that there's no disagreement here. That's not what he's saying. Absolutely, not what he's saying. But what he's saying is this, just major in the majors. Don't major in the minors. There's some things you don't even need to waste your time and your energy arguing about. That's how we know an orderly church. We detect worthless approaches. But not only that, look at verse 10 through 11. We not only detect worthless approaches, but we correct wrong attitudes. We correct wrong attitudes. In verses 10 through 11, Paul talks about a factious man. The reason he did that is because there was probably one in every church in Crete, and there's one in every church in our day as well. We've all met the factious man, or one or two. These are guys who always insist in having their ways, always insist in debating meaningless things and insisting on spending time on things and foolish controversies. They always make a point. They always want everybody to know how things should be done. And Paul says, just don't pay any attention to that. Now, nobody wants to be around these guys, and our tendency is to ignore them. But Paul says to Titus, don't ignore him. Correct the issue. Don't ignore the problem. Deal with the problem. By the way, the attitude is always the problem, not the person. So let's get that out of the way. Okay, now being opinionated is not a sin. Having a strong personality is not a sin. What you can do with it can be very sinful. Or on the other hand, God can use that for His honor and for His glory. Now, that's the reason why we need to always try to find out the reason behind the divisive spirit. Do we have a tare sown among the wheat in our midst? Is this an immature Christian maybe going through a tough time, going through something else that we don't know what it is? But Paul says to Titus, warn him a first and a second time. What he's talking about here is church discipline. He's talking about the fact that the orderly church doesn't ignore church discipline. The orderly church honors church discipline. I know it's not popular. I know many churches don't do that anymore because we live in such an individualistic society that it's my life. You have nothing to do with my life. What do you care if I'm living in sin? Friend, we love you too much to let you live in sin. We love you too much. We care too much about you to not tell you the way you're living your life is displeasing to God. Let's help you get on the right track. Let's always pray that this will be the case for us here. And Jesus Christ is very clear about how to do that. Matthew 18, verses 15 through 17, he says this, if your brother sins, go and show him his fault in private. If he listens to you, you have won your brother. But if he does not listen to you, take one or two more with you so that by the mouth of two or three witnesses, every fact may be confirmed. If he refuses to listen to them, tell it to the church. And if he refuses to listen, even to the church, let him be to you as a Gentile and a tax collector. So Paul is really summarizing what Christ has already said in the book of Matthew to Titus here. The first warning is the private element of the exhortation. The second warning is when you bring it to the church, to the leadership of the church. I can't tell you how many times people came to me and said, so-and-so is living in sin. Oh, good. Have you approached so-and-so privately? And I'm not a mind reader, but I can tell the thought process in their heads is, wait a minute, you're the pastor. I'm bringing you the bomb for you to fix it. No. Let's do what the Bible says we're supposed to do here. Have you approached so-and-so about his or her sin? Because if you haven't, let's do that. But you're the pastor, obviously, the question is. But we're doing what the Bible says we're supposed to do. All of us are engaged in ministry. So the church leadership should get involved after the private exhortation part. And then that's the first and the second warnings here that Paul talks about. I know it's very uncomfortable to do that. None of us like confrontation. I'm a peacemaker. I'm a pastor. Okay, I'm paid to make peace. Okay? And to confront people is very hard, specifically because our culture says, this is my life, this is my personal bubble, you may not approach, you may not come inside. The Bible says something different, church. We are a family, sometimes a dysfunctional family because we're sinners, but we need to set things in order. Constantly setting things in order by planting the gospel, by reminding the reason why we exist. Now again, we love you too much, and you should love me too much to let me live in sin. Now the other approach is this. Do we not love him way too much to allow his bride to be dirty? To allow sin in his body, the church? Let's not. Let's always correct wrong attitudes as the Bible instructs us how to do. And that's how we grow, and that's how we know the orderly church. We sow the right seeds and we harvest good deeds. And we know the church by detecting our worthless approaches and correcting wrong attitudes. Let's hold fast what we have, church. We have a tremendous opportunity in our day and age. We were just talking about this before the service. The more our community, the more our society pushes Christianity to the margins, the bigger the opportunity we have to shine for God. Now, no longer is the case here in America, if in case you haven't noticed, that Christianity is cultural. We're being pushed more and more to the margins. That's not a bad thing. That's not a bad thing. Now, it's shocking to us because we've had freedom for 200 years here in this country. The church has occupied, Christianity has occupied a central place in our society since the foundation. But in church history, 2,000 years, the church has always occupied a place of margin in society. It was only when the church became central to the society that it became corrupt, and there was a need for reformation. You see? So let's not get discouraged. Let's hold fast to what we have. Think about this. The world will not allow you to be a lukewarm Christian. Have you considered this? The world no longer tolerates lukewarm Christians. They will demand you to join them or be a part of them. Join us or be a part of those Bible thumpers. We no longer accept you unless you compromise your positions. And that's such an opportunity for us. Let's hold fast to what we have. Why? Because it's an opportunity to shine brighter. The darker the community, the better opportunity we have to shine for God. Let us heed to these words and never lose focus. Now, we went through four books of the Bible from beginning to end. We didn't leave a word out. We preached every word from every one of those books that we studied together, and we will continue to do that. We have been educated and exhorted, empowered and equipped. We have been inspired. We have been instructed. We have been comforted, confronted, corrected. And that's what orderly churches do, a Grace Baptist. That's what we're supposed to do. We both proclaim and we prescribe. We both announce and we admonish. We both reach and we teach, both inside and outside. This book right here is our main source of nourishment. This is not a springboard for me or for anybody else that's up here. And let's continue to pray, hold fast to what we have, that no matter who's here delivering the meal, that we will always be faithful to the one who called us to be here. This is our prayer, and I ask you to join me in this, that we will never lose the focus. These things are profitable. It's a trustworthy statement.
0: That's our time for today. But as always, if you have questions or comments, I hope you'll take a moment to contact us. 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

Hello and welcome to the Voice of Hope, a Bible teaching program that's produced by Heralds of Hope. I'm your host, Anthony High. In this episode, we're continuing our study through the book of Revelation.

0: Hallelujah. Did you ever wonder where that word comes from? 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
1: In the past, I was told that there are two words that are the same in every language across the world: Hallelujah and Coca-Cola. And I can confirm that that's true, at least in the countries that I've traveled to. The first one demonstrates the power of God. The second one demonstrates the power of successful marketing. Hallelujah is a compound word. It's made up of two Hebrew words, Hallelu and Yah. Hallelu is an exhortation to praise someone or something addressed to more than one person. The Old English translation is praise ye, and it is accurate because it's plural. Yah is simply a shorter version of Yahweh, the English transliteration of the covenant name of Israel's God. And so when you say Hallelujah, you are issuing a command in ancient Hebrew: all of you must praise the Lord. Judaism teaches that God's name is too holy to be pronounced at all, nor does anyone know how to pronounce it correctly because the original Hebrew didn't use vowels. And so most translators, whether they're Jewish or Christian, choose the word Lord instead. That's the translation of another Hebrew name for God, Adonai. Therefore, we say, praise the Lord. Further, Hallelujah and Alleluia are the same word. The Greek and Latin translations simply drop the H at the beginning. In the Hebrew Bible, what most of us call the Old Testament, there's a section of Psalms that are labeled the Hallel Psalms, and they are frequently called the Egyptian Hallel because they celebrate God's redemption of the Israelites and their freedom from bondage in Egypt. Psalm 118 is one of the Hallel Psalms. According to the Jewish sages, there are several fundamental themes that distinguish these psalms that are part of the Hallel. And one of those distinguishing features is they acknowledge the source of salvation. Now we know that Psalm 118 was recited on the way to the temple, and also in the temple on Passover Eve, at the time when they were slaughtering the Passover sacrifice. And if you recall, the crowds at the triumphal entry during Jesus' first coming, who cried Hosanna, which means save now, were reciting Psalm 118, verses 25 and 26. So these words from Psalm 118 confirmed that Jesus entered Jerusalem as the ultimate sacrifice, as the Passover lamb. And it also recognized and acknowledged him as the source of salvation. I believe that you and I too should praise God daily for the gift of our salvation. Chapter 19, which we begin studying today, marks a dramatic change in the tone of Revelation. The destruction of Babylon, which was the capital of the beast kingdom, marks the end of the Great Tribulation. And so we see the somber giving way to the song. The transfer is from darkness to light, from black to white, from dreary days of judgment to bright days of blessing and promise. This chapter marks a clear division in Revelation, and it ushers in the greatest event for this earth. That event is the second coming of Christ. This chapter bridges the Great Tribulation and the millennium. Our text for today is Revelation chapter 19 and verses 1-6. It's a prelude to the second coming of Jesus, and it contains a fourfold Alleluia. Listen carefully now as I read those verses, Revelation 19, 1-6. After these things, I heard a loud voice of a great multitude in heaven saying, Alleluia! Salvation and glory and honor and power belong to the Lord our God. For true and righteous are his judgments, because he has judged the great harlot who corrupted the earth with her fornication, and he has avenged on her the blood of his servants shed by her. And again they said, Alleluia! Her smoke rises up for ever and ever. And the 24 elders and the 4 living creatures fell down and worshipped God who sat on the throne, saying, Amen! Alleluia! Then a voice came from the throne, saying, Praise our God, all you his servants and those who fear him, both small and great. And I heard, as it were, the voice of a great multitude, as the sound of many waters and as the sound of mighty thunderings, saying, Alleluia! For the Lord God omnipotent reigns. This text contains a fourfold Alleluia, with each acclamation highlighting God's salvation, his power, and his glory. Now you need to keep in mind that the opening verses of chapter 19 are giving us the response to the command in heaven from Revelation 18:20 that said, Rejoice over Babylon, O heaven, and you holy apostles and prophets, for God has avenged you on her. The first hallelujah is for the judgment of the prostitute. In my introduction, I spent a bit of time looking at the word alleluia. This word appears only 4 times in the entire New Testament, and every one of them are right here in this text. Anselm of Canterbury considered alleluia to be an angelic word. No human language could fully reproduce it. Augustine said that feeling it and saying it embody all the blessedness of heaven. It is the same word that appears in the most exultant and exuberant of the Hebrew Psalms. It is one of the highest acknowledgments and celebrations of God. Now, as we noted earlier, chapter 17 describes ecclesiastical or religious Babylon, while chapter 18 focuses on the city's political and commercial aspects. In the immediate aftermath of chapter 18, John hears the loud voices of a multitude in heaven crying out, Alleluia! Salvation and glory and honor and power belong to the Lord our God. Now, we're not told who the voices are that shout this acclamation of praise, but there are some clues. Some commentators take these to be angels. However, I would point out that the scripture never uses the word aklos to describe a group of angels. More likely, these are the tribulation saints of Revelation chapter 7, verses 9 and 10, which says this, I looked, and behold, a great multitude which no one could number, of all nations, tribes, peoples, and tongues, standing before the throne and before the Lamb, clothed with white robes, with palm branches in their hands, and crying out with a loud voice, saying, Salvation belongs to our God who sits on the throne and to the Lamb. Notice that salvation is part of both of these acclamations. And while the angels can acknowledge salvation, they can't experience it. So that limits their participation. And why do they shout in acclamation? Because true and righteous are his judgments, because he has judged the great prostitute who corrupted the earth with her fornication, and he has avenged on her the blood of his servants that was shed by her. The great prostitute has had her day of wealth and popularity and pleasure, but now she is cast into eternal darkness. Once she was drunk with the blood of the saints she hated, and now it's her turn to be hated, stripped of her finery, and burnt with fire. The next hallelujah is for the judgment of commercial Babylon. A second time, the multitude proclaims, Alleluia! Her smoke rises forever and ever. The smoke of Babylon's burning was mentioned several times in chapter 18, and it keeps on rising forever and ever. Now, obviously, that can't refer to the city itself, but instead to the perpetual judgment on the people who engaged in her wickedness. The flames and smoke of that city will eventually die out, but the judgment on the souls of sinners is eternal. The destruction of the last and most powerful empire in human history marks the end of man's day. That rebellion that began so long ago in the Garden of Eden is finally ended, except for a futile, short-lived revolt at the end of the millennium, which we'll come to in chapter 20, verses 7 to 10. Other than that, there will be no more false world religion, no worldly philosophy, injustice, no unrighteousness. All the sorry results of human depravity will be vanquished forever. This rejoicing over Babylon's destruction should remind us that the objects of the world's fondest love and delight are often the objects of God's most intense wrath. The things that men work for, the things they most diligently pursue, are some of the things which God judges most severely. The things that the wealthy and the powerful deplore, and the things they mock, are the things that call forth the loudest heavenly hallelujahs. As the writer of Hebrews expresses it, "For God is not unjust to overlook your work and the love that you have shown for his name in serving the saints as you still do." Contrast this scene of the acrid smoke rising from the ruined, desolate city of Babylon with the cloud of fragrant smoke that rises with the prayers of the saints in Revelation chapter 8, verse 4. "And the smoke of the incense with the prayers of the saints rose before God from the hand of the angel." The next hallelujah is from those around the throne. What the heavenly multitude so exultantly expresses, the 24 elders and the four living creatures now feel, and they endorse it equally. They prostrate themselves before the throne in the most profound adoration and worship, while they proclaim, "Amen, Alleluia." They are echoing the words of Psalm 146 and verse 8. Now, Amen is a word that we're all familiar with, and that familiarity makes it easier for us to lose its true impact and its significance. From its first mention in Numbers 5:22 until the very last word of the book of Revelation, it is used as a special word of holy deference and sacred endorsement. Indeed, it was a word constantly on the lips of our Savior, Jesus Christ, because wherever the text records Jesus saying, "Verily, verily," or "Truly, truly," the word is Amen. And it's also the word that Jesus taught us to use in closing our petitions to the Father when he gave us the model prayer, what we call the Lord's Prayer. Now, Amen isn't an oath, and yet it bears the force and the solemnity of one. It authenticates, it binds, it seals, and pledges to the truth of that to which it is attached. It carries the worshiper's hearty consent to what has just been stated. And this is why, especially in group prayer, we must not let our minds wander. But we must pray along with the one who is leading the prayer, so at the end of the prayer, we can then say with full conviction, Amen. In this scene, the elders and the living creatures have heard the triumphant celebration of God's salvation, his power, and his glory that are being sounded forth by this heavenly multitude. This exultation has so completely expressed their convictions and their emotions that what do? They make it their own, and they fall on their faces before the Almighty. Their Amen makes the previous Alleluias their own, showing us that all heaven is of one mind and one soul. The fact that the 24 elders and the four living creatures are introduced as worshiping God in a way that's different from the great multitude seems to confirm my earlier suggestion that the great multitude are made up of the martyred dead of the Great Tribulation. They are the ones who suffered immediately from Babylon's wickedness just before the second coming of Christ. If the 24 elders represent the church, then they are witnessing these events from heaven, even though they have not participated in quite the same way as those who went through the tribulation. As John continued to watch and listen, he heard a voice from the throne. Now, we're not told the source of this voice, This is probably the voice of an angel, rather than God's voice or the voice of the saints. The occasion for praising God is his judgment against wicked men who have oppressed God's people. Could it be that the source of this voice is the angel of his presence, referred to in Isaiah chapter 63 and verse 9? At any rate, the voice authoritatively calls another group to join in the anthem of praise, saying, "Give praise to our God, all you his bondservants, you who fear him, the small and the great." This all-inclusive phrase of the small and the great, which we also, by the way, see in chapter 11, verse 18, transcends all human categories and distinctions. It embraces everyone. All the redeemed are called to praise God. The first two exclamations of Alleluia were voiced by the vast heavenly multitude. The third one, which was accompanied by the Amen, is proclaimed by the elders and the living creatures. These first three focus on the exhibition of divine justice, truth, and power in the judgment of Babylon and the avenging of the blood of the saints. However, as the multitude responds to this latest command, their praise seems to embrace everything that occurs in the latter part of this chapter. And that leads us to the final Alleluia. That is the triumph of the Almighty. In the immediate aftermath of this authoritative voice from the throne, admonishing all creation to join the Alleluias, John heard, as it were, the voice of a great multitude, as the sound of many waters, and as the sound of mighty thunderings, saying, "Alleluia, for the Lord God Omnipotent reigns." This is a greater Alleluia than any before, because those celebrated the singular victory over Babylon. That judgment showed God's might, but here his sovereignty is pictured as universal. The thundering roar of these voices proclaims, "Alleluia, because the Lord God, the all-ruler, has assumed the kingdom." This takes us back to the sounding of the seventh trumpet in Revelation chapter 11, verses 15 through 19. There, a great voice proclaimed this, "The kingdom," and by the way, that is singular, "the kingdom of this world has become the kingdom of our Lord and of his Christ, and he shall reign forever and ever." The kingdom of the world includes political sovereignty, kingly dominion, the governing authorities on the earth, even as they are today. All of those delegated authorities and powers now pass into the hands of the Lamb and are no more. A supporting scripture of that would be 1 Corinthians 15, 20-28. Jesus taught us to pray for this kingdom in the model prayer. Yes, I do believe his instruction applies to his kingdom reigning in our hearts, enabling us to live in victory over the desires of the flesh and over the devil's temptations. But that is not the fullness of power and rule that we are witnessing here in our text. Isaiah prophesied of the Messiah that the government shall be upon his shoulder. Of the increase of his government and peace there will be no end, upon the throne of David and over his kingdom, to order it and establish it with judgment and justice from that time forward, even forever. And then, in Daniel's interpretation of Nebuchadnezzar's dream and the image that he saw, it was revealed to him that in the days of these kings, the God of heaven will set up a kingdom which shall never be destroyed, and the kingdom shall not be left to other people. It shall break in pieces and consume all these kingdoms, and it shall stand forever. That's Daniel 2:44. Now, I could go on. I could cite additional passages, such as the announcement of Jesus' birth to his mother Mary in Luke chapter 1 and verses 26-33, or the parable of the minas in Luke chapter 19, 11-13. These sections of scripture and many more confirm that the kingdom on earth will be literal, not just spiritual in the hearts of men. We need to remember that when Adam was in Eden, before sin entered the picture, God was king. And only when the original theocracy is restored will the promised peace of Isaiah 9:6 be realized. Mankind has had some 6,000 years to experiment and to come to the conclusion that some forms of government are better than others. But even the best governments are tainted by the effects of sin. However, this kingdom, the kingdom of Christ, will come as prophesied in Psalm 72. He shall come down like rain upon the grass before mowing, like showers that water the earth. In his days the righteous shall flourish, and the abundance of peace until the moon is no more. He shall have dominion also from sea to sea, and from the river to the ends of the earth. Those who dwell in the wilderness will bow before him, and his enemies will lick the dust. The kings of Tarshish and of the isles will bring presents. The kings of Sheba and Seba will offer gifts. Yes, all kings shall fall down before him, and all nations shall serve him. Are you anticipating this fullness of the coming kingdom? If you are, then join me in praise to the Lord. Amen. Alleluia.
0: It's wonderful to stop and consider the praise that goes up to the Father, especially as we anticipate the kingdom of God coming in its fullness. If that's not your heart, we'd encourage you to open Revelation 19 for yourself and ask honestly, am I joining in the praise to God Almighty? And not just with my words, but with my actions as well. If today's teaching has encouraged you, we'd love to hear from you. Your stories and responses mean so much to us. 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
7: This is Ashley Day, inviting you once again to join us as we seek to answer the question, what does the Bible say? Would you please take your Bibles now and turn to 2 Samuel chapter 6. 2 Samuel chapter 6. Once David had become king over all Israel, it was important for him to pull the nation together as one unit. The one single key to do this was the Ark of the Covenant, which signified the presence of God in the nation's midst. Under Moses, the ark had been created by gifted craftsmen to the exact pattern laid down by God himself. It was a chest of acacia wood, about 3'9" long and 1'3" wide, lined inside and out with gold, with a pure gold lid over which two golden seraphim spread their wings. Inside the ark were the two tablets of stone upon which God had engraved the Ten Commandments. Anyway, later the rod which had budded and bloomed overnight to signify Aaron's appointment as high priest, and a golden pot with one day's ration of manna were added to the contents of the ark. The ark was the most sacred object in all of Israel, and the central point around which the tabernacle was built. It represented God's throne upon the earth, and from it God spoke to Moses. In Exodus 25 and verses 21-22, he said, "And you shall put the mercy seat on top of the ark, and in the ark you shall put the testimony," that's the stone tablets, "that I will give you, and there I will meet with you. And I will commune with you from above the mercy seat, from between the two cherubim which are on the Ark of the Testimony, about everything that I will give you in commandment to the children of Israel." In other words, it was to be the point of communication between God and his people, just as Christ is the point of communication today. The Ark was, in fact, in the Old Testament, a type or a shadow.

0: shadow, a picture of the Lord Jesus. Therefore, it was of inestimable value. And it seems significant that throughout the record of Saul's reign, it was mentioned only once, and then as only at a time of crisis. For the rest of the time, it remained in obscurity in the house of Abinadab, a man who lived in the hill country of Judea. Saul appears to have sought God only when everything else failed. He believed in God, there's no doubt about that, and he recognized God as the source of all power and blessing, but he ran his own ship, so to speak, and he went to the Lord only when things seemed to be getting out of hand. What he failed to realize, of course, is that things are always out of control. There's never anything else. Things are always out of control as far as we're concerned. And you know, there are many Christians like King Saul today. They've trusted Christ as their Savior. They recognize him as their Savior, but they rarely consult him in their day-to-day affairs. They feel that they can manage quite well on their own, thank you, most of the time. Of course, if a crisis should hit, then they would go to him for help. He's sort of there as a fairy godfather to help them out of their difficulties. No wonder they miss out on the blessing that other Christians seem to enjoy. But when the people of Israel finally crossed into the Promised Land under Joshua, the priests who were carrying the ark stopped in the midst of the dried up Jordan until they were all safely across. And then later the ark joined the procession. It was in the midst of the procession, which went round and round Jericho before the walls fell. And then it remained in Shiloh until the early days of Samuel. While Eli was priest over Israel, the ark was carried into battle. Not because God said so, but because the people hoped it would work as a kind of religious jinx on the Philistines. Well, it didn't work. God refuses to be used that way. And so the Philistines captured it and kept it for 7 months before returning it to Israel after God plagued them. It was then placed in the house of Abinadab, and there it remained for the next 20 years throughout the reign of King Saul. Well, now the nation's capital had been established in the city of David, and David correctly desired the ark to be in residence there because he knew it indicated the presence of the Lord in their midst. So as we open chapter 6, David is taking steps to bring this about. Verse 1. Again, David gathered together all the chosen men of Israel, 30,000. And David arose and went with all the people who were with him from Baal Judah to bring up from there the ark of God, whose name is called by the name the Lord of hosts, who dwells between the cherubim. Looking back through the centuries, I think it's difficult for us to imagine an article as holy and as significant as the Ark of the Covenant. Nothing like it had ever existed before, and nothing like it has ever existed since. Back in Numbers 4, God gave very clear instructions through Moses for the handling of what he called the most holy things. And the Ark of the Covenant was the chief of those things. To begin with, only Aaron, the high priest, and his sons were allowed to approach it, even uncovered. When time came for the tabernacle to be moved, they were to take down the veil and they were to cover the ark with it. And then they were to add various other coverings to hide it completely from view. And then they were to thread the gold-covered carrying poles through the rings that were attached on either side. And it was to be carried by the children of Kohath. But God said, he specified clearly, these were his words, he said, only after that, that is after the ark has been covered completely and the rods have been put through to carry it, only after that shall the sons of Kohath come to bear it, but they shall not touch it, lest they die. These things are the burden of the sons of Kohath in the tabernacle of the congregation. And because of the extreme danger associated with their assignment, God instructed Moses to take special precautions to protect them. He said, "Do this for them, that they may live and not die when they approach the most holy things. Aaron and his sons shall go in and appoint them, every one to his service and to his burden. But they shall not go in to see when the holy things are covered, lest they die." They couldn't even see the procedure without risking their lives. That gives us just a glimpse of the awe and the reverence with which the Ark of the Covenant was to be observed. When the Philistines captured it, there was great destruction in their land. We read that those who did not die were stricken with tumors, and the cry of the city went up to heaven. When they returned it to Israel on a cart, together with a peace offering, the men of Beth Shemesh were foolish enough to look inside. Dumb thing to do. And God struck 50,070 people dead as the result. Now the NIV has 70 men instead of 50,070, but then it notes in its margin that only a few Hebrew manuscripts read that way, whereas the majority of manuscripts plus the Septuagint have the larger number. Now the reason I'm saying all this is that it throws such a very clear light on what follows in 2 Samuel 6. It's surprising that David, in his zeal to bring the ark into his capital, should be so careless in the way that he approached it. Look at verse 3. "And they set the ark of God upon a new cart and brought it out of the house of Abinadab that was in Gibeah, and Uzzah and Ahio, the sons of Abinadab, drove the new cart. And they drove it out of the house of Abinadab, which was at Gibeah, accompanying the ark of God. And Ahio went on before the ark, and David and all the house of Israel played before the Lord on all manner of instruments made of fir wood, on harps and lyres and tambourines and castanets and cymbals." Only Israelis could rejoice like that. "And when they came to Nacon's threshing floor, Uzzah put out his hand to the ark of God and took hold of it, because the oxen stumbled. And the anger of the Lord was kindled against Uzzah, and God smote him there for his error, and there he died by the ark of God. And David was angry because of the Lord's outbreak against Uzzah, and he called the name of the place Perez Uzzah to this day." That means outburst against Uzzah. Now, one thing we do know from this passage, and that is that the ark could not be called user-friendly. But sorry about that. Verse 9. "And David was afraid of the Lord that day and said, 'How shall the ark of the Lord come to me?' Now, when the Philistines sent the ark of God back on a cart in direct violation of God's instructions, God didn't judge them because they were heathen and they knew no better. But David and his people did know better. They knew the instructions of God concerning the movement of the ark. They knew that it was to be hidden from the sight of men by the high priest and his sons, covered with a veil from the tabernacle, and carried with gold-covered poles by men who were specifically appointed and sanctified for that task. They knew about God's warning that if the wrong people even looked upon the process of preparing the ark for movement, that they could die. And yet in their zeal, they disregarded all that. They copied the heathen Philistines and dumped the sacred treasure on a cart pulled by oxen over the rough ground, and then they seemed to be surprised at the consequences. We're held responsible for what we know, beloved. We're talking about the holiness of God here. and the fact that God means what he says. You know, we tend to feel sorry for Uzzah, don't we? After all, he only tried to steady the ark when the oxen stumbled and the cart tilted. But the question is, what was the sacred ark doing on a cart in the first place? Why didn't they bring the veil and the other coverings from the tabernacle in Shiloh to hide it from the gaze of the crowd? And where were the gold-covered poles that the descendants of Kohath were assigned to use in carrying it? We read here that David was angry because of the Lord's outbreak against Uzzah. It doesn't tell us who he was angry with. Was he angry with God because of what he did? Was he angry with Uzzah because he tried to steady the ark? Or was he angry with himself for his own carelessness? After all, he was the leader, wasn't he? We don't know, but certainly there are some lessons for us to learn here. One is that God means what he says in his word. We need to understand that. People tend to think that the Bible was written so long ago that it no longer applies to the day in which we live. They call it simplistic, or they dismiss the writings of Moses as legend or myth. And yet it's just as true today as it was when it was written, and the great issues of life and death still are hidden in its pages. God doesn't change. Time means nothing to him. You see, it wasn't the ark itself that was so holy, not the wood or the gold or even the contents that made it so precious. It was the fact that the ark stood for the presence of God in the midst of the people. God was teaching his people that he is unapproachable. He is unapproachable in his awful perfection. Mankind is sinful, and therefore any attempt to come near to God would result in death. No man can look upon God and live, he told Moses. Nothing has changed. God hasn't become less perfect over the centuries, and man hasn't become less sinful. Everything is as it always was. The lines are drawn, as they have always been drawn, between God and man. And the great gulf which opened up between us when Adam sinned still exists. It's still there. It remains unchanged. And as Abel discovered so long ago, the only way that sinful man can approach a perfect God is by recognizing his terms and meeting them. He hasn't given us the option to make up our own terms. We either meet God's terms or we don't have any relationship with him. Today God says, in effect, you may approach me, but you may approach me only through my Son, Jesus Christ. Jesus said, I am the way, the truth, the life. No man comes to the Father except by me. Or as Peter said to Caiaphas and his council, neither is there salvation in any other, for there is no other name under heaven given among men whereby we must be saved. Now verse 10. So David would not move the ark of the Lord with him into the city of David, but David carried it aside into the house of Obed-Edom the Gittite. And the ark of the Lord remained in the house of Obed-Edom the Gittite for 3 months. And the Lord blessed Obed-Edom and all his household. Have you ever noticed when you suddenly catch sight of a police car out of the side of your eye that your foot automatically comes down on the brake? Well, the reason for that is that we're all prone to break the law if nobody's around to enforce it. But when an enforcer is present, we become model citizens, don't we? And we drive along very carefully at exactly the right speed. Because if we don't see the enforcer, then we go on our merry way, and that's when we get a ticket. That's when you get a ticket. I wouldn't do anything like that. Well, how would you behave if you had the Ark of the Covenant in your living room for 3 months. I'm sure that Obed-Edom and his family lived exemplary lives during that period of time. Our problem is that because we can't see the Lord, we tend to live as if he's not present, don't we? But he is present everywhere and at all times, and he sees and hears all that we do. We don't get away with anything, even when we think we do. Verse 12. And it was told King David, saying, "The Lord has blessed the house of Obed-Edom and all that pertains to him because of the ark of God." So David went and brought up the ark of God from the house of Obed-Edom into the city of David with gladness. I kind of get the impression that Obed-Edom was a kind of guinea pig. If nothing happens to him, then it's safe for me to go forward with my plan. Actually, Obed-Edom was blessed by being a guinea pig. Verse 13. And it was so that when they who bore the ark of the Lord had gone 6 paces, he sacrificed oxen and fatlings. David danced before the Lord with all his might. And David was girded with a linen ephod. So David and all the house of Israel brought up the ark of the Lord with shouting and with the sound of the trumpet. Trumpet is the shofar or the ram's horn. No cart this time. Obviously, David had spent the last 3 months reading up on God's instructions to Moses about the moving of the ark. And he was now moving it according to the rule. What a pity he didn't stop to read the instructions first. And my, how much we can learn from that truth. I think marriages in particular are a needy area when it comes to this subject. There's so much heartache that could be prevented if the partners would only take time to read the instructions first. God's instructions are all here for us to read, but so often we dive in first, and then we have to learn the hard way that God has his rules and that he doesn't change them for anyone. Well, now we come to one of those domestic problems which seem to plague much of David's later life. Verse 16. And as the ark of the Lord came into the city of David, Michal, Saul's daughter, looked through a window and saw King David leaping and dancing before the Lord, and she despised him in her heart. Now, that's a key to the problem right here. She despised him. She lost respect for him. And if a partner loses respect for his or her spouse, the rift is very difficult to mend. That's why we should never give reason to our spouse to lose respect for us. I suspect that there was a deeper problem that was surfacing and finding expression in this incident. Her tone suggests that she was already angry about something else. Anyway, whatever the underlying cause of Michal's resentment, when she saw her husband whirling around at the head of the procession in front of all those people, it turned her off. Then verse 17, and they brought in the ark of the Lord and set it in its place in the midst of the tabernacle that David had pitched for it. And David offered burnt offerings and peace offerings before the Lord. And as soon as David had finished offering burnt offerings and peace offerings, he blessed the people in the name of the Lord of hosts. And he distributed among all the people, among the whole multitude of Israel, both to the women and to the men, to everyone, a loaf of bread and a good piece of meat and a flagon of wine. Most modern translations say a bunch of raisins instead of wine. You can take your pick, that's okay. So all the people departed, everyone to his house. I think there's something sanguine about David. David was having a great time. He felt that his day had gone very well. The ark was back in its place. The people were happy. The throne of Israel was now his, and Hiram had built him a nice new house. What more could a fellow wish for? Well, one thing that he could wish for would be a good relationship with his wife. David doesn't seem to have taken too much notice of that. He kind of assumed that it would be automatic. A lot of men assume that. Well, I married you, didn't I? And that's about as much as the wife gets. It isn't automatic. Success and wealth and possessions don't automatically guarantee a happy household. The lady needs some attention also, and she deserves it. So when he got home after the festivities, all happy and up, he was met when he went in with, what should we say, an atmosphere. Not all was well. So verse 20. Then David returned to bless his household. It's kind of comical. David returned to bless his household. And Michal, the daughter of Saul, came out to meet David and said, "How glorious was the king of Israel today, who uncovered himself today in the eyes of the maids of his servants as one of the base fellows shamelessly uncovers himself." Now, David hadn't uncovered himself in the sense of lewdness. I don't believe that. What he'd done in Michal's eyes was to strip himself of his kingly dignity and lower himself to the level of his common subjects. To use American phraseology, he'd not looked presidential during the festivities. And we need to remember that Michal had grown up in Saul's house as a princess, where the Ark of the Covenant was not greatly prized, and she no doubt thought David was making a lot of fuss about nothing. In addition, the shortness of the simple ephod that was worn by David, rather than the longer kingly robes worn by her father, offended her sense of propriety. In Michal's eyes, David had lowered himself to the level of the servants, who obviously adored him, and that probably didn't help either. So verse 21, "And David said to Michal, 'It was before the Lord who chose me instead of your father, and before all his house, to appoint me ruler over the people of the Lord, over Israel. Therefore will I play music before the Lord, and I will yet be more undignified than this, and will be humble in my own sight. As for the maidservants of whom you've spoken, by them shall I be held in honor.' Therefore Michal, the daughter of Saul, had no children to the day of her death." Michal is called the daughter of Saul throughout this passage, rather than the wife of David. Her father, for all his dignity, had been rejected on account of his pride. David intended to reverse all that. He would humble himself before the Lord. Some claim that Michal's barrenness for the rest of her life was not due to anything that David did or didn't do, but the Lord's judgment upon her. We don't know. What we do know is that God is not to be trifled with. He's no respecter of persons. From the king to the lowest subject, the rules are exactly the same. There's no room for snobbery in God's economy. Michal despised her husband because before the Lord he placed himself on a level with the common people. She was wrong because before the Lord he was on the level of the common people, and so was she. In God's eyes there are no classes. It makes no difference to him whether a person is rich or poor, intelligent or simple, educated or ignorant, king or pauper. It makes no difference. God places all of us on the same level. He says, "For all have sinned and come short of the glory of God." This program is brought to you each week at this time by Seed Time Ministries, a non-profit organization designed to encourage you in your faith. 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And now until this same time next week, this is Ashley Day saying goodbye and God bless you.
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8: First Samuel chapter 15 will support all evidence needed and provide for us an objective case in point. For here we study the life of a man who, in many ways, was himself an authority. The memorable scenario of chapter 15 of the book of 1 Samuel has a background that's interesting. I think of Saul, the king, as being the batter at the plate. The bases are loaded, but his count is full, and he's in a batting slump. He's already struck twice at that ball, and there's only one more pitch coming. The first strike was in chapter 13, where he hurried and offered up an offering to God. That was not his place to do it. The priest offered up the offerings, not a king. Chapter 14, he makes a rash vow. Stupid statement falls out of the king's mouth, and it almost takes the life of his son. Strike two. Chapter 15 is the final strike. God makes it very clear what he wants from his king, Saul. He speaks through the voice of Samuel the prophet. The Lord sent me to anoint you as king over his people, over Israel. Now therefore listen to the words of the Lord. I will punish Amalek for what he did to Israel. Let me fill you in quickly. Amalek is the most ancient of all the heathen tribes that attacked the people of Israel after the Exodus. And God, who takes vengeance on those that stand against his people, never forgot Amalek. So that now that they are a strong nation with their own flag and their own king, God says to him, the king, let's go back and let's straighten up the record. They don't get away with it without paying the consequence. Go back and annihilate Amalek. Verse 3. Go, strike Amalek. Now mark the words carefully in your mind. Utterly destroy all that he has. Do not spare him. Put to death both man and woman, child and infant, ox and sheep, camel and donkey. He captures Agag, the king, the Amalekites, alive. Well, he utterly destroys all the people with the edge of the sword. But Saul and the people spared Agag. And if you keep reading, the best of the sheep, the oxen, the fatlings, the lambs, and all that was good. Why didn't he kill them? Keep reading. They were not willing to destroy them utterly. There's your answer. I don't want to do it. Well, strike three. God saw him swing, and he spoke to Samuel, and he said, verse 11, I regret that I have made Saul king, for he has turned back from following me and has not carried out my commands. And Samuel was distressed. It says he cried out to the Lord all night. There is no lack of compassion here. Here is a compassionate, broken-hearted prophet who had told the king, look, this is your last chance, man. God says, annihilate the Amalekites. Don't mess around. Kill them. And when he heard that he hadn't killed them, his heart was broken. Samuel's grieving. But he has to obey. Unlike Saul, he does what God says. Verse 12, he rose early in the morning to meet Saul, and it was told Samuel, saying, Saul came to Carmel, and behold, he set up a monument for himself, then turned and proceeded down to Gilgal. Now follow along with verse 13. Samuel came to Saul. We're ready for the second characteristic of a rebel heart. He came to Saul, and Saul said to him, blessed are you of the Lord. That's quite a greeting. God bless you, Samuel, for I have carried out the command of the Lord. Presents the second characteristic, rationalization and cover-up to excuse sinful actions. Now, after saying, I have carried out the command of the Lord, I appreciate Samuel's very rational response. It's rather empirical. He says, oh, what meaneth the bleating of the sheep in my ears? I love that answer. How come the dead are living and making noises out of their throats? Characteristic number three, defensiveness when confronted with the truth. Saul said, they have brought them from the Amalekites, for the people spared the best of the sheep and oxen to a sacrifice to the Lord your God. That's why we have those sheep here. What a day it'll be when we make this sacrifice to God. Defensiveness, defensiveness. I took a flight out to Denver to speak at Denver Seminary's annual banquet for my friend Haddon Robinson, and stayed around for a breakfast the next morning where we had another group that wanted to honor that school. It was a neat time with Haddon and some of our friends in the Denver area. When I arrived, the weather was beautiful, but overnight it changed. And it was I would call it a blizzard. Anything below 50 is a blizzard. The longer I live, the more I believe that happiness is every other place in the rearview mirror. And when I got out of that place, I was so relieved. But when I got to the airport, my flight, of course, was delayed. And I had the choice privilege of sitting around that plagued Denver airport waiting for my continental flight to leave. And that was about a 2.5, almost 3-hour period of time, during which time I saw a perfect illustration of the classic defiant child. 6-year-old child, totally in control of his mother, but out of control in his life. I met him in an unusual way. He was walking all over my feet. I have three things that I cannot stand to have happen to me. One is to get slapped on the back hard. Second is to get pinched. And the third is to have my shoes walked on. The boy had done two of the three things before I realized it, and he was getting into my case, and if I hadn't had it locked, he would have literally gone rifling through my stuff. So I was holding on to it with all my might, waiting in the line to get my boarding pass. In the meantime, this mother is just wringing her hands, not quite sure what to do. I knew what to do, but it was illegal what I had in mind. And other people began to kind of stay away. And by and by, she and this six-year-old Hulk were all alone, surrounded by distance. I was sitting in the Western airline section, waiting for my Continental flight signal to come walking over. Finally, everybody's patience wore thin. We were all tired of waiting, and we were anxious to get home. And one guy just said directly to the lady, "Lady, why don't you control your kid?" Why? She was absolutely offended that he would say such a thing. Just before we were on the plane, I heard her complain about this fussing passenger, and I also saw her in one final confrontation as the boy made an obscene gesture right into her face and slapped her. And she still couldn't understand how someone could be so rude as to say, "Lady, get control of him." Totally defensive. She used at least a dozen excuses for why that boy was like that. He was tired. Well, so was I. I wasn't walking all over her feet, you know. Of course he was young. Of course it was difficult. The boy was out of control. There was a defiant spirit, and that was the display of it at that moment. And she couldn't understand why he would say such a thing to her. Parents, friends of mine, get control of your children. Do us a favor, please. Two things that are miserable to be around is a dog out of control, licks you all over the face, and a child out of control that licks you all over the face. Come on, give us a break, okay? That is your assignment. Basic, first, primary calling is to get your kid to a place of real happiness so that the child can ultimately control himself. I confess to you that something in Saul's life had cultivated that whole kind of mentality. I personally wish I knew more of his background. He didn't learn to rebel there between Havilah and Shur. He learned it years ago. Well, enough of the defensiveness. I love the way it reads in verse 16. Samuel said to Saul, "Wait." Now, that is a very nice biblical term. The Hebrew is an interesting root. It's the term that means to go back, and I guess we would say back off or shut up. No more excuses. Knock it off, Saul. It's time for you to listen. And he spoke directly into the face of this rebel, and he said, "Let me tell you what the Lord said to me last night." And you've read it so many times. "Go and utterly destroy the sinners, and you haven't done it. Take no one captive, and you've done that." And after that confrontation, there is yet one more characteristic: resistance to accountability when wrong has been committed. Saul said to Samuel, "I did obey the voice of the Lord." Look at that, resistance to accountability when wrong has been committed. You got it all wrong, Samuel. I wanted to do what's right, but those people, they kept coming across with this sacrifice idea. And, "Well, I've just brought Agag back, and we've utterly destroyed all the others. I mean, what more could you ask?" "What more could I ask? All of them. And the people took some of the spoil and the sheep and the oxen and the choicest things to devote it to destruction, to sacrifice to God. How much better to sacrifice than to destroy them?" Meaning, I'm not really accountable, Samuel. I'm the king around here. He's passing the buck. He's backpedaling. He's running away from responsibility. And I want you to get this straight, ladies and gentlemen. Verse 22, verse 23, God wrote this. Some of the strongest words in the entire Old Testament. as the Lord has much delight in burnt offerings and sacrifices as in obeying the voice of the Lord. To obey is better than sacrifice. To heed than the fat of rams. Hang on to your seat, for rebellion is as the sin of divination. The Living Bible reads, rebellion is as bad as the sin of witchcraft. Hey, let me give you a little counsel that God's really gotten a hold of me with. He doesn't laugh at rebellion. It's as bad as if your kid were into witchcraft. It's as bad as if your teenager were openly in idolatry. It's as bad as if you, husband, were worshiping at a false shrine. Are you, wife? Are you, young career person? It is as bad as witchcraft. It isn't a cutesy little thing that's kind of it shows how independent he is. It's as witchcraft. Because you have rejected the authority, I have rejected you. A rebellious heart is no less grievous to God than demonic involvement. Finally, thank God, finally the king lays down his arms and says with a sigh, I have sinned. Listen, that's the hardest thing to get out of somebody's mouth, but it's the place to begin. I understand at the Alcoholics Anonymous meetings when they gather, a person introduces himself, hello, I'm Johnny Jones, I am an alcoholic. Hello, I am Mary Smith, I am an alcoholic. Frankly, that's the first step toward recovery, is to admit, I am an alcoholic. I am Saul the king, I am a sinner. I need help. I've gone wrong because of two reasons. Verse 24, I feared the people. That's peer pressure. I listened to their voice. That's human counsel. I have sinned. I wish I had the time to develop the follow-up here. Saul wishes for Samuel to endorse him, and Samuel says, I don't endorse you. No. I have verse 26, I'll not return with you. And Saul seizes him by the robe and he pulls on his robe until it tears the robe. And Samuel turns around and says, just in that way God has torn the kingdom from you. And Saul pleads again, at least to honor me before the elders. And I read that Samuel, verse 35, did not see Saul again till the day of his death. That's a heinous sin. Hey, without making it walk on all fours, I want to tell you, this passage says just volumes to us today. I want to take the application in three stages, and I want you to get this very firmly fixed in your mind. I need it in mine too. I want to think of childhood, adolescence, and then adulthood. I'll be brief, and I'll try to make my words concise. Pointed. Childhood. A rebellious nature is conceived in a home where parents relinquish control. A rebellious nature is conceived in a home where parents relinquish control. Your child can forgive you of all sorts of wrong, but that'll give them their toughest battle when they're adults. That's the hardest thing in the world for them to forgive you of, that you relinquished your control. I'm told by some of our youth workers that there's a growing need for control in the homes of some of our kids. That concerns me. I've been told by the gal that works at the 7-Eleven that her hardest day is Sunday because of those kids. Hey, that's our gang. They're our family. We need help, parents. Don't relinquish control. Thank God if your child is bright enough to understand. My heart goes out to those with children whose minds can't grasp it. I think of the privilege it is to have that reasoning power so that You can help your child understand as he or she grows, they will ultimately be in control of themselves. Independent, functioning, fully alive, fully happy people. Fully productive. If you relinquish control, it is a dastardly thing. Here's the second. A rebellious spirit is cultivated. Now, this is adolescence. A rebellious spirit is cultivated among peers who resist control. You graduate your child from childhood to adolescence. An adolescent stage, he will or she will seek out rebellious friends. I'll tell you, the longer I live, the more I believe the most significant persons in the lives of our adolescents is their friends. Not their teachers. Not even their pastor. And often, hard as it may be to believe this, often not their parents, because they are not with you as much as they are with their friends. A rebellious spirit is cultivated among peers who resist control. And if it isn't curbed there, here's the last. A rebellious life is crushed by God when he regains control. A rebellious life is crushed by God when he regains control. And some are in the crushing stage because as you look back, you know that there has beat in your breast the heart of a rebel. I am not saying that we are to be all followers. We're not made to be followers. You can be an independent leader, an eagle-like person in mind and heart, and have a submissive spirit before God and others. That makes a beautiful combination. You can be gifted, uniquely used with the will of a George Patton, and yet at the same time walk humbly before your God as a unique vessel of honor. I don't want to end with some fantastic story. I don't have one. I'll end with the reading of the verse one more time. Rebellion is as bad as the sin of witchcraft, and stubbornness is as bad as worshiping idols. Question authority. Yes, that's what our world advises. Before God, I challenge us to submit to it for a change. I'd like us to bow before him, our authority. Hard words to hear, especially if it is an ailment right now happening in your life or your home. For some of you, it is a reflection of a spiritual condition before God. You are bound and determined that you'll do it your way, and God will have to get what he can. Well, my friend, then your eternity will be spent in hell. Because he has devised the way, and it is not by your works, your production, your achievements, your money, your name. It will be only by his grace. He tells you when you come to him that you must come like a child. If you have never come to God through faith in his Son, well, you are in rebellion to his plan. And he says to you today, come. Come. Jesus Christ died that you might live, and he lives that you might have the power to handle that old, strong, sinewy nature that's determined to have its way. Right where you're sitting, you can pass from death unto life. From a rebel heart to a submissive child of God by believing Jesus Christ died for you personally and rose from the dead for you personally. We have some very carefully trained counselors, people with big hearts, anxious to help you get started. They will open the Bible and carefully, with dignity, quietly introduce you to the way please take the time to seal this decision today. Father, I realize anew that there is no substitute for the Word of God. Even when it is handled by one whose life has been marked by sin and failure, myself, I realize that your Word never returns empty. May it reach a heart and a home today that finds itself in rebellion, and may it do its work. May it sound the alarm. May it bring us back to you, your way, Father, which is the only way to happiness. Thank you for those today who have come to know your Son. Assist them as they, like little infants, learn to walk in your family. We pray through Jesus Christ our Lord. Amen.
7: 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I'm referring to Chuck Swindoll's personal memoir called Awakened by Grace. 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I'm Bill Meyer. 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
3: 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Proverbs 31, verse 30.
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0: Have you ever complained to God when you felt overwhelmed? I think most of us have been there. And if circumstances improve, we feel relieved. But what if they don't? Today on Truth for Life Weekend, Alistair Begg explains how our reaction can be dramatically altered even when our circumstances remain unchanged.
1: I invite you to turn to the Old Testament with me to the prophecy of Habakkuk, and which you will find in between Nahum and Zephaniah. So let me read chapter 3 for us, a prayer of Habakkuk the prophet on Shigionoth. Lord, I have heard of your fame. I stand in awe of your deeds, O Lord. Renew them in our day, in our time, make them known in wrath. Remember mercy. God came from Teman, the Holy One from Mount Paran. His glory covered the heavens and his praise filled the earth. His splendor was like the sunrise. Rays flashed from his hand where his power was hidden. Plague went before him. Pestilence followed his steps. He stood and shook the earth. He looked and made the nations tremble. The ancient mountains crumbled and the age-old hills collapsed. His ways are eternal. I saw the tents of Cushan in distress, the dwellings of Midian in anguish. Were you angry with the rivers, O Lord? Was your wrath against the streams? Did you rage against the

0: See, when you rode with your horses and your victorious chariots, you uncovered your bow, you called for many arrows. You split the earth with rivers, the mountains saw you and writhed. Torrents of water swept by, the deep roared and lifted its waves on high. Sun and moon stood still in the heavens at the glint of your flying arrows, at the lightning of your flashing spear. 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You came out to deliver your people, to save your anointed one. You crushed the leader of the land of wickedness. You stripped him from head to foot. With his own spear you pierced his head, when his warriors stormed out to scatter us, gloating as though about to devour the wretched who were in hiding. You trampled the sea with your horses, churning the great waters. I heard, and my heart pounded, my lips quivered at the sound. Decay crept into my bones, and my legs trembled. Yet I will wait patiently for the day of calamity to come on the nation invading us. Though the fig tree does not bud, and there are no grapes on the vines, though the olive crop fails, and the fields produce no food, though there are no sheep in the pen, and no cattle in the stalls, yet I will rejoice in the Lord. I will be joyful in God my Savior. The Sovereign Lord is my strength. He makes my feet like the feet of a deer. He enables me to go on the heights. For the director of music on my stringed instruments, thanks be to God for his word. Father, now we pray that in turning to your word, the Spirit of God will teach us, and that we will be changed as a result of our encounter with you, the living God, through your written word, the Bible, as we pray in the name of your Son, Jesus. Amen. Life, by its very nature, is untidy. It constantly defies our attempts to control it. We are challenged by it on multiple levels, on virtually a daily basis. Physically, we are clearly not in charge, and silly if we think it to be other than that. Emotionally, we are often very quickly overwhelmed and find that things that we thought we had control over have unraveled before us, and we find ourselves in difficulty and often in sadness and chaos. Spiritually, by our nature without God, left to ourselves, we are confused. We are like those who are always learning and yet never able to come to a knowledge of the truth. And all of these circumstances and more besides are inevitably represented when a congregation of this size gathers as it does routinely on the first day of the week. And this congregation represents a whole variety of perspectives on life itself, on who God is, on what the Bible is. And I am not unaware of that when I speak Sunday by Sunday. But I want you to know, especially for those of you whose view of the world differs from this, that all of our study of the Bible starts from the position that the Bible is God's word. That God, in his word, has said exactly what he wants to say, and that he has said it in precisely the form that he wants it to be said. Some who are here today may doubt the very existence of God, and therefore would have no truck with the idea that the Bible is God's word. Why would anybody be concerned about it, to study it, and to declare it as being authoritative? I recognize that. Some regard God either as a figment of their imagination or as of their own creation, a God who exists for them, not by whose power they exist. And they determine just what it is they believe, and not least of all about the Bible. And I recognize that some are in that position too. But we are starting from the position that the Bible is God's word. That doesn't clean everything up. Some people think it does. Some people think that the reason that we would be prepared to affirm that is in order to remove the difficulties. But in actual fact, it introduces almost as many difficulties as it removes. For example, if our world is chaotic, haphazard, and devoid of meaning, then while we may be disappointed by the horrible events of life, we should simply take them in our stride. After all, what do we expect? There is no one in charge, there is no one responsible, no one has made anything, no one has appointed anything. It's all just unfolding before us. Interestingly, those who would affirm that kind of existence, when things go wrong, often immediately want to lay the blame at the feet of some god, real or imagined. A god in whom they say they do not believe, but yet whom they want to hold responsible for the earthquake in China, or for the tsunami, or for whatever else it might be. Why they say that? They're not even sure themselves. What the Bible says is that God has set eternity in their hearts, that they know of God by their very creation, and although they turn their back on God and they marshal arguments in order to make it possible for them to deny God, yet when the chips are down, he is once again reintroduced, not as a God to be praised, but as a God to be abused. For the believer in this God, the God and Father of our Lord Jesus Christ, we also have a challenge that comes as a result of affirming that God is all good and he is all powerful. And yet, we face disappointment, disease, chaos, heartache, and violence. And so people justifiably will ask the question, if this God of creation is all powerful and all good, then why are things the way they are? Such questions are not unusual. They come routinely, and they're found frequently in the Bible. And indeed, the prophecy of Habakkuk begins with two of those very questions. This little prophecy, about 600 or 700 years before Jesus, begins with Habakkuk bewailing the fact of injustice and violence, strife and conflict. The law of the land is paralyzed. The wicked seem to be winning out over those who are seeking to do the right thing. Not an uncommon set of circumstances, and yet all those years before. And his dilemma is the dilemma that emerges from a belief in God. And he is concerned about two things. One, God's timing. How long is this going to go on? And two, God's apparent tolerance of evil and of injustice. How long is this going to last? And why do you tolerate it? Again, I say to you, those are contemporary questions. The answer that God provides begins in verse 5 of chapter 1, and the answer that he gives presents an even bigger problem than the first one introduced by the prophet. Because what God says in response is that he is raising up a pagan people who will punish his people. So his people have been doing bad things, and he's determined that he will raise up a nation that does really bad things to punish and to take care of those who are doing quite bad things. Oh, now Habakkuk has a double problem, the problem of his initial question and then the problem of God's answer. Well, God replies in chapter 2, and he says, well, the actual fact of the matter is that justice will inevitably prevail, that the earth will be filled with the glory of God, verse 14 of chapter 2, as the waters cover the sea. And as Habakkuk sits or stands in the beginning of chapter 2 in expectation, laying his requests like the psalmist before God, he's waiting to see what God will say. Interesting verbs, aren't they? You usually listen to hear what somebody will say. But here the prophet is listening to see what God will say. A reminder, too, is that actions in this instance speak louder than words as well. And in chapter 2, in this wonderful, poetic, challenging chapter, God says, don't you worry. The instrument that I am raising up to deal with problem number one, I will deal with and deal with properly as well. And so in coming to chapter 3, we notice, first of all, that the prophet reacts. The prophet reacts. If you take verse 2 and 3, you can see this initial reaction. Lord, I have heard of your fame. I stand in awe of your deeds, O Lord. Renew them in our day. In our time, make them known. In wrath, remember mercy. And we might want to add to that verse 16, where his reaction to the further statement that he himself is the bearer of is as described there. I heard, and my heart pounded, my lips quivered at the sound, decay kept into my bones, and my legs trembled. So what we discover is this, that the complaints with which he has begun, how long and why, are now replaced with awe and with wonder. And there in verse 2 of the chapter, you will see that he stands to attention, as it were, before the display of God's power. If you like, God provided his own firework display in verse 4. His splendor was like the sunrise, rays flashed from his hand where his power was hidden. And immediately, instantaneously, Habakkuk finds that he rises to his feet in the display of God's majesty and power. If you've been at events where something of significance takes place, not just the singing or the playing of the national anthem, but if somebody does something spectacularly well, whether it is in a concert or someone playing a guitar or whatever it might be, and all of a sudden you discover that people all around the place just stand to their feet and they stand in awe and in wonder. Isn't it awesome that this person is able to do this? That's what they're saying by standing. And the prophet stands in awe of God's deeds. God, in his majesty, has brought him to his feet. But in verse 16, it is the same majesty and power of God that has floored him. Floored him. He not only rises to adore God's splendor, but he falls on his face before all that he has revealed of himself. And you will notice his heart pounds and his lips quiver and his feet give out. And we find him literally flattened by the devastating impact of God's might. You see, this is in direct contrast to the invented gods with which chapter 2 has closed. At the end of chapter 2, the pagan nation that was being used in order to punish God's people is described under the rubric of their pathetic and futile idolatry. And the prophet asks in verse 18, of what value is an idol since a man has carved it? Or an image that teaches lies? For he who makes it trusts in his own creation. He makes idols that cannot speak. Now just pause here for a moment and think this out, because this is the issue of idolatry. The issue of idolatry is that it is not only futile, but it is foolish. It is eminently foolish for people to say, well, no, I don't believe in the God of the Bible. I don't believe in a creator God. I don't believe in the God of Abraham and Isaac and of Jacob, but I'm not saying I don't believe in God. Well, all right, well, then tell me what you are saying. And then they will say things like, well, I believe that God is a cosmic principle into which I plug, or I believe that God is inside of myself, or I believe that essentially, since I am part of humanity, since humanity is part of creation, since God himself is part of the creation that he made, then I am somehow or another part of God myself. So when you run up against it, when life is so horribly untidy, when the wheels fall off, when tragedy hits, when sickness beckons, when you stand before an open grave, to whom do you go? To the God of your own creation? I like to think of God as opposed to a God who stands outside of time, who has created the world and all that is in it. Who stands to attention before a block of wood? Who falls on the floor between an idol of my own invention? No, you see, the God of the Bible is a God who calls people to their feet, is a God who demands attention, is a God who, in the display of his sovereign power and majesty, causes men and women to put their hands over their mouths, brings them to their feet in adoration and in awe, and puts them down on the floor of their bedroom before the displays of his majesty and his power. Small wonder that when J.B. Phillips, our favorite paraphraser of the New Testament, wrote his book concerning men and women's view of God, the title of the book was, Your God is Too Small. You see, what Habakkuk is doing here in his very own prophecy is that every display of God's power, every revealing of God's character, is like, for the prophet, another piece of the jigsaw. He reaches, as it were, into the box that God has provided, and he picks out another piece, and he places it in the picture that is being formed. He is, if you like, developing his own theology as he goes along. Logos, the word, or knowledge. Theos, God, knowledge of God. His knowledge of God is growing as he comes along. And as the pieces go into the puzzle, he realizes this is why God is doing this. This is who God is. I asked him why, and he answered in this way. I asked him how long, and he responded in this way. And so it is that now you find him waiting patiently. Verse 16b, yet I will wait patiently. Well, that's a bit of a change, isn't it? Because you weren't waiting patiently when you started your little prophecy, Habakkuk. No, you were shouting. You were banging on the table. How long, O Lord? How long is this going on? Why is this happening? Why isn't this sorted out now? Look at the change. I will wait patiently. What happened? Did he get an answer? Yes, did he get the answer he expected? No. Did his circumstances change? Not a bit. God just displayed himself. And then he said, you know what I think I ought to do? I think I should wait patiently. Good idea, Habakkuk. God perfectly understands your questions in the beginning. He understands that. But that's the right response. I will wait patiently, verse 16, and I will pray fervently, verse 2. And his prayer is clear. Do in our day what you've done in other days. Renew your deeds in our day. In our time, make them known. In wrath, remember your mercy. It's as though Habakkuk is living in a kind of flat, uneventful era. Nothing much is going on. And then all of this violence and destruction and injustice breaks out. And he knows that God needs to intervene. And he cries out to him. And now as he says, I'm going to wait patiently, he says, I'm also going to use the time to talk to you. And this is what I'm asking you. In your wrath, remember your mercy. Incidentally, a prayer that would only finally be answered if you fast forward 700 years to a scene outside of the walls of Jerusalem and to the second person of the Trinity, Jesus Christ the Son, hanging on a cross and declaring it is finished. What is finished? The work of redemption, whereby he took in himself all of God's righteous wrath against sin, and he displayed in himself all of God's mercy provided for the sinner. Well, that's something of the prophet's reaction. Secondly, the prophet reviews. And in verses 3 to 15, what you have is a wonderful poem. It is a classic example, I'm told, of Hebrew poetry. My time in Hebrew class was fairly brief and rather unrewarding. And so I read that it was a classic example of Hebrew poetry. I'm passing that information on to you. I don't want you to get any impression that I actually know that firsthand. So for those of you who read the Hebrew Bible, you can check, then you can let me know. And I know there are some who can. But I'm going to take it at face value because it certainly reads very well in the English, doesn't it? And I tried to read it as best as I could. It provides a magnificent and a frightening picture of God's acts in history. It displays his power not only over nature, but also over all of the nations. So, for example, look at verse 6. God stood, as it were, and he shook the earth. He looked and made the nations tremble. You know, we all had school teachers like that, didn't we? They never had to raise their voice. Mrs. Walker, my English teacher, she never raised her voice. Never, ever. She only needed to raise her eyebrows. And that was it. I don't know how she did it. Other teachers had mayhem on their hands, chaos. Would you please be quiet? I'll send you to the headmaster. Da-da-da-da-da-da-da-da. Mrs. Walker, no, just... This is the picture of God. He just looks. So when you're tempted to get all bent out of shape about the United Nations, or phenomenally excited about the United Nations, when you see them all sitting in their circle there with their microphones and their little signs, all resplendent in their glory, and all the events of the nations as described here and as described on a daily basis in our news broadcasts are under the control of the creator of the ends of the earth, who doesn't grow weary and whose wisdom is unsearchable.
1: 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We'll hear the conclusion next weekend. Just last week, Alistair taught from 2 Timothy at the Basics Conference for Pastors and Church Leaders, encouraging pastors to preach God's Word faithfully and trust in the sufficiency of the Scriptures. 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It's titled, Guarding the Truth. 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I'm Bob Lapine. Thanks for listening. 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The Bible teaching of Alistair Begg is furnished by Truth for Life, where the learning is for living.
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10: 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Welcome to New Hope Cowboy Church.
11: And God could have said, "You deserve it. You turned away from me. I've had it up to here with you, Jonah." And sometimes we think God says that too. "You're going to die. I abandon you." But listen carefully. It doesn't matter how far you run. You cannot outrun the grace of God. No matter how far you go, you cannot go further than what God can reach. Even though you turn your back on God, He will never turn His back on you. Write that down. Write it on your heart and never forget it. Because He comes after you.
10: Howdy there, partner, and welcome to Words of New Hope with Cowboy Wayne Cordero. Once a year, New Hope West does a cowboy church featuring some good down-home country music, complete with steel guitar, banjo, and fiddle players. Pastor Wayne looked like he just rode in on the Oregon Trail. Well, here he is right now with a message on Jonah, a guy who God told to go east, but he decided to mosey on down to the west. It's a message called Wanted, Dead or Alive.
11: Well, if you take out your bulletins, we're going to be talking about wanted. But first of all, you know, if you're a cowboy, you're supposed to be rough and tough and grim. Supposed to have hair on your face, on your arms, and tattoos everywhere. But some of the best cowboys may not be like that. We're about to talk about one. But first of all, a funny story. There was a cowboy in a... He was a tough, rough, grim cowboy in a bar, and he notices in the corner the city slicker, and he's just kind of playing with his drink, just kind of turning it around and around. For 30 minutes, the cowboy's watching this guy, and he thinks, this must be his first time in here, because he hasn't even taken a sip of that, and the guy's just turning it around and around. He's starting to perspire, and he thought, oh, I bet he's just nervous. So the cowboy gets up and says, "Let me show him how cowboys do it." So he walked over there and he said, "You baby." And he grabs the drink and he says, "This is how you do it." And he just gulps it down. Bam. Ha, that's how you do it. And that city slicker starts crying. And he says, "You baby, I'll buy you another one." And he said, no, this is the worst day of my life." "What do you mean?" He said, "I had to put my dog down last month. We're behind on our mortgage. They're sending me threatening letters. And then I'm having marriage problems. And I go to work this morning and I get fired. And then I come out and someone dented the side of my car. And the story's not over." He said, "I went home and my wife left me a divorce note. I'm done. I don't want to live anymore. So I came here to take my life and you come and drink my poison." That cowboy's in bad shape right now. But there was another cowboy that was in bad shape. It's in the Bible. You didn't know cowboys were in the Bible. I didn't either until I mistakenly picked up President Nolan Peeble's Bible. It's a pictorial Bible. You know, it's a little remedial reading. And I opened it up and I saw this picture of Jonah, and I looked at it, and here's the picture. Look, He is a cowboy. And so I thought, I'm going to talk about Jonah. By the way, that's why you know that his theology is a little tilted. But by the way, President Nolan's doing a great job. I passed the baton 2 months ago, and he and his team are doing fantastic. Fantastic. So let me tell you about another cowboy that's in trouble. His name is Jonah. God has spoken to him to go to a city in the east. But because he was afraid, he didn't like the people in Nineveh. They were terrible. They're terrible people. So he said, no, I'm not going to go there and tell them the good news. I'm not going to do services like this. No, I'm just leaving them. Let them die. And so he gets on a boat and goes west. The exact opposite. In fact, let's read it together. It'll come up on the screen. Let's hear what happens here. The word of the Lord came to Jonah saying, go to the great city of Nineveh and preach against it because its wickedness has come up before me. But Jonah ran away from the Lord and headed to Tarshish. He went down to Joppa where he found a ship bound for that port. And after paying the fare, he went aboard and sailed to Tarshish to what? You ever hear God say one thing and then do the opposite? I think we've all been there. Maybe you got involved in a bad relationship and you ignored the warning signs. You ignored the whispers of God, and now it is a mess. We have a tendency when we hear God sometimes speak quietly to our heart, because the Bible says it this way, be still and know that I am God. Because God will not compete with all of the cacophony of the world, the noise of the world. He'll speak so quietly that you'll have to bend your ear to hear him. I remember some time ago I was playing guitar at a concert in California, and my plane got in late, and it was a big college concert, and they were noisy and raucous. And when I got in there, in those days you don't have electric tuners. You have a fork, A440. You have to put it on the face of your guitar and it rings. And then you tune your guitar to that. Well, my guitar had been detuned because it was on the airplane. And so now I've got to tune it up and I'm late. And they said, you're on in 3 minutes. I said, 3 minutes? I just got here. Said, yeah, what, you're on. So I opened the case up and I hit this thing and I put it on my guitar. I could not hear a thing. It was just so noisy. And so I hit it as hard as I could. Wow, I think I bent it and I stuck it on my guitar to hear that boo and still nothing. I thought, man, I'm in trouble. I'm going to go up there. I have no idea how this thing is tuned. But then I thought, you know, I got to tune this thing. So I hit it again as hard as I could and I put my ear right on the top of that guitar. And when I did, I could hear it and I could tune my guitar. But in order to tune up to that tuning fork, I had to put my ear right on the guitar. You know, sometimes we want to tune God down to us, but God is saying, no, you need to tune up to me, because that's when everything starts to work correctly. That's how I designed it. I am the creator. But the only way that you're going to be able to hear God is to get away from the noise of the world, put your ear to his heart. And when he speaks, you'll be able to hear. We've all done that. We've gotten into a bad deal. Maybe took a job that we knew that God wasn't wanting us to take. Maybe you said a word or a phrase and you knew the Lord was saying, don't say that, Billy. Don't say that, Susan. Don't say that, Sally. Don't say that. And we said it anyway. How many of you have done that? And you know God said, don't say it. And you said it anyway. Yeah, stay away from these people. No, I'm just kidding. But we've all done that. And now we have to live with regret. It starts affecting your life, your family, your marriage. I was talking in the earlier time of my ministry to a guy that owned a gym in our town. And he had gotten in a fight, a fisticuff with one of his customers. I thought, no, don't do that. So I went down there and he was being arraigned and it was just a terrible time. So I talked to him a little later and I said, hey, come to church. God's grace has been waiting for you. He looked at me and said, Wayne, I don't deserve going to church. I've messed up my business, forfeited my whole reputation. Now it's affecting my marriage. And it's my fault, he said. It's my fault. So really, I don't even deserve God's grace. I said, no, don't say that. No, God's grace has been waiting for you, because for every setback, God has designed a comeback. For every dead end, he's designed a new beginning. For every mistake, he has a miracle. He said, no, God can't use me. And he felt like he was so disqualified. You know, we understand when God blesses us, when we do right, we're making the right decisions. But it's hard to understand God when we mess up and God still blesses us. But that's just the grace of God. Feeling undeserved and unwanted, we can all be there. But I want you to know that you are wanted and you're being hunted. There's a posse out, but a posse of angels. And it's the Holy Spirit that's seeking you, because Jesus said, I came to seek and save that which was lost. He's seeking us. How many of you are glad he's coming after us? And that's right where Jonah was. Jonah had forfeited everything that God was calling him to, and he just went exactly the other way. I mean, the opposite of what God told him to do. Now, he gets on a ship, and there is an uncanny storm. It's unusual. It is just out, it's like paranormal storm. It's like crazy. And even the people on the ship saying, this is nuts. This is like something else. What is going on? And Jonah finally admits it. He says, it's me, my fault. I'm running from God. And even the people that were on the boat weren't even Christians. They looked at Jonah and said, don't do that. But instead of saying, it's all right, we forgive you. You know what they did? They said, good, we're throwing you overboard. And they threw him overboard. Kaboosh, he's splashing, thrashing in the middle of the ocean. You know, sometimes when we mess up and things don't go well, we think that God is saying, I told you so. You should have listened. You deserve this. Jonah's thrashing in the middle of the ocean, wondering what in the world is going on. But God's not done yet. God, I don't know if he gets off his throne and finds a fish, this big old fish, to swallow without eating Jonah. That's quite a trick. So this great fish, we don't know if it's a whale, but it probably was. This big old fish swallows Jonah. Now he is sitting in bile in the fish's stomach. I guess on one hand, he's grateful to be alive. On the other hand, he wish he were dead, because he's saying, like, this stinks in here. Look at me. I'm losing my tan. You know, the bile is bleaching him. And God could have said, you deserve it. You turned away from me. I've had it up to here with you, Jonah. And sometimes we think God says that too. You're going to die. I abandon you. But listen carefully. It doesn't matter how far you run. You cannot outrun the grace of God. No matter how far you go, you cannot go further than what God can reach. Even though you turn your back on God, he will never turn his back on you. Write that down. Write it on your heart and never forget it, because he comes after you. Why? So why does he send all of this, these storms? Because he loves you. He'll do anything to stop you from going over the edge. It's sort of like this. Let's say you have a grandfather that you love very, very much, but he's going blind. And on the farm which you live, there's a huge precipice, a cliff. And you see your grandfather taking just a sauntering walk, just ambling towards that precipice. And just in about 10 steps, he's going to go over, but he can't see. So you yell at him, Grandpa, Grandpa, stop. And you start running towards him. He just keeps walking. No, I'm good. No, stop, Grandpa. I'm good. I've walked this path many times before. I grew up here. No, you don't see this. Stop. Now, if he keeps walking, I tell you, because he's your grandfather, and if you have to stop him, you will tackle him. Why? Because you hate him? Because you want to injure him? Because you want to cause him pain? No, I would tackle him, because I love him so much. And you see, that's how God is. God will come after you, and there's going to be elements in your life that'll seem painful, like a storm, like a hedge that has come up. You're going to have all kinds of setbacks. It just might be God loving you. Can I say this? For many of you, maybe it's time to stop running. Stop running from God. Oh, we try. But when God puts his finger on you, you can run. It's like, run, Wayne, run. Ooh, you run so fast. Run, run, run, run, run, run. Ooh, okay, you done? God loves us that much. Now, in the belly of the whale, let's say it's a whale, in the belly of that whale, he could have listened to the accuser. You deserve this, Jonah. You brought this on yourself. You don't deserve God's grace. You don't deserve God's love. You don't deserve his mercy. You might as well just end it. Go ahead, end it. When that happens, you've come to the end of your rope. But that's the time when you need to cry out to God. The Bible says this, in the midst of all of the trash and the trash talk, read what it says. Would you read this next scripture with me? Where can I go from your spirit? Where can I flee from your presence? If I go up to the heavens, you're there. And if I make my bed in the depths, you are there. And because he knew God was there, here's what he did. Let me read Jonah 2:1. From inside the fish, Jonah prayed to the Lord his God. And he said, in my distress, I called to the Lord and he answered me. In some versions, it says, I cried out to the Lord. When was the last time you cried out to God? Because see, a lot of times we just send up wishful prayers. Well, I hope it gets better. Well, maybe he'll change this. I hope this person will change. Those wishful prayers often go unheard. But when you're sincerely ready to change, and sometimes it only comes when you're at the end of your rope, then you cry out to God, I'm ready, God. I'm ready. And you know what the Bible says? God hears those prayers. Let's say you're in an airplane, 32,000 feet. Everything's fine. You're getting service, in-flight service. You have your meal. Everything is going fine. Music on your headphones. All of a sudden, you hear, and the plane starts diving towards Earth. Now you're at 30,000 feet. Now you're at 20,000 feet, and it's going down fast. All of a sudden, you know what? Everybody gets converted, huh? They all start praying. Oh, God, I'll quit cussing. I'll quit fighting with my wife. I'll quit kicking the cat. We make all of these vows to God. Starting to head towards Earth. And then your prayers get really fervent, don't they? Just as it's starting to hit towards the mountains, you can hear, and it starts to level out. Your plane is hitting the bottom of trees, but it's starting to climb. Oh, thank you, God. Now everybody just, they're worshipers. Hallelujah, hallelujah. It's interesting how you become Christians and worshipers when you're about ready to die. And then it finally gets up to 32,000 feet again, and everything is fine. You know what God is saying? He's saying, sometimes I've got to bring you down to 3 feet so you'll make some life decisions that you would have never have made at 32,000 feet. Here's the only thing I ask, is when I take you back to 32,000 feet, you will never forget what you prayed at 3 feet. That's the secret of life. But the only time that you were able to make those decisions was at 3 feet. He tackles us. Why? Because he loves us a lot. And that's what he did to Jonah. He heard his cry. The fish then kind of vomits, erps him up on the seashore. And then he walks to Nineveh and preaches. And a city of 120,000 give their lives to Christ. 120,000 receive Christ. I don't know about you, but if a prophet came like him that had seaweed hanging all over him, white as a sheet and smelled like whale barf, I would accept Christ too. 120,000. You see, God doesn't just save you from your mess to put you on the shore and say goodbye. He instills in you the purpose that the King of Kings designed in you in the first place. And he fulfills God's plan. God has a plan for every single one of you. If he didn't, he wouldn't have had you born. But the fact that you're alive and breathing and here tells me that God has a purpose for you. The best thing to do is say, Lord, I'm good in your hands. Where can I run? If it's to the heights of the depths, I can't outrun you. And the best thing to do is stop and give up to God. And that's what I'm asking many of you to do even yet today. You have a part to play, a part to say yes, because God loves you so much, he will not violate your choice. If you choose no, no, ignore, ignore, reject, reject, then with tears, he lets you go. But until then, he's going to throw every storm at you. He's going to tackle you. He's going to send setbacks because he loves you that much. Well, God can't use me. No. You're not that powerful. God who creates the universe, you're not any stronger than that. And so the best is surrender to him who is Lord. Does that mean everything will turn out right? No. But in the end, it'll be good. Do you know that God can even use your mistakes for your good? He not only gets you out of the mess, he uses your mess as ingredients for a future and a bright future in your testimony. He'll actually use that to give you credibility. He'll actually use that to give you authenticity so that people say, see you and say, oh, he's got scars, but he has more than that. He has God's grace. Ah, and they see the grace. They don't see the scars. Let me finish with this story. It was 1929 in the Rose Bowl. UCLA was playing Georgia Tech. First half, the ball is fumbled. And one of the players from UCLA recovers the fumble, gets it, and starts running for the touchdown. 70 yards. People are yelling at him. Go, go. But in actuality, what they were saying was, no, no. Because he was running the wrong way. His own teammate, Benny Lum, tackles him at their own 3-yard line before he scores for the other team. When he realizes what he's done, he is shattered. Just absolutely shattered. Halftime comes. Coach Nibbs Price usually has a lot to say during the halftime, but this time nothing is said. Quiet. In the corner, Roy Riegels has a towel over his head and he's sobbing like a baby. Finally, the referee comes in and says, 2-minute warning, let's get going. So the team stands up and Coach Price says, all right, I've decided. Everyone's still. The same team that was on the field in the first half will go out to start the second. So they all run out, all except Roy Riegels, towel over his head, sobbing. Coach Price says, Roy, did you hear me? I've said the same team will go out. That includes you. He said, Coach, I can't. I've ruined my reputation, slandered and embarrassed our team. I messed up the name of football all because of my stupidity. I was confused, ran the wrong way. Coach Price put his hand on his shoulder and said, Roy, game's not over yet. Game's not over. Now go, rise up. I want you to do one more thing. Rise up. He said, all right, coach. Took a deep breath, put on his helmet, went out. Now, they didn't win that game, but I tell you, all of the players in Georgia Tech will attest throughout time that they had never seen anyone play as hard and as committed as Roy Riegels did that second half. They don't even remember the game, but they remember the player, Roy Riegels, that was a different person and played like he'd never played before. God honors that. We forget the scores. I mean, if I asked you who won the Super Bowl 2 years ago, 3 years ago, 4 years ago, who won the baseball or basketball last 2 years, 3 years, 4 years ago, Although we spend billions and billions of dollars on that, no one remembers it. But we'll remember the heart of those players, that they gave everything they had. So don't worry about the score. Give Jesus all your heart. I'm going to ask you to do that today. I'm going to ask you to say, yes, that's me. I need to receive you as Lord and Savior. Would you bow your heads with me? I'm going to pray this prayer, and let's all pray it together. Heavenly Father, thank you for Jesus. Thank you that you came and you died for my sins, that I might have life everlasting. Change me. Make me the person you want me to be. I turn from my sins and I turn to you, and I ask you to be my Lord and Savior. And now I say this so everyone hears, so you hear me, so I hear myself, and so the devil can hear. Jesus Christ is my Lord. He is my Savior. I belong to him. In Jesus' name I pray. And Father, we speak that and pray that confidently, because we're ready to follow you, to rise up and be the men and women you called us to be. In Jesus' name we pray. Can we say amen? Hey, welcome these who said yes to Jesus.
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15: Hey, this is Brant. 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
9: I know for me, the game changer was the parable of the unforgiving servant. 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

0: every single person that's listening to this has dealt with this and needs to deal with it.
1: What is this? I see this book and I'm like, we're going to talk about offense today. I'm a quarterback. I love offense. Let's talk about football and offense. Living beyond offense.
0: How about offense? This is what football is all you can think about. Everything comes back to football somehow.
1: Living beyond offense.
2: Yeah.
1: Doing the hard work of forgiveness God's way. Yana Connor is with us.
0: Yes.
1: Have you ever been introduced talking about football? I don't think so.
3: I haven't.
1: This is it?
3: But I'm excited.
1: But we're not talking about offense.
0: That's what I said. That's why I tried to weave us back into forgiveness.
1: Offense is fun to talk about. Offense is not fun. So not define fun. It. How would you define offense?
3: I'll actually quote one pastor, John Brevere, when he talks about, you know, there are two kinds of offended people. There are people who have been offended. Yeah. And then there are people who think that they have been offended. We will all suffer the reality of offense because we live in a broken and fallen world. But there are times when we are offended by something that someone did, and it's not necessarily

0: necessarily sinful. And so in the book, I talk about how offense needs to find its definition in the commandments of scripture, right? And so did this person actually sin against me, or did they just like, was it a failure to communicate? You know, is this a matter of sin, or is this actually a matter of like their humanity and their weakness? And so there are times where I'm in relationship with people and I'm offended because they're not showing up in my life in the ways in which I want them to. They're not meeting my, be it reasonable or unreasonable, you know, expectations. And so then I walk away feeling offended and maybe come to them and confront them about how they're not showing up in my life in the way that I want them to. But they haven't actually done anything sinful.
1: And that person can be like, what's your problem?
0: What
1: what are you talking
2: about? This sounds like our marriage right here. This has happened many times,
1: but
2: both ways.
1: Every single person has dealt with that. But I like that distinction too.
0: It may not even be sin.
2: So would you agree with this statement? Because I've said this in a sermon. I should have pulled up my notes. I'm hoping I say exactly what I said, but I think I said it this way. Offense is normal. Offended is a choice. Is that true?
0: I think so. I think there's a lot of truth to that.
2: I mean, offense is going to happen.
0: Offense is going to happen, but how you respond to it, sort of how you internalize what that person did, even if what they did was sinful, you know, how you internalize it, that's going to impact sort of maybe the degree to which you are offended. And so I'm often asking the Lord to increase my capacity to be patient, to increase my capacity to be other-centered, to be humble, so that in the event that I am offended, I'm not so impacted by it that I'm not able to still obey Jesus's command to be gracious, to be loving, and to forgive. And so I do think we have a choice in that, but I do wonder if we can take that mantra or that principle to the extreme, to the point where we try to become undefendable. And in doing so, then we negate the reality of like the pain that's caused. And so it's kind of like we just turn it off. Because we're like, well, I'm not going to be offended by anybody. Yeah. You know, I can't be touched. In that sense, we're probably closing ourselves off from like real relationships.
2: Now, I did that.
1: I was going to say, and it feels like denial in a way.
0: Yeah.
1: And so you stuff it. Yeah. And Dave, you totally did
2: that. Yeah, I did that. I mean, I'm going to ask you, if you write a book on offense, you must have had a situation in your life. I did. My dad and divorce and alcohol and adultery and all when I was a little boy. But I walked into marriage and even Ann said, yeah, I think you need to forgive your dad. I'm like, oh, I'm good. And it was all denial. I was hurt. I was offended. I carried it for 30 some years and I never really looked at it and said, okay, I need to take a journey.
1: Yeah.
2: And forgiveness for me was a journey. So what's your story? I'm guessing there's a story there.
0: There is a story there. The first line in the book is my dad was my first teacher in forgiveness. And my biological father, he was an alcoholic. And when he was sober, he was present and he was a really, really great dad. And when he wasn't sober, he was absent and I didn't know why he wasn't there. It was very, very confusing. And so, and then I remember there was a stint where he was sober, but then he like, he got a new family, right? So he got married, he had another child. And that was, it was just really painful. Like I felt really, really replaced by this new woman and by this new child that he had. And then I remember like in college, like coming to faith in Christ and knowing pretty quickly that one of the things I needed to do was forgive my dad.
1: You knew it.
0: I knew it. I was like, I grew up in church, so I kind of know, you know, what Christians are supposed to do. But it was an 11-year journey for me. And I think the first part of it was me acknowledging the pain, like acknowledging what his absence meant for me, how it was impacting my life, how it was creating in me this bitterness and this distrust. And so I had to really like sit with that for a while. But because I was a young Christian and also a zealous one, I was still like trying to forgive. And so I was like, well, maybe forgiveness means like I send him a Father's Day card. I call him at Christmas. I remember I like was in the hardware store trying to find like a tool set to buy for him and all these things. But it was just me trying to perform forgiveness.
2: How old were you then?
0: I was in my 20s. I was in my early 20s. Yeah. I was actually here in Orlando, Florida, doing ministry here.
1: But you're trying to be this obedient young woman who's following Jesus. You know that you're supposed to forgive. So you're working at it.
0: I'm working at it.
1: But
0: it's not coming together. So then fast forward, I'm in seminary. I'm studying with a friend and she starts asking me questions about my dad. I started to share about how I'm struggling to forgive. And she was like, well, it seems like you've never really had a conversation with your dad, that you've never really dealt with like the pain that you felt. And so she challenges me to go home and have a conversation with my dad.
1: How did you feel about that?
0: I was mad because we were just there to study. I was like, I'm here to study. Like, I'm not here to talk about my dad. She's actually the reason why this book even exists. She was the one to reach out to me and was like, hey, let's write a book together. She's a part of even like my forgiveness story. But I go home, my dad cancels on me because he had a job come up and he had to take it. And my friend was like, well, did you reschedule? And I was like, well, no, I didn't reschedule. He didn't reschedule. He didn't ask if we could reschedule. And no kid, she was like, call your dad, reschedule.
2: I like this girl.
0: I know, Lindsay.
1: She's a good friend.
0: She's a good friend. I go and I have the conversation with my dad. And for the first time, I tell him how he hurt me.
1: Okay, I want to hear the conversation. What did it sound like?
0: It sounded like, well, I actually started with an apology because he was trying. He was in a season where he was sober. And where he was trying to build a relationship with me, he was trying to get to know me, he was calling more. And I was just like, I think at that point I was in my 30s. I was like, I don't need you. Like, that's just kind of where I was at. I have learned how to live without you, and I don't actually need you in my life. And so I had really stiff-armed all of his efforts to reconcile. And so I apologized to him for that and just said like, hey, that's not in step with the ways of Jesus. That's not the kind of person I want to be or how I want to treat you. So please forgive me for that. But then I began to share like the pain of like him just not being there. And he's weeping.
1: As you're telling him.
0: He's literally weeping. And then he...
1: What did that for you? What was that like for you? Were you surprised?
0: I was surprised because he was a very jovial kind of guy. He never acknowledged sort of his in and out in my life, his abandonment. He never confessed those things or even seemed to be bothered by those things. It was like when he would see me, it would just be kind of like that wasn't a big deal. And so to have him there, to see him weeping. And my dad, he's like, he's massive. He's a big guy.
1: Is he?
0: You know, he's a mechanic.
1: Yeah.
0: He's bald head, like just, you know, goatee. And so just to see him weep like that was really overwhelming and brought about my own tears. But then he began to express that he was sorry. And that he regrets a lot of the decisions that he had made in his life. And so it helped me to see his humanity, to see his pain. And he said something to the effect, like, I've done a lot of bad things in my life. And it was just like, I don't know what those things
1: you don't even know him are.
0: But he said, I've asked God to forgive me. And I was like, wait. Wait a second, you know? Yeah. And so there we were just sharing that moment together. And then we hugged it out. He gave me a big kiss on my cheek. And it was really sweet. And then it was like, okay, now how do we do this? Like,
1: how do you go on from there?
0: Move forward, you know, relationally. And it was awkward and it was weird and it was frustrating and it was hard. But I got my dad back. And for me, it was a gift that we were in a position to write a different kind of ending to our story. But it was really my friend who helped get me there. It was sermons that helped get me there. It was wrestling with K author studies on forgiveness, yes. You know, that helped get me there. But it was a really, really long journey. And I think most of it was because I didn't actually know what forgiveness was. You know, I'd heard a lot of really good sermons about it. I would be convicted. I would be inspired, but I didn't know how to actually like do it. Like, what does it look like? What does it feel like? And that's what I'm really trying to answer in this book. It's not just why do we forgive, but like actually how do we do it? And how do we have assurance that we've obeyed Jesus's command to forgive?
2: You know, I'm almost positive that our listeners have no idea how important they are to our program.
1: I think you're right.
2: our prayer partners and especially our financial partners, people who donate financially to Family Life Today, make this program actually happen.
1: And your monthly gift really is changing the hearts and lives of families, not only here, but around the world.
2: Yeah, we just want to say we would love for you to join and be a partner with us. You make this program happen. You are literally changing the world. It's like, I'm going to make sure that other people, even my neighbors down the street's lives are changed because of this program. And if you'd like to jump in and join us and become a partner, all you have to do is go to familylifetoday.com and click on the donate button right there, and you can start joining today. We would love to have you as a partner with us to change the world for Jesus.
1: Join us. For your friend to say, you need to call your dad now. You went to see him. Now you need to call him and make sure you get. But look at, I watch your face as you're sharing that story. I wonder what it would have felt like for you had you never done that. Who would you be had you never had that conversation? Even spiritually.
0: Yeah. Yeah. The sad part of the story is that my dad unexpectedly died, like 2 months after we had that conversation.
2: 2 months.
0: His appendix ruptured, and then he had a pulmonary embolism, and I think his body had just been through way, way too much, and it wasn't able to sustain that surgery. I will say, like, that was a very, very confusing time for me. Because it was like, God, why would you give me my dad back
1: and then you take
0: him away? You know? And because I'm grieving, that's all I can see. I can't see the man. God, thank you that we were able to have that conversation before he passed, right? If I hadn't listened to my friend, I would have completely missed that opportunity to have that conversation with my dad. And
2: so you're walking around with a whole different regret, guilt maybe. I mean, you're sad and confused, but at least you had something a lot of people never do.
0: Yeah, and so I'm really grateful to that friend. I'm really grateful that I was able to have that conversation with my dad before he passed, and that we were able to write a different ending, to our story. My biggest regret is that I didn't go fishing with him, and maybe one of my biggest regrets is that I wasn't able to get to a place of forgiving him sooner. And while I know, like, your spiritual journey is what it is, and you can only be where you are, and I find great comfort in what Paul says in Philippians, you can only live up to what you've obtained. You know, there's still like this semblance of regret. Like, man, I wish I would have been able to get there sooner, you know, so that one, I would have been able to get to know my dad more, and also so that he could have shared fishing with me, which was something that he really loved. Yeah.
1: It's so sad, but
0: yeah.
2: I mean, I'm sitting here thinking, if I would have taken that journey, you were in your 20s.
0: Mm-hmm.
2: Yeah, I didn't take it till my 30s.
0: Mm.
2: And my friend told me to do it too. Her. She was the one that.
1: I could see the effects of not forgiving.
2: I was walking around with bitterness and anger that was coming out in my home and with my sons. That I couldn't see. That
1: you didn't
2: connect it. I didn't know the cord was connected right there. And there are other things, but that was the big one. And so I had to go on a journey. And I sort of thought, I mean, I don't know if you had this thought, but I'm preaching. And I'm preaching on forgiveness at different times through the years.
0: Yeah.
2: And every time I wrote a sermon on forgiveness, I was like, I haven't done this yet. You know, but I'd sort of bury it and go lead the congregation and say, you need to do this. Realizing I'm not sure I've done this. And then I realized I got to do this. And I actually thought, okay, I'll do it next weekend. You know, I thought it'd be a quick thing. Ephesians 4:32, forgive as you've been forgiven. I know this stuff. I've taught it. I know the word of God. And that's, I underestimated. Whoa. For me, it was about a 5-year journey.
0: Yeah.
2: You know, and it's interesting when you said your journey, I picked up a book by Lewis Smedes. I don't know if you ever saw that one, but he's with the Lord now, but it was written in the 60s probably, called Forgive and Forget, Healing the Hurts We Don't Deserve. And he walks you through a 4-step process, which you literally went through that I had to. He says you've got to acknowledge the hurt. I turned him into H's. I don't know if he had it that way, but I'm a preacher. So, you know, it's like, that was the first thing is I kept denying that I was hurt. I was like, no, I really was. And I'm not blaming my dad, but I am.
1: You know? Said the same thing you had to go through. Yeah.
2: When you were saying, I'm like, there's the H. The second one was, I think I call it hate, but he just said there's a displeasure that you feel toward that person that you got to acknowledge. And you can call it hate or whatever, but it's like, and Ann said to me, do you realize when your dad calls, you don't really talk to him? You're like, okay, bye.
1: Why are you shaking your head about that, Yana?
0: Oh, no, that's totally me.
1: Really?
0: Yeah. Totally me.
2: I mean, when you're hurt, you carry that.
1: You disengage?
2: Yeah.
0: Oh, yeah. I was a master at getting off the phone.
2: Yeah.
0: You know? Yeah. And so I think we would talk about the weather. We would talk about my car. And then he would try to maybe get to something personal. And then I would, I don't know how I would do it, but I recently did it to, like, when I was on the phone with somebody else that I was like walking through something difficult with. And I was like, man, that's just in there. You know, it's just this ability to get off the phone with ease. But every time he would call, I would roll my eyes. I would huff and puff.
1: Yes.
0: And it was like, it's just a phone call, but it would really just, my anger would immediately rise just at seeing his name on the phone.
1: Wow.
0: Yeah.
2: Yeah, and then you have to go through this healing journey. Yeah. That's the third step. And for me, again, it was years.
0: It takes a while.
2: Yeah, it does.
0: And I do think there is this reality that you do have to heal a little bit,
2: you know,
0: in order to be in a place to forgive so that some of that anger sort of gets released, some of that pain, that hurt, and maybe even you're able to see it a little bit differently. I know for me, the game changer was the parable of the unforgiving servant. Mm. There's this phrase, fellow servant, that Jesus uses when he tells the parable of how this servant, he has this massive debt, and then he's forgiven of this massive debt, and then he goes and finds. It kind of seems like he just goes and runs into somebody who owes him a lesser debt, and it refers to this person as his fellow servant. Mm. And for me, the Lord was like, hey, your dad lives in a broken and fallen world too. Mm. Your dad is a sinner in need of grace. He is your fellow servant. He is living in the reality of a broken and fallen world right alongside you. And that just kind of helped open up some compassion.
1: Was that new for you to have those thoughts?
0: Yeah.
1: As the word just kind of, God used the Holy Spirit through his word.
0: Yeah. I only saw my dad through the worst things he ever did. Mm. You know, I forgot about the days that he showed up. I forgot about the day that he was the first person at the hospital after I was in a car wreck. I forgot about how when he was sober and I had a big like sleepover, you know, at his house. Like all I saw were the days that he didn't show up. And so I just went all bad on him. And I couldn't see the duality of the good and the bad. And I couldn't see his humanity. And so I think that's a part of the process too that really helps you to open up.
1: I had parents that were married 70 years and they had some great things about them and also not so great, which is every single family. Mm. There's some great things, but there's some broken things too. They weren't believers. And I remember in my 20s going through a phase where all I saw was the brokenness. Mm. All I saw was, well, that messed me up. Well, that's why I'm like this, because I'm seeing my insecurities in my 20s and I'm thinking, where did this come from? And I'm pointing to my parents like, oh, it's you guys. You guys did this to me. And I remember talking about this with a group of women. I said, I feel like my 20s, it's like when you take bacon grease and you pour it into, like, let's say a glass. And at first it's all mixed up. So I felt like that's growing up years is all mixed up. Like, yeah, there's good, there's bad. And then in my 20s, it's like the fat rose to the top that I couldn't see underneath that white fat, the solid. Yeah. I couldn't see the good underneath it.
3: That's so good.
1: And then as you get older, and for me, it was walking with God. It was seeing their imperfections, of course. And look at me. I'm just, you know, I'm right there with you. And now having kids, they got a lot of fat at the top of that jar that they have to kind of remember like, oh, there were some good things too.
3: Yeah.
1: So I think that that's really normal and healthy. But I think that's happening more today. Mm. I'm hearing of a lot of kids that have no relationship anymore with their parents. Have you heard of that?
0: Yeah, I have.
1: And you probably get it.
0: I get it and I don't get it. Like, I understand that people have been through really horrific things with their parents. And if your parent was abusive, be it verbally, physically, spiritually, and they're still unrepentant, I think that is warranted.
1: Right.
0: But for boundaries. Yeah, for boundaries and those kinds of things. And also to hold them accountable for what they did. But I think when it's like your parent annoys you or maybe they have you know, just unhealth in them that they're still working out of. And it's not necessarily abusive. It just takes a little bit more effort to communicate. I'm not saying that those aren't real frustrations. I'm just asking the question of like, is that cause for sort of going no contact with your parents?
1: I'm with you.
0: Me and my mom, we've been on a journey. If I was in my 20s, like in this year,
1: yeah,
0: maybe I would probably, you know, do that. But it wouldn't have been because she was a bad mom. It would have been because like our relationship was just really difficult. And I look now like 20 years later and me and my mom have a really great relationship, you know? And I think that's really the thing. Like, I don't know if we're giving, as children, you just expect your parents to be perfect. But I don't know if we give our parents like space to fail and space to grow.
1: Yeah.
0: But if I had just cut the relationship off at 20, I wouldn't have been able to see that. And so I know that these are really complex things. No one comes to a decision to go no contact with their parent with great ease. But I am asking the question, are your decisions in step with the ways of Jesus? Are you acknowledging your parents' humanity? Are you giving your parents space to fail and grow? And are you removing yourself from the relationship because it's difficult? My generation, we're not that resilient. Like we're like when it comes to communicating, when it comes to sort of like navigating our emotional world, like we're just not as resilient. And I understand that that is us trying to not repeat the sort of failures of our parents or, you know, previous generations. And we want to be more self-aware and we want to have more healthier relationships. But sometimes that stuff requires work. And it means persevering through some things. And so those are the things that bring me concern, but I know that it's a really complex situation. And it's one that always brings up grief for me when someone says that they're not in relationship with their parent anymore or their kid, you know, disowned them. It's so, so painful. Yeah.
1: But I love that you said that you've had to work through with both your mom and your dad. Mm-hmm. And I think a lot of us do, but I love that you've put the work in. Okay, this has been a great start.
2: Oh, man, we're talking about some heavy stuff, but so real and practical.
1: Forgiveness. 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
10: Cuba's national power grid collapsed again last week. This collapse marks the sixth time this year millions of Cubans have been left without electricity. The trickle-down impact has left many without access to clean drinking water or food.

0: Severe domestic infrastructure failures have intensified in Cuba this year due to the oil blockade. Unlike many other parts of the world, here, most of the outdated electrical grid runs on oil. Therefore, it's not only cars that can't drive, but power plants that can't run. Cubans are now largely resorting to open wood or charcoal fires to cook. But that leads to perhaps the biggest question of all. Cook what? The food shortage is dire. The conflict is between governments, but those suffering have nothing to do with that. They're just trying to survive. And the church in Cuba is playing a role, rendering help in Jesus' name. Let's stand with them in prayer. Welcome to Haven Today. I'm David Wolin, sharing the great story that's all about Jesus. Today's program is an extension of our weekday series, and I pray this will be a milestone for this ministry. Today's program is called The Untold Stories of Cuba. The news coming out of Cuba tends to be a trickle at best these days. Right now, the world's attention is riveted on the Middle East because that conflict affects every nation. But the situation in Cuba is different. While the world is grappling with a small reduction in the flow of oil exports, Cuba has had all incoming oil cut off. And obviously, there are political and government-level efforts and interests going on here. We'll not be getting into that part of it. Our focus is what's happening on the ground among the millions of regular people who are, as a rule, because of how Cuba's political system works, barely getting by. Acute poverty is the norm in Cuba, and that was true before January of this year. And since then, the situation has become dire indeed. And so joining me now is my friend and colleague in ministry, Danny Rojas. Hey, Danny, good to have you back.
1: Thank you, David. It's great to be here.
0: Well, Danny, you're the director of El Faro de Redención, which is Haven's Spanish language ministry to Cuba. And just briefly introduce those who aren't familiar with this. What is El Faro de Redención?
1: El Faro de Redención, which means Redemption's Lighthouse or the Lighthouse of Redemption, is a Bible teaching ministry. 5 days a week, we're on the air on Trans World Radio, which covers the entire island of Cuba. And we focus on Christ-centered preaching. Every single episode contains a call to trust in Christ. But the way that it's designed, it is to strengthen the church. It is to encourage pastors and leaders and even, you know, people that have never trusted in Christ to look to Jesus. And I think that that resonates with that image of the lighthouse. We're shining the light of Christ through radio and also podcasts and, you know, YouTube and wherever else people can hear the program.
0: Yeah. And it was about 10 years ago when our predecessors, Danny, first stepped into Cuba and began seeking for the Lord to open doors to do some ministry there. That was a dream he planted in the hearts of Charles Morris and Dan Warren, who came before you and I. But now, 10 years later, batons have been passed, and this ministry is still going forward in a powerful way. And you and I are actually going to be talking about some of these untold stories. And I say untold with several dimensions. In one aspect, just the world does not hear a lot about Cuba in general. It just doesn't show up much in the news media, even though it's such a close neighbor to the United States. But there's another aspect of stories that are not told, because even if the news media was talking more about Cuba, they would not be talking about the things that we're going to be touching on. So yeah. I kind of teed that up for you, Danny, but what kind of things does that include?
1: Well, you know, God is at work in Cuba. I mean, there are great things happening. You know, I was talking to a pastor just a day or two ago, and we were discussing the size of the average church in Cuba. It's close to 150. Mm-hmm. The way he expressed it was on the high end of 1 to 150.
0: Wow.
1: And that's because of the crisis. God is using this to draw many people to himself, and the mm-hmm. churches are full.
0: That's right. That's
1: and they'd
0: right.
1: be bigger if they had more room. They can't build new churches. So, yeah, it's an amazing thing.
0: So there is a tale, a true story of faith and growth, dare I say revival, happening in Cuba. We'll be talking about that. We'll also be talking about the dire situation in terms of food shortage. And we're using this opportunity to bring a campaign to our Haven listeners everywhere. And, you know, every year, the Ministry of Alfaro does depend upon listeners responding to fund this very important gospel outreach to Cuba. But we're doing something different this time. We're calling this campaign Faith and Food for Cuba. And the reason is simply that we cannot stop preaching the gospel. That is our mission. But we also cannot do that and pretend like this is a business as usual kind of moment when people are barely finding enough food each day for their families to survive. I mean, just biblically, with the compassion of Christ within us, which is from the Spirit, we are compelled to do more. And so that is what we will be doing, and we'll be talking more about that in the course of this program. Now, the intention, we'll just kind of let listeners in on kind of what happened behind the scenes here. The intention was for you and I to have a conversation with our partner, Don Elmore, and United Servants Abroad.
2: Yeah.
0: There were some internet difficulties, technical difficulties on his end that we just couldn't seem to resolve. So I ended up giving him a call on the telephone. Good old-fashioned technology came through for us. And so we'll be hearing that conversation in just a moment. So we'll be telling you in mm-hmm. this conversation what we're doing and how you can respond. And we do thank you for doing that. But as is our pattern and custom here at Haven, we're going to get started with a song of worship, pointing our attentions to the God who is mighty to save. And so here is Laura Story.

0: Now joining us is a good friend now for many years, Don Elmore, the founder and president of United Servants Abroad. Don, thanks so much for joining us today.
1: Oh, it's a pleasure to be with you in ministry again, David. Thanks for having us.
0: Absolutely. Well, this is a partnership, really, that goes back. The relationship between El Faro de Redención and United Servants Abroad is kind of a hand-in-glove relationship, and that's for a lot of reasons, and I really see the Lord's hand in this, because fidelity to a mission for a nonprofit, for a ministry, is really, really key. And for El Faro, it's very clear we're called to preach the gospel. That's what the Lord's given us the expertise to do and the calling to do. But then there is this urgency, especially for a situation like the country of Cuba and the people of Cuba, who are facing so many difficulties, and their material difficulties of great, great concern. We can't simply preach the gospel and ignore those material needs. And that's why, for me, I see the Lord's hand in this as El Faro partners with United Servants Abroad, because you do have expertise in precisely this, and you've been on the ground doing these kinds of things in Cuba for many years, haven't you?
1: Yes, we have. It's been our pleasure to work with the people and the pastors of Cuba, and we just want to reach out to them and help them in any way we can.
0: And that's taken many forms over many years, going back quite some time. And it just seems to me that this is a kind of a for such a time as this, kind of a thing that the Lord has put in place, because the need in Cuba has always been there, but it is acute now. And that doesn't even put it strongly enough. Crisis, severe. I know these are the kinds of words that come to mind when we think about where the people of Cuba are right now because of what's taken place over the last 8-9 months since the blockade of oil began, and then the subsequent sanctions. And so, Don, why don't you tell us what you have seen, since you are in Cuba quite often? What does the situation look like on the ground right now in Cuba when you get off the plane?
1: Well, it's definitely different now than it was 6 or 8 months ago. Mm-hmm. Even. It is just dire. And, you know, when we step off the plane today and get our luggage and walk outside, there's very few people out there, and we used to have to work our way through the crowds that were there to greet others. So that's gone. There's no taxis there to pick up people. Hmm. So once we get through this and get to our transportation, the people are picking us, and get out on the highway, the highways are empty, and the few cars we see on the highway today are probably mostly government officials.
0: Mm-hmm.
1: And the surrounding that we're in, as soon as we get there, is totally different.
0: And that's a direct result of the fact that incoming oil and gas has been totally blockaded. Therefore, there's just a very minimal amount, either in whatever remains in reserves or the small amount that is just pumped out of the ground there in Cuba to run some of the electric grid, I think. But, you know, when you cut off an entire country from incoming gasoline, the cars that run on it don't have the means to go, you know, to go anywhere. So
1: right.
0: So many things just grind to a halt.
1: It definitely does, and it makes life difficult. That's for sure. But you know, once we're with our folks there, we soon learn what the real crisis is all about.
0: Mm.
1: And it's three things, David. It's food, water, and electricity.
0: Mm-hmm.
1: And mostly the lack of those three things.
0: Yeah.
1: And I'll just share with you some about the beginning with the food. The last ration from the government for the people is in March.
0: Mm.
1: And they've received 1 bag of coffee, 3 pounds of sugar, and 1 loaf of bread.
0: Mm.
1: And these distributions are usually monthly, have been usually monthly. So this is what they received for this month. And, you know, the next month, they never did know what they were going to get, just whatever the government had in their surpluses to distribute to the people. So that has all been halted now. So food now is really hard to find. You have to get out and search and find the food. There's vegetables that can be found, but just real substance food is difficult to find. And once you find it, it's expensive.
0: Yeah.
1: Someone told me that they saw eggs for sale, and they were selling 2 eggs for $7. I mean, just outrageous.
0: Yeah.
1: A small can of condensed milk, $2. You know, and we're talking about people are making less than $40 a month. They're trying to live on at this point in time.
0: Yeah, yeah. So, and that's an important point to make. So for anyone who's listening and thinking, wow, $7 sounds like a lot for 2 eggs. So imagine if your monthly budget, whatever it is, you know, we're talking a little less than a quarter, maybe a sixth of your monthly budget to buy 2 eggs. That's the situation
1: right
0: in Cuba.
1: Yes, and so, you know, you see people in the cities rummaging through dumpsters all the time, seeing what they can find to eat. And, you know, once you find food, it needs to be consumed that same day because there is no refrigeration with no electricity. So they go long periods of time without electric. A week ago, tomorrow, the entire island was shut down. There was no electric anywhere, and that lasted for almost 2 days. And then when it did come back on, over half of the island was still without electric. And even today, they're receiving electric maybe 2 or 3 hours a day, regardless of where you are.
0: Yeah.
1: So that has an impact on a lot of things. For instance, primary kids are back in school again, and they're being released at noon because they have no food to feed them, to keep them at school. So they send them home and they stay at home then. So their education is being shortened
0: mm-hmm.
1: by this situation. And hopefully they do get food when they get home.
0: Mm.
1: You know, there's a problem right now with just nourishment for pregnant women and for young children, the people who need that extra good nourishment is
0: yeah.
1: just not there.
0: Yeah. And so for that reason, and with that in mind, your ministry of United Servants Abroad, which is Haven Ministries and El Faro's ongoing partner and has been in Cuba, you have begun focusing a lot of your attention on trying to meet these needs. And that's actually precisely why we're coming on the air to talk about this today. And so I want to just set you up to talk about what this looks like. But before I do, let me just speak to our listeners about what we are doing today, right now, and why. El Faro de Redención, which is our Spanish language ministry to Cuba that proclaims the gospel every single day, that is funded through listeners just like you. And so every year we come onto the Haven Today broadcast and raise the needed funds. So for us, that comes to about $400,000, which is the balance of what we need to cover. And that does get raised and has for years now through people who respond and say, yes, I want to be part of what the Lord is doing, proclaiming the gospel in the island of Cuba, reaching people who otherwise would not hear the good news of the gospel. However, just in our conscience before the Lord, we're just deeply moved. We can't do that as though this was business as normal for us, even ministry business as normal, and ignore the very physical, urgent physical material needs, you know. And there's a lot of places in the Bible that speak to this. I think of the book of James, where he's saying, if a brother or sister is poorly clothed and lacking in daily food, and one of you says to them, go in peace, be warmed and filled, without giving them the things needed for the body, what good is that? And it says, so also faith by itself, if it does not have works, is dead. This is a moment, I think, for Cuba, where we need to do both. We can't stop proclaiming the gospel, but we cannot, in a moment like this, do that without also doing that work of warming and filling, so to speak, and meeting those material needs, which is why in this very, very critical campaign, which we've never done something like this before for Cuba, but we're going to be splitting whatever comes in 50-50. So for every dollar that is given for El Faro, we're going to be taking half of that for the ministry and the ongoing work of proclaiming the gospel, but we're going to take the other half of that and put it towards food and meeting those needs, so that both of them in equal measure are going together to meet the physical needs of Cuba. So the total amount that we are seeking to raise here is $800,000, which is a huge amount, a reach amount for us. But how could we do less at a time such as this? And so now, Don, I want to pivot back to what you're doing and have been setting up the logistics to do. You are sending entire shipping containers full of food for the people of Cuba. Talk about what that is and what that looks like.
1: Yes. For Last couple of years, we've shipped, I'm guessing probably right now, probably about 45 containers of humanitarian help to Cuba. And we can send a container of rice, and the container of rice will contain about 38,000 pounds of rice. And we have no problems getting anything through customs at all, Dave. That we've been blessed these years, and the containers go to our staging site, and then from there they're distributed through churches throughout all of Cuba, and that gets it into Cuba. So the rice comes out to be about 92 cents a pound, and a serving about 50 cents a pound or so.
0: Wow.
1: So in one container there's about 580,000 servings, and that counts just a one-time serving, 580,000. So if you look at a church or a community of, say, 1,000, if a church is trying to take care of 1,000 people, a container would feed them one serving a day for almost a year, just a little less than a year. So one container feeding that 1,000 people for almost a year with one serving of rice a day.
0: Wow, that's incredible. And if I'm doing my math correctly, with this goal that we've set, we'll be able to send full containers of food. I think you told me there are 40 feet long containers that come into the port and then, as you say, are distributed through the church network that we've been building up together over the years. And there are hundreds of churches connected in total now, but we'll be able to, I think, fund 10 full containers or more. I mean, if more funds come in, we will send more food, but this is certainly a stretch goal for us. And so this is the need that we're seeking to meet. And Don, I want to circle back to something that's really, really important that you said, because we're not the only organization that's involved in bringing food into Cuba at this very urgent time. But some of these international organizations, we won't name them by name, but we all know them. You know, they have budgets in the hundreds of millions of dollars. And yet, how long does it take, you know, for any kind of aid to come into the country? But then secondly, through whom is it being distributed and to whom? The fact that it's through this pre-existing network of churches means that every grain of rice is going to go through the right channels, be delivered to the places where there's no government officials in between that rice and the people who need it. It's actually going to be flowing through churches, through pastors, through the hands of believers, you know, into those churches. And then, as I understand it, some of it into local communities as well around there, so that this is a ministry of the gospel in a very tangible way. And so for me, when I'm thinking about meeting critical, urgent needs like the ones that are being faced in Cuba right now, it seems like this is absolutely the best way. And the Lord's already sort of paved this road for us ahead of time so that we're ready to meet these needs at such an urgent moment.
1: Well, just to give you an example of how quickly we can respond, we have our container here, we order the rice, and we can get the rice within 5 to 6 working days. And then the following week, we make an appointment to have it shipped out of Miami, and it only takes 3 days to get it to Miami. So it's quick. Mm. It happens rather quickly there.
0: Yeah. And time is of the essence, you know. I mean, we all know what it feels like to have hunger pangs or to feel a little hungry, and how urgent that might feel just in the course of a day. But when days pile into weeks, pile into months, and on it goes, and parents are looking at their children, and also at the perhaps elderly grandparent age or great grandparent age, people all in the same home, and you're trying to scrounge up enough food just to keep everyone alive, the urgency of it just compounds over time. And this is a moment where really every day does count. And I think a lot of people thought the problem would have been solved by this point, whether it was diplomatically or whatever the means were going to be, and the crisis would be resolved. But the truth is, it is not. And we're not hearing about it as much in the news these days either. And so this is a time, I think, for those of us who love and follow Jesus and feel the need to do what James 2 is talking about, to have our faith be matched with our works, to be bringing the truth of the gospel, as well as a compassionate hand hands and feet of Jesus kind of witness together. Well, this is a moment that you can do it, and you can do it through a ministry that you know is going to be good to its word and use these funds precisely for what they've been laid out to accomplish. So, Don, we're going to talk a little bit more as this series goes on, but I really want to thank you and United Servants Abroad for the faithful work that you are doing and have been doing for so many years. The Lord has provided for this very moment of crisis, and I think one day we're going to look back at this with awe and wonder at what He has done, both through these ministries, but through the people who are giving so that this work can happen. So again, to you and your team, thank you.
1: You're quite welcome. And if I can just share with you Galatians 6:10 that I often think of when I'm arriving back in Miami, and it simply says, you know, we're to do good to all people, but especially to the family of believers. And I think of these family of believers in Cuba who are at such a critical time, Dave, that needs our help. So I'll just leave you with that.
0: Amen. This is Haven Today. I'm David Wolin. The need is urgent. The opportunity to make a difference is right here. Every dollar given will accomplish these two things in equal measure: sharing the hope of the gospel and feeding entire churches and surrounding communities through the church. And you can give to this by phone at 865-HAVEN, 865-HAVEN. Just be sure to designate your gift for Faith and Food for Cuba. You can do the same thing online at haventoday.org, haventoday.org. I'm David Wolin. Won't you come back again next time? We'll be keeping it all about Jesus. It's The Great Story here on Haven Today.
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0: What if you could teach your children or grandchildren just one rule that could apply to every situation that they'd ever face? Welcome to the Sunday Sermon on Through the Bible. Our Bible teacher, Dr. J. Vernon McGee, takes us back to Moses' final sermon to the children of Israel at one of the most important crossroads in their history. So what is that rule? Well, we're going to discover it in Deuteronomy chapter 6, verse 4. If you got your Bibles, join me there. Now, in Jewish tradition, this passage begins with what's called the Shema. It's the central centerpiece of every morning and evening Jewish prayer service, and it's been described as the declaration that sets the Jewish faith apart from all others. It's that important. And we don't often do this, but because of the significance of this passage, let's read God's Word together in preparation for the sermon. And I'm reading Deuteronomy chapter 6, verses 4 through 9. Hear, O Israel, the Lord our God, the Lord is one. You shall love the Lord your God with all your heart, with all your soul, and with all your strength. And these words which I command you today shall be in your heart. You shall teach them diligently to your children, and shall talk of them when you sit in your house, when you walk by the way, when you lie down, and when you rise up. You shall bind them as a sign on your hand, and they shall be as frontlets between your eyes. You shall write them on the doorposts of your house and on your gates. Dr. McGee's sermon also takes us to the New Testament, where Jesus is asked which commandment is the greatest of all. Do you know how he answered? I'll let you discover that for yourself. Before we turn to our sermon today, let's pray. Father, thank you for your beautiful and life-giving word. Help us listen now with all the seriousness and joy that this passage deserves. Thank you for Jesus, in whose name we pray. Amen. Now here's our Sunday sermon with Dr. J. Vernon McGee on Through the Bible.
1: Our subject of the morning is the greatest commandment. This morning we shall be using a great deal of scripture, and I would like to begin today by going to the New Testament, the 22nd chapter of the Gospel of Matthew at verse 35. Will you listen to this language very carefully? Then one of them, which was a lawyer, asked him a question, tempting him and saying, Master, which is the great commandment in the law? Jesus said unto him, Thou shalt love the Lord thy God with all thy heart, with all thy soul, with all thy mind. This is the first and great commandment. And the second is like unto it,

0: thou shalt love thy neighbor as thyself. On these two commandments hang all the law and the prophets. The last question that was put to Christ by his enemy was put by the religious rulers when they asked him which was the greatest commandment. We are told that after he answered that question, the answer which we just read, they never came to him again with a question. Now, this is the first time that our Lord answered this question just like this, but it's not the first time that he had made this declaration. This momentous thesis was declared before by our Lord when another lawyer came to him and asked him, tempting him concerning the great commandment. And at that time, our Lord gave to him the wonderful parable of the Good Samaritan. I turn now to Luke, the 10th chapter, verse 25. Behold, a certain lawyer stood up and tempted him, saying, Master, what shall I do to inherit eternal life? He said unto him, What's written in the law? How readest thou? And he answering said, Thou shalt love the Lord thy God with all thy heart, with all thy soul, with all thy strength, with all thy mind, and thy neighbors thyself. Apparently, there was a feeling among the religious rulers of that day that this was the greatest commandment. He said unto him, Thou hast answered right, this do, and thou shalt live. So that our Lord, during his entire ministry, had set before them the fact that this was the greatest commandment. Now there are two considerable facts of great consequence and in the answer that our Lord gave that are self-evident here. The first one is this: Christ did not go to the Ten Commandments to get the greatest commandment. He went to this passage in Deuteronomy that contains the greatest doctrinal statement in the Old Testament. Hear, O Israel, the Lord, our God, is one Lord. Thou shalt love the Lord thy God with all thine heart, with all thy soul, with all thy might. Now this is the commandment that our Lord took, and he said it was the greatest. Why didn't he go to the Ten Commandments? He might have taken the first commandment, Thou shalt have no other gods before me, but he didn't go there. And there are a great many people today think that he should have taken the Sabbath day and made it the greatest, but he didn't do that. The interesting thing is that he went to the book of Deuteronomy, and he lifted out a commandment that's not even connected with the Ten Commandments at all. And it's quite interesting that our Lord seem to have quoted from Deuteronomy more than any other book in the Scripture. It was the book he quoted from twice in the three answers that he gave to Satan in his temptation. And the very interesting thing is that this is the first book of the Bible that was ever attacked by the high critic. And you can see the satanic hatred of this book, the book that our Lord went to, and he gave it a great deal of importance. I believe today we should give it a great deal more importance than we have, in spite of the fact it's not very interesting reading. Our Lord went to this book that was given at the end of the wilderness march. He didn't quote from that which was at the beginning, but that which was at the end. And in the book of Deuteronomy, you find that the law has been tested in the crucible of 40 years experience in the wilderness. And here is poured out of the test tube of this rugged experience, and now our Lord comes up with this and says, here is the greatest commandment, thou shalt love the Lord thy God with all thy heart and with all thy soul and with all thy mind. There is a second thing that we should notice here that's introductory. On both occasions, when Christ took up the greatest commandment, he didn't leave it with just one, he took two. He always put these together. He says, thou shalt love the Lord thy God, but he says, thou shalt love thy neighbor as thyself. He says, that's second. Here are the first two, first and second commandments that our Lord put them in the order of their importance. He made it, as you will find in 1 John, that our relationship today are like a triangle. God is at the top angle. On the base, if one is you, on the other is your neighbor. And the relationship is a love relationship to God and a love relationship to those that are round about you, that are God's children. John makes it clear that he's talking about God's children. Now, the love of God and the love of the neighbor are both found in the book of Deuteronomy. Deuteronomy is not a repetition of Exodus and Leviticus. It's not merely stating the law the second time. In Exodus and Leviticus, you have the emphasis upon the law. In the book of Deuteronomy, the emphasis is upon love. It may seem strange, but the emphasis here is upon love. And the strangest thing of all is it took God a long time to tell anybody that he loved them. You can go through Genesis. You won't find him telling anybody he loves them. You can go through Exodus. He doesn't tell anybody that he loves them. You can go through Leviticus. He doesn't tell anybody that he loves them. You can go through Numbers, and he doesn't tell anybody that he loves them. But when you come to the book of Deuteronomy, and this is the book that came out after the wilderness experience, and a new generation enters the land, God says to this new generation, I want you to know something if you haven't discovered it so far. I love men. He demonstrated it, but he hadn't said it. And you will find for the first time in Deuteronomy, the 4th chapter, verse 37, and this is one of the most wonderful statements, and because he loved thy fathers, therefore he chose their seed after them, brought thee out in his sight with his mighty power out of Egypt. My beloved, that is a glorious, wonderful truth. At the end of the wilderness journey, and they had had a rugged experience. It might be a question in the mind of some now, the new generation, does God really love us? They had heard their parents say again and again, we just don't believe God wants to bring us in the land. We don't believe he's interested in us. Now God says to the new generation, look back. Look back upon your father and see how I dealt with them. I love them. I love them. And that explains the reason I dealt with them. And you will see my mercy extended to them again and again. It is an evidence of my love for them. In Exodus and Leviticus, you have that love-filled law. But when you come to the book of Deuteronomy, you have law-filled love. Do you notice in Exodus and Leviticus, you will find that it's law, but even in that, there is the mercy and love of God. In Exodus 20, verse 6, which is in the Ten Commandments, and showing mercy unto thousands of them that love me, keep my commandment. And in Leviticus, the 19th chapter, verse 18, thou shalt not avenge nor bear any grudge against the children of thy people, but thou shalt love thy neighbor as thyself. I am the Lord. It's in Exodus and Leviticus, but it's a minor note there. It becomes a major note when you get to the book of Deuteronomy. And we find in Deuteronomy, therefore, law fill love. Thou shalt love the Lord thy God with all thy heart, with all thy soul, with all thy might. And in the 7th chapter here, listen again. The Lord did not set his love upon you, nor choose you, because you were more in number than any people, for ye were the fewest of all people. but because the Lord loves you. And when God started telling them how much he loved them, he couldn't let up. He just kept on telling them that he loved them. May I say that that's wonder of wonders, that's something that we take for granted today, but it was a glorious truth in that day. Therefore, you find in the book of Deuteronomy, the great principle of the gospel is set down here for us. For God so loved the world. In Deuteronomy, he said, God says, I have done this for you because I love you. And now God says to the world today, for God so loved the world that he gave his only begotten Son, that whosoever believeth in him might not perish, but have everlasting life. Now today, all conservative groups start off in harmony. They just don't come out together. That's the trouble. They don't finish in harmony, but they start out. Both those that are called covenant theologians today and those that are dispensational, they agree that there is a bifurcation between law and grace. Both of them will go that far. Both of them make a correct division and distinction at this point. The law was given by Moses, but grace and truth came by Jesus Christ. But I want you to notice something today that I feel that neither group are emphasizing as they should emphasize. And I know I have not emphasized it, but this book gives us that opportunity today. The Lord Jesus Christ came to fulfill the law, not to destroy it. He made that very clear. Over in the 5th chapter of Matthew, verse 17, he said, think not that I'm come to destroy the law or the prophet. I'm not come to destroy, but to fulfill. Now, will you notice how he did that? In his life, he kept all the commandments. He kept the law. And this morning, up to this morning, he is the only person who's ever lived that has kept the commandments. Unless some of you here today have kept them. And I may be wrong, but I don't think you are here today. No one has ever kept them. Only of Christ has God been able to say, thou art my beloved Son, in whom I'm well pleased. Now, he hasn't said that about me, and he hasn't said it about you. But he said it about trust. In his life, he kept all the commandments of God, that which expresses the will of God. In his death, he kept the ordinances and the testimonies and the sacrifices. He fulfilled the law in all of its departments, in many of its ramifications, in its minutest details. Our Lord kept the law. Now, the great principle of the law is love. I think we're forgetting that today, and we like to think of the Old Testament as being a little harsh, and God in the Old Testament is a little harsh. He is not. He's a God of love, and he's a God of love in the Old Testament, as well as a God of law in the Old Testament. And the great principle of law is always love. God didn't give law to hurt mankind. His commandments, the apostle says, are not grievous. Laws are not made by dumbbells in the legislature. Laws come from God, and they are for the weal and welfare of mankind. Now you have the great principle of the law of love, and we express our love by obedience. It must always be so. Will you notice what he says here in the 9th verse of the 7th chapter of Deuteronomy? Know therefore that the Lord thy God, he's God, the faithful God, which keepeth covenant and mercy with them that love him and keep his commandment to 1,000 generations. Now, the great principle of the gospel is expressed here in Deuteronomy, therefore. It's expressed in love, and again, will you notice these expressions. Over in the fourth chapter again of Deuteronomy, verse 37, because he loved thy father, therefore he chose their seed after them and brought thee out up in his sight with his mighty power out of Egypt. God did that because of love. And here in the sixth chapter, verse 5, thou shalt love the Lord thy God with all thine heart, with all thy soul, with all thy might. And then, if you will notice, 5:14, and in that you will find that he mentions here this great principle. And when you turn to the epistle to the Galatians, Paul says, therefore all the law is fulfilled in one word, even in this: thou shalt love thy neighbor as thyself. Now, having made a statement like we've made, someone asks the question, wherein then is the gospel new if we find the principle of it back under law? If you have love in the Old Testament, what's new about love in the New Testament? And therefore, this morning, I want to deal with that particular problem. Will you notice very carefully and follow us very carefully today? First of all, the love of God has been translated into history by the incarnation, the death, and resurrection of Christ. So that Paul can write in Romans 5:8, but God commendeth his love toward us, in that while we were yet sinners, Christ died for us. That's the way God revealed his love today. And it's a vast difference. It's one thing to express love by bringing the children of Israel out of Egypt. It's another thing to die for them. It's one thing to come down to the top of Mount Sinai and give commandment. It's another thing to come on down and take upon himself human flesh and suffer with mankind and bleed and die. That's love, my beloved. May I say, because of the fact that since the giving of the law and the present hour in which we live, God has extended and revealed his love to us as he never did in the Old Testament. So that today, salvation is a love story. It's a love story. It's not a cold-blooded business proposition, even where he shed his blood and cash on the barrel head. He did shed his blood. But why did he do it? He did it because he loved us. Salvation is a love affair. And John, probably the last book written in the New Testament, is 1 John. In 1 John, he gathers all of this together, and he says, we love him because he first loved us. Now, that's salvation. We love him because he first loved us. And he makes clear what he means when he says he loved us. In 1 John 4:10, herein is love, not that we love God, but that he loved us, and gave his son as a propitiation for our sins. He gave his son to die for us. That's the place God manifested his love. And because he did that, we're to love him. May I say, there is a grand canyon between the law and where you stand today. You have the principle of the gospel in Deuteronomy, but you don't have the gospel. It's not till you come to the one who left heaven's glory and came to this earth, and he demonstrated, it's a historical fact this morning, Jesus died, he was buried, he rose again the third day. God expressed his love to mankind. That's the first. The second is this: love in the Old Testament is not definitive. It was only expressed in obedience. God says to the children of Israel, if you love me, you'd obey me. Now when you come to the New Testament, it is spelled out for us. Just what do you mean by love? And we're given here an adequate and a fully delineated definition of love. Will you listen to our Lord? John 13, verses 34 and 35. A new commandment I give unto you, that ye love one another. I suppose Simon Peter, if he'd stopped there, could have said, that's old stuff. We read that in Deuteronomy. But he kept on going, that ye love one another as I have loved you, that ye also love one another. That's the standard. That's the norm today. That's the badge and the fraternity pin of his own today, the kind of love that he had for us today is the love that the believer is to manifest. And anything short of that is not Christian love. It may be something else, but it's not Christian love. Now, may I say, he went on, by this shall all men know that ye are my disciples, if ye have love one to another. By this. I thought it was, if you're fundamental. If you're fundamental, then that shows you belong to him. He didn't say that. By this shall all men know that you're my disciple, if you have love one to another. What kind of love? The kind of love that he loves us. And anything short of that's not love, and when that's not manifested, the man on the street will never know who you are. Oh, you say, I'm fundamental. I belong to the church. I'm premillennial. I'm pre-tribulation. And pre-everything else. Let me let you in on something. I am too. And I think that's important. And I wish he'd said that if I'm premillennial and pre-tribulation, everybody'd know. But he didn't say that. He said, you're going to have to manifest it in love, and nobody will know it. Will you listen to him again? Our Lord in the 15th chapter of John's Gospel, now will you follow him? This is my commandment, that ye love one another as I have loved you. God does not save you today by keeping the commandments, and let alone the Ten Commandments. And the reason is, he's come way up above the Ten Commandments today. He has a much higher standard today than the Ten Commandments. And today he never saves a man on what the man does. He saves the man who believes that God has done something. Then he'll save him. Then after he saves him, he says, now I want to talk to you. If you belong to me, this is my commandment. Now, if you are not a Christian today, may I say he's not talking to you here. He's not asking you to do this. That ye love one another as I've loved. Now, if you missed it in the 13th chapter, he repeats it again. He says, my commandment is that you love one another as I love you. Verse 14, ye are my friends if ye do whatsoever I command you. Verse 17, these things I command you that ye love one another. Verse 10, if ye keep my commandment, ye shall abide in my love, even as I've kept my Father's commandments and abide in his love. Now, that's spelling it out, isn't it? And that doesn't end it as far as the New Testament is concerned. The 13th chapter, 1 Corinthians, the finest statement on love that has ever been penned. And this is a very fine translation. Now, will you listen here? If I speak in the tongues of man and of angels, but have not love, I am only a noisy gong or a clanging cymbal. And if I have prophetic powers, that is, the gift of interpreting the divine will and purpose, and understand all the secret truths and mysteries and possess all knowledge, and if I have faith so that I can remove mountains but have not love, I'm nothing. I'm a useless nobody. The word love here is agape in the Greek. There are three Greek words that are translated beloved. You know, the English language is very beggarly. Hollywood wish they could come up with a new one, but they haven't been able to yet, and they're wearing the plot out, by the way. And there's only one plot. They work it over and come at it from different angles. But there are three words in the Greek that are translated love. One is eros. It's never found in the New Testament. We get our word erotic from it. If you want the best translation, and the Greeks only meant this, well, I do not think it should even be translated love. It's our word sex, S-E-X, sex. The New Testament never uses. Then there's the word phileo, which means friendship. Now, I know there are Greek scholars today that'll not make a distinction between agapao and phileo, but the New Testament makes the distinction, and phileo means friendship, but agape is the love, as we shall see, only God can give. It's the word to choose, and it's the word used in 1 Corinthians 13. Now, I'm not going to take the time this morning to go into all of the ramifications here, but this is the most marvelous definition of what love really is. And if you want to know whether you're manifesting love, you read this. And I suggest you get the Amplified New Testament. Love endures long, patient, kind. Love never is envious nor boils over with jealousy, is not boastful or vainglorious, does not display itself haughtily. It's not conceited, arrogant, and inflated with pride. It's not rude. Love has good manners. Does not act unbecomingly. Love does not insist on its own rights or its own way. Love never fails. It never fades out or becomes obsolete. It comes to an end. Now he concludes by saying, and so faith, hope, love abide. But the greatest of these is love. Greatest of these is love. Faith looks to the past. Hope looks to the future. But love is for the present, and it's for eternity. May I say, the thing that's going to characterize heaven is going to be love. It's the thing that Paul meant when he said in Galatians 6:2, bear ye one another's burdens, and so fulfill the law of Christ. This is exactly what he meant when he made that statement. Love, if you please, is not defined in the Old Testament, but it's spelled out for us in the New Testament. L-O-V-E. The same kind of love that he had when he left heaven's glory and came to this earth. And anything short of that is not Christian love. It may be fellowship, but unfortunately, a great many people today in the church think that's all Christian love is patting on the back. That's not Christian love. May I say, this is a tremendous thing our Lord is saying. I come to the third now and the last. There was no power to express and realize the love of God in the Old Testament. None whatsoever. As best I can tell, God says, this is it. I put it on the line. You either do it or you don't do it. And if you don't do it, I'll punish you. If you do it, I'll bless. They didn't do it. You want to look at that nation today? If they could keep God's law, not one hand would ever have been put on them. They are a witness to this world today that you cannot please God by doing something. They tried. They had ideal conditions, and you don't have. God today is saying to man, you have not met my standard, but I'm prepared to reach down and lift you up. And that's the reason he sent Christ into the world. And now he says those that have come to him and are really born again, children of God, they are to express that love. And he says, I'll give you the power today. Will you listen? But the fruit of the Spirit is love. Now, after that, there are those that apparently stem from love, because the language here, the grammar, is quite exact. The fruit of the Spirit is not our love, joy, peace, but is love. The one fruit is love, and out of love grows joy, peace, long-suffering, gentleness, goodness, faithfulness, meekness, self-control. Against such there is no law. This is what is produced by the Holy Spirit in the life of the believer. God says the child of God cannot measure up to his standard at all, beyond human ability and effort. The Holy Spirit was not given in the Old Testament to realize the ideal. It was expressed in law. Today, it's expressed by the Holy Spirit indwelling the believer. And the believer is not given any power today. Paul could say, to will is present with me, but how to perform it I find not. Paul says, I have a new nature and I want to please him. I want to love God with all my heart, my soul, my mind, but I fail. I want to love others, but I don't. The will is present with me, but how to perform it I find not. Then that man who was so defeated in the 7th chapter of Romans, in the 8th chapter of Romans, he says, that which I could not do through the flesh, the Holy Spirit has now been able to do. And you'll find him writing at the end of his life, I can do all things through Christ, which strengtheneth me. So that today, God has given a power to believe it, to realize this ideal. I want to conclude. I want to conclude with this application. There is a crisis today in fundamentalism. We have spent so much time in trying to remove the mote from the eye of everyone else. We've forgotten the beam in our own eye. We have majored today in anti-this and anti-that and anti-something else. Well, today we're all anti. We don't seem to be pro-anything. We today declare our doctrine in clear and clarion tones, and we should. But we are manifesting before the world a loveless light. We are vocal about our high calling, but there is a lack of conviction and courage for that which is right. We are almost today adopting the liberals' definition of love, which is the floppiest thing you've ever heard. It just flops over on every side. And they talk about love everybody, love everybody. May I say that we need a strong love, the kind of love our Lord had when he could denounce the Pharisees and say to them, you're a hypocrite. But he could go to the cross and say to the Father, Father, forgive them. And they were forgiven the crucifixion of Christ. Otherwise, that would have been an unpardonable sin. Afterward, many of them were converted, including Saul of Tarsus, who currently was there. Today, the country club exhibit more courtesy than the community church. The bridge club today has less gossip than the Bible class. Independent churches today have more doctrine and less love, more turmoil and less theology. I remember hearing this story. He said in a little town back in Arkansas, a man drove in, this is years ago, an old Model T Ford filling station right at the edge of town upon a hill. It was a Sunday morning, about 11 o'clock. The man ran a filling station, was an agnostic. And the man got out, and you could hear the bells, and he began to look over the town. He counted 17 steeples in that little town. This agnostic The filling station man began to fill up the car with gas, and this man looked around and had driven in. He said, "My, everybody in this town must love God." The agnostic says, "I don't know about that. I do know this, they hate each other." There is today a retreat from fundamentalism. Don't misunderstand me, not from the doctrine, but from fundamentalism as a fellowship. I have, over a period of the past few months, talked to several young preachers. Several of these young men have told me, "We are leaving your circle." I said, "Are you giving up the doctrine?" They said, "No." Well, I said, "Why are you leaving?" They said, "Because we see so little love today in fundamentalism. We're pulling out. You're going to see a mighty exodus out of our circle. I'm sorry." I've been getting letters recently, well, back over the period now, the past year. Too many of them. At present, here's one that comes from, well, I won't say where. "At present, I'm unchurched. I've been a member of two fundamental churches. The first, a denomination. The second, an independent non-denominational group. This last one I was in about 8 or 9 years. I could write a book about the happenings there. It would be unbelievable unless you'd seen it firsthand. It's grievous, and I'm now thanking God for taking me out of it. I hear so much today of what's going on in fundamental churches. I don't believe I'll ever join again." And there's a large company like that today. I played handball several years ago, many years now, before I came to this church in Pasadena. One of the men I played with was a very prominent businessman, but on the surface, seemingly an agnostic. We played one Saturday, came down to the locker room. He put his arm around me as we came down. We got very friendly. And I thought the time had come for me to witness to him. I was warned to be careful. And I approached him, and all of a sudden he turned cold. He came over to where I was sitting. We were getting our wind, and he came over and sat down. His face flushed, his eyes flashed, and he was angry. He said, "Mac, I like you, but don't you ever again mention religion to me. I'm the son of a preacher in Galveston, Texas. I saw a board of deacons kill my father. I'll never go inside of a church again." He's not interested. He's simply not interested. He says, "You don't need to tell me what the gospel is. My dad could preach it better than you can." And his dad was one of the great preachers of Texas. My beloved, fundamentalism today needs something to go with its doctrine. "Why, this shall all men know ye are my disciples, if you have love one for another."
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3: Hey, this is Brant. I got some great news. How about this? 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Well, guess how many of those surgeries Cure did in the last year? I'll give you a second. More than 21,000 just in the last year, all in the name of Jesus. It is amazing work, and it's just growing and growing. If you want to get involved, let's do more. 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
5: When you have a commercial flight to catch at a major airport, it's important to pay attention. I mean, there's so many flights, so many gates, so many people, and there's only one plane you want to board. The one that's going to your destination, right? Well, I guess folks must have made mistakes over the years. I mean, that's got to be the reason the boarding agent or the flight attendant gets on the plane and often says something like this. "This is a destination check. You're on flight 88 to Atlanta. If Atlanta's not your destination today, this would be a good time for you to deplane." Yeah, I guess. In other words, this buggy ain't going where you want to end up. Well, I'm Ron Hutchcraft, and I want to have a word with you today about the most surprised people in hell. Yeah, it's one of the most chilling truths in the Bible. There are people who are sure their destination is going to be heaven, and they're never going to get there. Unless, you might say, they get off the wrong plane and get on the right plane. Would you listen to these sobering words from Jesus himself in Luke 13, beginning with verse 24? It's our word for today from the Word of God. "Make every effort to enter through the narrow door, because many, I tell you, will try to enter and will not be able to. Once the owner of the house gets up and closes the door, you will stand outside knocking and pleading, 'Sir, open the door for us.' But he will answer, 'I don't know you.' And then you will say, 'We ate and drank with you, and you taught in our streets.' But he will reply, 'I don't know you or where you come from. Away from me.'" Wow. Well, Jesus then concludes by describing this heartbreaking scene. "There will be weeping there and gnashing of teeth when you see Abraham, Isaac, and Jacob, and all the prophets in the kingdom of God, but you yourselves thrust out." These are tough verses, but they're here so none of us will end up being one of the most surprised people in hell. They're here because Jesus loves you too much to let you live and die with the spiritual fantasy that you're ready for eternity when you're not. It's dangerously easy to know all the Jesus words and still miss Jesus, to have him in your head, but not your heart, to be in a religion that's all about Jesus, but miss Jesus, to have lots of Christianity, but never have Christ, sees it a mistake agreeing with Jesus for commitment to Jesus. I have a number of friends that I agree with on many things, but I'm not married to them. You know, my marriage to my wife was not because of my agreement with her, but because of my total commitment to her. It's the same with Jesus. The question is this. Has there been a time in your life when you have consciously given yourself completely to Jesus? When you've committed yourself to live for the one who died for your sins? If you know you've done that, you belong to Jesus. If you don't know you've done that, well, you probably haven't. And you probably need to, like sooner rather than later. Heaven and hell are nothing to gamble with, my friend. Please don't let your religious pride cost you heaven. Tell Jesus this very day, Lord, I've known about you a long time. I've never really known you, but I want to, beginning right now, and I'm putting my trust in you, not in my Christianity. I know I'll never get to heaven without your forgiveness. All my trust is in you and what you did on the cross to erase my sins. And beginning today, Jesus, I'm yours. Wow. This could be the for real day when you really know him for real. So get it settled. Let's get this done while you're hearing his voice in your heart. And I would encourage you to go to our website today. It's anewstory.com. It's all about securing your relationship with Christ. And you need that right now. It's anewstory.com. It's time for an eternal destination check. While there's still time to go the way that will get you where you want to be forever.
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6: I'm Ruth Kramer with Mission Network News. The United Nations says Israeli bombings in Gaza created 20 times the amount of rubble from all wars across the world since 2008. Palestinian refugees may not have a home to return to, but they are finding hope for tomorrow through Jesus. Mark with Global Catalytic Ministry says,
7: "We're working with Palestinians in a neighboring country right now that have been moved out of Gaza, where we're seeing the Holy Spirit move in very tangible ways in their lives and in their families. There's just a real desperation right now that only Jesus could fill."
6: Church planters offer biblical trauma care to Palestinian refugees.
7: "If they can have an opportunity in their most broken state to hear that the love of God is real and that they actually can see hope tangibly, it would be truly a light in the midst of the darkness for them."
6: And water and mosquito-borne illnesses are rising throughout India on the heels of the monsoon season. John Padidi says Bibles for the World operates a small Christian hospital in Manipur State.
8: "Every year we expect typhoid outbreaks, cholera outbreaks, and sometimes malaria. 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
6: 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I'm Ruth Kramer.
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9: Moms, two old friends just revived their town's favorite fall tradition, in secret. Pumpkin Regatta Romance follows Nadine and Ethan as they quietly bring back the town's pumpkin regatta after their father's falling out, shut it down years ago, and rekindle their own friendship along the way. Here's what a parent needs to know. No foul language, no violence. One kiss between the couple. One brief scene of upper male nudity as a character changes his shirt, and some lying and plenty of sneaking around to keep the whole secret until it finally comes out. The Movie Guide verdict, 4 out of 4 stars for quality and a family rating, worth the watch with caution for your youngest. Older teens and adults who enjoy a romantic comedy. Yes, and here's the heart of it. 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So, moms, green light. Make it a cozy fall movie night and talk about honesty once the credits roll.

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3: I'm going to time myself to see how long it takes me to load the dishwasher instead of being mad at John. And she went and she said, it took her 13 seconds. And she said, 13 seconds to put his dishes in the dishwasher. And she said, now, instead of using those things as an annoyance, I look at them and I say, I have 13 seconds to do something for him. And not only that, I'm going to use those 13 seconds to pray for his day. So she uses that as a trigger to pray. And I love that. It changes the whole climate from being an annoyance to being a time when marriage can flourish.
2: That's Jody Berndt describing the powerful impact that pausing for prayer can have on your marriage. This is Focus on the Family with Jim Daly, and I'm John Fuller.
4: John, it's said that praying in your marriage is one of the most important things you can do. And yeah, I've tried it both ways. You know, Gene and I, we got busy, and, you know, we'd go through long stretches where we weren't praying together. And I think that is kind of disastrous. And then when you do pray together consistently, it's amazing how that just, I don't know, rub some of the edges off in terms of those hot buttons that you can push, right? And so today we want to talk about that. One of the great statistics in Jody's book says that married couples who pray daily have less than a 1% divorce rate. Hmm. So how about that for a silver bullet when it comes to keeping your marriage together and moving forward in a healthy way? Let me add to, a young woman said to me the other day, whenever I hear in Christian communication, someone talking about marriage, they talk about how hard it is to work at your marriage. Let me kind of debunk that a little bit. The reason we talk about that is because you want to have a marriage that's really good, right? So it takes a little work. You know, if you want to be in shape, you got to go to the gym, that kind of thing. So it's not a burden. These are things that we want to equip you with so that your marriage could be the best it can be. Mm-hmm. So if you're hearing, oh, it's hard work to be married, it's awesome to be married, and it does require some work, but it's a good thing.
2: Yeah, it really is a wonderful gift, and we're going to be talking with Jody today. She's been here a number of times, and she's a public speaker, a Bible teacher, and author of the best-selling Praying the Scriptures series, and one of the books in that series is called Praying the Scriptures for Your Marriage. We'll have more details about Jody and this great resource at our website.
4: Welcome back, Jody. So good to see you.
3: Thank you so much, Jim. It is a delight to be here.
4: Good, good. I need to, now I need to confess, I'm sitting here thinking about it. Jean was the one who said, we need to pray more together. So she gets the credit on that. I want people going, oh, Jim is so wonderful.
3: Jim is wonderful, but we really love Jean.
4: No, Jean's awesome. Jean is the anchor. But it's true, so often, you probably see that too. You know, women, they want to feel that connection that way. And I would think typically, but maybe I'm just trying to get myself out of, you know, spiritual jail here.
3: Yeah, yeah.
4: But typically, I would think the wife is the one suggesting, why don't we pray more together?
3: Yeah, that's certainly what we heard before.
4: Whew,
3: I wrote
4: thank
3: this.
4: You. yeah,
3: you're not alone,
4: okay,
3: Jim.
4: Good.
3: You're
4: I'm
3: not
4: normal.
3: Alone. No, before I did this book, I threw out the question on social media, you know, and in my email group, what would you like God to do for your marriage? And it just was interesting to hear people's responses. And you can imagine the different things people wanted: better communication, help handling money, handling conflict, dealing with parents and in-laws, that kind of thing. But one of the things that came up again and again, and it won't surprise you, is that people wanted that deeper intimacy, spiritual intimacy, not just with God, but with their spouse. And I think that's great. I really do. I encourage people, think about what you would like in a spouse. Or if you're already married, you know, speak to those things you are seeing that are positive in your marriage, in your spouse, and breathe life into those things by affirming them. But I think we make a mistake when we think we can find the one, because you get married and immediately you change. You know, I say that college Jody that Robbie fell in love with was way more fun, I think, than newlywed Jody, who was trying to juggle a job and a house, you know, and a new marriage. And then along comes mother Jody, and mom Jody, you know, is less fun because she's starting to worry. And so, I mean, I would say, and they say, what do they say? I've been married to 37 women or 37 men, and they've all been the same person, but they change all the time. So I think sometimes Stanley

0: our bus is a, I don't know, an expert of some kind. I don't know exactly his degree, but he writes that the challenge in marriage is learning to care for the stranger to whom you find yourself married, because you do wake up sometimes and say, wow, you know, you've changed, I've changed, we're all changing. So I think that's really important.
1: You know, let me ask you this. You're mentioning the multifaceted part of life. You start as a dating your husband, and then you marry, then eventually kids come, and you're a different person in all those settings, obviously. When you got married, what was your prayer life like? And then where did it go? So many times as authors and speakers and communicators, people think, oh, they just had it down. They got it. And it's really not true. Yeah. And it's so important to debunk that. I mean, you're writing out of experience what didn't work probably, what was causing you maybe some pain or frustration. So just describe that journey from what it was as that first Jody to the 37th Jody.
0: Well, you know, and it is continuing to evolve, and God is continuing to teach and train, and he's so filled with grace, which I so appreciate. But, you know, I think certainly for Robbie and me in our shared prayer life, that's been a little bit of a mountain to climb, because as husbands and wives, as men and women, we approach prayer differently. I like to use a prayer journal. I'm fond of praying out loud. He's very good at praying in his head. He doesn't need to write everything down to remember it. And so for us to have that shared connection, we've had to be kind of intentional and just say, you know what, let's take my hand and let's just pray about whatever it is that's concerning us. And it might be, like, for anybody listening who thinks, oh, wow, Jody and Robbie have this deep and intimate, wonderful, long-term prayer life, we might pray for 3 or 5 minutes about something. And, you know, I have these things on my website that are 31-day prayer calendars that just have one verse, because I'm so all about making prayer doable. And I think sometimes when you just take one verse, like 1 Thessalonians 3:12 says, may your love increase and overflow for each other. You know, if you're feeling a little tension in your marriage, maybe you just spit that one out. God, help our love increase and overflow for each other. And you've prayed. You know, so I think it can be simple like that.
1: In that way, expectations can be different at any phase of your marriage, newlywed, midterm, late-term marriage, right? So how do you express those expectations in a way that is helpful, not harmful?
0: You know, expectations are big things. And for any newlywed or engaged couples who are listening, and us oldieweds too, but I just think that you need to leave room for the fact that you're coming with different backgrounds. You know, Robbie and I got married, and I had a dad who helped out a lot in the kitchen. He would go purchase the groceries.
1: Those fathers.
0: You know, he was, and you know, most girls can say, my daddy, you know, a lot of girls can. And then the poor husband comes in and he doesn't do everything exactly like daddy did, or he does it differently. And, and so that definitely created some tension for us. And I'm sure he's thinking the same thing. Hey, you're not getting up early before breakfast, before I get out of bed, and have the hot breakfast ready like my mom did. You know, we come in with these different expectations. And I remember talking to the Lord early on saying, can't you fix Robbie? You know, can't you make him more like my dad? And it was really sweet, because God said, Jody, you know what? If you'll just quit nagging, and if you will trust me, I can shape him into a husband that is above and beyond anything you could create or dream up, even if I gave you a blank check. And I said, okay, I'm gonna trust you. And I wish I could say I stopped nagging forever. I didn't. But what God did in that moment as an answer to that prayer, the very next day, and he doesn't always answer prayers this quickly, but the very next day, we'd been married 9 months, maybe a year, he walked into the kitchen. He said, is there anything I can do to help with dinner? And I burst into tears. And poor Robbie's probably thinking, wait a minute, I thought you're crying when I'm not helping, and now I'm helping and you're crying.
2: Can't win.
0: But God has just been wonderful in terms of shaping both of us to be the person the other person needs. And it's not at all like what we expected. I would say it's better.
1: Let's on the practical side, you do mention two different ways you can pray the scriptures over your marriage. I want to make sure we capture that to give people a taste of the book and what you're expressing.
0: Yeah, because not everybody knows what praying the scriptures is. I mean, you and I have talked about it before, but all it is really is using the Bible not as something you just read, but as something you pray. Going through, and when you read, you know, Psalm 46:10, be still and know that I am God, you can take that and turn it into a prayer prompt. Your mind is racing, your heart is racing, you're worked up about anything, and you can just say, Lord, gosh, help me be still. Quiet my heart, you know, trade my panic for peace. Let me know you are God. So that's what I'm talking about when I say pray the scriptures. And really, it's one is topically, like if you pick up the book and you go, we need help with some friends. We don't have any good friends. I want to flip to that chapter and find out how we can find those life-giving friends in our lives, how we can become those kind of friends. Let me read the stories there, look at some of the discussion questions at the end of the chapter and pray the prayers. Or you don't have to even go that way. You don't even need the book. You can just pick up your Bible and pray through scripture. And it's not at all topically. It's just, you know, as you're seeing, like I was reading the other day in Mark 6, I think it is, and Jesus tells the disciples to get into the boat and go to the other side. And they, when he walks out to them later that night, they're straining at the oars. The winds is against them. And what I read in that was, okay, they're obeying Jesus. They're doing what he tells them. He says, go to the other side. But it's hard, that obedience. They're finding a storm. And I read that, and so I pray, Lord, when I'm obeying you and I come up and I feel like the wind's against me, help me trust. Help me continue to obey. Help me keep pulling at the oars.
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1: Jody, you mentioned personality a minute ago and how that plays into praying for one another, but also just about everything in your marriage, because I think subconsciously, and experts, marriage experts talk about this, we're typically drawn to somebody who's opposite, not in everything, but in many things, extroverts and introverts, those kinds of things. And it's just, I think it's a wonderful affirmation that the Lord says, you know, your completer, your helpmate, that we just seek people out, seek a person out to marry who complements the things that we don't possess. And then it starts to irritate us, which is so funny. Yep. But I think you had a really good story about Canada and personality differences.
0: I'm
1: getting it out,
0: Jim,
1: on the table. Confess.
0: We are. In the story, on the chapter on handling conflict, I share a couple of our stories. One was we had been invited to a party in Atlanta. We lived there, didn't have any friends yet, and someone invited us to come to this party where there was going to be a dance band, a dad band playing songs, and I just thought this is going to be great. And we're partway through the night, and Robbie was not asking me to to dance. And I'm, you know, twirling under his arm, trying to get him out on the dance floor. And I was getting madder and madder because I thought all these people look so fun and they would probably want to be our friends. And we have a babysitter we're paying at home on the clock and he's not dancing. And he's thinking, we don't even know these people. And I don't want to make a fool of myself. And just, he's just a little more, well, I would say, polite and diplomatic than I am. I'm harder to embarrass and I'll do anything. And so it escalated until I left the party, and I'm not proud of this. You know, it's in a strange neighborhood. It's dark. It's nighttime. I'm walking away, and thanks be to God, Robbie came after me, you know, in his car, and he says, get in, and we went home. And he didn't know how much the dancing had mattered to me that night. But, you know, we used to do a thing in our families where we'd make these movies. I think one of our friends saw Robert Redford at all his friends, and he started Sundance with movies that his friends had made. And so one of our friends was like, you know, we could do our own film festival. Let's get eight or 10 families, and you make some home movies with plots and costumes and all that. And we did that. We had our own Academy Awards. So we are heading to Canada one time with four kids and two dogs, and our movie has to do with a pirate who's kidnapping some people and taking them across the border. And Robbie was the pirate. And I said, here, we're coming up to the border. Put your pirate hat on and your eye patch, you know, and say your lines. And he's like, I am not going through border security dressed as a pirate. Anyway, I shared that, and you can read more about it in the book. But the point is, we each had different personalities. I'm all about going to Canada dressed as a pirate. He's all about not walking onto the dance floor in a crowd you don't even know anybody. And God has used me to bring him out. He made a wonderful pirate. He has 10 years of movies under his belt now. He's great. He's the best. He won Best Actor.
1: Way to go, you know? Robbie.
0: Yeah. Yeah. And meanwhile, I've learned to not always be quite as embarrassing. You know, my children will say, Mom, it's so embarrassing being you. And it kind of is. But I think that thanks to Robbie, I've learned how to sometimes hold back.
1: Mm-hmm. No, that's really good.
0: It's been good.
1: Jody, I'd like to get some examples from you on how to bridge that gap.
0: Yeah.
1: It may be personality differences, what have you. How does prayer help you accomplish that?
0: Wow. Okay. So when you do have these different expectations, different personalities, you can rub against each other a little bit, you know, like sandpaper. And I love Charles Spurgeon said, conflicts bring experience. And experience brings that growth in grace, which cannot be attained by any other means. Mm. I read that quote and I thought, you know, it's true that conflict does bring experience. It can teach us about one another. And over time, you know, I wouldn't say for Robbie and me it was an instantaneous growing in grace, but we really have seen that growth in grace. And you asked about prayer's role in that. And, you know, study after study has been done to show the benefits of prayer, even things that might not be trotted out in a church or a Bible study. Secular research has shown that prayer gives you a higher sense of satisfaction in marriage, a greater sense of emotional well-being. There was an article, I think, in the Wall Street Journal saying, even if you're upset or annoyed with your spouse, you know, they were late again, they left the toilet seat up, they did, you know, whatever. It says, when you pray together, or even pray for your spouse, not with your spouse, that gives you a chance to calm down. It reinforces the idea that you're on the same team. And I love that idea of remembering that you're on the same team. Before one of our daughters got married, I think it was Virginia, we had all the families together and we said, all right, you know, between us here, we probably have 150 years of marriage wisdom or maybe 100. Get everybody that to weigh in with what they think. And one of the best pieces of advice came from my son-in-law, Jeff. He said, you know, you want to remember when you're in a conflict, it's not about trying to win. You don't want to be the one that's right and have your spouse be the loser, because you're a team and that would be a loss for your team. So how can you work through your conflicts to get to that point of grace so that it's a win?
1: Yeah. I was going to touch on this one because it's kind of close to home. I have a friend.
0: I have asking for a friend.
1: Yeah, I love asking for a friend that I know
0: questions.
1: Really well.
0: Yeah, uh-huh.
1: And this is the one where you share you learned how to pray for your husband when he left dishes in the sink. At that one, I'm familiar with something like that.
9: We must have had a guest that talked about that before.
0: Asking for
1: maybe
0: a friend.
1: It's the laundry again.
0: Yeah,
1: but
0: this was so good. Yeah. This was actually true confession. This was my mom, who is remarried, and my father had died when he was 60 of a brain tumor, and mom got remarried, and in her new marriage, she noticed that her husband was leaving the dishes in the sink, and it was kind of annoying her. But then she thought back to something that she had seen in, or had learned in their premarital counseling. And I love that on a second marriage, when you're 69 years old, that you're going to go to marriage counseling. They did that. You know, we're never too old for that. I love it. But she said one of the things that they learned, or they'd seen a man talking about how his wife always left the cupboards open in the kitchen. And he went into the kitchen and would bug him day after day. But then he said, you know, I wonder how long it takes me to close the cupboards. And he realized it took him no time at all. So instead of letting that be such an irritation that could build up, he just closed the cupboards. And so she said, you know, I'm going to time myself to see how long it takes me to load the dishwasher instead of being mad at John. And she went and she said, it took her 13 seconds. And she said, 13 seconds to put his dishes in the dishwasher. And she said, now, instead of using those things as an annoyance, I look at them and I say, I have 13 seconds to do something for him. And not only that, I'm going to use those 13 seconds to pray for his day. Mm-hmm. So she uses that as a trigger to pray. And I love that. It changes the whole climate from being an annoyance to being a time when marriage can flourish.
1: She sounds very proficient at loading the dishwasher. 13 well, seconds. Maybe, that's like
0: maybe
1: Olympic
0: he'd leave
1: speed.
0: That many. Yeah, she might be fast. I don't think she's as anal about doing it as
1: she
0: I am.
1: She wasn't throwing them in the dishwasher.
0: She might have if you met
9: John
0: my mom.
9: Crash, bang.
1: No. You discovered that you needed to be more emotionally aware one day
0: oh,
1: when taking a test with
0: all
1: Robbie.
0: Of the dirt
1: yeah,
0: out, didn't you?
1: You know, this is what we love about authors that bare their soul.
9: Yeah, you wrote it.
1: Yeah, yeah you wrote it. Oh, but yeah, but it, was it like an assessment?
0: This is the worst part. We were teaching a marriage class. Robbie
1: this
0: and
1: is
0: I,
1: even better.
0: Yeah, Robbie and I used to do that. And as part of teaching it, you know, we thought as the instructors, we ought to do all the exercises that are in the material. And one of them was this thing where you rate your spouse on 20 different topics and you give them a 0 to 4 or 5, whether they do it poorly or well. And then you exchange your answers. And we got to the part where we're going over what each other said. And I said, Robbie, you gave me a 0. And the question was, in how well does my spouse meet my emotional needs? And I was like, a 0? And he said, yeah, you don't meet my emotional needs. I said, Robbie, I didn't know you had emotional needs. I was like, you are the steadiest person I've ever met. And he is. That is, you know, one of my favorite attributes of Robbie. It's hard to ruffle him. He doesn't go high and low and all over the place like I do. So he's so steady. But I didn't know that he had emotional needs. But that was one of those things that I learned. You know, that was, and I think that's in the chapter on protecting your marriage, the things that we have to do, because, you know, it's a lot easier to prevent a crisis in a marriage than it is to recover from one. It's easier to build a strong marriage than it is to repair a broken one. And I think if we take those little steps to be able to assess, you know, oh, I didn't know you had emotional needs. What can I do to support you to understand what those are? How can I live in such a way that honors that? That can help protect your marriage and to build a stronger marriage from
1: the get-go.
0: That's
1: really good. I give both of you credit because that, you know, a lot of us guys behind the scenes say, Robbie, what are you thinking? You got to score that a 7, not a 5. But the honesty to do that and then, then your response to be able to ask the right questions to say, okay, what's going on here?
0: Well, I didn't want a 0. No wife wants to score a 0. Yeah.
1: Now, did you have a frying pan in your hand when you were...
0: I love the old, you know, whenever I talk to my wife, I hold her hands and we're like, yes, that's so that she can't hit you, right?
1: Right. But that's good. I think that's a good dynamic discussion about something. Because you made an assumption he still needs that kind of affirmation.
0: You know, and I think it doesn't matter how long you've been married, going back and asking some of those questions, because we change, don't we? Even those love languages, something that might have been your love language when you were newlywed. I really want physical touch and quality time together. Maybe, you know, 20 years down the road, you want some acts of service. It's good to keep revisiting those tools.
1: We're down to the end now, but I do want to ask one more question. Then we'll come back next time and ask more questions about how prayer can strengthen your marriage and how to do it effectively together. This last question, how does prayer help bond you closer to your husband, and how does it protect your marriage? And I think in the context for me, you know, we're always dealing with issues within marriage, but the whole concept of how God has constructed us, body, soul, and spirit. And so when you talk about physical intimacy, that's important.
0: Right.
1: But spiritual and emotional intimacy, I'm learning from Jean, to be honest, is really important.
0: Yeah.
1: And sometimes that can be such a a valley for a lot of spouses, for a lot of women particularly.
0: Yeah.
1: Because they don't feel like they're getting that closeness. But prayer can help.
0: Prayer can help. Prayer really does open the door to that intimacy. And I think it helps, as we talked earlier, you know, because there are going to be times when we can't love each other well. And by inviting God into that conversation, that just allows him to go to work on both of our hearts to join us together. But, you know, Jim, I tell you, I heard over and over again, what if my spouse doesn't want to pray with me? You know, what if I'm married to a non-believer? What if I'm married to somebody for whom that feels awkward, unfamiliar? And I would say, and that's what the book is all about, is, you know, do what works. Do what works. And when we used to teach the marriage courses, one of the things we told people was if your spouse isn't comfortable praying together, maybe start with the question, what can I do to support you? How can I let you know you are loved? And that, too, can open that door to intimacy. It can lead to an environment where maybe prayer does become something that feels more doable, more familiar. But honestly, Malachi 3:16, it's one of my favorite verses. It says, those who honored the Lord, those who feared the Lord, talked with each other, and the Lord listened and heard. And I think that in the context of marriage and in other human relationships, as we are coming together, as we're talking to one another, how can I support you? How can I let you know you're loved? God's listening in on those conversations. And I think that he might even receive those as prayers. So we might not be intentionally saying, okay, bow your head, we're going to pray. But as we're talking about ways we can grow in love, we can grow in support, we can reflect this covenant of love that God loved us first, and we're only loving because he loved us. I think he can receive that as a prayer, and I think God can work in our marriages.
1: Well, I believe that 100%, and it was so great talking with Jody today. Prayer is such a wonderful way to keep your marriage healthy, and it can do so many things for you as a couple. It lessens friction and increases intimacy, and it allows the Lord to work powerfully in your hearts as husband and wife. So you need to get a copy of Jody's book, Praying the Scriptures for Your Marriage. This is an excellent resource every couple should have. We can send this book to you when you make a monthly pledge of any amount to the ministry.
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3: So we might not be intentionally saying, okay, bow your head, we're going to pray. But as we're talking about ways we can grow in love, we can grow in support, we can reflect this covenant of love that God loved us first and we're only loving because he loved us. I think he can receive that as a prayer, and I think God can work in our marriages.
0: This is Focus on the Family with Jim Daly, and our guest today is Jody Berndt, describing ways that you can pray more frequently and more effectively in your marriage. Thanks for joining us. I'm John Fuller.
4: John, it's so great to have Jody back. We had a wonderful conversation last time. We discussed how praying the scriptures for your spouse is a vital element to your marriage. I think even within the Christian community, we don't value it as much as we need to. We touched on how to do that when personalities are different. You know, you have introvert, extrovert. Maybe the husband's a little uncomfortable. Maybe the wife's a little uncomfortable, whatever it might be. And she gave some great examples of how to work through that and still pray together. Mm-hmm. Today, we're going to discuss how to pray over your finances, your service to one another. Let me say that again to the husbands, your service to one another, and also praying through both the joys and the trials that come into life. It's going to be a great discussion.
0: It will be. And if you missed part one, stop by our website. You can listen to the download or find the link to the YouTube version or get the Focus on the Family app, and you can listen anytime. As we shared last time, Jody Berndt is a public speaker, a Bible teacher, and the author of the best-selling series of books, Praying the Scriptures. And today we'll hear more about one of those books in the series. It's called Praying the Scriptures for Your Marriage.
4: Jody, welcome back.
3: Thank you so much for having me.
4: It's good to have you. And okay, so we kind of said what we're going to do today, so let's get into it.
3: Can't wait.
4: One of the big responses we receive here at Focus on the Family with marriage difficulty are the finances.
3: Yes.
4: You know, there's sometimes there's not enough, and we get that. And sometimes it's mismanagement. Somebody is medicating through buying a lot, mm-hmm. Whatever it might be. But let me just ask you, I think you had a friend that you mentioned in the book who I think saw her dream house and something went wrong.
3: Yeah. They had moved to a new town and she was fine with moving. It was a job move for her husband. And she got there and she was really excited when she found what was, she thought, their dream house. And he looked at it and said, you know, we can't even consider that. That is too showy. It wasn't even a budget thing. He just thought we shouldn't live in that fancy of a house. That would look proud. And she thought, wow, it's everything I ever dreamed of in a house. And that created real conflict for them. And she found herself taking it to the Lord, not in a humble, sweet prayer, but in an angry prayer. And, you know, God can handle those prayers, right? And
4: sure.
3: She's saying, why is he being, and she used the word ogre. She said, why is he being such an ogre? Why is my husband not understanding how much his house means to me? And so the two of them had to really work through that. But what was so neat in their marriage was that they really valued unity, unity in their decision making. And she thought to herself, if we're not united on the purchase of this house, I don't want to press it through. That's never going to be a good outcome.
4: Right. The difficulty there, though, is not letting that bitterness build up.
3: Yes.
4: Whatever it might be.
3: Yeah.
4: Other couples, it may not be a house that one of you really wanted to buy and the other didn't.
3: Right.
4: But it could be a car. It could be other things. You know, Christmas presents. Gene and I, we, you know, we tend to spend a lot at Christmas. And,
3: yeah.
4: you know,
3: yeah.
4: it's something we'll talk about.
3: Yeah.
4: Typically, it's my pouty face.
3: That she gives it away.
4: Well, you know, I'm like, okay. But, you know, she loves to bless the kids and friends and things like that.
3: And
4: it's a good thing.
3: There's nothing wrong with that. You know, you probably know I used to write books for Ron Blue. He was kind of Dave Ramsey before there was Dave Ramsey.
4: A finance guy.
3: And Robbie thinks that's just the greatest joke from the Lord in the world, because I don't know a whole lot about money management. But thanks to that writing, I learned stuff. And one of the things I learned was that money's just money. You know, it's a tool to be used for other things. And so the question we need to ask ourselves in our marriages as we're considering, all right, how much are we spending on Christmas gifts? What kind of house are we living in? What sort of vacations we take? All of that stuff is just, are we using our money, our tool, the way God wants us to? You know, who are we ultimately serving? Are we serving ourselves? Are we serving, you know, other people? Are we serving the Lord? Because honestly, buying a new pair of sneakers can be a spiritual decision, just like tithing, because it's money. You know, we all live in a world, right, where there are limited resources to spend on unlimited needs and wants. So everything becomes a spending and a spiritual decision when we look at it that way.
4: And some of these sneakers are ridiculous.
3: Yeah, that is true. That is a little mortgage payment, isn't it?
4: I'm not spending $400,000 on sneakers.
3: You're right.
4: Sneakers,
3: maybe that's not the best example.
4: No kidding. The big thing is, how can praying for our spouse help us with those financial decisions? I think that's a really good thing. Gene and I have been pretty good with that.
3: Yeah.
4: If there's a big thing.
3: Yeah.
4: Maybe not as strong on the smaller things, ironically, now that I think about it.
3: Yeah.
4: But speak to the power of prayer when it comes to financial
3: decision-making.
4: Well,
3: backing up a little bit from that, too, is you do have different desires a lot of times. And when Robbie and I were younger, we used an envelope system what cash goes in where. And we also said to one another, and this was a million years ago, but that any decision under $50, we didn't have to be in unity for. We could just get what we wanted on that. And bigger than that, we should talk about it. I'm sure today's couples might have a higher limit than that. But for us, that's what it was. But when there was time where there was tension, where one of us thought, okay, we should buy this, and the other one didn't, prayer really was a way for us to be humble, to say, you know, not my will, not even his will, but thy will, Lord, and bring us into unity, bring us into understanding. And you never lose when you give time. And sometimes stepping back and praying. And Robbie, I'm always the one that thinks we're never going to find a great deal as this. We got to act now. And he says, there will always be another deal. Let's step back and seek God. Let's get in unity with each other. And that's been a real barometer for our decision making.
4: I'm laughing because that sounds just like me. You and I purchased kind of the same way.
3: We would be broke.
4: Yeah, why? Why wait when you can have a super duper refrigerator right now?
3: That's right. That's right. Thanks be to God for Gene and Robbie.
4: Anchors in decision making. Let's move to another topic now. This is really, everybody's going to go, turn the radio or whatever up, YouTube, and the issue is submission. Ready for the organ music? Dun, dun, dun, dun.
3: Yeah.
4: The idea of submission is so touchy
3: our
4: culture today. And I guess the question is, how have you wrestled with yielding your desires to Robbie when there's a tiebreaker kind of thing? And maybe, I don't know if there's a deep theological way to manage that, but even saying that feels a little uncomfortable. Like you've got, if it's just a 50-50 thing, who's got the call?
3: Wow.
4: And is it that simple?
3: Well, you know, for us, and I agree with you, that is a lightning rod word. And a lot of times people read that Ephesians 5 passage, which, you know, is the classic New Testament passage on husbands and wives and how we are to live. And people will start with that verse 22 saying, wives, you know, submit to your husbands. I think we need to back it way up to the beginning of that chapter. And this has been the thing that has come in working on this book, the thing that has come so alive to me is the gift that we have when we walk in love, Ephesians 5:2, giving ourselves up for one another, just like Christ gave himself up for us. That opens the door. And then Ephesians 5:16 says, make the most of every opportunity. And in marriage, don't we have 100 opportunities every day to submit to one another, to yield our rights, whether it's I'm going to the movie I don't want to see because he really wants to see it. He's coming to the office party or the family function that he might not want to go to because I've asked him to come. You know, we just have 100 chances to make the most of every opportunity. Again, Ephesians 5:16, to submit to one another. That's verse 21, submit to one another out of reverence for Christ. So I was thinking all of these things over and over again. And I love Paul tucks in Ephesians 5, verse 18 says, be filled with the Spirit, because those times when we cannot do it, we can't give ourselves up for the other person. Our will is just too strong. Our desires, our selfishness is too strong. But when we are filled with the Spirit, that makes it possible. The Holy Spirit can work in us the things we don't even want to do. And it is just the coolest thing to me. Paul writes that, you know, marriage is a profound mystery. It's a reflection of Christ's love for the church. And as we do that, as we partner with the Lord, really, as we share in that fellowship of mutual submission, we get to see love grow, love flourish. That creates a climate where marriages can thrive through this mutual surrender and submission. This, again, looking not to our own interests, but also to the interests of others. And you know what's so cool? Secular research has supported this. It creates researchers at the National Marriage Project. That is something out of UVA, which, of course, I love being a UVA alum. But they have found that when we intentionally do things for our spouse, whether it's something small, like bringing a cup of coffee in the morning, or something larger, when we do that consistently over time, it creates what they call an upward spiral of generosity, a climate in which love can flourish. Mm. And isn't that a cool thought? I mean, because that's research that's not biblically based. It's biblically mandated. But, you know, you don't have to be reading your Bible to realize what doing something for someone else over time can create for them the desire to bless you in return.
4: Well, and I so appreciate the preface that you gave there, that if you look up in Ephesians,
3: yes,
4: there's a lot more about
3: you
4: what both of you have to do.
3: Start with verse 22.
4: But, you know, there are the ogres, and you just go to a verse that fits your temperament, and this is what it is.
3: Yeah.
4: That's why I think it's such a, you know, inflammatory area.
3: Yeah, it's definitely inflammatory.
4: If it's done well, mm-hmm, it's not a matchstick.
3: Right.
4: It's not going to light gasoline on fire.
3: Right.
4: And that's where we got to get to.
3: Yeah. Yes.
4: In fact, one exercise that you and Robbie came up with was to do a little competition where you can outserve each other.
3: Oh, yeah.
4: Being competitive, I like this idea.
3: Yes. Well, he's competitive,
4: I mean,
3: too.
4: Keep score. Yeah. You know, what's the score like? 1,680 to what?
3: If we had to point to one, like, nugget that we would say was so formative in our newlywed years, we heard Dr. Tony Evans speak, and he said that he and his wife had made this commitment to try to serve one another, and it became kind of a game, and then it escalated to a competition, and Tony got frustrated because he said his wife was so much better and so much more creative at coming up with things that she could do for him, that he said she was out serving me, and he had to, like, think of ways to catch up. And Robbie and I really took that to heart. And he would even say for him, which I am such a beneficiary of, that those acts of service, those choices, created in him a cherishing. Like, he actually began to, it moved from just being kind or serving to really cherishing me. And, you know, as the recipient of that, you just can't even imagine what it feels like to know that your partner is cherishing you. But that's what those little acts of service can lead to.
4: That's really good.
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0: Thanks for listening to Focus on the Family. Let's resume now with the balance of today's programming.
4: Let's move into suffering and grief and cover. This is a heavier topic, not as jovial. But it's important that we talk about it. When you first married Robbie, how did you view storms that would come into your life?
3: Well, we didn't think there was going to be storms when we first got married, you know?
4: And then how prayer was incorporated into that later. But
3: yeah, well, you know, when Robbie and I got married, you sit there, right, and you're standing at the altar and you're reciting those vows to love and to cherish till death do you part, for better, for worse, for richer, for poorer, all these, you know, opposite sides of the same marriage coin. And you think to yourself, what about, you know, better or worse? There's nothing worse. We're in love. We're all dressed up. The sun is shining. Our friends are here. Marriage is going to be awesome. And then life happens and you hit some hard things. And I'll tell you, a couple chapters in the book really were hard to write. I interviewed people who, in one case, her husband had started cheating on her during their honeymoon.
4: Oh, my goodness.
3: And then, you know, it continued through their marriage, and she felt like, as a good Christian woman, she needed to stick it out. And I don't want to blow the whole story, but that is a story where the presence of the Lord walking with her and equipping her to forgive. They did wind up getting divorced, and he actually wound up getting sick, and she was able to care for him in that time of sickness, which was just amazing. But then in another couple went through a season where they lost a child. Mm. And as you know, that can derail a marriage. Even the strongest marriages can begin to crumple under the pressure of that. So there are storms that we don't see coming, and I think the only way we get through that is with prayer and with inviting God's presence into the mix, because there's not an easy answer. You can't say, why did he cheat? Why did our child have to die? Why did we have 3 years of separation and hatred? We don't have easy answers for that. But when we have, over and over again, as I interviewed people, the thing that got them through those storms, those rocky times, was the comfort of God's presence. Mm. And, you know, we see that again and again in Scripture. Joseph getting thrown into the cistern and then tossed into prison. And over again, you read in his story, the guy who had the worst betrayals, and God was with him, and God was with him, and God was with him. And sometimes when we're in those pits, what we need isn't the answer as much as we need to know he's in it with us.
4: That's so true. The difficulty, and I think whenever we share on this program a story of the loss of a child, mm-hmm. those tend to be the most difficult, heart-wrenching. And I don't know that there's an application of degree.
3: No.
4: But loss of a child is like at the bottom of the pit of this life. Mm-hmm. And so often it's an easy place to be angry at God, to not understand the answers, because they're impossible to find in this life.
3: Yeah, and you know what? We can be angry at him. That's the beauty. He can take our questions. He can take our anger. You know, you read through the Psalms and you see all of those emotions expressed. I would encourage anybody who's in that hard place to open the book of Psalms and just go through and be praying some of those.
4: Jody, in that regard, we haven't touched on this last time or this time, but just, you know, the exercise of praying. For some people, they feel it has to be a formal kind of thing. You know, people that lean toward more liturgy in their church, more formality in their church, that can be kind of intimidating. I'm not a priest. I'm not a pastor. I'm not sure that I could do that.
3: Jim, I hear that all the time.
4: And then, you know, the real thing is he reminds us that he's our Abba Father. He's our daddy.
3: Right.
4: And that he wants us to talk to him like you would your earthly father,
3: he
4: in a good way, a loving relationship.
3: He wants us to talk to him. The Bible says he bends down to listen. You know, he delights in hearing our prayers. He commands us to pray. I do talk to people, though, when I, you know, 70, 80 year old women who come up to me and they say, I've been in church my whole life, but nobody's ever taught me to pray. It has felt like what the minister does. It has felt like what we read out of the book. I know the Lord's Prayer, but how do you go beyond that? Yeah. And again, I go back to that John 15, Jesus saying, if you remain in me and my words remain in you, ask whatever you wish. He's like, yeah, use the words that I've given you first in Scripture and use them to shape your prayers. Talk to me. And the other thing, I talk to people, they say, yeah, but, you know, Jody, you're just talking about somebody losing a child, somebody whose husband cheated. I'm just frustrated that my husband, you know, leaves his shirt on the floor, whatever. I don't want to pray about that. That's just petty. That's too trivial. He delights in the details of our lives. He's the God who knows the hairs of our head, right? Yeah. The number. So we can come to him with anything, and he tells us to. He loves that.
4: I'm thinking of that, like a simple definition of prayer is simply to talk to God.
3: Absolutely.
4: That's what it is. Prayer is not complicated, and it shouldn't be complicated, because God wants to commune with us throughout the day.
3: Mm-hmm. Yeah, just like we do with our own children, right? Yeah. We love it when they talk to us.
4: It's a great analogy.
3: Really do.
4: Before we move off of this suffering and grief, because that can come in so many ways, powerful ways that you just talked about, loss of a child, infidelity in marriage. Unbelieving spouse. Sometimes, you know, on the broadcast here, we're not including that person.
3: Yes.
4: And we have had a couple of women that joined us on the broadcast. You can go through the library and look at that and listen on your smartphone. But they spoke about being married to unbelieving spouses.
3: Yeah.
4: And there can be grief with that. There's always hope. But especially in this area of praying together, it's a very different thing when you're married to an unbelieving spouse. Maybe a delightful person.
3: Right.
4: But they just don't believe in Jesus.
3: And I actually talked to a woman about that very thing for the book. It's a chapter called Trusting God with Your Differences, with Your Faith Differences, because, you know, believing spouse or not, we will have faith differences. But if your spouse isn't a believer, and again, I mean, it can move into the almost funny sometimes, and it's not funny, but I interviewed one gal who was like, I bought my husband a Bible with his monogram on it. I got him a devotional that had a golfer on the cover because he likes to golf. I left the email addresses, you know, for all the men in our church that I thought he should be friends with around. You know, these wives, and we wives do this. We want to create the greenhouse environment in which we think our husband's faith can flourish. And then, you know, finally this lady, you know, she didn't drink. Her husband loved to have a bourbon at night. Everything she looked at in his faith seemed to be like he was on the JV and she was the varsity, and she didn't like that. And finally one day he looked at her and he said, why do you think your relationship with God is so much better than mine? And she said, you know, that really stopped her in her tracks, because she thought to herself, it's kind of arrogant of me to assume that my way of worship, my way of knowing the Lord, my way of praying is right and my husband's is wrong. Now, in her case, he was a believer. He just wasn't a believer of her exact stripe, and maybe not as spiritually mature. But I think whether your spouse is a believer and isn't praying the way you want, or they're an unbeliever, over and over again we see in Scripture verses like in Romans where it says that God's kindness leads us to repentance. And so often we can look at our spouse and we can be saying, Holy Spirit, convict him, or I want to argue him into it. We're not going to win our spouse with conviction and argument. We're going to win with love and with kindness, and with winning them
4: over
3: that way.
4: It's so true. And the same application is there for parenting. I mean, so often if you're fearful and in your high control mode, you have the potential, especially with your teenagers, to kind of push them in the very direction you don't want them to go, because you're, and it's similar to what you were just saying. Yeah. If you're going to argue him or her into something, well, try that with a 14, 15-year-old. You're going to argue them into doing their things.
3: Absolutely. You know, we know that Proverbs 18, I think it's verse 21, words kill, words give life. They're poison or fruit. You choose. And as we want to speak these life-giving words in our marriages, just like, as you're saying, with a teenager, with a child, you know, when you're saying, hey, I love the way you did this, that you watch a child blossom in that. Whereas when you criticize, they kind of shrink up. And it's the same with our marriages. We want to affirm the good things we see in our spouses.
4: How does prayer, again, with your spouse, how does that affect your kids? And how do you include your kids in praying? You know, at a little age, it's pretty obvious.
3: Right.
4: But as they get older, they may have less interest and they're on their own journey now.
3: Yeah.
4: How did you and Robbie work in the kids to prayer time?
3: Well, you know, I'd love to say we had these fabulous family devotions where everyone came with their Bible and we sat for half an hour.
4: And there was angelic music playing.
3: Yeah, I would love to say that. No, it was more like we would hear the bus coming up the street to the cul-de-sac, and you could hear the up the hill, and somebody would yell, bus, and we'd gather at the front door and, you know, have a quick
4: chaos.
3: Yeah, we'd have, you know, somebody's looking for their permission slip, their shoe, whatever. And we would just take a moment there to just speak a prayer over them as they walked out the door. You know, maybe it might be, let your presence go with them today, Lord, or fill them with joy, any of those things. Let them be a blessing. And it might be something as short as that. Then as they got older and could be a little more responsible, we might say, hey, come to the breakfast table. You know, we're going to have 5 minutes. We're going to consider this passage or this verse or this little, you know, devotional book, whatever it is. But in terms of our own marriage, I think it really created for our children a sense of security and a sense of stability to see us prioritizing prayer again, even if it was just for a few minutes. And that might mean that the kids' needs had to wait. Yeah. And I think there is something kind of magical in parenting when you put your kids on hold for a time so that you can focus on one another, so that you can have that spiritual intimacy with the Lord. We might worry that, oh no, they're going to feel ignored, they're going to feel left out, they're going to feel neglected. And what science is showing is that that actually creates a stable and secure family environment, because the kids feel secure saying, wow, mom and dad love each other. And not only that, but they may be fallible because they're human and our kids know we're fallible, but they have a higher power and authority that they can tap into. So they see that we are, you know we don't have all the answers. And when they see us looking to the Lord for those answers, that creates a framework and a structure in which their own spiritual lives can flourish.
4: Yeah, it's really good. In that context, leaving that lasting legacy, the broad paintbrush stroke of that, when you and Robbie look back now, your kids are older, what kind of legacy does praying with your spouse leave for your family?
3: Well, you know, God's word never comes back empty, Isaiah 55 says. It always accomplishes the purposes for which it is sent. And I think that there will be answers that we don't even see unfold as they continue to unfold over time. And another thing, Jim, we didn't really talk about, but I want our kids to know God is fun. I want them to know prayer is fun. You know, we can put it in this box like it's our holy side. And this is a joy and a delight. It's meant to be that.
4: I can't wait to really experience the humor God has, because I think it's abounding.
0: And that's how we concluded our two-part conversation with Jody Berndt, talking about her wonderful book, Praying the Scriptures for Your Marriage, Trusting God with Your Most Important Relationship. It really is an outstanding resource to strengthen the relationship you have with your spouse and to help the two of you grow together in faith. Now, when you make a monthly pledge of any amount to the ministry today, we'll say thank you by putting a copy of Jody's book into your hands.
4: 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It's like a cool drink during a hot, humid day. The circumstances don't change, but my reaction changes for the better. And a woman named Judy said this: let me tell you, Focus on the Family has saved my marriage many times over. I'm so grateful to you all.
0: Well, what a privilege for us to be a part of God's work of transforming lives.
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0: Mm-hmm. 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Also, we have some prayer cards that Jody has provided. 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And thanks for listening to Focus on the Family with Jim Daly. I'm John Fuller, inviting you back as we once more help you and your family thrive in Christ.
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0: love languages. And if you're having conflict with an adult child, author and speaker Dr. Kathy Cook wants to come alongside with some encouragement today. If you go to our website, buildingrelationships.us, you'll see Dr. Cook's book, Resolve Conflict and Find Peace and Hope with Adult Children, Strategies and Conversations That Work. 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Gary, when we open the listener line for questions from parents, this is right at the top, isn't it?
1: It is, Chris, and I see it a lot in my office as well. 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So I am really excited about our conversation today and talking with Dr. Cook about her book on that topic.
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2: Thank you so much, Dr. Chapman. It's great to be here.
1: Your ministry is dedicated to helping children and the parents who love them become who they were uniquely created to be. But this resource is a little different. Why did you want to tackle this topic?
2: Yeah, thanks for asking that question, Gary. Part of it is what I've seen in culture, which is what, you know, you and Chris have seen, just how many parents are struggling with decisions adult children are making, how many adult children I've spoken with who are frustrated with their parents and disrespect and other issues. And so I wondered if I could speak into it. You know, I've written for 21 years, and I know, like, you're a prolific author. It's so impressive what the Lord has given you to do. So I've been an author for 21 years, which means that my audience has grown up. So the people who started following me when they had young children now still follow me and have older people. And you know what? I come from a multi-generational, beautiful family. I grew up kitty corner from my grandparents, and my dad cut a hole in the fence, and my brother and I could walk, you know, back and forth. I was about four blocks from my other grandparents. I went to church with aunts and uncles. I went to school with my cousins. I come from a multi-generational, solid family, and I know it matters. God ordained the family, and He's grieving over this. And enough people had approached me to say, you know, Kathy, I think that you have something to say here. And I tackled it, and I'm so grateful for people like you who allow me to be influential on your show. So thank you for your support.
1: Do you think that there's more of a problem with this situation, adult children, today than in previous generations?
2: You know, I do. Although I wonder if we, well, like, we obviously know more about it now because of social media, right? And we have these 24-hour a day, quote unquote, news stations that tell us about all the brokenness that's in the world. So, you know, I do think that there's been family dysfunction since, you know, Cain and Abel, if you will. So it's not surprising. But is it more frequently? I think so. I don't think it's as frequent as the media suggests, though. So, you know, people who are listening and they have good relationships with their family, like, praise God, don't be looking for trouble. Don't be thinking that, you know, you probably have some trouble under the mat that you're not aware of. That might not be true. You actually might have a beautiful, really healthy, give and take, supportive family. So yes, it's there, but I don't think it's as big as the media.
1: Yeah, yeah. Are there different levels of fractured relationships between parents and adult children?
2: I do think so. I've met people who have totally cut off all contact, and they mean it, and they have good reasons for doing that, and they're very clear on that. And then there are others who will have maybe a boundary. You know, you can text and call, but don't stop over. Or there'll be people who, you know, holiday only, kind of like the church attenders who go only on the holiday. There's family people who only go on the holiday, if you will. And so all kinds of changes. There are some where the parents cut it off, and there are some where the adult children cut it off. There are sometimes where the grandchildren are the ones who are making decisions because of the way that they feel about things. So I think it is different. And again, it makes it complex, right? But it's all relational. Yeah. It's all your expertise.
1: Yeah. Well, you say that parents will always be parents. That's their noun. Mm. But the problem comes when we get the nouns and the verbs mixed up. Can you explain that?
2: Yes. This is actually chapter one. Like, I started in this very bold place where parent will always be your noun, child will always be the noun of a child, but we don't parent as a verb, adult children, unless we're asked to. Adult

0: children, one of the things they told me over and over again was how much disrespect they feel from parents who are still trying to parent them when the adult child believes that he or she doesn't need to be parented. Now, the parent might be looking and going, oh, you're still a work in progress, sister, like you need help. But, you know, that adult child is thinking, no, you know, I'm 18 or I'm 21 or I'm 23 and married and, you know, you need to leave me alone. So we are parents, but we don't parent as a verb unless we're invited to do so. So what do? We guide, coach, cheer, mentor, counsel, help. We're available, we're present, and we have insight because we're wise. There's wisdom in this older generation. You guys have lived a long life, and it's killing you to not share something with one of your kids or in-laws that you think is really relevant, but you wait and you have an insight. And maybe you say, hey, I've got something that might be relevant. Let me know if you'd like me to share it. And if they say not yet, you honor that and you keep your mouth shut and you listen and you pray. And it's hard.
1: I think that is part of the power of this book, Dr. Kathy, and that is not that it's going to solve all your problems. It's not the bibbidi-bobbidi-boo, you know, to wave over the wand of your relationships with your adult kids or the children, adult children, waving it over their parents to get them to understand. Mm. What I think the power is that the person who feels like they're all alone, they're the only one in the world with this situation, they are not alone when they read what you've written here. What do you think?
0: Mm-hmm. Oh, thanks for saying that. Right. You know, the devil wants us to isolate. And it's hard. Like some of the people listening today, they haven't been able to tell, you know, their own, you know, maybe brother or sister or their parents, if their parents are still alive, that they've got an adult child who's choosing to separate. Like, it's awkward. It feels embarrassing. It feels like there's shame and blame. And maybe we don't tell a life group or a Sunday school class or a prayer circle. And we do have to be careful there. Adult children have told me that they feel like prayer time is gossip time. So we have to be really careful who we share with. But we certainly should not be living this out alone. And so, again, thanks for having me on the show. I pray that we make a difference today to just bring this to light.
1: And to bring a little hope to the conversation, Dr. Kathy Cook is joining us today on Building Relationships with Dr. Gary Chapman. 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Coming up, what about the perspective of the adult child? 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You'll find out straight ahead on Moody Radio.
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9: Kathy, let's address the topic Chris talked about earlier, and that is the adult child's perspective. What's going through the mind of the son or daughter who feel the need to get some distance between themselves and their parents?
0: Yeah, I appreciate you asking that. You know, what they want to grow up. They want to mature. And maybe we should say finally, like some of these adult children we've raised have maybe been, you know, lazy, disrespectful for a season, hard to reach or whatever, but now they're realizing they have a need to mature, a need to grow up, and they need respect. It's easier. Here's the thing. I think for some of them, Dr. Chapman, it's easier for them to separate from their parents than to feel like they've disappointed their parents daily. Mm. The pressure that they're feeling, so many of our adult children feel like they've been performing for their parents. I actually address in chapter one of my book the very dangerous reality that some parents are idolizing their children and grandchildren, which, you know, we're created to worship. We're supposed to worship God. But there are parents who worship their children. And what happens, that means that, you know, if a child has a good day, they have a good day. And if their child has a bad day, they have a bad day. And some of our adult children have felt that pressure for years. And they've told me, I'd rather cut off all connection to my parents than to stay in relationship and only hear what I've done wrong or believe that I continue to disappoint my dad in the choices that I'm making. So it's very awkward, but I think that's some of what's going on.
9: Yeah. Do you think that moms or dads tend to do this more often? Or is it equal?
0: Yeah, I'd be interested in what you think of that in your work. I think moms tend to be more emotionally invested with their kids of all ages. They often define themselves as mom. They talk about their mom role. They, you know, live through their children's successes. And I mean, praise God for invested moms. I'm not saying they shouldn't be that, but I think often it's the heartache of the mom. The mom probably has had more dreams about rocking the grandbaby and going out for coffee with the daughter or the daughter-in-law as their friends, as adults. They've probably dreamt those dreams more than the dads have, but the dads are hurt too. And the dads, sometimes the dads, they've been the ones that have been helpers, right? Like they've changed the oil in their daughter's car, or they've taught a son how to, you know, change a tire. Those are classic stereotypes, but the dad has sometimes been more involved in some practical things, even, you know, financial literacy or advice about which apartment to sign a lease for. So I think sometimes the dad misses that role of support when it comes to practical help. The mom often misses just that heart-to-heart kind of conversations. It's hard.
9: Yeah, yeah. That whole thing of criticism or pushing a child. I'll never forget the young man who came to me. He had just finished med school. And he said to me, I'm not going to do a residency because I've never wanted to be a doctor. My father pushed me to be a doctor.
0: Mm-hmm.
9: And I felt exactly like you just felt, you
0: yes,
9: know?
0: Yes, yes.
9: Oh, man. And I'm sure his father meant well, you know, and he wanted to see his son succeed. And he thought being a doctor was, you know, the road for that. But it was not his son's desire at all. And obviously there's a fractured relationship after that.
0: You know, it's interesting. If I can just interject, I think what you just pointed out is really important. Parents will often look at me like, where did this come from? Like, I thought our relationship was perfect. So they're reinventing the past. Now, children have also reinvented the past. Often they have a negative script. Parents are also doing that, though. Parents are like, we've always gotten along just great. Like, what's the problem? That's not true. Mm. There were conflicts when their kids were 17 and 18 years old. They're just choosing not to remember that. Or this kind of example where the child felt, in order to please the dad, to be loved by the dad, the child had to do what dad wanted him to do. The dad didn't realize that that was going on, never really intended that at a real level of understanding. But I think it's good for us to look back and wonder, okay, wait, are there some things we're responsible for that have caused our children to doubt the kind of love that we have for them? Let's own that. Let's apologize if we need to. And let's see if we can, you know, repair something that truly is broken. Chapter two is really hard. Chapter two is about, you know, your responsibility. I've had people say they wanted to skip the chapter. I mean, but they knew they couldn't because it's chapter two, like on purpose.
9: Yeah. Well, I'm assuming that when there are conflicts with adult children, that moms and dads often handle that conflict in a different way. Have you found that true? And if so, what would be some of those differences?
0: Oh, the mom can be more demanding and more emotionally whining. I've seen this happen, and this is what some adult children have told me, that the mom has a harder time, you know, not texting or not calling, or, you know, the mom, you know, drops off cookies even though she was told not to, as an example. I think dads might have an easier time of putting it into a compartment and locking it away and just realizing, hey, you know, that I was a dad and I loved being a dad. I'm still a dad. That's still my noun. But at least for this season, I'm not going to invest. I'm not going to push. I think based on what I've seen, moms have more of a tendency to push and dads have an easier time maybe letting go, or maybe they look like they're letting go and they're more private with their pain.
9: Yeah. Yeah. What about when adult children have children? What are the dynamics that come into play there? What are some of the common challenges for parents when that happens?
0: It's so hard, right? If the children are not raising the grandchildren the way that you want them raised, it's so hard. And so, like, you just need to be quiet. Like, if you're the grandparent, you know, you're not the parent. Like, write that down. Like, you know, when you get out of your, you know, you're stopping by the house, you've been invited for dinner or it's a holiday, you need to repeat 10 times in the car, I am not the parent. I am not the parent. I get to be the grandparent. And, you know, it's some of that is none of your business. And this is where, oh, this is hard. But you know what? Different is different. Different isn't always bad. So, you know, your kids might let your kids eat pizza. You never did. You might let your kids might let the grandkids, you know, stay up late and have a movie night. And you think that's terrible. Why is it terrible? Just because you didn't do it doesn't make it wrong or bad, especially if it's not a school night and the movie is healthy, et cetera, et cetera. So I think grandparents need to be quiet. Grandparents need to point out what's going well, to affirm your children and the spouses of your children. Affirm them and say, hey, man, Betsy looks so joyful. You must be her security. Look at how she trusts you. Man, that inspires me. Yeah. Or, you know, let your son and daughter-in-law know that you've noticed that your kids are, you know, content and secure, or I don't know, they go to bed easily without whining. Like, compliment your kids for that. I think we need to look at what's good. I think we observe and we ask questions. You know, why? Help me understand why you've gone organic only. I know there's this whole section in the grocery store now, and I've never taken the time to figure it out. Why are you a believer in organic only? Like, ask the question before we assume that they're doing something that's wrong. I could go on and on with that. You have to keep your mouth shut at times, because some of it isn't your business. And I really mean that.
9: Yeah. I think another thing I run into, not necessarily with the grandchildren, but a couple who marries and they live in the same town with their parents, and the parents just drop in without letting them know when they're coming. And I remember this one young man who said, one night, for example, my wife and I decided we were going to have a really nice romantic night together.
0: Uh-oh.
9: And just about before, we just barely getting off ground, and the doorbell rings, and that's my mom and dad, you know?
0: Yeah.
9: So, you know, treating them like we would treat other people to call and see if this will be a good time to come over, it would be certainly a wise thing to do, right?
0: Oh, that's exactly right, because we don't do that to friends. I think it's extremely rare that we would drop by on friends without letting them know and asking if this is a convenient time. So no, this is what adult children, they feel disrespected. They feel like we don't understand that they have a life. You know, some adult kids have said to me, you know, Dr. Kathy, I don't want them to be in my business. I want them to be aware of my business, but not in my business. But when they stop by without asking if it's a good time, it's just pushy, and it just doesn't make us feel safe with them. So yeah, it's hard. But again, we've got to consider that they have a life. And I'm going to say something pretty bold here, Dr. Chapman, and that is that, I don't know about you, but I see those social media posts about little kids, and the mom is like, stop growing up. And I'm just screaming at my device. Did you not know this would happen? Like, did you not realize that they were going to grow up? And you can't stop it. And haven't you moms and dads prayed that they would have an abundant life? Haven't you prayed that they would launch well, that they would find meaningful careers, that they would live on purpose, that they would engage with the things that matter to them? Like, haven't you prayed for this? So why are you in the way? Because you've chosen not to have your own life. Oh, that sounds painful. Oh, dear. I don't want anyone to stop listening. But, you know, seriously, sometimes the parent needs to decide to make some changes. I hope that comes across okay.
9: Yeah. I hope parents are listening.
0: Thank you.
9: You mentioned this earlier, but could you talk more about social media? Mm-hmm. And the instant information that we have today, and how that affects resolving conflict with our adult children?
0: Yeah, that's an interesting question. I love that. Right. Social media is a reason that adult children are distancing themselves from their family. They've been following people we don't know they're following. They've been misled by, I think the liar is loud on much of social media, and it's really dangerous. And you're right about instant information. They don't think they need us anymore. You know, when I was a kid, I had to leave my bedroom and go find my dad. And when I became an adult kid and I moved away, I still reached out to my dad for a variety of things, and my mom for other things. Now, our young adults are asking, you know, AI for information because it's efficient, it's quick, it's easy, it's private. Nobody has to know that I've just Googled an answer to this particular question, if you will. So it's really dangerous. And it teaches kids that it teaches kids to believe that they don't need anybody. They don't need siblings. They don't need grandparents. They don't need parents. And that's really dangerous. So many opinions out there, right? But we haven't taught our adult children to discern which opinion to follow. Like, if I have a biblical worldview, I should be paying attention to people who also have a biblical worldview. But when I go to AI and I ask questions, unless I research who's giving me the answer, I don't have a clue if that answer came from anybody who has values similar to mine. And I love to tell children that, you know, AI is, it's a liberally programmed computer who doesn't know you, love you, or know or love your God. So you have to be really careful.
9: Yeah.
1: What about the flip side of that, Dr. Kathy, and the grandparents who see all of their friends having these wonderful relationships with their grandkids, taking them fishing, going to the, you know, watching a movie with popcorn, and the grandparents look at that and they long for that. That accentuates the loss in their own life, doesn't it?
0: It does. They can become jealous and resentful and more bitter when they see that. And this is, here's what I would say. Find someone in your church and take them to a movie. I know it's not the same. I understand that you grieve, and there's a whole chapter on grief. You grieve the loss of your adult children and their children, and you dreamt of movies and ice cream sundaes and all of that. But how many people in our churches are lacking family? There are children in your churches who don't have people in the grandparent age group, either because they're deceased, they're on the other side of the country, or they can't be trusted because they don't have a biblical worldview. And the adult children have chosen to not let their grandchildren be majorly influenced by that. But could you go to them? Could you ask a children's pastor or youth pastor, hey, who do you know in like the 13-year-old age range who could benefit from a mentor my age? And then you ask permission to get a phone number of an adult, and you say, hey, could we invite you guys over for Mother's Day? Because we understand you don't have a mother in town. We'd love to invite you over on Mother's Day. Or, you know, is your kid a piano player? I loved playing the piano, and I loved all my piano recitals. Could I go to your kid's piano recital and be like their surrogate grandmother? I mean, like, come on. And I think this is where some of our heartache then diminishes, because we're investing and we're loving. Because the thing is, you guys, the love hasn't stopped. You were created to love. And your dream was to love your family. And you can still love your family, even though you're not with your family. But now you can pour out your love to your neighbor and to a community group and to an agency in town that needs the type of service that you could provide, and families in your church.
1: Dr. Cathy, one of the things you point out in the book is the family dynamic of a marriage. The son or daughter gets married, and that spouse is seen then by the parents as bringing, it's her fault or it's his fault. Uh-huh. She must, talk about that dynamic.
0: It is hard. Sometimes it is the person your child married who chooses to separate for any number of reasons. Often that's not the case, but sometimes it is. But, we're going to struggle when our kids marry. We want them married, perhaps. Again, you've prayed for the spouse, you celebrated the marriage and all of that. But you didn't realize how much you'd miss your kids. Like, they used to live with you. You used to serve their favorite meal every Sunday noon, and you did movie night and board game night, and you ran errands with them, and you celebrated all of their college achievements or whatever. And now they're married, and maybe they live in town, maybe they don't. But it's hard because you miss them. So you got to grieve. You've just got to grieve. It's so important. You've got to assume that the one they married isn't necessarily a horrible person. Look for what you have in common. Talk about traditions. Like, we're a Christmas Eve open the present family. Are you a Christmas morning family? Or are you also a Christmas Eve family? How are we going to do that? How important is Easter dinner? What about, summer vacations? Could we do that together? And you talk about that and you look for the good. Always, always, gentlemen, you look for the good. What do we have in common? And what is good about this relationship? And what is it that we can talk about where we'll have quick agreement so that we don't necessarily have a silent supper or a dinner that's full of discord?
1: So you're going for an open, honest, communicating relationship together that you build on rather than one that, just happens, right?
0: Wouldn't that be the dream? But, that's only possible if we decide we don't have to be right all the time. Like, come on, we don't have to be right all the time. And we can choose to agree to disagree. And we can choose to talk about only some things. And we can share our marriage victories. And we can ask about, in the last month, where have you just known and just be, how have you been renewed in your love for each other? Like, ask different questions. And I think it could be profoundly beautiful.
1: That's Dr. Cathy Cook, our guest today on Building Relationships with Dr. Gary Chapman. 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
9: Dr. Cook, the title of your book involves the words resolve conflict between, you know, parents and their adult children. But when you say resolve, does that mean that all the conflict's going to go away if you can just do 1, 2, 3, 4, 5?
0: Like, did I write a miracle book? Is that what you're asking? wouldn't that be great? No, that's really not what I mean. And I love your question. I think, though, that if we communicate the way that I recommend, if we understand, again, the perspective of the other people in our dynamic, if we, you know, choose to love well, et cetera, we can agree to disagree. We can learn to relate so there are fewer conflicts going forward. We can put conflict behind us and just recognize, hey, we're never going to see eye to eye on this issue, so let's just rest that issue, at least for now. And we develop a perspective, we develop a respect and a love, and I think it makes new conflict less likely.
9: Yeah. How do you know, as a parent, if you're making progress in the relationship with your adult children? Are there some signs?
0: I think so. They would reach out to us rather than us always having to reach out to them. And they would reach out to us for everyday nonsense. A friend of mine has had a difficult relationship with an adult child who's married and just told me this past week that all of a sudden her daughter is starting to call just because she's in the car and has a moment to talk. Like, there's nothing significant to necessarily communicate. It's just the kind of stuff that you communicate, you know, because you care about the other person's perspective or whatever. So I think when they reach out to us, it's a good sign. When we reach out to them and they don't reject us, of course, that's a good sign. Less anxiety, right? Less stress. I know of some parents who are stressed the entire morning before they're going to meet a child for lunch because they're just so afraid that it might not go well. So feel the less stress, feel less anxiety, and praise the Lord for that and recognize that progress is made. Because one of the problems I think we have in general relationally is that we don't look for small growth. We expect the major miracle. And so we're always frustrated.
9: Yeah.
0: No, if you look for small growth, more eye contact, longer answers to your questions rather than grunts, you know, if you look for small growth and celebrate that, you might get more growth and you'll feel better and the kid will feel better because you're feeling better about them. It's a win-win.
9: Yeah. Yeah. You know, Kathy, one of the things I've faced in my office for the last few years more than ever is when adult children are walking away from their faith in Christ. So what encouragement do you give for parents whose adult children are in fact sharing with them that, no, I no longer believe in God or I no longer believe in whatever, you know?
0: Right. Whole chapter on that because, again, this is the key, right? This is what we should be grieving about more than anything else. I do talk about, again, looking for small growth and expecting it. I think we need to pray specifics. And I think one of the things that we pray for them is that God will surround them with Christians. Because you know what, Gary? We might not be the ones that win them back. And it's not about us. It can't be about us. If you think that you have to be the one to say the right thing to get your son back into church, then again, you're idolizing yourself and you've put your hope in yourself rather than in God. And I don't say that lightly. It happens all the time, and I get that. But it's not about us. So I think we pray that they'll be surrounded by Christians who will be able to live a Christian life in front of them and even surprise your adult child. Go, wait, you're a Christian? You know, and then they realize, okay, some Christians are really nice or whatever. And then here's another thing, Dr. Chapman. I think we need to be more concerned about winning them to Jesus than winning them to the church. The majority of questions that I hear is, how do I get my kid back into church? And I know church matters. My church is very important to me. My pastor, my people, my fellowship, very, very important. And yet I want these adult children to care again about Jesus, to care again about the God who created them and who loves them, you know, more deeply than we ever could. So, and it's possible, Dr. Chapman, that there are adult children who have walked away from something they never actually had.
1: Yeah.
0: And that, I don't say that lightly, but where again, they pretended to have a relationship. They were religious. I was religious until the age of 19. I looked like such a good little good girl. I was a religious person. And then praise God for Jesus. So I think we pray them into Jesus, and we pray that they would desire more of Jesus, that they would turn to the God of the Bible and his hope and his strength and his wisdom and his love on the days when they're struggling, rather than turning to social media and turning to something they're addicted to. I think those things really matter. And we also need to live a vibrant life before them. If we are in relationship with them and still available to the conversation and the occasional get together, then we talk about the Jesus we love, and we demonstrate unconditional love, and we talk about the hope that we get from the God of the Bible without apology, because our testimony is not wrong.
1: Gary, let me turn that question to you, because you know there are a lot of parents who say, train up a child in the way they should go. Well, I did that. You know, I did my part. God, why didn't you show up here?
9: Yeah.
1: What do you say to the parent who is really struggling with, you know, that faith choice that their child has made?
9: Yeah. Well, you know, Chris, one of the things I've said is, when you look at the prodigal son in the New Testament, who left, you know, took his money and left and lived a life of riotous away from God and family, the father did not go out and try to bring him back.
0: Right.
9: The father kept the farm going, so that when God brought his son to the hog pen and he realized, I'd be better off working on the farm than out here feeding somebody else's hogs, he went home. You know, and so I think we have to recognize, we pray for them and we ask God, we're not asking him to bring them to the hog pen, but but often that's what it takes, you know. But we're praying for God to work in their hearts, and we certainly want to be available and reaching out to them if we have information on how to contact them. But I think we have to recognize that God is the one who brings people either back to himself or to himself, because as you said, Kathy, sometimes they really don't know Christ and they've just walked away from religion. But whatever, God is the one that touches hearts and draws them to himself. And so that's one of the things I've encouraged parents to do. Yeah.
1: Yeah. And it follows along with what you just said, Dr. Kathy. It's not, you know, the prodigal son came to himself. I love that the scripture, he kind of woke up, but it was himself. It's not the parent pressing the nerve or yelling, sending him texts to the hog pen. The parent has to have that confidence that God, in his wisdom and sovereignty and timing, is going to do something in that child's life, right?
0: Yes. And you know, he doesn't always work the way that we would like him to. Hello, he's God. He gets to make these decisions. But that doesn't mean that we don't have hope that he will. We don't question the fact that he loves them. We don't question the fact that he would love to protect them. But again, we have free will, and sin is a real thing, and we have to recognize that.
9: Yeah. A man said to me not long ago, he said, Dr. Chapman, for 4 years, I've had no contact with my adult daughter. She refuses to answer phones. You know, she cut me off from all contact. And he said, I've been praying, you know, that God would just work in her heart. And he said, last week, I got a phone call. And she said, "Dad, I'd like to come home and visit with you. Would that be okay?" Mm. He said, "Certainly, honey. I would love for you to come home." And he said, "The conversation we had there, man," he said, "that's what I've longed for all these years." Mm. But, you know, it was God that worked in her heart. It wasn't the father, you know, pounding her over the head with, you know, that kind of pressure.
0: Amen. Amen. Mm, beautiful.
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9: Dr. Cook, you mentioned earlier the value of communication and communication patterns. But talk with us a little more about that, because I think a lot of parents, they know how to talk, but they don't know how to listen and other factors. So talk a little more about the whole thing about healthy communication.
0: Yes, I would love to. And of course, you're an expert here. We've got to listen to understand. We don't listen for our turn to talk. We don't listen to judge. We listen to understand. And that means that we listen longer. We let them tell their whole story. We question in a way that is not feeling intrusive or dismissive, but genuine. You know, help me understand. Hey, keep talking. Tell me more about that. Well, what do you want to know? Well, I want to understand you. So I need more information. So listen to understand. It will go far for you. They will feel respect in that. And I love the idea, and I know you do too, of I language versus you language. So I feel disappointed when you never follow through. Don't use never, because never and always are never true. I just said never. but, you know, so I feel disappointed when you don't follow through. Or I feel dismissed when you just appear to not have time for me versus you never have time for me. When you use a you statement, you know, you disappoint me. Whoa, that's judgment. And that is going to cause them to kind of back away and rise up and disagree with you. But you have a right to your feelings, right? You have a right to being disappointed. Like, I am so sorry that our relationship isn't what it could be. Versus, you know, because of your choices, our relationship is terrible. So I language, practice that in front of the mirror, because it's not always the natural way to communicate, but it can be a real blessing to people. And then I'll say one other thing, Dr. Chapman, and that is this idea that we have a story that we tell ourselves. So let's say, for instance, that you've invited your child over to dinner. She lives in town, and you've invited her over three different nights of the week for 3 weeks in a row, and she always says no. And then you ask again, and she says no. And now you could say to her, the story that I'm telling myself is that I'm not important to you. See, we tell ourselves a story, right? And it might not be true. The story that I'm telling myself is that I'm not important to you. Or the story that I'm telling myself is that everybody else is more important than I am. And then your daughter goes, oh, no, that's not true. I'm just legitimately busy. Oh, well, what are you doing on all of those nights? I mean, you could ask that question, and maybe you don't know that your daughter has signed up for a committee at work and they're having to work outside of normal hours or whatever the case may be. But the story that I'm telling myself, it's really interesting. And you guys think about that. So let's say that, you know, I don't know, again, the example of, or maybe you've offered to help out with the grandkids and they never accept your help. No, I don't need you. No, I've got a different babysitter. No, it's really okay. And then the story that I'm telling myself is that you don't trust me with your children. Or the story that I'm telling myself is that I've done something to cause you to doubt my ability to take care of the kids. Is that true? Well, no. Okay, so then can I help out tomorrow night? Well, no, we don't need you. Well, see, that's why I'm telling myself the story that you don't trust me and I must have done something. That language can be very powerful. It doesn't sound as judgmental, and it's a fascinating way to look at it. I'd love to know, Dr. Chapman, what you think of that. Would you agree that that can be profitable? I'm kind of putting you on the spot.
9: Well, it's very interesting, yeah. I don't know that I've thought of it that way before, to be honest with you.
0: Interesting.
9: The story I'm telling myself is, because that's rather than just saying, you make me feel this way or you do this. Mm-hmm. Yeah, no, I like that idea.
0: Cool.
9: Okay, now we know that there are adult children who eventually just cut themselves off from all contact with their parents. I mentioned an example of that earlier. Is that a bad thing? And why do sometimes adult children do that?
0: Wow, is it a bad thing? Unless there's real abuse, yes. I mean, I think, again, God ordains the family before he ordains the church. We're perfectly imperfect for each other. We're perfectly imperfect parents for perfectly imperfect children. And the family matters generationally. And so I do think that in a perfect world, and we don't live in a perfect world, we would not need to distance ourselves from any blood relative. So is it a bad thing? Yes, unless there's been real abuse. And gentlemen, we all know there's real abuse in some dysfunctional families. And for the emotional safety and even the spiritual safety of some adult children, they've chosen to distance. Now, some of them are being given really horrible advice by counselors. You know, you and I both work with the American Association of Christian Counselors. You know, the three of us care deeply about biblical truth, and we would counsel that way. But if our adult children are seeing a therapist, a counselor, a mental health coach, a life coach, and that person does not share a believer belief system, if you will, they're going to counsel them badly. And there are some counselors that said, oh, you don't need parents anymore. You know, you're 24 years old. Why do you care what your dad thinks? And it's motivating too many adult children to walk away, which is tragic. As I told you already on the show, sometimes they've had bad relationships with their parents in the past. You know, they were 16, 17 years old. They were rebellious. They felt like their parents were too strict, or they resent that they were raised in a Christian school. They made me go to a Christian school. They exposed me to all of this nonsense. I mean, this is a story that they're reinventing. They're telling themselves a new story. They didn't resent it when they were kids. They loved their Christian school education. They loved that it was a generous, safe, and good place to be. But now they're hanging out with people like, oh, you were so protected. You were so privatized. Like, what did your parents not trust you in the public schools? What were they thinking? And so they reinvent the story, which is really hard. And truly, like I said before, there are some adult children who do not want to keep disappointing their parents. It's too much stress, too much pressure. So they'd rather cut themselves off than be in communication with somebody who's continually disappointed. And I don't say that lightly, but I do know that that's true. And I'll mention one other thing. And this is interesting. You know, a lot of our parents have helicoptered their kids, right? They were overparented. So, yeah. And being a helicopter parent or a bulldozer parent, that usually means that, you know, you're the one that says, hey, don't spill the juice. And you're the one who said, hey, soccer tryouts are Saturday. Do you want to go in the backyard and kick the ball around? Like, you're helping your kids. You meant it as good help. Now, many parents who overparent did it because they wanted to look good. You got to decide if I'm speaking truth to you or not. But now what's happened is those children who were helicoptered, who were overparented, don't want to be overparented anymore. They want to grow up. They have to learn how to make decisions, and they have to deal with the consequences of the decisions they make. And they know that. But if we keep being in their business, overprotecting, then they believe they won't have that chance to mature, which is what they actually want. And what they've said to me is, Dr. Kathy, I don't think my mom can be any other kind of a mom, except an over-involved mom. So I have to separate.
9: Yeah.
0: So if you're listening to us today and you're like, oh, I was a helicopter mom. First of all, we're not judging you. You were the best that you knew how to be in the moment. No shame or blame here at all. Just realize that if you were over-parenting and your motives were good, and you have an adult child who's distancing themselves from you, it could be that they don't know if you can back away. And what you could do is have a conversation. Man, I heard this radio interview, and they were talking about the fact that parents who overparented have maybe caused the adult children to think that they're going to keep being in their business. And son, if I've done that to you, I am so sorry. I get it now why you have said, you know, could you please stop calling every night? I am so sorry. Like, my love has compelled me to be so involved, but I get it now. And if you'll give me some grace and space, I'm going to really try to learn how to back off. Like, that would be an amazing conversation. Yeah. And I think in some cases it would work.
9: Yep, absolutely. Well, Dr. Cook, the last chapter of your book is speaking to the whole issue of hope. Because we know many of those parents are just struggling. They feel frustrated. They feel angry about the relationship with their adult children. So let's close our program with just a few words about hope that you share in that last chapter.
0: Yeah, thank you so much. We have to put our hope in God, not in ourselves and not in our children. We can't place our hope in our adult kids. Man, I hope they turn around. We can't put our hope in ourselves because we're imperfect and we only know what we know. But to hope in God, look back, has he been faithful to you? Has he loved you and your adult children well through life? Has he been there in a time of need? Has his strength, you know, been available to you? Has his wisdom changed you, etc.? So know the God of the Bible and know that he is worthy of all hope. And so you pray to him and with your children's names, and you ask him to show up and be their everything. Yeah, it can't be us.
9: Well, that's a great place to bring a conclusion to our discussion today, because our hope really is in God. So thank you for being with us today, and God bless you for the time and energy you've invested in this book. I think it's going to help a lot of people. So thank you again for what you're doing.
0: Thank you so much.
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9: And next week, a fictional couple named Rick and Jane learn to communicate in marriage.
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0: making. And from Chip's own experience, we'll see just how effective this motivation can be, and how even just a few words from a mentor can shape the rest of someone's entire life. Well, now here's Chip with his Bible open to 1 Thessalonians chapter 1 for today's message titled, How to Help Others Over Life's Humps.
1: I think there's four clear things that the Apostle Paul does to encourage people whose lives have lots of humps. They all have to do with speech. And what I'd like to do now is go through and study it with you, and briefly look at each of these four things out of these 10 verses. And we'll use them as our example about how we're going to talk to one another. We're going to learn how to communicate with our mouth in such a way that every person that you and me get around, we're going to encourage. So let's look at verse 1. First of all, I think we need to learn to bestow a blessing. Did you notice how he started it? Paul and Silvanus and Timothy to the church of the Thessalonians in God the Father and the Lord Jesus Christ. Now, notice what he says. That's the introduction. Grace to you and peace. The root word for grace is the word joy. It's God's blessing and goodness that comes apart from our merit. And we think of peace as the absence of conflict, but this word for peace means the wholeness of God, the shalom of God. And so the very first thing he does, the first words out of his mouth are, hey, how are you doing? Are you hanging in there? You know, are you getting with the program? Huh? What is it? He bestows a blessing. I want to encourage you this week, if you want to speak life into those that you love, bestow a blessing. But it doesn't stop there. Notice verse 2 and 3, Paul's appreciation. He says, we give thanks to God always for all of you, making mention of you in our prayers, constantly bearing in mind, notice this, your work of faith and labor of love and steadfastness of hope in our Lord Jesus Christ in the presence of God our Father. Notice the structure here. First of all, he gives thanks. He lets them know, I'm praying, and when I pray, you pop up on the screen. That's what he says. When I'm praying, Thessalonians, you pop up on the screen. And it's none of this vague, God bless you, aren't you kind of nice people? I think of the specific things that I've seen in your life. He says, I thank God specifically for three things. Number one, he says, your work produced by faith. The word work here, we get our word energy or activity from. But that's not enough. He says, I thank God for your work that is produced by your faith in Christ, but I also thank him for your labor of love. The word labor here, prompted by love, denotes extraordinary effort. It literally meant to cut, to toil. Ryrie says, it's toiling to the point of exhaustion out of affection for another person. How would you like someone to pray and thank God that when they look at your life, they see activity that is other-centered because of your faith in Christ, and they see you with a self-sacrificial toil because you, agape, love God and love other people? That'd be pretty encouraging, wouldn't it? Third thing he says, though, is he says he also thanks God for their steadfastness of hope, or really it's patience, or I like the best translation is endurance. It means holding up or remaining under pressure. It has the idea of when things get hard, when everyone else cops out, you hang in there. It means to be aggressive, to be courageous, to not give up, to not fall into self-pity. You hang in there and keep on doing when you don't feel like keep on doing. Why? Because you're inspired by the certainty of hope. Christ is returning, God is good, God is sovereign. And then notice the last phrase, in the presence, it literally means before the face of our God and Father. He expresses his appreciation for who they are and for what they've done. Do you do that? Boy, I think about this as a father. I hope you have a different personality than mine. I really do. My personality is fairly analytical. And when I see something, the thing that pops out immediately is what's wrong or how it can be improved. You know, if you're a kid, you know what you hear a lot of? Oh, yeah, that's real good, except for. Or, yeah, but.

0: Do you know how demotivating that is? You see, people who are constantly expressing appreciation, thanksgiving, boy, those are people that motivate and lift up and build up. You know what Paul basically did? He said, this is what you're doing right. And I thank God for it. And I'm not being vague and I'm not blowing smoke. I'm talking about these three specific things. And by the way, it's happening. You want some encouragement? It's happening before the very face of God, and He sees what's going on too. Boy, wouldn't that be encouraging? Let me give you a practical application. Ken Blanchard, he's the author of The 1 Minute Manager and a number of other books. In fact, Raving Fans is one that would really flow right out of this passage. And he says in that, tell people what they're doing right. Wander around and catch people doing stuff right, and then praise them. And then he says, make it progressive. Don't wait until they have it perfect. When you see people making little inclinations toward doing better, praise them and appreciate them for the progress they're making. Some of us are waiting until people get it completely right. They're never going to get it completely right because they're a lot like us, right? How you doing expressing your appreciation? Have you told your parents that lately? Have you told fellow workers, people that you do ministry with lately, how much you really appreciate? And by the way, jot down under that, be specific, not vague. Second, be objective, not just feelings, specific and objective things they've done, not just, oh, I feel so good I get to be your dad, or I feel so good we get to work together. That's nice. But be specific, be objective, and then include some biblical truth. Notice how the Apostle Paul did that? I thank God for these three things. You want some truth to go along with that? All these things are happening right before God. He sees it too. You can speak life into people's lives if you get in the habit of bestowing a blessing, number one, and number two, expressing your appreciation for who they are and for what they do and what they've done. Third, though, Paul has confidence in their faith. Look at verse 4. Knowing, brethren, beloved by God, His choice of you. By the way, before we go on, this word knowing is very interesting. You know, he's thanked God for him. Then he says knowing, two words in the New Testament for knowing. One, a knowledge that comes by way of experience. The other, an objective knowledge. It's just fact, kind of like gravity. You can believe in it, not believe in it, jump off a five-story building. Same effect. That's this word. He says, I know for a fact. What's he know for a fact? Brethren, notice that word of love. Beloved by God, special word only used of kings in the Old Testament. His choice of you. You know, I bet these guys were doubting. I bet there was days they got up and they were, it just kept coming at them and coming at them and coming at them. And they're thinking, you know, maybe I'm not really in the family. The Apostle Paul says, I'll tell you something. I know for a fact that you are a part of God's family, that your sins are forgiven, that the Spirit of God dwells in you, that your eternal resting place will be with Jesus in heaven, and all the power in heaven and earth is available for you day by day now. I'm certain of His choice of you. And you say, well, how can Paul say that? Well, he tells us how he can say that. Look at verse 5. For our gospel did not come to you in word only. It just wasn't words, but also in power and in the Holy Spirit and with full conviction, just as you know what kind of men we proved for your sake to be. The fact that the Thessalonians were a part of God's family is shown by the character of the message given and by the sincere acceptance of it received and the transformed lives that followed. Look at the next line. You also became imitators. We get our word mimic from this. You became mimics, exact reproduction of the originals. You also became imitators of us and of the Lord. How did they imitate the Lord? Having received the word in much tribulation with joy of the Holy Spirit. Boy, I'll tell you what, you talk about a shot in the arm. You talk about something that quiets doubts in your heart. He says, I know for certain, because when I was preaching, there was not just word, there was power. And not only was there power, but God authenticated in your hearts and in your lives. And then it's been evidenced by how you've lived. You're in. It's clear. Can I encourage you to verbalize your confidence in other people's faith? You know, down deep, everyone thinks someone else is way more spiritual than them. If you're married, you're sure your wife is. And most of us are right. But no matter who you rub up against, the fact of the matter, day in and day out, we honestly believe in our heart that all the people around us, they must know God more than we do. They pray more or better, or God listens to them more than we do. And you know, we have a real confidence problem when it really comes with walking with God. One of the reasons is we don't verbalize to one another what we see in one another's lives. Somehow it makes us feel uncomfortable, doesn't it? Because that's more than just sort of casual conversation. You know, you don't do stuff like, hey, you want to go out to lunch? Yeah. Hey, boy, these tacos are good. Yeah, tacos are great. And a little hot sauce. Hey, I love the hot sauce. It's really good here. By the way, it's really evident that the power of Jesus Christ is at work in your life. And I just wanted to share that. Would you like another taco? I mean, it's really kind of a bit, you kind of go to that next level with people to say to them, you know, the evidence of the working of the Spirit of God in your life is a deep encouragement to me. When's the last time you told someone how real and how evident the working of God in them is to you? Because you know what we are? We're little mirrors to one another, and we need that.
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0: There was a fellow named Don Geiger, and he was the pastor of the church in Dallas. We moved to Dallas, and Teresa and I moved there with two kids, and a year or so later had our third, and went to seminary there, and we went to this church of about 1,800 or 2,000 people, and we were just overwhelmed. Except really, we thought, oh, well, it's a big church, and we'll visit, but we can't go here because, you know, big churches are big and impersonal. And the first week, someone introduced themselves and took us home for lunch. And the next week, they met us and took us home for Sunday night. And what we realized is that it's not the size of the group, it's how connected you are. And they had things for our kids that were just phenomenal. And Don Geiger became one of my mentors and heroes. And boy, he didn't have a lot of time and had a lot of demands. And I'd make a lunch appointment and wait 2 months to get to see him. And very humble guy, great guy. I did an internship there at that church a little bit later. But he, more than any other person, as I was praying this through, has verbalized his confidence in my faith in the areas where I struggled. I was out at the little church in Texas, and boy, you know, my first everything happened there. My first problem in this area, my first problem in that area, my first problem, and I never went, you know, call Don. I'd call Don, he'd take the call, hey, Don, you know, what do I do, you know? And he would ask some questions, force me to think it through on my own. And I always remember this phrase, you're a good man, Chip. You're a good man, Chip. And then he'd follow it by, Chip, you got faith. God will show you what to do. And then somewhere in that conversation, he'd always say something like, trust your instincts. God's Spirit will show you. He put you there for a reason, and he'll show you whatever you need. And you know, every time I would talk to that man, he always was a mirror that reflected God was at work when I couldn't see it myself. I didn't think I had what it took to make the decision. I didn't think I had what it took to go to the next level spiritually. What Jesus is saying to you tonight, will you please communicate what you see in brothers and sisters in Christ and confirm and verbalize your confidence in their faith so they can grasp that they really have it? And you will do them a service that is incredible. Fourth thing the Apostle Paul does is he affirms not only their faith, but the impact of their life. Look at verse 7. He said, they received the word in much tribulation with joy of the Holy Spirit, verse 6, so that you became an example or a model to all the believers in Macedonia and Achaia. Why? For the word of the Lord has sounded forth from you, not only in Macedonia and Achaia, but also in every place your faith toward God has gone forth, so that we have no need to say anything. For they, remember, it's a cultural center. Remember, there's all these ships coming in. There's people traveling, 200,000 people. It's a place, and they come in, and they hear about the faith, and these people's lives are dynamically changed, and everyone is going out, and the word of God sounded. It's in the perfect tense. It's the picture of a trumpet blow or an echo, and the idea is the echo's range is going farther and farther and farther. He says, you received the God of eternity in your heart in the midst of a culture where it was tough, and you've lived faithfully, and you don't even have to tell us what's happened. The impact of your life is so phenomenal. People are coming to us and telling us how our visit went and what's happening in your life. Verse 9, for they themselves report about us what kind of a reception we had with you. And notice their testimony. Not some ooey gooey, well, they had a religious experience. Here's their testimony, how you turned to God from idols. Why? To serve a living and true God, and to wait for his Son from heaven, whom he raised from the dead, that is Jesus, who delivers us from the wrath to come. Speaking of judgment, he affirms your life has impact. We always tend to focus on what we're not doing, or we need to do more of this or more of that. The Apostle Paul bestows a blessing. The Apostle Paul expresses appreciation. The Apostle Paul verbalizes his confidence, and now he affirms the impact of their life. The single most encouraging thing is those Thessalonians would know that God had actually used them. You know why? Because those of you involved in ministry, there's a great price tag, and you're paying a great price tag. And you get opposition, and you're putting in tons of hours, and you're loving kids and college students and junior hires, and you're running tech equipment, and you're here early, and you're here late, and you're doing evangelism out here, and you're doing home groups and community groups and Bible study groups, and you're giving your life away. And the big question that nags you in the back of your mind is it for anything? Does it really matter? And we need to communicate to one another the impact of one another's lives. You can't imagine that gift. And you probably are unaware, I get lots of great encouragement and feedback. Give it to other people. Give it to the people who aren't visible. They need to know that their life is making a difference. By way of conclusion, I think we grossly underestimate the awesome power of an affirming word. We just grossly underestimate it. Secondly, we grossly underestimate how deeply those around us are hurting. Quote, loneliness. It seems like it's the hardest issue of human existence. Well, let's not hear the word without responding. What I would like to ask you now, who needs an affirming word from you today? Who do you know that has some humps to go over that needs you to write them a note and tell them what they're doing right? Be specific, be objective, and add an element of God's truth, and we will pray that God will show us what to do and whom to write. Father, thank you for the power of your word. We believe that you will bring to our mind a name of a person that needs a word of encouragement. Help us to write just a brief, encouraging, specific word of appreciation or affirmation that would let someone know we see you working in them. In Jesus' name, amen.
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0: When you hear this passage from the Apostle Paul through 1 Thessalonians, you're tempted to think that Paul got his MBA from Harvard, and he did it at their business school in the area of motivation and inspiration. You can go to a lot of seminars, and a lot of people can say a lot of stuff, but this information in 1 Thessalonians is the best I've ever read on how to help people reach their God-given potential. There are principles in here that help people become all God designed them to be. And they're here for us. Direct content to direct people in that day, but timeless principles for us. He gives us four ways to speak life into those that we love. Let me give you those four ways by way of reminder that you can practice them today. Way number one, bestow a blessing on people. Why? Because everyone's fearful. Everyone needs the sense of approval. Number two, express your appreciation. Why? Because we all get down on ourselves and we lose perspective. Number three, affirm the impact that their life has had. Why? Because we tend to focus on what we've done wrong instead of focusing on how much progress that we've made. And then finally, verbalize your confidence in their faith. Why? Because we all struggle with doubt and insecurity. I remember having to make one of the biggest decisions of my life. And there was a wise mentor in my life, a fellow pastor who was down the road a number of years, and he had mentored and loved me and helped me. And I had a huge decision to make. And I came to him and I asked him, "What do you think I ought to do?" And he was so wise, he understood what I needed most was to learn to trust God, step up to the plate, make a good decision, and believe that God could use me in that way. And I'll never forget his words. He said, "Chip, you're a good man. You walk with God. I know you're going to seek him. And I know whatever decision you make will be a great one." And you know, it was just the confidence that I needed to step up and say, you know, God can use me and I can make the call and I can trust him. Who needs a word of blessing, confidence, or affirmation from you? Why don't you give it and make their day?
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8: So after years of always having weekly help on my farm, I suddenly find myself without it. And, well, I just haven't quite found the right person yet. Still praying. But this is what it means. The stall mucking, the weed pulling, the water trough scrubbing, and all those other very glamorous farm chores, they're mine. Well, they're ours. My husband, who I playfully call Farmer Bob, will not let me muck alone. Anyway, I figured I had two choices. I could be bummed about all the extra work, or I could use the change to learn something fun. So this summer, I learned to drive Farmer Bob's tractor. Oh, yes, I did. And I'm not talking about the cute little John Deere we used to mow the lawn. I mean the great big utility tractor. As it turns out, some change can actually be fun. But of course, not all of it is. Some change feels less like climbing onto a tractor and a whole lot more like having the ground shift underneath your feet. That happens when a child leaves home or a friendship changes. Your health takes an unexpected turn or a season you loved comes to an end. We don't always get to choose the changes that come into our lives, but we do get to choose how we face them and who we face it with. Because let me tell you something I've learned. When life changes, God doesn't. I'm your host, Dana Gresh. You're listening to Revive Our Hearts Weekend. When I think about looking to Jesus in the midst of change, I can't help but remember the words of my sweet friend, Erin Davis. Things she said on the very last episode of Grounded. Now, if you're not familiar, Grounded was this weekly video cast hosted by me, Erin, and our friend Portia Collins. Back in 2024, God was leading us into new seasons as hosts, and well, that meant saying goodbye to this weekly video cast that we love so much. And as we closed out our final episode, Erin encouraged us with truth from God's Word about change, and here's what she wanted our listeners to know.
9: Change is constant. So is God. Isn't that a comforting thought? As soon as we finish recording this episode of Grounded, I will turn off the lights and cameras I use to record Grounded. I will celebrate the gifts and sacrifices of the Grounded team who I have had the joy of serving beside week after week, month after month, year after year for over 200 episodes. I will close my laptop. I will flip off the light switch in my little studio slash office, and I will head into a brand new season of life, one that I am sure the Lord has ordained for me, so sure. But that doesn't mean that it isn't filled with countless unknowns. But I am not afraid. I am not anxious about tomorrow or the day after that or the day after that. Because you see, Grounded is not a podcast. It is a reality for those of us who live our lives on the granite foundation of Jesus. I want to talk about Jesus. And you've heard that over and over from our team. That's what Grounded's always been about. And that is what Grounded is about as we make this transition. Jesus told us, of course, that we could build our lives on him and be safe. Listen to Matthew 7, 24 through 27. Jesus's words here, of course. Everyone then who hears these words of mine and does them will be like a wise man who built his house on the rock. And the rain fell, and the floods came, and the winds blew and beat on that house, but it did not fall because it had been founded on the rock. And everyone who hears these words of mine and does not do them will be like a foolish man who built his house on the sand. And the rain fell, and the floods came, and the winds blew and beat against the house, and it fell, and great was the fall of it. You know, there's many parts of the world for which rain is a season. I'll talk about this is our rainy season. There are parts of the world where even floods are a season. There are parts of the world where windiness increases for a season. And by God's meticulous and sometimes mysterious design, those seasons of intensity are necessary for the coming seasons of abundance. But if your house is not built on the rock, any change of season will upend you. And here's why. Because it will expose that your life was built on predictability, that your life was built on the false sense that you are in control, and woo, is that shifting sand, every bit of it. And it could never hold you up. So if changes in your life have exposed that you are on a foundation of sand, it's actually a tremendous mercy. Because did you notice, whether you built your house on the rock or on the sand, the rain is coming. Your house is going to get pummeled. You're going to be shook at one point or another. And God, if he mercifully prepares you by exposing your sandy foundation, he's preparing you so that the next time the rain comes, you make a different choice and you build your house on him. We can be women of hope in every season. And man, what a witness to the world that is. Women who are unshakably calm, not because we are so stoic, not because we are blind to what's happening around us, but we are unshakably calm in every season, in the midst of every change, because of who our life is built on. I can endure this changing season, but I'm not going to fall. I can endure this hard thing, but I'm not going to fall. I might feel like I'm in a free fall, but I'm not. I'm not going to fall. Why? Because my life is founded, grounded on the rock. And the rock is not a place. The rock is not a circumstance. Listen to Psalm 18:2. The Lord is my rock and my fortress. I want to like beat on something because this is so important. And my deliverer, my God, my rock in whom I take refuge, my shield and the horn of my salvation, my stronghold. Your body's going to change. You already know that. Your job's going to change. Your family is going to change. And I think probably for all of us, our families change in ways that we don't like. Our world is changing in ways none of us feel good about. but Jesus Christ is the same yesterday, today, and forever. And because Jesus Christ is the same yesterday, today, and forever, his goodness and his mercy will dog us all the way to glory. And his gifts are going to remain constant. You can bank on it. You can count on it. You can set your feet on the rock and be confident that your hope will not be put to shame, because hope is not a place either. Hope is not an idea. Hope is not a platitude. Hope is a person, and we can build our life on him. And Jesus's character will remain constant. He cannot change. Not only will he cannot. Jesus's love will remain constant. It doesn't go up or down based on your circumstances. It's everlasting. From before he poured the foundations of the world, he loves you. He always has. He always will. His will remain constant. His will is for you to know him and love him and share him with others. Jesus is your source of hope and perspective, not the Grounded podcast. All other ground is sinking sand.
8: Amen. I always love hearing from Aaron. And that day, it was kind of extra special. Change is hard. It's emotional. But it cannot separate you from the love of Christ, who never changes. As Aaron put it, his goodness and mercy will dog you all the way to glory. Don't you love that thought? Our good shepherd is chasing after you relentlessly. He'll never let you go. Where do we find this good shepherd? Where do we experience his comfort in the midst of change? Well, if you've been around Revive Our Hearts for long, you know the answer. It's in his word. In seasons of transition, our spiritual rhythms, well, they often undergo some changes too. And that's something I got to unpack at a recent True Woman conference with a lovely panel of speakers. Let's hear what Amanda Cassian, Emily Jensen, and Gretchen Saffels have to say about making space for Scripture, whatever your life looks like today. I'm going to start with you, Amanda. Talk to your younger self. You're busy, you're stressed out, I don't know, you're in college, you're a single something. Why does it matter that you overcome the busyness to be in the Word, and how do you do it?
10: You know, Dana asked me this like 2 seconds before we came up here. So my mind has been swirling, and I've been picturing 20-something Amanda. And what I would encourage 20-something Amanda is just to remain consistent and congruent to what you believe. And if I know that God's word is the bread of life, if I know that if I seek him with all of my heart, that I will find him, then that is the source of life that I need to be clinging to. And being close to 40 now, I have seen the riches of my prayer time and my time with God, because I have a prayer journal. And it was in my teens that I started, and I've seen the faithfulness of God. And just the fact that I was able, by God's grace, to continually meet with him and prioritize that has been so sweet to read back on those pages and to see his faithfulness throughout.
8: Beautiful. So journaling might be a really good tip to slow you down from your busyness. Emily, let's talk about career women for a moment, because you've just made a pretty bold career move and said no, or pushed pause, on a very successful Risen Motherhood ministry. How does that enable you to maintain your time in the Word and shepherd your family as they do?
11: Yeah. Well, I think for all of us, one of the hardest places to have character and reflect the person and work of Christ is at home. It doesn't sound like it, but it is easy to get up here and put on makeup and get your hair done and look and sound really holy and put together, like we have all this great advice. But do you know where my character really comes out? It's at the dinner table with my kids. It's when we're running late and they can't find their football cleats, and I have a moment where I have to decide how I'm going to respond. It's how I'm training them. And it's my personal time with Jesus. I know, Gretchen, over the years, you've reminded me of that private devotion is more important, and that's what fuels any other ministry that we do. And so I think that keeping that time in the Word with the Lord is so important, and it's so, so sweet and dear to me.
8: So is it fair to say that sometimes your no in your career is your yes to your family and the Word and the Lord?
11: Amen.
8: Yeah. Let's talk about family, those littles. What would you, Gretchen, say is an important way to maintain your time in the Word in the chaos of the littles?
12: I will say that one thing I have to do is to redirect my gaze to Jesus first thing in the morning. Now, I had to let go of all my unrealistic expectations, because as my kids grew, it seemed like even if I inched up the time I would wake up, they knew. The Lord has shown me that I can invite them in. I want them to see a mom that delights in the Lord, that loves His Word. And even though in that moment, I may not actually read anything, maybe I can read aloud with them, but they're seeing that. And it's also training my own heart. I still need to open God's Word.
8: Such good advice from these dear sisters in ministry. And oh, I love them and their love for Scripture. The True Woman Conference is all about beholding Jesus in His Word and remembering the gospel together. When we do, our circumstances might not change, but we will change. And that's the best kind of transformation, isn't it? The kind that happens in us by the power of the Holy Spirit. A young woman named Brooke experienced this kind of transformation at a past True Woman Conference, as Johnny Erickson taught us, saying a well-loved hymn, and she hasn't been the same since. We're closing today by hearing her story.
13: I grew up with two brothers and two sisters, my parents.
14: This is Brooke Boyer.
13: I was always really well-loved, and it was a Christian family. When I was about eight, I was sexually abused for about a year or so. It wasn't until I was probably about 14 where I started comprehending what actually really happened and understanding how wrong that all was. That was just kind of, I wondered where God was during that time, and I just became really angry with God. And
15: we didn't realize as her parents that it was so deep inside her. My name's Margaret Yost. I'm from Troy, Ohio.
13: My heart was just really, I was really angry and I was very bitter. And so I turned to going to parties and drugs and guys, anything I could get my hands on to prove to anybody and everybody just how much I hated God.
14: Not surprisingly, Brooke's bitterness and rebellion toward God hardened her into a morose 18-year-old. That was in 2012. Something else happened that same year.
13: My mom invited me to True Woman, 2012.
15: I was just hoping God would reach down and smack her upside the head, and that would be that. And at that time in her life, I knew it was actually safer for her to like be with people that I trusted rather than nobody at home to be accountable to. And so that was kind of part of it too.
14: Well, Brooke hadn't told her mother the whole truth. There were other motives, too.
13: Yes, there was a guy here who I had been talking to. He was a childhood friend who said he would meet up with me when I was here. And so that was probably my main reason for coming, was to meet up with him.
14: The conference started on a Thursday evening. This is Bob Lapine, who served as our MC for the conference.
16: I want you to know that you have been prayed for by name as a part of this event.
14: And that's a true statement. Brooke had been prayed for even before she and her mom showed up. We didn't know what was going on in her life, but we know the one who does know everything. Every True Woman Conference is bathed in prayer, before, after, and during.
17: So we're going to pray together as we begin. And
13: everybody was praying, and it was just, it was really weird to me. And you know, I grew up with praying in my family, but it was just kind of like, it seemed kind of ridiculous to me.
18: Back to him from hearts of love. I'm going to ask you to do this. Turn and find three or four other ladies. Maybe the easiest way is just to turn.
13: The person that was speaking wanted us to divide in like groups of three or four and pray together about different topics. So there was two ladies to my left, and I had no idea who they were, it was my turn to pray, and I just told him, I don't pray, I don't believe in God, it's not my thing. And they said, okay, that's fine. And they said, well, can we pray for you? And I said, if it made him feel better, sure, go ahead.
15: She wasn't sitting with our group at the time, so I didn't realize till afterwards about the two women who had prayed for her.
13: I don't remember anything that was said. I do remember running into them later, and they remembered who I was, and they said, just so you know, our whole church is praying for you. And that really hit me, because I was like, wow, that's crazy.
14: Then, during the day on Friday, Brooke rendezvoused with her friend.
13: I did. I ended up sneaking out during one of the sessions and seeing him.
14: Two of Brooke's roommates at the hotel had some concerns, so they approached Margaret.
15: And that's how we became aware of her meeting with this boy that we weren't approving of at all.
13: And my mom actually ended up finding out about it, and she wasn't too happy about that.
15: I took her aside to one of the tables in the hall outside the conference, and we talked for a while, and then both of us just ended up sitting there crying for a while.
13: I loved my parents. I never wanted to hurt them. Even though I was living my life the way I was, I never wanted to see my mom hurt, and to see her crying and for her to tell me that she was really disappointed in what I did, it really hit me that I'm really messing up some stuff. And so that was probably the first part that got to me.
14: By the time the Friday evening session started, Brooke's emotions were all over the place.
13: I was crying because my mom was crying, and I was just saying, I don't want to be here.
15: I told Brooke that she had to sit with me, and so we were just sitting there side by side.
19: And then we are so thrilled this year to have with us live and in person, Johnny Erickson Tata.
13: I wasn't really listening, but then Johnny Erickson Tata got on stage. And she sang Amazing Grace.
20: Amazing Grace, how sweet.
13: That just kind of hit me. Somebody who went through so much, you know, had so much happen to her, and yet she still believed that God loved her.
20: A wretch like me.
13: That just really hit me, and I just said, God, I can't do this anymore. I'm so empty, and I have such this heavy weight on me, and I just need you, and come save me. I once was lost, but now I'm found, was blind, but now I see.
20: I once was lost, but now I'm found.
13: I wanted to see.
20: I was so blind, but now I see.
15: And I had my True Woman notebook on my lap. I was taking some notes, and Brooke took my notebook out of my lap and wrote on the corner of it and gave it back to me. And I looked down and read it, and it said, I once was blind, but now I see. And she said, I love you, Mom. So I just took her right out, and we went to the prayer room and prayed together, and she submitted to Christ, and I'll never forget it.
21: When I met Brooke a few moments ago, she shared her story briefly with me and talked about having been abused, the struggles, the questions, mainly the questions, why would God allow me to have to go through something like that? And as soon as she said that, tears welled in my eyes, because even after 47 years, the pain of those questions, it's so real, it's so current. You can identify with people who question God as to why so much pain in their lives. But yet, through the tears, we both smiled at one another because we could definitely testify of God's faithfulness, His overwhelming grace, His support, His sustaining strength every single day, and the joy of knowing Him far outweighs the urgency of questions. I could see that in her eyes, that the questions now are really not the point. The point is, she's found the answer. And Jesus is enough. He's the answer.
13: For the first time in forever, I just felt like I could breathe. I just felt like this weight was lifted off my chest, and it was just like I could finally breathe.
15: His grace is so magnificent, we can't even comprehend it, that he can just reach down and take someone that was totally running the wrong way and just snatch her up and point her to Christ.
8: 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Well, today we've been looking to Jesus in the midst of change. And next weekend, we're looking to Jesus in the midst of shame. When our sin feels too great a burden to bear, we have a burden-bearing Savior. And I can't wait to spend our time talking about him. Now, in the meantime, I hope you'll enjoy a sweet Lord's Day with your local church this weekend. Thanks for listening today. I'm Dana Gresh. We will see you next time for Revive Our Hearts Weekend. 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

0: here's an important question. 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
16: Today on A New Beginning, a story you'll never forget. It's the multifaceted story of Louis Zamperini, an American hero whose story is told in the blockbuster movie Unbroken. After being swept into World War II, his plane crashed in the Pacific.
17: So we hit the water at an angle about 45 degrees. The plane just blew up into pieces. So I knew this was it. I'm going to die.
16: He survived and drifted on a life raft for 47 days, facing sunburn, starvation, and sharks.
17: All the sharks were moving around, and they don't make a sound. For the next 10 minutes, they kept trying to jump, and the raft kept jabbing with the oar.
16: One day, he and his raft mates spotted a plane.
17: And waving our shirts, and the plane came down low, and I thought, boy, they're going to wave at us.
16: Surviving the gunfire, he was taken to a Japanese concentration camp, run by the heartless Masahiro Watanabe.

0: has broken out. You've enlisted to serve in the military. What was your position on the plane?
1: I was a bombardier.
0: And the first plane you were on, it was called Superman?
1: Superman, yeah.
0: Right. But then you were transferred over to another plane, kind of a rickety, broken-down plane called the Green Hornet. And you were shot down over the Pacific.
1: Well, actually, we weren't shot down. We were searching for another plane that had crashed north of Palmyra. And they assured us the plane passed inspection, but nobody wanted to fly it. It was what they call a musher. And one motor quit, and we had to feather the motor. And the brand new engineer, rushed up to feather the motor, and he feathered the wrong motor. And the plane wouldn't hardly fly on four, and with one motor out, it was dropping already. With two out on the same side, that wing dropped, because you're giving full power on the right side, you're trying to keep aloft. So we hit the water at an angle of about 45 degrees, the plane just blew up into pieces. And I don't know how anybody survived, but the pilot and tail gunner were blown free of the wreckage. I was trapped in the waist section. Then to make matters worse, the tail snapped off and the control wires go within an inch and a half of the tripod. Now those are very springy wires and they coiled up all around me. And so I'm completely entangled in wires around my hopeless situation. So I knew this was it. I'm gonna die. Now my body's buoyant and the plane is sinking fast. And I reached around and my USC ring snagged onto the waist window. And the pressure of my body floating upward and the plane going down bent the ring over and cut into the bone. I couldn't let go, thank God. So I pulled myself down, arched my back out the window, took skin off my back, and then it seemed like forever getting to the surface, swallowing gas, oil, and blood. And got to the surface, and there's my two buddies hanging onto a gas tank. And that was probably the nearest death I'd ever been in my life, and I've had two narrow escapes.
0: You were out on your life raft, and you saw an aircraft approaching. You were hoping it might be a friendly aircraft, but it was Japanese, and it started firing.
1: Yeah, well, of course, we all took a course in identification, but I had observation wings, so I knew the plane. When I saw it far away, I knew it was a B-25, and so when it got closer and closer, we started taking our shirts off and waving our shirts, and the plane came down low, and I thought, boy, they're going to wave at us. We heard machine gun firing, and two of us in one raft and the pilots in the second raft lashed together. And the bullets went, you know, between our legs, our armpits, and the one bullet hit the pump on the second raft, and it ricocheted and ripped the raft in half. So then we decided to jump in the water in the next pass. But the pilot tail gunner didn't have the strength to get back in the raft. I had to boost him in. So then I got in the raft. When they made another pass, I would jump in the water with two sharks. Now, I was taught how to keep away from sharks or keep them away from me. One thing didn't work, showing the whites of your teeth and your eyes. That didn't work. We were told, this is the guy from the South Pacific. Make a violent motion with your hands, and that didn't work. But the thing that works is a straight arm. Because their nose, they turn it up like that, you just hit them on the end of the nose, and they take off. And their nose somehow is very sensitive. But they always come back, and you do it again and again. Now, the most remarkable thing is, there's three of us finally in that raft. In a space about half as big as this. So we're jammed in there, and there are 48 holes. Under our armpits, just growing by an eighth of an inch. It's unbelievable. And you talk about a real miracle.
2: Yeah.
1: The Japanese, when they finally picked us up, we were the object of attention until they pulled the raft ashore. Then they left us. And they kept saying, Nanda, Nanda, counting all these holes. And they looked us over for injured.

0: No interest.
1: So after 46 days, you were made your way to the Marshall Islands. You were captured by the Japanese, and now they somehow find out that you are Louis Zamperini, the Olympic athlete. And Mutsuhiro Watanabe, am I pronouncing his name correctly, who was given the nickname The Bird. This was a very cruel, vicious man. Why did you name him The Bird?
0: That was a name given him. Most of the guards, I couldn't repeat their names, but I don't know why they called him The Bird, because maybe if he found out what a dirty word, he might be even meaner, so I don't know why they named him The Bird. But he was vicious, he was a psychopath, and I believe he picked on me daily because of the propaganda broadcast that I refused to do, and I think they told him to keep on me every day, to make my life miserable so I'd accept, the hotel room and the restaurant and do my broadcast daily with Tokyo Rose.
2: Hello, you fighting orphans of the Pacific. House chick. This is after her weekend, Annie, back on the air strictly under your announcement.
0: So I refused to do that, so I got punished daily.
3: Right.
0: Right up to the end of the war.
1: Right. You were, they wanted you, a celebrity, to go and do a broadcast on the radio that would be used as propaganda by the Japanese. And though it would have caused you to be relieved of a lot of suffering, you chose to not do that. And in the book, you talk about what your food rations were like, sometimes consisting of nothing more than a ball of rice. And in the book, it says the food was infested with rat droppings, maggots, and so much sand and grit that Louis' teeth were soon pitted, chipped, and cracked. The men nicknamed the rations all Dumpo. So this, how did you survive on food like that?
0: And I don't know how anybody survived. Well, we lost about, in one winter, we lost 80 men. The worst diet of all was we had to pull the seaweed out of the ocean and they would boil it and it would become very like snot.
3: Yeah.
0: And you had to eat that, and they gave you white rice we never got, that's dessert. We got a kind of a red millet, really tough stuff. And so a handful of red millet every day and a bowl full of seaweed. And that was our diet. And that's why guys died. They got weak and had to go to work. Came back and went to lay down and said, wake me up when the chow's ready. And kick them on the foot and they don't wake up.
1: And the bird beat you, didn't he?
0: Yeah, he was trying to figure out a way to do me in, I think, because he threatened my life over and over again, because when he beat me, I was standing with my fist clenched. And I was always a defiant kid.
3: Yeah.
0: And he wanted to, he wanted me to hit him, because he said, when I draw my sword, I must use it. Samurai law.
1: World War II is coming to an end. The Japanese refuse to surrender. President Truman gives the order to drop the atomic bomb on Hiroshima and Nagasaki.
4: What had been Hiroshima was a white mountain of smoke, and when we saw it first, it was already up to 25,000 feet. About 1,000 feet off the ground, it looked like boiling dust.
5: Exactly 10 seconds after 7:35 this morning, August 14th, from London, Swiss radio has announced that Japan has accepted the Allied note requesting surrender.
6: The battleship Missouri, 53,000-ton flagship of Admiral Halsey's Third Fleet, becomes the scene of an unforgettable ceremony marking the complete and formal surrender of Japan.
1: Japan finally surrenders. You return home again. And eventually, you marry Cynthia Applewhite. Was your homecoming as wonderful as you hoped it would be? You mentioned post-traumatic stress syndrome. Were you dealing with that after you got home?
0: Well, yeah, you don't look any different. I had it in prison camp because it started with every day in prison camp, I'm strangling the bird. Yeah. I'm always strangling the guy all the way home. And after I got married, I was still strangling him in my dreams.
3: Yeah.
0: And one night, for some reason, I had my wife by the throat.
3: Yeah.
0: And boy, that scared me. And
3: yeah.
0: and I didn't know what to do about it.
1: Right. And you wanted to kill the bird, didn't you?
0: That's right. In my dreams, I wanted to go back to Japan because he ruined my life, and I wanted to go back there and do him in.
1: You actually were trying to raise the money to return to Japan to literally kill this man that caused you so much misery.
0: Right. I went into one investment after the other, and I guess the Lord didn't want me to make any money. So then my wife decided that this was too much for her. She wanted to get a divorce.
7: Yeah.
0: So she filed, and then some young person and his girlfriend came into our apartment and said, a young fellow named Billy Graham is coming to town. He started to preach to us, and I got mad, walked out. My wife stayed and listened. She went down to the meeting, came home, and tried to get me to go, and I refused. But then she said the magical word, because of my conversion, I'm not going to get a divorce. Well, that softened me up a bit. But then she talked me into going down there, but Billy started to read from the scriptures.
8: The Bible describes the heart in various ways. The Bible says that our hearts are sinful, that it's full of evil imaginations. Proverbs 6:18. All of the wicked imaginations that Hitler had. The Bible says that our hearts are desperately wicked.
0: I thought, I don't need him to tell me I'm a sinner. I know I am. So I got mad, left, and went home. My wife was all over me again. And then I kept thinking, no, she's not going to divorce me because she was converted. And finally, I gave in and went back again. I said, when he says every head bowed and every eye closed, we're out of there. But he said something at the end about people, when they come to the end of their rope, and there's nowhere else to turn. It's like when I'm sinking under the ship. They turn to God. And I thought, yeah, that's what I did. I turned to God, and God saw me through the war. He kept his promise, and I didn't keep mine.
7: Right.
0: And I felt like a fool. So I went to the prayer room, got on my knees, and came out a different person.
1: Amen. So you're at the Billy Graham Crusade. It's 1949. It's the tent that's been set up there. This really was the launch of Billy Graham's worldwide ministry that is continued on for many, many years. And after you prayed and gave your life to Jesus Christ, in an interview, Louis, you said, quote, I got off my knees and somehow I knew I was through getting drunk. I knew that I forgave all of my guards, including the bird. And I think proof of that is that I had nightmares every night about the bird since the war, and I haven't had a nightmare since that night. I made my decision for Christ, 1949 till now. Is that still true?
0: That's true. It's happened in a matter of moments, but therefore, if any man be in Christ, which can happen in a second.
7: Amen. That's right. That's right.
1: If any man be in Christ, he is a new creation. Old things have passed away, all things have become new. And that happened for you. And it happened in such a dramatic way that you returned to Japan, not to kill the bird, but you wanted to meet him and you wanted to forgive him, right?
0: Exactly. I wanted to face him, but when I got to Sagamo prison, I spoke to all the war criminals, but he wasn't there. And they thought he committed harakiri, and I accepted that until the amnesty was signed 8 years later, and he came out of the hills a free man, you know.
1: Wow, so he lived many years. So you actually, probably somewhere around this time, wrote a letter that you wanted to give to him, and this is a copy of that letter. Would you like to read it?
0: Yeah, a letter from Lou Zamperini to Mr. Shiro Watanabe. As a result of my prisoner of war experience under your unwarranted and unreasonable punishment, my post-war life became a nightmare. It was not so much due to the pain and suffering as it was the tension of stress and humiliation that caused me to hate with a vengeance. Under your discipline, my rights not only as a prisoner but also as a human being were stripped from me. It was a struggle to maintain enough dignity and hope to live until the war's end. The post-war nightmares caused my life to crumble, but thanks to a confrontation with God through the evangelist Billy Graham, I committed my life to Christ. Love replaced the hate I had for you, Christ said, forgive your enemies and pray for them. As you probably know, I returned to Japan in 52, was graciously allowed to address all the Japanese war criminals at Sagamo Prison. I asked them about you and was told that you probably had committed harakiri, which I was sad to hear. At that moment, like the others, I also forgave you and now would hope that you would also become a Christian.
1: You know, Louis, the amazing thing about you is it's almost as though you've lived three or four lives. There's Louis Zamperini, the Olympic athlete who shook Hitler's hand. Louis Zamperini, the World War II vet who fought for his country and set a record at sea on a life raft. Louis Zamperini, who survived a concentration camp. Louis Zamperini, the man who came through alcoholism, committed his life to Christ, and was willing to forgive the man who did this horrible thing to him. How is it that you could forgive someone? Because there's people here right now that have been wronged in life. I doubt anyone has been as hurt as you have been, but they feel that that person doesn't deserve forgiveness, yet you extended forgiveness. How were you able to do that?
0: Well, there's a number of reasons. First of all, I spoke at a day school, and I told the girls in the audience that if you want to age quickly and get wrinkles and gray hair, hate somebody. And I said, when you hate somebody, you're not hurting them, you're hurting yourself. Yeah. I got a letter a week later, and a young lady said, when you left the school, I went to a girl that I've hated for 2 years and asked her to forgive me, and now we're the best of friends.
1: Yeah.
0: Now, hate can destroy. I didn't know that at the time. All I knew was that Christ forgave me for my rotten sins, and he could forgive the bird for his. But he forgave me and asked me to forgive my enemies. It was easy.
9: Pastor Greg Laurie speaking with World War II hero Louis Zamperini. It's the kickoff of Legends Week here on A New Beginning, celebrating the lives of men of God who've had a remarkable impact on the kingdom of God. You know, forgiveness is such a key theme in the Christian life. We need to forgive others, and we need to come to the Lord for our own forgiveness. Pastor Greg, what would you say to someone who's listening who knows they need to do that? They need to come to God and make things right.
1: What I would say is, he's only a prayer away, which means if you will call upon the name of the Lord right now through prayer, he will hear your prayer and answer your prayer. Listen, if you want Jesus Christ to come into your life, if you want him to forgive you of your sin, if you want to know that you'll go to heaven when you die, just pray this prayer right now after me. Just pray, Lord Jesus, I know that I'm a sinner, but I know that you're the Savior who died on the cross for my sin and rose again from the dead. I turn from my sin now, and I choose to follow you from this moment forward as my Savior and Lord, as my God and my friend. In Jesus' name I pray. Amen.
9: Amen. And listen, if you have just prayed that prayer along with Pastor Greg and meant those words sincerely, we want to welcome you into God's family. And we want to help you get started in your new faith. 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
1: Hey, everybody, I'm here with my friend Frank Turek, and he wrote a book a number of years ago with Norman Geisler. And the title of the book is, I Don't Have Enough Faith to Be an Atheist, but this book has now been updated.
10: And we have a copy of it with your name on it that we want to send to you for your gift of any size. 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
11: Oh, totally. 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
10: Yes.
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9: 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Well, next time, as Legends Week continues, Pastor Greg speaks with Pastor Chuck Smith of Calvary Chapel, one of the key catalysts of the Jesus Revolution. Be sure to tune in. But as we close today, Pastor Greg poses a final question to Louis Zamperini.
1: Tell me about the saint B. Hardy.
0: Well, B. Hardy, I never cared for the term the greatest generation. That doesn't seem to explain anything. We were the Hardy generation. We were overcomers. We always had problems. We always overcame our problems. Each time you overcome a problem, you become more and more and more hardy. And that's why the greatest generation, or the Hardy generation, won World War II. We were all of the same breed.
1: Yes, they were. Yes, they were. Louis, thank you so much for coming here tonight to Harvest. We admire you as a hero, but we're just so impressed by your humility and your love for Jesus Christ, and you're an inspiration to all of us, and we just want to say God bless you and thank you for coming.

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7: Welcome to Focal Point. I'm Dave Drury, and this is Ask Pastor Mike Live, pulled straight from Pastor Mike's weekly call-in broadcast. Today we wander into some surprising corners of Scripture. What it costs to stand up front and teach, whether hell might someday sit empty, why a garden tree from Genesis turns up again at the very end of the Bible, and finally, what happens to the four-legged members of the family once this life is over? 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
8: Joseph, you're on the air with Pastor Mike. How can I help?
9: Hi, so I was reading James 3, and verse 1, it says in New King James Version, "My brethren, let not many of you become teachers, knowing that we shall receive a stricter judgment." So I was wanting to know, as a pastor, what's your perspective on that? What does it mean, kind of, by a stricter judgment? And also, like, what positions in the church or in your life are you considered a teacher? Because at my church right now, in just our small groups, some of the leaders of small groups and some of the pastors have asked me to become a leader of a small group.
10: Yeah, well, it's certainly true in every area of our lives, even a parent, right? A parent is teaching a kid not to lie, and if he turns around and lies, right, there's a stricter judgment in the sense that, and there's no doubt that you know not to lie, you're teaching others not to lie, and therefore you have no excuse, right? You can't claim that you don't know what the rules are because you're teaching other people the rules. So two things you need to write in the margin of your Bible in James chapter 3, verse 1, and that would be Romans chapter 2, right, verses 1 through 5. Because that's exactly what he says to the Jews who know the law of God, and they're telling other people to do what the law of God says, but they themselves, right, they turn around and do the same things. They violate the laws that they're telling other people. So that's the thing about it, is if they didn't teach those things, perhaps they could have an excuse that they didn't know them. But of course, if they're teaching it, they know them. And the reason I'm saying it involves not just someone who stands in a pulpit and teaches as a pastor is because Romans chapter 15, verse 14, and I would put that reference in the margin of your Bible next to James chapter 3, verse 1, Romans chapter 15, verse 14, because it says, even in the church, people that sit in the pews every week, it says, I'm confident that you yourselves are full of goodness, filled with all knowledge, able to instruct one another. And in every church, I hope that mature Christians at least are able, have enough instruction or enough knowledge rather, to instruct one another. And so even if you're in a small group and you're teaching each other, right, you don't have to have a seminary degree to be able to say to each other, well, here's how you should overcome temptation, or here's how you should persevere in prayer, or here's how you should get through, you know, that particular trial. And you're teaching other people that, well, then of course, you're going to have a expectation that you're doing the things you're teaching someone to do. And that's just, you know, common sense. And it is the thing that obviously gets more and more intense the more and more you become a stated teacher, the more you become a defined teacher. And of course, that's what James has in mind. And that is someone who stands up in a congregation and teaches. And that's why he says not many of you should sign up for that too quickly, even though it does say in 1 Timothy chapter 3, that if you desire to be a leader and a teacher in the church, you desire a noble thing, but it comes with some fearful concerns about the judgment that you're going to get. You're going to have a stricter judgment for sure.
9: Yeah, so stricter judgment, like when we come and come before God and answer God, so this would mean that there's a separation between how people in teaching positions are judged, I guess, against the standard that a regular Christian is judged?
10: Well, don't think just about the future. Let's think right now about the present. Okay, Hebrews chapter 12 talks about the fact that we're judged right now, right, in our Christian lives with something called discipline, right? And it says we should know that we're being disciplined by the Lord when we sin. Now, just think about that in your first week of your Christian life, right? And God let a ton of things slide because you didn't know a ton of things, right? I don't know how long it took for you to start giving in the offering plate because you didn't even know you had to, right? Or you didn't even have a quiet time, or you didn't read the Bible, you didn't memorize scripture, you didn't do a lot of things because you didn't know a lot of things. So discipline comes to people who know the right thing to do but don't do it. And so that's the kind of discipline that we can call judgment, because that's what exactly it is. As 1 Corinthians 10 says, right, if we would judge ourselves, then we wouldn't be judged. So that's what we're talking about, is the judgment that comes now. Now, is there a judgment that comes after this life? It's called the Bema Seat judgment in 1 Corinthians chapter 3. And yes, there's going to be a judgment, but it's not going to be punishment. It's going to be suffering loss that we could have had rewards, but instead of rewards, we get wood, hay, and straw, and it just goes away. And so you could be doing a lot of great things that God could reward you for, but if you're not living up to what you're teaching, then it's just going to get, no, that was a waste of time, and you're going to suffer loss in the fact that you could have done something good here. Let's put it this way. It's like going to the county fair and you could have gotten a great big reward for cooking an amazing crock of chili because you were teaching other people how to make amazing crocks of chili, but you made a terrible crock of chili because you didn't live up to what you were teaching other people. And instead of getting a wonderful reward that came with a wonderful gift card and all these great rewards that God wanted to give you, you got nothing, right? God just took your crock of chili, because it was bad for all this thing you could have gotten rewarded for, and he just poured it out and said, nah, it's nothing. And so you suffered loss, and you're going to not feel happy about that, according to 1 Corinthians chapter 3, verse 15. But it doesn't mean you're going to have any condemnation. You're not going to go to hell. There's no purgatory. We know that's not true. So we just know that we're going to have a suffering of loss, which means we're not going to feel good about that. You may even shed a tear, but Christ is going to wipe away your tears, and we're going to move on to whatever rewards you do have, whatever gold, silver, precious stones you do inherit, and we'll be able to have the rewards that God's going to give us. And he talks a lot about those in the Gospels. So,
9: yeah, that's it.
10: Yeah. Think more about the present age, because there's more discipline that really we should be concerned about in the present age regarding the Christian life. God is a disciplinarian. Yeah. You and I may not have grown up with one. I did. But, you know, maybe if you didn't, God is a disciplinarian. And if you don't do what you know you should do, right, God is going to discipline you. And when you're a teacher, you're going to be disciplined more often, because God makes sure that he disciplines you for what you should do. And when you're a teacher, right, think about it. You're researching the scripture, you're studying the scripture, you're understanding the scripture, then you're teaching people how to do what the Bible says, right? And even in a small group, you're teaching people how to study the Bible, how to pray. Well, what if you don't pray for 3 days in a row? Well, you don't think God's gonna respond to that? Yeah, you're gonna be more strictly judged than if you hadn't taught people how to do that. And that's just how it goes, right? With the things we know, we should live up to what we know.
9: Yeah. All right. Thank you.
10: All right, Joseph. Thanks for the call. It's a good question. Let's go to Patrick. Patrick.
9: Patrick.
10: You're on the air with Pastor Mike Fabares. How can I help?
11: Hello. So I have a friend who's in quite a famous band, and I'm always edifying him and lifting him up, and we're always sharpening iron. And he believes in universalism, which basically teaches that everyone will be saved no matter what, basically, and it will result in an empty hell. And we know through Scripture that we have to go through Jesus in order to be saved. I would love to hear your thoughts on universalism.
10: Yeah, well, I don't believe in universalism because the Bible doesn't teach universalism. It talks about that there's a wide gate and a big gate, wide road that leads to hell, and many are those who enter by it. So hell is a permanent place. There's a chasm fixed according to what Jesus taught, and no one's going to cross out of hell. It's going to be a place that's, you know, confining people. And I guess we lost you there for some reason. But it's a place where people are going to be confined. And because it's confined and it's real active punishment by God for what people have done, there's no way I can say that someone's going to get out of it and it's going to be somehow, salvaged. The Bible doesn't teach that. It talks about day and night forever and ever, and a torment that's described according to Revelation chapter 19 and 20. As a matter of fact, there's a thousand years that are described between Revelation chapter 19 and 20, where the false prophet and the beast are thrown into this, and they're still there 1,000 years later. And after 1,000 years, they're still said to be confined there to be tormented day and night forever and ever. Ongoing, eternal reality. It's conscious reality according to Luke chapter 6. And it's something that the Bible says where the worm doesn't die and the flame is not extinguished, and it's going to be a place that is not pleasant. And the whole point of this, where a great chasm is fixed, according to verse 26 of Luke 16, is something that's supposed to frighten us, which it should frighten us. And some people who say, I don't want to be scaring people into heaven, well, I have no problem with that, because Jesus spoke more about hell than he did about heaven. And I want to make sure that I tell people that the wages of sin is death, and it doesn't mean the lack of existence. It means that you're going to go and have a just response to your sin, which when people rush real quick to a universalism, as you said, Patrick, where people think that everyone are going to get out of hell eventually or going to end up in heaven because God is gracious, you just need to remember that we don't define the realities of what Christ taught us by what we think and our sentimental view about God makes sense to us. We've got to go by what God says himself, what the Bible says, and the Bible is very clear about the reality of his judgment upon sinners, and we got to realize that judgment is variable, and that's what most people miss when they have a cursory reading of Scripture, and they don't know that people are judged according to what they have done. And that means that everyone's judgment is different, and Jesus taught that frequently. He said some people in Capernaum and some people in Galilean cities that he spoke in, Chorazin, Bethsaida, they're going to be judged more harshly than even people that did more morally repugnant things, like in the cities of the plains in the Old Testament, like Sodom and Gomorrah, because they had a lot more truth and a lot more light and a lot more reason to repent than the peoples back in Sodom and Gomorrah. And therefore, we know that the punishment's going to be harsher for some than others. Hell is not the same kind of place for everyone. Therefore, when people get sentimental and think, I can't believe my neighbor is going to go to a place with the most intense kind of punishment that anyone could ever have, the same place that Pol Pot and Hitler and Charles Manson are going to be, I'm going to say, you don't understand what the Bible has to say. Stop thinking in those terms. Start going back to what the Bible teaches and recognize everyone's going to get exactly appropriately what they deserve. And because of that, I trust God to do exactly what he says. The word itself, justice, means God's going to get exactly what he says they deserve. And I trust God to give them what they deserve. The only people not getting what they deserve is us, those who are recipients of his grace. And so we've got to stick with what the Bible teaches. The Bible's very clear on this. Loving judges are not judges that say, vote for me and all will go free. That's not justice. That is a travesty of justice. And God is a good judge. He's going to judge people appropriately. And the only reason we get to go to be to a place of blessing instead of judgment is because God poured out his justice for us on his own son.
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10: Talk to Monty. Monty, you're on the air with Pastor Mike. How can I help?
12: Oh, hi, Mike. God bless you.
10: Thank you.
12: I was just wanting to know if I was right on a couple things and with a couple questions, like the tree of life,
10: okay,
12: which was in Genesis, and then is again in Jerusalem, if I got that right,
10: right,
12: when Jesus is ruling and reigning.
10: Uh-huh.
12: And then people who pay homage to Jesus, ask for forgiveness, do they, and then they're allowed to eat of the tree of life, and then they're immediately transformed. Do I have that right?
10: Oh, okay. I was tracking with you for the first two things you said in Genesis and Revelation, but describe what we said there at the end, and give me, say it in different words. What give homage to Jesus with their words, and then what happens to them?
12: If they've asked for forgiveness, they're allowed to eat of the tree of life.
10: Okay. Well, yeah.
12: Is that right?
10: Well, only in the middle of the Bible, in Proverbs, that's the only other time we see the tree of life mentioned. It's mentioned metaphorically. And by metaphorically, it just speaks to the fact that there's something about doing the right things, the righteous things, that brings a sense of rightness and goodness and real living to us. It's like Paul said in 1 Timothy chapter 6, that when we are, you know, generous as people who have the means to be generous, we take hold of that which is really life, true life. So that's how it's used metaphorically. But the tree of life is a literal tree in the garden in Genesis chapter 2 and 3. And it's a literal tree in the book of Revelation, Revelation chapter 22. And they're eating from the tree that is sustaining life eternally. That's why the garden was protected by the cherubim that were keeping people from going back in there, Adam and Eve, because if they were to go back in there and eat of it, if they continued to eat from the tree of life, they would live forever. And God wanted to graciously have their lives end physically so that we could start this thing over for them with what he had planned, which is a resurrection, so that we could reset this thing and Adam and Eve could be resurrected after they got forgiven and could have a resurrected body, because he was already looking to the resurrection of Christ. So the point is that it was a gracious act for God to let them die, because he didn't want them to live in their sinful state with a cursed body. And the point is, yes, we're going to have resurrected bodies that Christ is going to give us based on the work of Christ, and we're going to need this thing called the tree of life that God is going to provide in the eternal state, and we're going to be able to eat it. So yes, I've trusted in Christ. I trust you have trusted in Christ, Monty. And one day when we get our eternal bodies, this body that is going to be like Christ's body, that is not going to stop living, it's going to be impervious to death and aging. One of the reasons it's going to be sustainable is because God's going to have something there that he knows is perfect for that body that we're going to eat from. And I don't know how much we're going to need. I don't know how often we're going to need it, but we're going to need it to eat it, and it's going to sustain our lives forever. That's according to what the Bible says.
12: Okay. Because I was wondering, during that 1,000-year period, everyone's still, well, it sounds like anyway, that there's a lot of people still reject Christ, won't go to Jerusalem.
10: Well, here's the thing. The tree of life is never mentioned in the 1,000-year period. The tree of life is only mentioned in the eternal state, in a literal sense, and in the garden. There's no mention of the tree of life in the millennium. What's mentioned? You've transferred the tree of life into the millennium. Here's what we do learn about the millennium, though, which I do think makes people maybe assume that the tree of life is in the millennium, is that the book of Isaiah talks about people dying at the age of 100 and people considering them accursed because they mourn them like they're infants, which assumes that they live for a really long time. Because if you're mourning a 100-year-old man like an infant, then obviously people must be living for hundreds and hundreds and hundreds of years. So we do know that age spans are massively extended in the millennial kingdom, and yet there's still death. So we know the curse is still active in the millennial kingdom, but God has done something, as it's put in the book of Acts. It's called a renewal. God's doing some kind of renewal to the earth as he fulfills the promises to Israel, and we have the resurrection of people like David and obviously all of us, and Christ is ruling and reigning on the throne. But there is no mention of the tree of life. But what we do have is bodies that are living for long periods of time. Even people that have come through the tribulation and are having children, they're living for long periods of time. Of course, we, if we have our resurrection bodies and we are a part of the church, we don't die at all. The Bible's clear about that. But we still have no mention of the tree of life. That's why I say, I don't know how often we're going to have to eat from that tree to live, you know, on and on. But only mention of the tree of life is the New Jerusalem and the Garden of Eden. That's the only two places. Metaphorically, it's mentioned a few times in the book of Proverbs, but only as a metaphor. Only as a metaphor. Like a gentle tongue is a tree of life, right? That's the way. Or the fruit of righteousness is a tree of life. And it's just spoken of in a poetic way.
12: Oh, I see. Okay. Because at the end of the millennium, Satan's, for some reason, people still reject Christ during the millennium.
10: Correct.
12: And then when Satan is set free, there's a big rebellion at the end.
10: Correct.
12: Right, at the end of the millennium.
10: That's correct. And here's the reason I think that takes place, because a lot of people have been born during the millennium. Remember, all the people that refuse the mark of the beast, they don't follow the world system, they faithfully persevere to the end of that tribulational period that Matthew 24 talks about and the book of Revelation talks about, they get to inherit that kingdom. They walk into the millennial kingdom. So they are people that I think are sealed in their salvation, but their children and their children's children and their children's children's children, right? All these people that are born, they've never even had any kind of test of their loyalty to Christ. All they've known is the face of Christ. They've seen Christ in Jerusalem. I'm sure they've seen his picture on TV screens or whatever we have to have the image of Christ all over the place. They're going to see the Christ, and they've never had any temptation because Satan has been bound. But at the very end, for all those people that have had no other choice, they've had no other option, right? Satan is going to be released and there's going to be a rebellion. And the sad thing about that passage in Revelation 20 is it says there's going to be a huge rebellion. A lot of people are going to fall to Satan's temptation at the end of that. And so that's going to be a sad, sad, sad period of time as we watch that take place at the end of the millennium.
12: Wow. Well, that really clears things up. Thank you very much.
10: Okay, Monty, thanks for the call. Thanks for calling in today. Let's talk to Peter. Peter, you're on the air with Pastor Mike Fabares. How can I help?
13: Yes, good afternoon. I appreciate you taking my call.
10: Yeah.
13: My question is there a pet heaven? In other words, do you have animals like dogs, cats, or whatever, and they die? Do they go to heaven?
10: I don't think so, although I do think there is a immaterial part that's animating animals. I believe that, and I think Ecclesiastes speaks to that. And I think that the difference is, even though it's posed as a question in Ecclesiastes about, you know, the soul of these animals going downward and the souls of humans going upward, I do think there's something to that. That's Ecclesiastes chapter 3, verse 21. And I do think the spirit of man goes upward, returns to God, and the spirit of the beast goes downward into the earth. Whatever that means, I think they're on to the reality of the fact that Christ comes to save human souls and to judge human souls. And as C.S. Lewis, I think, rightly wrote, the dignity of being made in the image of God is that we're held accountable morally, and there's no other soul that is made in the image of God. Animals have souls, but they have souls. They're soulish in the sense that they animate inanimate things, right? The cells of these animals, right? They move, they work, but the soul of the animal itself isn't made in the image of God, and therefore it's not held accountable to God, and therefore I don't think it has an afterlife like the soul of a person made in the image of God. That does not mean, and I want to make this very clear as a caveat, does not mean that there won't be animals in the eternal state. I think there will be, because God has chosen, much like with trees and plants and the earth itself, has made these things as an expression of his glory. And so if there's going to be trees, as he clearly says there will, and rivers and all the rest, I think there's going to be animals as well. And they'll inhabit, they'll be inhabited by animal souls, and there won't be any death. So I think we'll enjoy the creation and the glory of God in creation, and there'll be animals there, but I don't think there'll be the same souls that we've had and experienced here as our pets or our animals at the zoo, not the same soul. We're going to have a great reality in the eternal state, and I think we'll be able to enjoy animal life. I think we'll be able to enjoy wonderful foods. I think we will be vegetarians, but we'll be able to understand the wonders of all that God has designed for us, and it will be a great experience.
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15: If you want a picture of the future, imagine a boot stamping on a human face forever. But the gospel would say to George Orwell, however much a boot stamps on a human face in this world, George Orwell, not forever.
16: Welcome to Open the Bible Weekend with Pastor Colin Smith. And Colin, I wonder how many people just had flashbacks to their high school English class.
5: Yeah,
16: you know, George Orwell's 1984. And good to know that that is not the way things will play out.
5: Yeah, that's exactly right. Shows that some things can stay for a lifetime in from an English class. And that has certainly stayed with me. What an extraordinary image that is. A boot stamping on a human face forever. And of course, Orwell had this gloomy view of the future of the world, that it was totalitarian, that it was going to be violence and brutality. And of course, so much of what he anticipated has proved to be true since the time when he wrote these words. But not forever. Not forever. You know, our coming King, the Lord Jesus Christ, will triumph, and righteousness will reign, and his kingdom will come, and there will be a new heaven and a new earth. And we're going to lift up our minds and our hearts today in the scriptures and anticipate the good ending.